Victor Lena reported to Putin that the Navy was ready to start inspections of the commercial ships serving the unfriendly nations. He noted that many of the ships operated by British, French, and other European carriers fly the flags of other nations, effectively making them a shadow fleet. We have enough assets for inspection and detention of vessels of the unfriendly nations and their shadow fleet, Lena told Putin. We are ready to start performing the task. Russia is believed to be using a fleet of hundreds of ships to evade international sanctions imposed after Moscow sent troops into Ukraine in February 2022. France and the UK have detained tankers suspected of being of Russia's shadow fleet, shipping oil in violation of international sanctions. The EU has sanctioned hundreds of shadow fleet ships. Russia has recently started deploying warships to escort its commercial vessels. Dmitry Medvedev, who served as Russia's president in 2008 to 2012, to let Putin observe term limits and is now deputy head of Russia's Security Council, noted that many ships belonging to European carriers fly the so-called flags of convenience just like Russian carriers do. It means that by applying a symmetrical approach, which is only fair, Russia has the right to attack any merchant vessel belonging to hostile nations, whether in our waters or in neutral waters, provided there are reasonable grounds to suspect it is carrying cargo in the enemy's interest, and that applies to any cargo, Medvedev said. There are a great many such vessels, and our military is capable of dramatically expanding operations well beyond the Black Sea Basin. Hello. Today is August 13th, 2026. My name is Dorothy, and I will be reading an Associated Press article from World News. The title, An Overnight Ukrainian Blitz Damages Russia's Black Sea Naval Stronghold, Zelensky Says, by Ilya Novikov. Updated 11:38 a.m. August 12, 2026. Kyiv, Ukraine. Ukrainian anti-ship missiles and drones blitzed a major Russian naval base on the Black Sea coast in a unique nighttime operation, Ukrainian President Volodymyr Zelensky said Wednesday. Cutting-edge drones developed by Kyiv since Moscow's full-scale invasion over 4 years ago have repeatedly targeted Russian ships in the Black Sea, including warships and oil tankers. Ukraine's air and sea drones have succeeded in limiting the movements of Russia's once dominant Black Sea Navy, Kyiv officials say, in one of the country's biggest accomplishments of the war. But Ukrainian officials believe Russian President Vladimir Putin is bent on pressing ahead with the war, despite his bigger army's slow
and costly progress on the battlefield and U.S. diplomatic efforts to find a settlement. Putin is planning an additional rapid mobilization of several hundred thousand Russians by the end of the year, Zelensky said Tuesday night on social media, citing Ukrainian intelligence reports. Those reports have said recently that Russia is expanding production of ballistic missiles and jet-powered drones, both of which are had for Ukrainian air defenses to counter. Ukraine also is trying to scale up its weapons manufacturing through agreements with partner countries. Russia shows no signs of a new mobilization. Neither Putin nor other senior Russian officials have hinted at a possible major call-up of forces to fight in Ukraine. Some officials have accused Kyiv of trying to rattle the Russian public with talk of a mobilization. Russian lawmaker Andrei Gurulov brushed off reports of a possible autumn mobilization. It is the enemy deliberately spreading rumors about mobilization in order to destabilize the situation inside Russia. He was quoted as saying by pro-Kremlin online outlet Zargard in comments published Monday. After the widely unpopular partial mobilization of some 300,000 men 4 years ago, Russia has relied on volunteers attracted by relatively high pay. However, the decree declaring the partial mobilization that Putin signed in September 2022 is open-ended, allowing authorities to resume it if needed. Ukraine says it hit Black Sea port infrastructure. The Ukrainian military carried out a unique operation targeting the naval base in Novorossiysk, the last major stronghold of the Russian fleet in the Black Sea, Zelensky said in a social media post Wednesday. The attack struck air defenses, piers, and other port infrastructure, he added. Russia relocated most of its naval ships to Novorossiysk after Ukrainian strikes on the main Black Sea base at Sevastopol on the Crimean Peninsula earlier in the war. Hundreds of Ukrainian drones attacked Novorossiysk, Anapa, and Gelendzhik, and the Tamaruk district of the Krasnodar region overnight, said Governor Veniamin Kondratiev. An 8-year-old child was one of the three people killed in the attack on the region, Kondratiev said. He added that 24 others in the region were wounded. Dozens of residential buildings were damaged, Kondratiev said, and debris from downed drones fell on the grounds of four industrial plants. The strikes damaged two of Novorossiysk's three grain terminals, with one of them halting operations, the Russian business daily Vedomosti reported. Russia's defense ministry said its air defenses downed more than 500 Ukrainian drones. Struck Russian port
is also a key oil hub. Novorossiysk also is home to the Grushevskaya oil terminal, one of the largest international hubs in southern Russia for petroleum products. No reports indicated it had been hit. In February, the U.S. Department expressed its displeasure about Ukraine's attacks on Novorossiysk, saying they affected U.S. oil interests in Kazakhstan. The Caspian Pipeline Consortium operates a pipeline from the Caspian coast in northwestern Kazakhstan to Novorossiysk. The pipeline handles much of the crude exports from three major Kazakh fields in which major U.S. energy companies Chevron and ExxonMobil have stakes. With the militaries of European countries boarding and detaining sanctioned Russian oil tankers at sea, hurting the country's trade and heaping economic pressure on Moscow, Putin on Wednesday threatened retaliation for what he termed piracy. Speaking on a visit to a Russian warship taking part in a naval exercise in the Pacific, Putin said Western countries are breaking international maritime law by seizing ships they say are part of Moscow's shadow fleet of sanctions-dodging merchant vessels. It's nothing but piracy and robbery, Putin said. If this is done, we will be forced to respond in kind. On the Crimean Peninsula, which was illegally annexed by Moscow in 2014, air defenses downed 115 Ukrainian drones over Sevastopol overnight, said Mikhail Razovzoff, the city's Russian-installed head. He added that 10 apartment buildings and 25 private houses were damaged. Russian drones kill two and destroy a shopping mall in Ukraine. Ukraine's Air Force said Russia fired 138 long-range drones, as well as an unspecified number of missiles during the night, with damage recorded at 16 locations. In the Kherson region of southern Ukraine, a large-scale Russian drone attack overnight killed two people and wounded two others, said regional head Alexander Prokhodun. The attacks also destroyed a shopping mall in the southern city of Zaporizhia, according to authorities. Missiles and long-range drones hit fuel reservoirs and infrastructure used for unloading and storing military cargo in the port of Chornomorsk in Ukraine's Odessa region, Russia's defense ministry said. A bulk cargo vessel carrying military equipment and a tanker loaded with oil for the Ukrainian armed forces also were hit in Odessa, it said. Hello. Today is August 13th, 2026. My name is Dorothy, and I'll be reading an Associated Press article from U.S. News. The title, an Associated Press exclusive, ICE plans to give officers gloves that can deliver painful electric shocks, by Ryan J. Foley, updated
6:17 p.m., August 11th, 2026. Immigration and Customs Enforcement Officers may soon be outfitted with gloves that can deliver painful electric shocks intended to gain compliance from combative individuals. ICE plans to spend up to $20 million to purchase thousands of conductive distraction and de-escalation devices for officers and agents by March, according to a notice published Monday by the Department of Homeland Security. The devices are known as the GLOVE, which stands for Generated Low Output Voltage Emitter, and are manufactured by Compliant Technologies, LLC, of Lexington, Kentucky. They have been used in recent years by some jails and police departments. DHS said Tuesday that it was working on a response to an Associated Press inquiry and offered no immediate comment. Jeff Niklaus, the founder and CEO of Compliant Technologies, wrote in an email, "Unfortunately, we are unable to speak on this subject." The notice said the solicitation for a no-bid contract could be published as early as Friday. Civil rights advocates expressed alarm at the plan, saying ICE officers already face criticism for their use of force with little oversight or accountability while enforcing President Donald Trump's immigration crackdown. Compliant Technologies say the devices function as a normal pair of patrol gloves until officers press a switch to activate their electrical mode. The gloves must be applied directly to someone's skin to deliver a pain stimulus that typically helps an officer gain compliance within seconds, according to the company. "It's immediate and sharp, and it will distract you. I call it like a bee sting," said John Peters, president of the Institute for the Prevention of In-Custody Deaths, who is studying how the device has been used. "If the officer is getting any type of resistance from the person, this is certainly an effective tool." Peters said he believed ICE's planned purchase would likely be the largest from the company to date. He said he could envision ICE officers using the gloves to help remove uncooperative subjects from cars and houses and in and out of detention facilities. "For smaller officers or weaker officers or older officers, I think it has a great advantage because it can produce faster takedowns and shorten confrontations," he said. The manufacturer warns the device should not be used as punishment against people merely exhibiting verbal defiance or belligerence, or on high-risk populations such as children, pregnant women, or elderly or disabled people. Jen Rolnick-Borchetta,
Deputy Project Director on Policing at the American Civil Liberties Union, said the public should have no confidence that ICE officers will use the devices appropriately. She questioned why the devices would be necessary for civil immigration enforcement and noted those getting shocked might have no advance warning. ICE spent the last year showing this country they are too quick to use force. Now they will be able to deploy electric shocks with the slight push of a button that maybe nobody else can see them do, she said. Introducing gloves that can so easily be used to deliver terrible pain in encounters is a recipe for harm to the public. Supporters say the devices are generally used in specific jail and transport situations rather than broadly to patrol on the streets. They have been used to subdue violent suspects who are refusing to get into squad cars and inmates who are harming themselves and threatening officers, according to Compliant Technologies. Peters said he expected the devices to be misused by a small number of employees, as with other policing technologies, but he said they are unlikely to cause injuries. He said it would be important for ICE to have robust policies and training in place. To use the device, officers must complete a course and be recertified every 2 years, the manufacturer says. Hello, today is August 13th, 2026. My name is Dorothy, and I'll be reading an Associated Press article from their business section. The title, U.S. Stocks Rise Toward Records as Oil Prices Drop and Inflation Gets Less Bad, by Stan Cho, updated 11:05 a.m., August 13th, 2026, New York. The U.S. stock market is rising toward an all-time high on Thursday, following the latest sign that inflation is getting less bad. Stocks also got a lift from easing oil prices and their latest yo-yo move. The S&P 500 climbed 0.8% and was on track to top its record set last week. The Dow Jones Industrial Average was up 185 points, or 0.3%, as of 10:15 a.m. Eastern Time, and the NASDAQ Composite was 1% higher. Wall Street relaxed after a report showed prices at the U.S. wholesale level were 4.7% higher last month than a year earlier. While that's still very high, it's not as bad as June's 5.5% inflation rate at the wholesale level, and it was slightly better than economists expected. If inflation continues to trend that way, the Federal Reserve could decide to hold off on hikes to interest rates. Higher rates would keep a lid on inflation, but they do so by intentionally slowing the economy and making it more expensive for everyone to borrow money. Fed officials are split on whether they should have already begun hiking interest rates. But Thursday's report
following a similar update on inflation at the U.S. consumer level the day before, have traders now betting on just a 35% chance that the Fed will raise rates at its next meeting in September. That's down from the roughly 50% probability seen 2 days ago, according to data from CME Group. Any increase by the Fed would be the first in more than 3 years. It also could anger President Donald Trump, who has been lobbying for lower interest rates. Treasury yields sank in the bond market, which eases pressure on stocks and other investments. The yield on the 10-year Treasury fell to 4.61% from 4.68% late Wednesday, and from 4%, according to data from CME Group. Any increase by the Fed would be the first in more than 3 years. It also could anger President Donald Trump, who has been lobbying for lower interest rates. Treasury yields sank in the bond market.

2% on Monday, though it's still well above its 3.97% level from before the war with Iran sent oil and gasoline prices surging. Oil prices eased back on Thursday, helping to limit worries about inflation. The price for a barrel of Brent crude oil fell 3.3% to $86.02. It's been swinging sharply recently and pinballed between $72 and $102 last month as hopes rose and fell that a deal in the war could allow oil tankers to freely exit the Middle East again and deliver crude worldwide. On Wall Street, stocks in the real estate industry help lead the way. When interest rates are lower and bonds are paying less in yields, the dividends that many real estate investment trusts pay look more attractive. Lower mortgage rates could also drive more activity in the housing market. Avalon Bay Communities, which owns apartments across the country, rose 2.6%. Builders FirstSource, which sells countertops and other building materials, climbed 3.4%. Companies with big fuel bills also benefited from the drop in oil prices, which strengthened hopes for less pressure on their expenses. United Airlines rose 1.7%, and cruise operator Carnival climbed 2.9%. Jack in the Box jumped 7.3% after the restaurant chain became one of the latest companies to report a bigger profit for the latest quarter than analysts expected. Such reports have helped drive Wall Street to its records because stocks tend to track the path of corporate profits over the long term. They helped offset a drop for Cisco Systems, which fell 7%, even though the tech giant reported stronger profit and revenue for the latest quarter than Wall Street expected. Analysts said investors may be worried about its profit margins going forward, and its stock has been shaky through the summer amid worries that AI-related stocks in general shot too high. In stock markets abroad, indexes were mixed in Europe and Asia. South Korea's KOSPI again had one of the world's biggest moves and jumped 3.6%. Seoul has been home to the world's sharpest swings for artificial intelligence stocks because it's dominated by two tech giants, Samsung Electronics and SK Hynix. Hello. Today is August 13th, 2026. My name is Dorothy, and I'll be reading an Associated Press article from Politics. The title, Kennedy Center Board Set to Vote on Whether to Move Forward with Closure, by Stephen Sloan, updated 12:11 a.m., August 13th, 2026. Washington. The Kennedy Center's board is expected to meet Thursday to consider plans for the performing arts venue's future after a federal judge blocked an earlier move for a two-year closure that would allow for substantial renovations. Ahead of the meeting, the Kennedy Center's management said it would present the board with three approaches for consideration. The options would include a complete

0: complete closure or a partial closure that would allow some continued public access and limited programming in spaces unaffected by the work. A third option would consider a highly limited series of phased closures to address only the center's most serious infrastructure needs while scheduling and maintaining a full slate of programming. In blocking earlier plans for closure, U.S. District Judge Christopher Cooper ruled the board's March 16th vote backing the move appeared ill-informed and seemingly preordained. In moving forward, the board, which is largely made up of President Donald Trump's allies, may face pressure to prove they have thoroughly considered their options. During Trump's second term, the Kennedy Center has become an unlikely and highly visible metaphor of presidential power. While he largely ignored the institution during his first round in Washington, Trump moved quickly to oust the institution's leadership when he returned to office in January 2025 and replaced it with a board of trustees that named him chairman. His name was quickly added to the building, a move that Cooper has declared illegal. Trump's name came down from the building in June, but the area where it once stood is now covered by a massive tarp. Cooper has asked the Kennedy Center for updates on how long the tarp is expected to stay in place. Trump's push to remake the nation's capital. The Kennedy Center moves are part of Trump's broader push to reshape the physical landscape of the nation's capital in ways that have few modern parallels. He demolished the east wing of the White House and is building a controversial ballroom in its place. Though an appeals court ruled last week that construction should stop because Congress didn't approve the project, Trump has said he will take the case to the Supreme Court. His remodel of the Lincoln Memorial reflecting pool has also stumbled after Algie returned and U.S. Attorney Jeanine Pirro refuted his claims that a vandal was responsible for the damage. Meanwhile, Trump is planning extensive renovations of a golf course in East Potomac Park, which could significantly reduce the public's access to running and biking paths. He is also moving forward with a triumphal arch that will sit near Arlington National Cemetery. Trump has derided the Kennedy Center as rusted, rotted, and rat and bug infested, and threatened to hand the building over to Congress after Cooper rejected the closure and the addition of the president's name to the building. The institution's leadership has argued that it's in genuine need of repair and updating. Matt Flocker, the Kennedy Center's executive director and chief operating officer, guided a group of journalists through the building in April, highlighting several water damage that he said corroded steel in some places as thin as tissue paper. Some pieces of equipment, including several 800-ton chillers that help cool the building, are decades old and in need of replacement. At the time, Flocka said he considered doing the repairs individually, but insisted it was his recommendation to Trump to close the building and move forward with the renovation all at once. When the president asked, "How do you make these projects the best? How do you make them really excellent and deliver them efficiently? My recommendation was you close the building and you do everything over a definite period of time. 2 years, he said. More recently, the legal battles become the subject of barbs and jokes as comedian Bill Maher accepted the Mark Twain Prize for American Humor in late June. At the start of the program, Pamela Rowland DeVoe, a Kennedy Center trustee appointed by Trump, described the institution as a national cultural center open not just for some, but for every American patron who wants to experience the greatest art and expression the world has to offer. The responsibility that comes with it is one our board takes very seriously, she said. Hello, today is August 13th, 2026. My name is Dorothy, and I will be reading an Associated Press article from Science Section. The title, Stingray Lashings Up as Marine Heat Wave Off Southern California Draws More to Shore, by Amy Taxon, updated August 13th, 2026. Huntington Beach, California. Jake Herman grabbed a board and headed out to surf, but an hour later, he wound up sitting at the lifeguard station, soaking his foot in a pail of hot water alongside four other beachgoers. It is a common scene at Bolsa Chica State Beach and some other popular beaches in Southern California, with a number of people being hit by the sharp, serrated caudal barbs found on the tails of stingrays has gone up significantly from a year ago as marine heat wave draws more stingrays and people to shore. Hammond, a 31-year-old tourist from New Mexico, said he was learning to surf when he hopped off his board and landed on what he thought was a sharp stick. It hurt pretty bad, he said, while sinking his throbbing foot into the hottest water tolerable to ease the pain. It was radiating up my ankle. Bolsa Chica and Huntington State Beaches reported more than 3,100 incidents so far this year, twice the number for all of 2025. The city of Huntington Beach's 3.5-mile stretch of shoreline has reported more than 2,000 such incidents so far this year, more than during all of last year, while more than 900 stings were recorded on San Diego's beaches during the first half of 2026, more than during the first 6 months of any of the past 5 years, lifeguard data shows. We're definitely seeing an increase, said Brian Etney, State Park Superintendent in Northern Orange County. A lot of it is due to warming ocean temperatures that are consistently staying in the 60s. I don't think there was a week all winter where we dropped below 60 this year. Warmer water draws rays and people. Round stingrays are found in specific ocean waters from Panama to Southern California and are known to veer toward the shore when the swell is down and the water warm. In recent years, many species that feed on rays, such as sharks, sea lions, and giant sea bass, have seen their population dwindle because the number of stingrays to grow, said Chris Lowe, a professor of marine biology and director of the Shark Lab at California State University, Long Beach. Rays are known to prefer warmer water, such as lagoons. Females prefer these waters to reproduce, and during the summer, male rays have a higher metabolism that drives them to seek out food in the invertebrates along the shore, Lowe said. They're really a subtropical species that is thriving at the end of its range because of climate change, Lowe said. The ocean already has been warming because of human-caused climate change, according to meteorologists. This year has seen even more rays, with a marine heat wave persisting off parts of the West Coast, marking the third time on record that such a large section of coastal waters stayed warm for so long, according to the U.S. National Oceanic and Atmospheric Administration. In June, officials confirmed the formation of an El Nino, the natural warming of parts of the Central Pacific that alters weather worldwide, that is expected to grow to historic strength. Meanwhile, more people have been heading to beaches seeking outdoor recreation since the coronavirus pandemic, and when the water is warm, they are more likely to swim. When rays are stepped on, they instinctively flick up their tails, stinging people with venomous barbs. Lifeguards urge bathers to shuffle their feet as they enter the water, as the movement often gets rays to slide out of the way without stinging. In Southern California, lifeguards can treat 10,000 stingray injuries a year, Lowe said. In Seal Beach, one area draws so many due to an influx of warm water from a nearby power plant, it is known as Ray Bay, though lifeguards there haven't seen much change in stings this year. Using a 75-foot-long net, researchers swept up some 200 stingrays, each about the size of a dinner plate, on a section of the beach on a recent morning. There can be so many that they actually carpet the bottom, like you can't see sand, Lowe said. During El Ninos, we get more of them up from the south, and they come closer to shore. So this year, we're expecting record numbers. Sting advisory in booties aim to help. Lowe said he is working with television stations to develop a stingray advisory to help reduce the number of people who get stung and the number of rays that get squished. Rays help keep the beach healthy by feeding on small clams and aerating sediment. Many beaches use an app to notify bathers when there are multiple stings at a location. Meanwhile, a company has developed surf booties that claim to be barb-resistant. Though swimmers are urged to still tread lightly to avoid trampling the rays. At Bolsa Chica State Beach, swimmers suffering stings to the sides of their feet and toes sat in a circle, refilling their pails with hot water from a hose. Some were there more than an hour, waiting for the pain to ease. Most stings don't require additional medical attention. If redness and swelling continue more than 4 or 5 days, there could be a medical complication, such as an infection or a retained barb that can be seen on an X-ray, said Dr. Kristan Coffey, who researches the stings at University of California's San Diego Health. Alan Laurie said he was playing with his 7-year-old grandson when he came down on something squishy. He lifted his foot and saw blood, so his wife drove him to the lifeguard station for a hot water soak, which is the remedy for stings. Lowry, 69, said he swims 3 times a week at another beach, and getting stung, though painful, won't change that. He said some people in his swim group have been stung multiple times. Usually, once the pain you feel goes away, you feel fine the next day, he said. Hello, today is August 13th, 2026. My name is Dorothy, and I'll be reading an Associated Press article from their Fact Check section. The title, Fact Focus, Trump Makes False Claims as He Signs Order, Urging Revisions Around Childhood Vaccines, by Melissa Golden and Laura Unger. Updated August 11th, 2026. While issuing an executive order on Monday aimed at getting states to revise childhood vaccine recommendations, President Donald Trump and others in his administration repeated several false claims about those vaccines, as well as their relationship to autism. The order recommends separating the measles, mumps, and rubella MMR vaccine into 3 separate single disease shots and administering childhood vaccines at separate appointments whenever possible. But many public health experts express concern about the recommendations, saying that spacing out the shots could increase the risk that children would become infected with a vaccine-preventable disease before returning for another visit. They noted that childhood vaccines and how they should be given have been rigorously studied around the world for decades and continue to prove to be safe and effective at protecting children. Here's a closer look at the facts. Trump, in many cases, we were requiring 72 jabs for our beautiful, healthy, lovely, delicate little children. The facts, that's misleading. In 2025, the government's childhood vaccination schedule recommended routine protection against 18 diseases. How many separate injections that added up to between birth and age 18 varied. It depended on things like the brand used, the availability of combination shots, and the child's starting age. But unless you counted once-a-year flu vaccines, which some kids can get as a nasal spray, or COVID-19 shots, the number of injections was closer to 3 dozen. Those shots have been proven to protect children from preventable and sometimes devastating diseases. Even so, vaccines were never required as families could opt out. States do require children to get certain vaccines before enrolling in school, but the state lists of school shots were narrower than the federal vaccine schedule, and many states offer different types of exemptions. The Trump administration in January cut the national vaccine recommendations to injections against 11 diseases, with additional vaccines now separately categorized for at-risk children or as available through shared decision-making with a doctor. This drops the total number of injections to about 23 if children receive only the recommended for all vaccinations on the administration's new schedule. Trump, you have the MMR. We want it in three separate vaccinations given at separate times. Together, there could be a possibility they are quite lethal, and separately, it looks like they are not at all lethal, but just very effective. This is false. Doctors say, and years of real-world evidence prove, that the current combination MMR vaccine is both safe and effective at protecting children from illness. Common side effects are mild and include a sore arm from the shot, fever, mild rash, and temporary pain and stiffness in the joints. Doctors point out that separate vaccines for measles, mumps, and rubella are not available in the United States. I'm concerned about an unintended consequence of people under-vaccinating because of fear that giving a single dose of the MMR is going to put their child at risk when there's no evidence to suggest that's the case, said Dr. Aaron Millstone, pediatric director of infection prevention at Johns Hopkins Health System and a fellow with the American Academy of Pediatrics. There are many, many, many years of scientific data highlighting the safety of vaccines in children. Trump, large amounts of vaccine, large amounts of like vats of vaccine are currently pumped into your child's body. The facts. This is false. Dr. Molly O'Shea, a Michigan pediatrician, said amounts vary slightly by vaccine, but doctors give less than 0.5 milliliters per vaccine, usually 0.1 to 0.3 milliliters per vaccine. By comparison, a teaspoon is about 5 milliliters. It's a teeny amount, she said, so there are no vats. Trump also said during the executive order signing, I've seen proof of it, where they have a vaccination that looks like the size of a bottle of soda poured into a little child's body. A typical plastic bottle of soda contains 500 milliliters, or about 2,500 times more than a typical vaccine. Trump, there's nothing that we lose with this. The worst thing that would happen would be nothing happens. We're not going to lose anything. The facts. Public health experts have raised concerns that spacing out shots, as Trump suggests, can lead to an increased risk that children become infected with a vaccine-preventable disease before returning for another visit. Doctors say, and real-world evidence proves, that vaccinations save millions of lives. Vaccines are among the most thoroughly studied, effective tools we have to protect children from serious vaccine-preventable diseases, said Dr. Willie Underwood, president of the American Medical Association. Altering a proven vaccination schedule without credible evidence risks weakening public confidence and putting children's health at risk. Dr. Andrew Racine, president of the American Academy of Pediatrics, said that delaying or skipping shots is risky, especially as measles continues to spread and children go back to school. Measles was declared eliminated in the United States in 2000. But rates are now climbing as vaccination rates decline. The number of cases this year has already surpassed the record-breaking tally for all of 2025, which was the worst year for measles in more than three decades. Health Secretary Robert F. Kennedy Jr. in 1970, the biggest epidemiological study at that time in history was performed, and the university scientists from across this country looked at all the eight-year-olds in Wisconsin, about 900,000 children, and they were looking for autism, and they knew what autism looked like, and they came back with an incidental rate at 0.8 per 10,000. So less than 1 in 10,000, the rate, according to CDC today in this country, is 1 in every 31 children. The facts. It's true that in the 20th century, only 1 in 10,000 children were diagnosed with autism. The diagnosis was rare and given only to kids with severe problems communicating or socializing, and those with unusual, repetitive behaviors. But the term became shorthand for a group of milder related conditions known as autism spectrum disorders, and the number of kids labeled as having some form of autism began to balloon. Health officials have largely attributed growing autism numbers to better recognition of cases through wide screening and better diagnosis. In April 2025, the CDC said the diagnosis rate was 1 in 31 children. During the executive order signing, Kennedy and Trump suggested that childhood vaccines may play a role in causing autism, but studies by the CDC and others have ruled that out. A fraudulent single study that claimed a link between the measles, mumps, and rubella vaccine was later retracted by the journal that published it. There were no blood or biologic tests for autism. It is diagnosed by making judgments about a child's behavior. Research has looked at a variety of other possible explanations, including genetics, the age of the father, the weight of the mother, and chemicals in the environment. No environmental factor has been better studied as a potential cause of autism than vaccines, said Dr. Alicia Halliday, chief science officer at the Autism Science Foundation. That includes vaccine ingredients as well as the body's response to the vaccines. All this research has determined that there is no link between autism and vaccines. This is consistent across multiple studies repeated in different countries around the world, including those mentioned in today's press conference. Last year, Kennedy promised to conduct exhaustive studies to identify any environmental factors that may cause the developmental disorder. He said on Monday that his department will deliver research findings as soon as they are ready.
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1: 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And Framingham.
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4: I'm Julia Baxter. Today, I'll be reading Everything is Tuberculosis, The History and Persistence of Our Deadliest Infection by John Green. Introduction, Gregory and Stokes. Around the turn of the 19th century, the Scottish tinkerer and chemist James Watt began working on a new project. He had already achieved fame and success for making steam engines more efficient, helping to fuel the Industrial Revolution that would radically reshape human history. The steam engine would lead to everything from air conditioning to air travel to AirPods, while also unleashing over a trillion tons of carbon dioxide into the atmosphere, reshaping the planet's climate. Watt's invention carried with it so much power that we named a measurement of power after him. Watt also made important contributions to the human collection of tools and knowledge, inventing a machine that could copy sculptures, and developing new strategies for manufacturing chlorine to bleach textiles. But Watt hoped this new project would be his most important one yet. He became obsessed with finding some kind of chemical solution to treat the lung disease known to physicians as phthisis. Watt's daughter, Jessie, had died of phthisis at the age of 15 in 1794, and now his son, Gregory, was ill with the disease, suffering from the classic symptoms of a persistent cough, night sweats, fever, and the physical wasting of the body that gave the disease its colloquial name, consumption. Gregory was in his early 20s, a skilled orator known for being phenomenally attractive. One friend described him as, quote, literally the most beautiful youth I ever saw. In a furious attempt to save Gregory, Watt helped to invent a device that delivered nitrous oxide to the lungs, believing that shifting the amount of oxygen available to the body might help it heal. But the treatment proved unsuccessful. After many years of suffering, Gregory died of consumption in 1804 at the age of 27. By 1900, phthisis had come to be known by a new name, tuberculosis. My great-uncle, Stokes Goodrich, was born that year in rural Tennessee. He was raised in a wood frame house built by my great-grandfather, Charles, a country doctor who rode his horse night and day around Franklin County, delivering babies and dispensing medicine. Stokes was a sickly child. In those days, and in these ones too, I suppose, it was common to connect illness to some kind of deficiency, failure, or past mistake. A physician might conclude, as one German doctor did in the early 18th century, that a woman's life-threatening illness was brought on by, quote, a dog which barked too loudly at her. For baby Stokes, be given coffee and sweets by a family friend was thought to be the inciting incident. Thereafter, Stokes, quote, developed the worst case of typhoid fever I ever saw recover, my great-grandfather later reported in a short memoir he had written for our family. In 1918, when Stokes was 18, he again nearly died during the great influenza pandemic when he became ill while working at a munitions factory. He survived and in 1920 went to work for the Alabama Power and Light Factory, laboring as a lineman. As the 1920s progressed, Stokes experienced frequent bouts of what he hoped might be bronchitis, but the stubborn cough would not go away, and eventually, after coughing up blood, he sought medical attention. Here is how my great-grandfather reported what happened next. Stokes went to see a fine doctor in Gadsden, Alabama, who x-rayed him and discovered tuberculosis in the apex of his right lung. The x-ray technician told me, Dr. Goodrich, your son has military tuberculosis, and I have never seen a case that has lived over 2 months. Stokes was placed in a sanatorium in Asheville, North Carolina, one of many American cities that functioned as a tuberculosis colony of sorts. Quote, Stokes had the best care in the sanatorium, but steadily grew worse, and on May 18th, 1930, passed over the river to his Lord. My great uncle was 29 years old. I often wonder what it might have been like for my great grandfather, having trained as a doctor himself, to be unable to save his own son from disease. We are powerful enough to light the world at night, to artificially refrigerate food, to leave Earth's atmosphere and orbit it from outer space, but we cannot save those we love from suffering. This is the story of human history as I understand it, the story of an organism that can do so much, but it cannot do what it most wants. Now we are 2 centuries removed from the deaths of Jesse and Gregory Watts, and nearly a century removed from the death of my great uncle Stokes. Still, over 1 million people died of tuberculosis in 2023. That year, in fact, more people died of TB than died of malaria, typhoid, and war combined. Just in the last 2 centuries, tuberculosis caused over 1 billion human deaths. One estimate from Frank Ryan's Tuberculosis, The Greatest Story Never Told, maintains that TB has killed around 1 in 7 people who have ever lived. COVID-19 displaced tuberculosis as the world's deadliest infectious disease from 2020 to 2022. But in 2023, TB regained its status it's held for most of what we've known of human history. Killing 1,250,000 people, TB once again became our deadliest infection. What's different now from 1804 or 1904 is that tuberculosis is curable, and it has been since the mid-1950s. We know how to live in a world without tuberculosis, but we choose not to live in that world. In 2000, the Ugandan physician Dr. Peter Magini gave a speech about the rich world's refusal to expand access to drugs treating HIV and AIDS. Millions of people were dying each year of AIDS, even though safe and effective antiretroviral therapy could have saved most of their lives. Where are the drugs? The drugs are where the disease is not, Dr. Magini said. And where is the disease? The disease is where the drugs are not. And so it is with TB. This year, thousands of doctors will attend to millions of TB patients. Just as my great-grandfather could not save his son, these physicians will not be able to save their patients because the cure is where the disease is not. And the disease is where the cure is not. This is a book about the cure, why we didn't find it until the 1950s, and why in the decades since discovering that cure, we have allowed over 150 million humans to die of tuberculosis. I started writing about TB because I wanted to understand how an illness could quietly shape so much of human history. But along the way, I learned that TB is both a form and expression of injustice. And I learned that how we imagine illness shapes our societies and our priorities. James Watt understood consumption as a mechanical failure by the lungs to ingest the proper ratio of gases. My great-grandfather understood his son's sickliness to have been driven by ingestion of coffee and sweets in childhood. Others would understand TB as an inherited disease that affected certain types of personalities. Still, others would argue that illness was caused by demon possession, or poisoned air, or God's judgment, or even whiskey. And each of these ways of understanding tuberculosis shaped not just how people lived and died of TB, but also who lived and died from it. Today, we understand tuberculosis as an infection caused by bacteria. TB is airborne. It spreads from person to person through small particles contained in coughs, sneezes, or exhalations. Anyone can get tuberculosis. In fact, between 1/4 and one-third of all living humans have been infected with it. In most people, the infection will lie dormant for a lifetime, but up to 10% of all the infected will eventually become sick, a phenomenon we call active TB. People are especially likely to develop active TB if they have weakened immune systems due to other health problems like diabetes, HIV infection, or malnutrition. In fact, of the 10 million people who became sick with TB in 2023, over 5 million also experienced malnutrition. And because the disease spreads especially well in crowded living and working conditions like slums and poorly ventilated factories, tuberculosis has come to be seen as a disease of poverty, an illness that walks the trails of injustice and inequity that we blaze for it. The world we share is all a product of the worlds we used to share. For me, at least, the history and present of tuberculosis reveal the folly and brilliance and cruelty and compassion of humans. My wife, Sarah, often jokes that in my mind, everything is about tuberculosis, and tuberculosis is about everything. She is right. Chapter 1. Laka. When I first visited Laka Government Hospital a few years back, I did not really want to be there. Sarah and I were in Sierra Leone, a nation of nearly 9 million people in West Africa, to learn about the country's maternal and neonatal healthcare systems. At the time, Sierra Leone had the highest maternal mortality rate in the world, with around 1 in every 17 women dying in pregnancy or childbirth. And we traveled there to learn about and share stories of people affected by this crisis. So our trip was supposed to be oriented around the global maternal mortality crisis, not tuberculosis. And by our last day in Sierra Leone, I was exhausted and ill. I possess a somewhat fragile constitution when it comes to health, and also when it comes to most other things. But a doctor we were traveling with asked us to visit Laka with him. He assured us that Laka, a facility supported by the Global Health Nonprofit Partners in Health, was basically on the way to the airport, and he needed to consult with the staff about a few cases. At the time, I knew almost nothing about TB. For me, it was a disease of history, something that killed depressive 19th century poets, not the present tense human beings. But as a friend once told me, quote, "Nothing is so privileged as thinking history belongs to the past." When we arrived at Laka, we were immediately greeted by a child who introduced himself as Henry. "That's my son's name," I told him, and he smiled. Most Sierra Leoneans are multilingual, but Henry spoke particularly good English, especially for a kid his age, which made it possible for us to have a conversation that could go beyond my few halting phrases of Creole. I asked him how he was doing, and he said, quote, "I'm happy, sir. I am encouraged." He loved that word. Who wouldn't? Encouraged. Like, courage is something we rouse ourselves and others into. My son Henry was 9 then, and this Henry looked about the same age, a small boy with spindly legs and a big, goofy smile. He wore shorts and an oversized rugby t-shirt that reached nearly to his knees. Henry took hold of my t-shirt and began walking me around the hospital. He showed me the lab where a technician was looking through a microscope. Henry looked into the microscope and then asked me too. As a lab tech, a young woman from Freetown explained that this sample contained tuberculosis, even though the patient had been treated for several months with standard therapy. The lab technician began to tell me that this is standard therapy, but Henry was pulling on my shirt again. He walked me through the wards, a complex of poorly ventilated buildings that contained hospital rooms with barred windows, thin mattresses, and no toilets. There was no electricity in the wards and no consistent running water. To me, the rooms resembled prison cells. Before it was a TB hospital, Laka was a leprosy isolation facility, and it felt like one. Inside each room, one or two patients lay on cots, generally on their side or back, a few on the edges of their beds, leaning forward. All these men, the women were in a separate ward, were thin. Some were so emaciated that their skin seemed to wrap tightly around bone. As we walked down a hallway between buildings, Henry and I watched a young man drink water from a plastic bottle and then promptly vomit a mix of bile and blood. I instinctively turned away, but Henry continued to stare at that man. I figured Henry was someone's kid, a doctor maybe, or a nurse, or one of the cooking or cleaning staff. Everyone seemed to know him, and everyone stopped their way to say hello and rub his head or squeeze his hand. I was immediately charmed by Henry. He had some of the mannerisms of my own son, the same paradoxical mixture of shyness and enthusiastic desire for connection. Henry eventually brought me back to the group of doctors and nurses who were all meeting in a small room near the entrance of the hospital. And then one of the nurses lovingly and laughingly shooed him away. "Who is that kid?" I asked. "Henry," answered a nurse. "The sweetest boy." "He's one of the patients we're worried about," said a physician who went by Dr. Michael. "He's a patient?" I asked. "Yes." "He's such a cute little kid. I hope he's going to be okay." Dr. Michael told me that Henry was not a little boy. He was 17. He was only so small because he had grown up malnourished, and then TB had further emaciated his body. "He seems to be doing okay," I said. "Lots of energy. He walked me around the hospital." "This is because the antibiotics are working," Dr. Michael explained. "But we know they are not working well enough. We are almost certain they will fail, and that is a big problem." He shrugged, tight-lipped. There was a lot I didn't understand. I saw Henry again as we were getting ready to leave. He was standing near the entrance to the hospital, and I asked him if I would take his picture. He said yes, and I photographed him a few times. We scrolled through the pictures together. I tried to communicate that I was smiling from behind my mask. Henry wore no mask. His bacterial load was low enough that he posed no infectious risk to others. As we chatted, I realized I was looking at him differently than I did when I believed him to be the son of a staff member. He no longer reminded me of my 9-year-old son. Now, he was an emaciated young man. When he looked up at me, I saw yellow clouds in the whites of his eyes, a byproduct of the liver toxicity that frequently accompanies the treatment he was on. I noticed swelling on the side of his neck, which I later would learn is a telltale sign of TB, has infected the lymph nodes. I asked him if he took medicine every day. "Yes," he said. "I swallowed them, and I also inject shot." "Is that scary?" His eyes went big, and he nodded. Henry told me that the injections burned like fire under his skin, and the medications had many side effects, but the worst was hunger. Active tuberculosis severely suppresses appetite, causing stomach aches, and generally inhibiting the ability to eat. And once treatment commences and the infection begins to lessen, hunger roars back. Which is a good sign, but only if one has enough to eat. Years later, a young TB survivor told me about the hunger. I was at Laka again, sitting in the immense shade of a mature mango tree, one of the only pleasant spots on the hospital grounds, which otherwise comprised of patches of red clay and overgrown shrubbery. 3 long, rough-hewn wooden benches or moved throughout the day to keep the mango in the shade. On the bench opposite to me sat a young woman. We'll call her Marie. Hunched forward, knees on, elbows. Marie was so thin when she arrived at the hospital that she'd been unable to walk, and her chest x-ray revealed hardly any healthy lung tissue at all. She was 5 feet, 3 inches tall, and when she arrived at Laka, she weighed less than 70 pounds. Marie told me she dreamed night and day of eating after she recovered, that she thought of making mud soup and eating sticks. She thought about how crunchy they would be, imagining them as overstuffed with rich, soft nutrients inside. She could not think of anything but food all the time. Almost apologetically, a nurse sitting beside us said, "We feed everyone 3 times a day. Big meals, but it's not enough. Not nearly enough, in fact," but the nurse explained that even 3 meals a day strain resources because food was not considered to be an essential aspect of tuberculosis treatment. So there was no funding for food. Some people became so hungry, she told me, that they increased the likelihood that the TB infection with them would continue multiplying, eventually developing resistance to the first line of treatments. But they simply could not live with the hunger. In Henry's short, beautiful written memoir, he referenced hunger many times. He called Lucca, quote, a place where hope and despair intertwined. I find myself in a world where food was scarce, water was rationed, and clothing was inadequate for chilly nights. After I first met Henry, I asked one of the nurses if he would be okay. Oh, we love our Henry, she said. She told me that he had already gone through so much in his young life. Thank God, she said. Henry was so loved by his mother, Isatou, who visited him regularly and brought him extra food whenever she could. Most of the patients at Lucca had no visitors. Many had been abandoned by their families. A tuberculosis case in the family was a tremendous mark of shame. But Henry had Isatou. I realized none of this was the answer to whether he would be okay. He's such a happy child, she told me. He cheers everyone up. When he had been able to go to school, the other kids called him Pastor because he was always offering prayers and assistance. Still, this was not an answer. We will fight for him, she told me at last. Chapter 2. Cowboys and Assassins. After I returned from Lucca to my home in Indianapolis, I began reading about the history of tuberculosis, which seemed to pop up everywhere, from fashion to warfare to human geography, and I found that I simply could not shut up about the disease. Someone would mention New Mexico, and I'd jump in. Did you know that New Mexico became a state partly because of tuberculosis? Or, if a conversation turned to World War I, I would respond, do you know that tuberculosis sorta, kinda, but not really, caused World War I? Or perhaps at a neighborhood Halloween party, I'd confront a 10-year-old dressed as a cowboy. Did you know tuberculosis helped give us the cowboy hat? Which it really did, by the way. In the 1850s, a young man named John was living in New Jersey, working as a hat maker, when he started coughing up blood. John visited the doctor and learned that, indeed, he had consumption. According to the prevailing wisdom of the time, his only real chance of survival was to head out west. The American West was long associated with escape, freedom, and last hopes. West is where we all plan to go someday, Robert Penn Warren wrote in All King's Men. It is where you go when the land gives up and the old pines encroach. It is where you go when you get a letter saying, flee, all is discovered. And it is where consumptives went to extend their lives. In the 19th and early 20th centuries, it was commonly accepted that consumption could be effectively treated by dry air, which kind of made sense. Consumptive lungs seemed wet, and so did the humid, stagnant air in big American cities like New York in Baltimore, where consumption flourished. People fled to Arizona or New Mexico or California, which came to be known as, quote, the land of new lungs. As one roturer boldly promised, come west and live. Several cities, including Pasadena and Colorado Springs, were essentially created for consumptives and their families. But it wasn't only desert air that was mythologized. Doctors also recommended island air, or mountain air, or forest air, or Italian air. The justification for the so-called travel cure varied, except for one constant. Consumption thrived in cities, and so the solution must be rural. This worldview was not unique to Europe and the U.S., although it was centered there. The Japanese poet Masaoka Shiki also traveled with consumption in the hopes of improvement. Now, our hat maker John did not travel all the way west, but instead headed for his home in New Jersey to the rough frontier of St. Joseph, Missouri. It's hard to see how St. Joe's humid, stifling air could be viewed as a TB friendly, but John ended up there for a while, and wonder of wonders, he began to feel better. For reasons we do not fully understand, between 20 and 25% of people recover from active TB illness without any treatment, and John was among the lucky minority. Regaining his health over the next few years, John noticed something about the West. The hats sucked. Fur traders of European descent often wore bug-infested, brimless, coonskin caps. Folks who made their way to Missouri from Texas and Mexico, meanwhile, tended to wear wide-brimmed straw hats that protected from the sun but leaked in the rain. So, after returning to the Northeast with his consumption under control, John B. Stetson created a new sort of hat, which in the time became to be known as the cowboy hat, and even, sometimes, the Stetson. I wasn't kidding about New Mexico either. Even after New Mexico became a U.S. territory in 1848, it was regarded with suspicion by many white Americans. After all, the majority of people living there were indigenous people, or people who spoke Spanish as their first language. And so, despite New Mexico having the institutions needed for statehood, a large enough population, and a strong majority of its voters seeking for statehood, the U.S. Congress repeatedly turned down New Mexico's attempts to fully enter the Union. In order to please Congress, New Mexican officials realized they needed to recruit a larger amount of I wasn't kidding about New Mexico either. Even after New Mexico became a U.S. territory in 1848, it was regarded with suspicion by many white Americans. After all, the majority of people living there were indigenous people, or people who spoke Spanish as their first language. And so, despite New Mexico having the institutions needed for statehood, a large enough population, and a strong

0: recruit a larger amount of white and English-speaking population, and thus began New Mexico's quest to woo consumptives from the American Northeast and South with the promise of desert air, open skies, and world-class consumption care. That plan worked, and by 1910, around 10% of all New Mexicans were tuberculosis patients. And with these new white residents, the U.S. Congress finally acquiesced, and New Mexico became the 47th U.S. state in 1912. Did TB cause World War I? Not really. But I would argue that it should be listed as a minor cause alongside the major ones, the alliance system of the early 20th century Europe, the growing militarization, the expansion of empires, etc. As you may recall from history class, the Great War began after the assassination of Austro-Hungarian Archduke Franz Ferdinand, which was, as assassinations go, somewhat farcical.
1: That's it.
0: Farcical. On one side, we had Archduke's wildly incompetent support staff, and on the other, a group of wildly incompetent assassins, half of whom were teenage consumptives. In early 1914, the Archduke and his wife made plans to visit Sarajevo, which was a part of their Austrian-Hungarian Empire, but a rather reluctant part. Many people living in the Balkan region wished to see their long marginalized communities emerge as independent states, and among them were three teenagers from Belgrade. Nedjeljko Kabrinovic, Trifko Grabez, and Grivolo Princip. All three were 19 and connected with the Black Hand, a revolutionary group led by the Siberian Army officers who wanted to liberate Siberia from the Austro-Hungarian Empire. Kabrinovic, Grabez, and Princip were all seriously ill with tuberculosis. They knew they would die soon. And as John Simkin put it, they were therefore willing to give their life for what they believed was a great cause. So the news spread that Franz Ferdinand would be touring Sarajevo in an open-top car, no less. The three young men traveled there with the intention of assassinating the Archduke. In Sarajevo, they were joined with three co-conspirators, and each of the six were given a gun, bombs, and a cyanide pill, along with instructions to commit suicide once the Archduke was dead. The mission was an unmitigated catastrophe. Three of the men, the three without tuberculosis, ended up unable or unwilling to act. But the boys from Belgrade were different. Kabrinovic was the first to see the Archduke on the parade route. He threw a bomb towards Franz Ferdinand, but he missed, instead injuring several other people in another car. Kabrinovic proceeded to take his cyanide pill, which contained too little cyanide to actually kill him. Then he jumped into a river where he hoped to drown, except the river ended up being only 4 inches deep, so he was then captured. The Archduke's car took off after that, and the remaining co-conspirators gave up. At this point, the Archduke probably should have returned to his hotel after nearly almost dying, but one of his companions convinced him to continue driving around Sarajevo, saying, "Do you think Sarajevo is in fact full of assassins?" Minutes later, their driver took a wrong turn and stopped the car to shift into reverse. And where should that car stop? It said right in front of Gavrilo Princip. Princip then shot the Archduke and the Duchess to death, and then took his cyanide pill, which of course failed to kill him. Instead, he and all his co-conspirators were in prison. In the Austro-Hungarian Empire, it was illegal at the time to put teenagers to death, but the government didn't need a firing squad to kill them. All three would be dead by the end of the war, all of them from tuberculosis. It's fascinating to see the places where TB intersects with history, but there's risk for claiming that, for instance, Princip's consumption caused World War I, or that TB made New Mexico a state, and so on. Looking at history through a single lens creates distortions, because history is too complex for any one way of looking to suffice. And anyway, while I'm fascinated by how TB shaped culture and history,

0: What's most important to me is how culture has shaped TB. The infection has long exploited human biases and blind spots, wriggling its way through the paths of injustice. Of course, tuberculosis doesn't know what it's doing, but for centuries, the disease has used social forces and prejudice to thrive wherever power systems devalue human lives. An experience that, back in Sierra Leone, Henry and his mother, Isatu, knew all too well. Chapter 3. Look at our railroads. It is common to say that Sierra Leone is a poor country, but this is not the case. It is an exceptionally rich country with vast wealth in metal ores, and especially in diamonds, which, during the centuries of colonialism, encrusted many a British crown. After achieving independence in 1961, the new government struggled to transition away from this extraction-based economy. This was in part because systems to mine and export diamonds and minerals were more mature and robust than any other economic sector, and in part because independence didn't change the fact that many of the most valuable assets in Sierra Leone were, and still are, foreign-owned. Although the economy grew and life expectancy increased after independence, the country remained deeply impoverished. The Sierra Leonean physician, Dr. Baylor Barry, once told me, "If you want to understand why Sierra Leone is poor, you must look at our map of our railroads." And so I did. The map looks like this. The railroads, built during the colonial rule, did not connect people to each other. They connected the mineral-rich areas of Sierra Leone to the coast of Sierra Leone, where those minerals could be exported. The British Empire was in the business of resource extraction and built systems to support the business where resource extraction systems. Were there schools? A few, to train servants of the empire. Were there clinics? A few, to heal servants of the empire. But the empire's role in Sierra Leone was primarily to take Sierra Leone's wealth as quickly and as efficiently as possible out of Sierra Leone. In the global north, we still sometimes hear about the benefits of colonialism, how it brought roads and hospitals and schools to colonized regions, but this perspective is not supported by strong evidence. In 1950, life expectancy in Britain was 69. In Sierra Leone, after 150 years of colonial rule, life expectancy was under 30, relatively similar to the life expectancy of pre-modern humans who lived 5,000 or 50,000 years ago. In general, colonial infrastructure was not built to strengthen communities. It was built to deplete them. Sierra Leone was a British protectorate for centuries, but even before it was formally controlled by the British, it was terrorized by them. The historian Stephen Greenbelt introduced to me an account written by a merchant, John Sericle, of a 1586 to 1587 voyage to Sierra Leone. Quote, "The 4th of November, we went on the shore to a town. The 4th of November, we went on the shore to a town of black people. It was about 200 houses and walled about with mighty great trees and stakes so thick that a rat could hardly get into it. But as it chanced, we came directly upon a port, which was not shut up, where we entered with such fierceness that the people fled out of town, which we found to be finely built after their fashion, and the streets of it so intricate that it was difficult for us to find the way out the way we came in. We found their houses and streets so cleanly kept that it was admiration to us all. For neither the houses nor the streets was so much dust to be found as would be able to fill an eggshell. We found little in their houses except some mats, gourds, and some earthen pots. Our men at the departure set the town on fire, and it was burnt. In a quarter hour, their houses were then covered with reed and straw." The destruction and violence accelerated with transatlantic slave trade. In the 18th century and 19th centuries, roughly 400,000 people living in now would be called Sierra Leone were kidnapped and then sold into slavery, fueling terror throughout the region. Sometimes slave raiders broke into homes in the middle of the night and stole away entire families. Other times, children or young adults were kidnapped while hunting or gathering water. One young man from the Mende community was kidnapped by a Portuguese slave raider while walking on a road known as the Calwili, or War Road, because it became considered as so dangerous. This boy was only around 6 years old when taken from his family and forced onto a slave ship. In adulthood, he went by the name Calwili, which some scholars theorize was likely the name given to him by his slavers. They call him after the road where they kidnapped him. It's possible that young Calwili lost memory of whatever name his parents actually gave him, knowing himself only by the location at which he was kidnapped. The slave trade directly caused millions of deaths, shut down trade routes, and upended social orders. Communities were devastated, not only because so many people were forced from their land and families, but also because most forms of economic activity, from traveling with goods to selling it in the market, came with the risk of being kidnapped. For Sierra Leone, the story is especially complex. In 1783, Britain emancipated some enslaved people who had fought for the British in the American Revolutionary War. At least 4,000 newly emancipated soldiers were, as a result, relocated to Nova Scotia in Canada after the war. But many of the relocated emancipated people were unhappy in Nova Scotia, where they still faced discrimination alongside extreme weather. And so in 1791, a black loyalist leader named Thomas Peters made the case that to colonial authorities that the community should be resettled in a new community in West Africa. This became Freetown, which came to be the capital of the British colonized territory of Sierra Leone. Over the ensuing decades, thousands more of emancipated slaves or leaders of rebellions were transported to Freetown, many of them black Americans, Canadians, or Jamaicans. Their descendants are still known in Sierra Leone as Creoles. Beginning in 1807, the British Empire outlawed the slave trade, although individuals were still allowed to own slaves until 1833. And whenever the British Royal Navy found and captured a slave ship, the Navy would, quote, emancipate the formerly enslaved and resettle them in Freetown, regardless of where their actual homes were. And so Freetown grew, and with it, the city's vast diversity. The Creole people language, also called Creole, contains many words from English, but also from a huge variety of West African languages, and it is now the lingua franca of Sierra Leone. As Freetown became the economic center of the burgeoning colony, people from a huge variety of ethnic groups also came to the emerging city. Henry, the boy I met at Laka, had a Creole father, meaning that Henry's roots in the United States may stretch back further than my own. My people have only been in America since the late 19th century. It is true and important to note that many Sierra Leoneans are poor. Indeed, according to the United Nations, 59% of people in Sierra Leone are multidimensionally poor. But it is equally true that many Sierra Leoneans are not poor. The country is economically and religiously and culturally diverse, and that any attempts to centralize a nation of 9 million people amounts to the kind of oversimplification that deceives via distillation. That noted, it's important to understand the nation has suffered repeated crises, not primarily due to the incompetence or corrupt officials, but instead from the omnipresence of history. Sometimes, folks try to explain Sierra Leone's impoverishment through the lens of pure physical geography. West Africa's rivers aren't long enough or navigable enough. There aren't enough good ports. The resource course of mineral wealth causes economics to develop with a focus on extraction instead of investment. But these explanations overlook history. Until the 15th century, Europeans generally imagined West Africans to be rich and powerful, Indeed, the wealthiest individual in human history was likely Mansa Musa, the 14th century ruler of West Africa's Malian Empire. There's nothing inevitable or natural about the impoverishment of countries like Sierra Leone. Henry's mother, Isitu, was born in 1968, 7 years after Sierra Leone became an independent nation. She grew up in southern Bonthe district. Her people were Mende, one of Sierra Leone's largest ethnic groups, and also one of the groups most ravaged by the Atlantic slave trade. Growing up, Isitu heard stories of the slave raids that continued long after the official abolishment of slavery in the British Empire. I want to be careful here not to imagine Isitu's life as merely poor, or merely oppressed, or merely anything. Yes, she grew up in a village where malnutrition was common, and she was often hungry, especially after her father's death when she was 10. But she remembers happy years and months, joy, joy, joy, when she went to school and attended church every Sunday. She also loved school and excelled at it. She enjoyed being with her many friends, how there were always kids around her, kids that cared for her. They invented games to play with each other, then fought over the rules of those games. When Isitu has described her childhood to me, I found myself thinking about Nikki Giovanni's 1968 poem, Nikki Rosa, which begins, "Childhood remembrances are always a drag. If you're black, you always remember things like living in Woodlawn with no inside toilet. And if you become famous or something, you never talk about how happy you were to have a mother all to yourself and how good the water felt when you got to your bath from one of those big tubs that folk in Chicago barbecue in." Once Isitu talked to me about her childhood, the interpreter used the word woven. Myself and my friends were woven. I do not know what it's like to grow up in a safe and stable village in southern Sierra Leone, but I know the joy of feeling woven into the social fabric, feeling a part of the world rather than apart from it. And that's how Isitu has always described her early years to me. But then war came. In 1991, when Isitu was 23, a long and truly horrific civil war erupted in Sierra Leone. The war would eventually claim the lives of over 50,000 Sierra Leoneans and traumatize millions more. Part of the war, Isitu explained to me, is that either side in the war could enter your village at any time, loot it, burn it, and then massacre the community. The threat was not only personal death, but communal death. Isitu's family, like many others, moved to Freetown, which was seen as insulated from the worst of the violence. During this period of relatively safety in her life, Isitu met Henry's father at a church service. Just then, Isitu learned she was pregnant with Henry. The war came to Freetown. The rebels took over the city. Quote, "There was no particular place to stay because the war people would move around Freetown, killing people," she told me. "I moved from one location to another, staying with friends and family. It was the hardest time of my life. I was pregnant, and I couldn't find food. I couldn't visit a clinic. Some days, I didn't even have shelter at all. I took the grace of God to provide for my survival." Henry was born in a clinic, but by the time his younger sister came, 2 years later, the clinics and hospitals in Freetown were so underfunded and understaffed that Isitu decided it was safer to give birth at home. When the war finally ended in 2002, Isitu was a 34-year-old mother of 2 young children. By then, her dreams of pursuing a college education had been left behind, and she worked in the market selling cooking oil and cleaning supplies alongside her sister. When I first spoke with Isitu, she asked the name of my spouse and children. "Sarah, Henry, and Alice," I told her. We were speaking through an interpreter, so I was surprised when she answered me in English. "Wife Sarah, child Henry, child Alice," she said back to me. "I will pray for them." Sometimes when people tell you that they're in your prayers, it sounds like lip service, but not when Isitu says it. Chapter 4. The wealth never warded off. It is a strange fact of human history that we tend to focus so little on disease. In my college survey course about the history of humans, I learned of wars and empires and trade routes, but I heard precious little of microbes, even though illness is a defining feature of human life. as Virginia Woolf wrote in On Being Ill, considering, quote, what wastes and deserts of the soul a slight attack of influenza brings to light. It becomes strange, indeed, that illness has not taken its place with love, battle, and jealousy among the prime themes of literature. Some of this may be due to nature of pain itself. As Barbara Dudden has written, pain is in the body. It leaves no trace for the historian unless complaints about it are recorded. But I wonder if we also ignore illness because our bias toward agency and control. We would like to imagine that we captain the ships of our lives, that human history is largely the story of human choice. Perhaps this is why rumors have swirled for millennia that Alexander the Great died of poisoning, even though he almost certainly died of typhoid or malaria. We simply don't want a world where even the most powerful emperor can be felled by mere infection. But history, alas, is not merely a record of what we do, but also a record of what is done to us. We know consumption has been with us for a very long time. Mummies in ancient Egypt from 5,000 years ago show the telltale deformities that accompany tuberculosis of the bone, wherein the bacteria scrape out tiny holes in the skeleton, leaving bones that resemble dead coral. TB was one of the few infectious diseases present in both the Americas and Afro-Eurasia before the Columbian Exchange began in 1492. Archaeological evidence indicates that TB was in the Americas at least 2,000 years ago and has been present in China for at least 5,000 years. But recent genetic evidence indicates that the story might go back much further. Our species is perhaps 300,000 years old. But it seems that other species of humanoids were infected with consumption, like illnesses, 3 million years ago. In fact, tuberculosis is listed in Guinness World Records as the oldest contagious disease. In ancient China, TB was known by a term that translates to, quote, lung exhaustion. In ancient Hebrew, TB was called skalepef, meaning wasting away, and is mentioned in the Tanka. The famous Greek doctor Hippocrates wrote about TB too. Which, as we learned, was known in Greek as phthisis, derived from a word meaning to decay. Of all maladies, Hippocrates tells us, it was the most virulent. And the most difficult, and exacted the most death. Hippocrates advised his students not to even attempt treating phthisis because they would inevitably fall ill, which would make them look like poor healers. By 200 CE, a new Chinese term for consumption had emerged, hifo, meaning destroyed palace. A Chinese medical textbook at the time read, toxic drugs brings no cure. Short needles cannot seize the disease. All these names, whether they focus on the destruction of bodily palace or physical disappearance, reference an important facet of tuberculosis, which is weight loss and wasting caused by a lack of appetite, extreme abdominal pain. This is also why TB was widely known as consumption until the 20th century. It seemed to be a disease that consumed the very body, shrinking and shriveling it. Over 800 years ago, Taoist priests began to refer to the disease as shizhai, or corpse disease, because the illness transforms a living being into a cadaver. Unlike many other diseases for most of human history, consumption appeared as indiscriminate, killing the rich, killing the poor, the foolish, and the brilliant. Charles Dickens called consumption the disease that wealth never warded of. And indeed, among its very victims was the richest individual of the 19th century, Jay Gould. John Bunyan called consumption the captain of all these men of death. For its ambiguity and severity, victims of consumption included Henry VIII of England, Paul Laurence Dunbar, Eleanor Roosevelt, Lin Huyen, Simon Bolivar, Franz Kafka, Louis XIII for France, John Keats, Sultan Muhammad II, and all three Bronte sisters. Because TB infects and kills so slowly, it does not resemble a plague that sweeps through a community where one family member gets sick and everyone in the household gets sick a few days later. It also differs from illness like cholera that affects mostly the destitute. And it wasn't like cancer or heart disease that affects one person but rarely seems to spread. At times, consumption seemed to strike whole families, and at other times, it seemed to strike randomly. Louis XIII died of tuberculosis, for instance, but his spouse and children did not. Precisely because consumption was so fundamentally different from other infections, classical understandings of the disease varied widely. In ancient China, Hafu was generally understood to be contagious, but lifestyle factors could worsen it. One book claimed you could get consumption by overworking one's mind and exhausting one's energy, injuring one's chi and loosening one's sperm. In ancient Greece, Hippocrates thought it would be an inherited condition, writing, "Consumptives, you get consumptives." Other Greeks, including physician Galen, believed the disease to be contagious. In ancient India, consumption was understood to be caused by excessive fatigue, anxiety, and hunger. In other communities, it was seen to be a result of a curse, or a poison, or a demon possession. Some classical thinkers did even approach a gene theory of disease long before microscopy could confirm it. Around 1,000 years ago, the Persian scholar and poet Ibn Sina wrote that tuberculosis and other diseases were caused when the body was contaminated by tainted foreign organisms that were not visible by the naked eye. Even 700 years after Ibn Sina proposed that consumption might be caused by invisible organisms, there was no effective treatments. Ibn Sina hailed that the use of garlic in tuberculosis treatment, and garlic does have antimicrobial properties, but it is not strong enough to treat the disease effectively. Indian texts recommended, among other treatments, eating meat, drinking alcohol, and rest. Adequate nutrition and rest are good treatments for TB infection, although they're not the most effective at preventing the emergence of active TB. In Europe, bloodletting was common and wholly ineffective treatment. And in the Americas, herbal remedies were used, some of which were useful, if not curative. Global medical treatment for TB has ranged from rubbing buzzard fat onto the chest to ingesting human milk, from animal sacrifice to acupuncture. Identifying effective treatment was made more difficult by the fact that humans sometimes seem to recover only to get sick again, or seem to get sick after treatment only to recover later. Consumption made very little sense. And at least in that respect, it hasn't changed much. Tuberculosis is, on many levels, a weird disease. Infections can lie dormant for decades, or even a lifetime. The illness has an unpredictable course. It may kill its victims within a few months, or over many years, or not at all. Treatment can appear effective only for the illness to come roaring back for reasons we still don't fully understand. Much of this oddness is related to the infectious agent itself. Right now, over 2 billion people have been infected with a microorganism called Mycobacterium tuberculosis. This speaks to just how infectious tuberculosis can be. The average untreated case of active tuberculosis will spread the infection to between 10 and 15 people per year. One might acquire TB on a crowded city bus or from lying next to a person sick at night or working near them. Less commonly, we can also contract tuberculosis from other mammals by eating infected seal meat or drinking raw milk from infected cows. M. tuberculosis is a near-perfect human predator, in part because it moves very slowly. The bacteria has uncommonly slow growth, while E. coli can double in a number in about 20 minutes, M. tuberculosis doubles only once per day. And so infections take much, much longer to make an infected person sick, as the number of bacteria remains lower, allowing the immune system lots of time to build defense against the pathogen. But that's the problem. M. tuberculosis grows so slowly because it takes such a long time to build its unusual fatty, thick cell wall, which is a formidable enemy to the immune system. White blood cells struggle to penetrate the cell wall and kill the bacteria from within. In fact, it's so hard for infection-fighting cells to penetrate the bacteria's cell wall that instead, white blood cells usually surround it, creating a ball of calcifying tissue known as tubercle. The TB bacteria can survive within tubercles, replicating very slowly, consuming dead tissue as food. This type of infection, sometimes known as latent tuberculosis, will often last a lifetime without ever making a person sick. Most people infected with TB will never become ill because the tubercles will continue to hold the bacteria within them, preventing active disease from developing. But in 5 to 10% of infections, the immune system cannot produce enough white blood cells to surround all the bacteria with the tubercles, and tuberculosis is able to grow and grow within the lungs or somewhere else. The body is slowly overwhelmed by the infection and will eventually die. Most active tuberculosis illnesses occur within 2 years of the initial infection, but sometimes the infection can lie dormant for decades before suddenly exploding into an active disease. Often, factors leading to active disease are clear: a compromised immune system from HIV, malnutrition, stress, or high air pollution all might trigger the disease to come to life. Immunosuppressive drugs that treat autoimmune disorders like ulcerative colitis can also cause TB infections to become an active disease, which is why Americans often hear tuberculosis listed among the potential side effects in drug commercials. But other times, the causes are mysterious. Sometimes, something in the body shifts, and slowly the body is overwhelmed with bacteria. Once the disease becomes active, its course is extremely unpredictable. For reasons we don't fully understand, some patients will recover without any treatment. Some will survive for decades without permanent disability. Some will get permanent disability, including lung problems, devastating fatigue, and painful bone deformities. But if it's left untreated, most people who develop active TB will eventually die. Their lungs collapse or fill with fluid. Scarring leaves so little healthy lung tissue that it becomes impossible to breathe. The infection suddenly spreads to the brain or spinal column, or they suffer a sudden uncontrollable hemorrhage, leading to a quick death as blood drowns out the lungs. Let's turn it back to 1804, that year that James Watt's son Gregory died of tuberculosis. In May of that year, Napoleon Bonaparte was named Emperor of France. In July, Aaron Burr shot Alexander Hamilton. I understand if this all feels like ancient history, but it's really not. As of 2025, around 117 billion modern humans have ever lived. Over 100 billion were born before 1804. Almost everything that's ever happened to us, and almost everyone who's ever lived, happened before 1804.
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4: Hello, my name is Ava Zipith in Cooper with the Talking Information Center. This is the Thursday, August 13th, 2026 edition of USA Today. New York. From subway corgi to doggist champion, Hal Maxine's rides sparked a shelter dog movement. As doggist celebrated shelter dogs everywhere, Little Chonk founder Brian Riceberg explained how his corgi's arthritis, a custom backpack, and a viral series led to more than 50 adoptions by Pat Muller. For New Yorkers, the subway is vital for navigating the massive city's grid as it connects boroughs rife with culture, that makes living in the city so special. It is also a representation of the rat race mentality fueling the multifaceted industries, propping up the Big Apple, since commuters keep to themselves, behaving as if they were already sealed off in the cubicles for the 9-to-5. What better way to shatter that charade, that monotonous song and dance, than a humble dog in a backpack? It has never gotten normal when somebody comes up to us and starts talking to me, because New York is such a place where everybody minds their business. So somebody coming up to you and talking to you is unique, said Brian Riseberg, whose subway escapades built a social media empire. When I had Maxine in the backpack, I could really feel people looking, taking pictures, talking, so I knew this was strange in a really good way. It just made people happy, and that made me happy. Riseberg is the brains behind Little Chonk, a specialized dog backpack brand that he created for fellow dog owners after recognizing the mass appeal strangers showed him as he brought Maxine, his corgi with millions of followers, on the subway. However, as the Little Chonk brand soared to 5-star reviews on the backs of adventurous pup parents, Maxine suffered from arthritis. He documented her medical journey on the Instagram page, providing a transparent view of how a dog parent navigates treating an incurable disease. Her arthritis had gotten so severe that bone fragments had splintered off in her elbow, he said. Following surgery to remove the fragments, Maxine was on a strict crate rest regimen, meaning she literally had to be confined to a crate for months. I wanted to give her enough rest. I did not want to rely on her for social media. It would not have been good for our relationship, Riseberg said. After consulting with a fellow influencer friend, Brian's backpacks started benefiting a new clientele, shelter dogs in need of a forever home. It just kept me very invigorated creatively because it was new, and it was also one of the first times I remember making something that had a real-world impact off of a piece of content, Riseberg explained. I just started spending more time with the shelter dogs, which really changed me at a cellular level. So it's now become a really strong part and kind of the main focus of the Instagram account unexpectedly. His first trial run was with a dog named Axel. After a quick check-in with shelter and vet staff to see if the backpack was a proper fit for the pup, he went down to the subway to record with no expectations. Within 48 hours, Axel had a new home after the video featuring him racked up 20 million views. Riseberg had been repeating this tried-and-true formula since July 2025, leading to more than 50 dog adoptions. One of the organizations Riseberg worked with, Best Friends Animal Society, said it felt a reverberating impact from his viral videos. So around December of last year, Best Friends had relaunched the Adventure Buddies program, which it had not publicized that much until these videos started going viral. The Adventure Buddies program is a program at Best Friends, and a lot of shelters now do it, where you can just kind of go in and take a dog out for a walk, he explained. It's very beneficial for the dogs to get out. It also opens people up to the possibility of adoption. Best Friends saw a 30% uptick in adoptions after the videos went viral, Riseberg said. While his shelter rides continued going viral, Maxine's condition pushed Riseberg deeper into pet wellness. After years of trying different products, he said he was alarmed to learn some of the biggest joint supplements still relied on ingredients modern research had largely left behind, and realized he may have been giving Maxine a placebo for years. He worked with veterinary specialists, including an orthopedic expert and a rare double board-certified nutritionist to develop a hip and joint supplement built from more current science, which Little Chunk launched earlier this year. We changed the mission of the company to be about the wellness of our pets, Riceburg said. We want people to know exactly what is in these products, why it is there, and what the science actually says. Riceburg had not heard of Doggist, the unofficial universal birthday for shelter dogs whose exact birth dates are unknown. That said, the spirit lined up neatly with his weekly backpack rides. He wanted people who saw his videos to go beyond hitting like and actually spend time with adoptable dogs. Go take a dog for a walk. Go do an adventure with a dog, he said. Any dog that you want, fluffy dog, little dog, big dog, it is all available at a shelter. Whatever dog you think you want that is available at a shelter right now, they are waiting. Doggist could mean signing up for an adventure buddies style outing, visiting a local shelter, or simply double-checking the labels on the supplements in your own pantry before you scoop them into a bowl. For Riceburg, Maxine was not just a cute corgi commuter. She was the reason he was trying to give shelter dogs a way out of crowded kennels and give every pet a better shot at a healthier life. Soran Mamdani. Trump speaks out against Mamdani's pied-à-terre tax by Amethyst Martinez. President Donald Trump announced this week that the federal government was looking into halting Soran Mamdani's pied-à-terre tax. The annual tax, differing opinions from both sides of the aisle, the tax revealed in April, would annually charge $1, $2, and $3 and condominium and cooperative units when owners have a separate primary residence out to those who may fall under the new tax.

that Mamdani was targeting richer residents in the city and would drive them out. Although both politicians come from differing sides of the aisle, in the past, they had been able to have amicable meetings. When the tax was first announced in April, Trump sharply criticized the surcharge and Mamdani on social media. Sadly, Mayor Mamdani is destroying New York. It has no chance. The United States of America should not contribute to the failure, Trump wrote on Truth Social shortly after the tax was announced. It will only get worse. The tax policies are so wrong. People are fleeing. They must change the ways and fast. History has proven this stuff just does not work. At the time, Mamdani responded by saying that the president and I both want the city to succeed. This is how you do it. This week, Trump said that he had directed the federal government to look into stopping the tax, referring to the legislation as a dangerous political experiment. He said that the tax push will destroy what was once a great city and state. The NYC pied-à-terre tax is costing New York City and state a fortune, in that the money eventually to be gotten is very little compared to the taxes paid by the tens of thousands of people who are fleeing the city never to return, he wrote on Truth Social Tuesday, August 11th. I am looking to see if the federal government has any legal right to cherish this disaster before it is too late. For the millions of people who cherish New York and want to see it thrive, as opposed to becoming a filthy, crime-ridden, decrepit place of mockery and scorn. The president argued that as costs rise for wealthier residents, they may take their businesses and lives elsewhere. Florida, Texas, and numerous other states are making an absolute fortune, he continued in the post. It is hard, as President of the United States of America, to sit back and watch it happen, especially to a place I once loved. Nation. A child and two adults were found dead at a Minnesota daycare center, by Mike Snyder. Police in a Minneapolis suburb said two adults and a child were found dead Wednesday, August 12th, at an at-home daycare center. Police were notified by a parent dropping off a child at the home, located in Hopkins, Minnesota, at about 9 a.m. The person witnessed the incident that left a man, woman, and child dead. Hopkins Police Chief Brent Johnson said, during a briefing of journalists near the scene that was broadcast on the Live Now from Fox YouTube channel. A man believed to be the assailant had lived at the home that housed the daycare center with a woman and their child, Johnson said. The man and woman were thought to be the owners of the center, he said. Police thought the perpetrator took his own life, Johnson said. Police did not release the names or ages of the deceased nor the weapons involved. An additional six children, about the age of five or younger, were in the home at the time, Johnson said. None were injured, and all had been reunited with their parents, he said. The city of Hopkins, about 12 miles southwest of Minneapolis, had about 19,000 residents. This is a horrific, tragic situation for any community, especially here in Hopkins, where we do not see this type of crime, Johnson said. The impact is felt not only here but elsewhere for every parent who has a child in a daycare setting or anywhere else where they do not have immediate control of their child. So yes, it is heartbreaking. Hennepin County Attorney Mary Moriarty addressed the situation in a statement posted on X. We are aware of this morning's tragic and devastating incident in Hopkins and are working with Hopkins Police as they investigate, she said. Our office's Victim Services Division is prepared to support the individuals impacted by this incident. We will provide further updates when available. Johnson said, there is no worse scenario than this.
where you drop off your child somewhere you think is safe and you get that phone call. Crime. Lindsay Clancy's Medications at Center of Murder Trial by Melina Khan. Medical providers who previously treated Lindsay Clancy took the stand in her murder trial to testify about medications they prescribed to the Massachusetts mother in the months before she allegedly strangled her three children to death. Clancy's prescription medication use had been a focal point of the trial, which began in late July. Prosecutors argued that Clancy manipulated her providers and sought quick fixes for her depression and anxiety. Clancy's defense argued that she repeatedly sought treatment and was over-medicated before the killings. In January 2023, Clancy allegedly killed her three children, Cora, 5, Dawson, 3, and Callan, 8 months, by strangling them with exercise bands at her Duxbury, Massachusetts home. Afterward, Clancy cut her wrists and neck and jumped out of a second-story window, leaving her paralyzed. Clancy, who turned 36 on August 11th, had pleaded not guilty to all three counts. Her defense argued that Clancy lacked criminal responsibility because she was suffering from postpartum depression and psychosis at the time of the killings, also known as an insanity defense. Two psychiatrists and two psychiatric nurse practitioners who oversaw Clancy's medication use before the killings testified in her trial. Dr. Jennifer Tufts, a psychiatrist at Astor Mental Health, testified Friday, August 7th, and Monday, August 10th. She first began seeing Clancy in September 2022, 4 months after Callan was born, and continued treating her through January 2023. Two psychiatric nurse practitioners of the South Shore Perinatal Behavioral Health Clinic, Julie Paul and Rebecca Giolotta, also prescribed medication to Clancy. Paul, who left the practice in December 2022, briefly saw Clancy in November 2022 before transferring her care to Giolotta. Paul testified August 10th and 11th, and Giolotta took the stand August 11th. Dr. Alia Goodhart, a psychiatrist at McLean Hospital, the psychiatric hospital where Clancy was admitted for 5 days in January 2023, also testified about her medication use on Friday, August 7th. Tufts and Giolotta were both named as defendants in two separate civil medical malpractice lawsuits filed by Clancy and her ex-husband, Patrick Clancy. Throughout the four-month period before the killings, Lindsay Clancy was treated primarily by Tufts and Giolotta, but saw both at different points. Each practitioner testified that they did not have access to the other's records about the treatment of Clancy. Both Tufts and Giolotta testified that they did not request a release form from Clancy for access to the other facility's medical records because they trusted Clancy was being forthcoming with them. Prosecutors presented a list in court of Lindsay Clancy's prescription medications filled between September 2022 and January 2023 from her CVS patient records. Clancy's defense attorney, Kevin Reddington, also presented a list in court, though it varied slightly from the prosecution's list. Prosecutors also argued that Lindsay Clancy took few, if any, of many of the medications she was prescribed. Her defense argued she experienced negative side effects from many of them. Donald Trump. Trump Press Secretary Karoline Leavitt to leave White House by Joey Garrison, Washington. President Donald Trump announced that White House Press Secretary Karoline Leavitt plans to depart her position at the end of the month to spend more time with her family. Our wonderful White House Press Secretary and one of my most trusted aides, Karoline Leavitt, will be departing her role at the end of the month so she can spend more time with her beautiful young children and family, a decision I totally understand and respect, Trump said in an August 12th post on Truth Social. Leavitt, 28, the youngest press secretary in White House history,
served in the role for Trump's entire second term. She recently returned to her position after taking maternity leave following the birth of her second child, a daughter. Caroline will now be one of my top outside advisors and an influential voice within the Republican Party. As we work to defy history and conclusively win the midterm elections, Trump said. Southern Poverty Law Center. Former SPLC official arrested in federal case against civil rights group. Attorney General Todd Blanche said former Southern Poverty Law Center official Heidi L. Byrick, Extremism by Michael Loria and Aisha Bagchi. A former top official of a civil rights group, Extremism, had been arrested. Attorney General Todd, a former intelligence director at Southern Poverty Law Center, was arrested in California on August 12th in connection with the federal, the Justice Department said in a statement. Blanche, speaking about the case at an unrelated news conference, said the 59-year-old furthered the organization's alleged scheme by helping open bank accounts that funneled money back to extremist organizations. Byrick's arrest is the latest in the Justice Department's case against the civil rights group, long seen as an essential foil to the Ku Klux Klan and which historically worked with federal authorities to build cases against extremists. Justice Department leaders under President Donald Trump dismantled that partnership and in April first announced the case against the group. According to federal prosecutors, the group took donations and used them to fund extremist groups. Leaders of the group slammed the accusations as false. People familiar with the SPLC's tactics said the group used donations to pay informants within extremist groups, a tactic also used by the Justice Department. The SPLC, in a statement August 12th, blasted the DOJ's latest set of accusations. Taking on violent hate and extremist groups is among the most dangerous work there is, and we believe it is also among the most important work we do. The actions taken by the DOJ will not shake our resolve, the group said in a statement shared with USA Today. We remain steadfast in our fight for justice and in our commitment to ensuring the civil rights movement becomes a reality for all. We are confident in our position and look forward to presenting the evidence and making our case in court. USA Today reached out to the Justice Department and Byrick for comment. In previous court filings, the Justice Department alleged that the Southern Poverty Law Center committed wire fraud when it sought donations to dismantle violent extremist groups. The fundraising efforts were fraudulent, according to the DOJ, because the center allegedly did not tell donors that some of the money would be used to pay high-level group leaders to be informants. In a new charging document that adds Byrick as a criminal defendant in the case, the DOJ alleged that Byrick oversaw payments to informants, including to one with whom she had a romantic relationship. The DOJ also specifically alleged that Byrick paid one extremist about $6,000 in donors' money to falsely take responsibility for stealing, copying, and returning documents that belonged to an extremist group. In reality, according to the document, the theft and return was carried out by the person with whom, for some period, Byrick allegedly had the romantic relationship. Byrick used the copies for a story in the center's Hate Watch publication, which by its own description monitors and exposes activities of the hard right in the United States. Leaders at the Law Center at the time accusations against SPLC, an organization that for 55 years stood as a beacon of hope fighting
to create a multiracial democracy where we can all live and thrive. SPLC CEO, some legal experts questioned the strength of the DOJ's fraud case against the center, arguably helped combat those groups. Paying informants to then dismantle the organization seems like something that people would expect to be one of the tactics used. So that seems like a very weak case to me. Amy Markopoulos, a former federal prosecutor who spent years in the Justice Department's fraud section, previously told USA Today. Entertainment. Jason Sudeikis rocks out to Ted Lasso theme song with Mumford & Sons at MSG by Aaron Jansen. Mumford & Sons lassoed a special guest for the first of three performances at Madison Square Garden. On Tuesday, August 11th, Ted Lasso star and co-creator Jason Sudeikis joined the English band on stage for a performance of the Apple TV comedy's theme song. Sudeikis, 50, belted out the track while dressed casually in a cap, black hoodie, and khaki shorts, as seen in a video shared by Live Nation NYC. He playfully tapped his foot to the beat and snapped his fingers. The funny man Jason Sudeikis and frontman Marcus Mumford hugged at the song's end. Mumford, 39, previously told USA Today that he and Sudeikis became friends when he first appeared as a musical guest on Saturday Night Live in 2012. Sudeikis joined NBC's long-running sketch show as a writer in 2003 and became a cast member before leaving in 2013. Despite being an American comedy great, Jason has a real sense of British taste in his sense of humor, Mumford said in 2020. So that is one of the reasons we hit it off for sure. Mumford said Sudeikis requested the theme song in a very long message on his phone, specifically his American phone. He said, "I don't keep it on when I'm in the UK, so I actually missed it. And it had been in my phone for a couple of months. And he thought I was just ghosting him. When I finally picked it up, I called him and said, 'So sorry, man, but I would love to talk to you more about your TV show.'" Mumford and composer Tom Howe put the song together in a 24-hour period at Mumford's home. "We did not want to overthink it. It needed to feel natural and not overproduced." Ted Lasso kicked off season 4 on August 5th, more than American phone. He said, "I don't keep it on when I'm in the UK, so I actually missed it. And it had been in my phone for a couple of months. And he thought I was just ghosting him. When I finally picked it up, I called him and said, 'So sorry, man, but I would love to talk to you more about your TV show.'" Mumford and composer Tom Howe

season 4 on August 5th, more than 3 years after the season 3 finale. Celebrities. John Hinckley shot Reagan to impress Jodie Foster. Now he wishes her well. By Owen Carey. John Hinckley Jr., the shooter who made an attempt on President Ronald Reagan's life to impress Jodie Foster in 1981, had a message for the actress 45 years later. "I just wish Jodie Foster well," he said on an episode of the Mark Joseph Show podcast released Wednesday, August 12th. "I don't really see her movies, but I wish her well. I know she is doing quite well. I hope she has a good life." Joseph, the podcast host, produced the 2024 film Reagan, a biographical drama starring actor Dennis Quaid as the late president. USA Today reached out to Foster's representative for comment. Hinckley was arrested on March 30, 1981, after shooting then-President Reagan outside of the Washington Hilton Hotel in Washington, D.C. Reagan survived the incident and spent 12 days in the hospital recovering. The bullet that struck Reagan had bounced off of a limousine, one of many bullets fired in the shooting spree, which wounded three others. In a note he wrote before the shooting, Hinckley, then 25, said he shot Reagan to impress then 17-year-old Foster. Her breakout role in Taxi Driver in 1976 had jump-started her career. In June 1982, Hinckley was found not guilty by reason of insanity. The case had a significant impact on insanity defense reform in the U.S. Hinckley was held at St. Elizabeth's Hospital, a psychiatric facility in Washington, D.C., for 35 years. He was released in 2016. Hinckley was barred from speaking to the media as a condition of his release until 2022. U.S. District Court Judge Paul L. Friedman granted him full freedom that year and said that Hinckley did not exhibit symptoms of mental illness as of that time. Foster told People in 2024 that the assassination attempt impacted her life. "The world fell apart. There were Secret Service people everywhere. I had bodyguards, and I had to be taken to a safe house," she said. In 1982, she wrote a personal essay in Esquire called "Why Me?" about the event. "I had a dark heart in 1981, and I have overcome that," Hinckley said on the Mark Joseph Show. He said he wanted to be remembered as someone who had changed. To Reagan, who died in 2004, Hinckley said, "I am so sorry for what I did, and it was never anything personal. I think you are a great man, and I would just ask for his forgiveness." Nation. Trump sued over Truth Social's $100,000 early access plan. By Brianna J. Frank. A digital news outlet and press advocacy group sued President Donald Trump on August 12th, calling a plan to charge users up to $100,000 per month for early access to Truth Social posts extraordinarily corrupt and unconstitutional. The Intercept and the Freedom of the Press Foundation, with legal counsel including Citizens for Responsibility and Ethics in Washington, filed the complaint in U.S. District Court for the Southern District of New York. Natalie Harp, Trump's executive assistant, and White House Deputy Chief of Staff Daniel Scavino were also listed as defendants. Trump Media and Technology Group, Truth Social's parent company, announced Truth API on July 16th, describing it as a new business-to-business data feed that provides licensed real-time access to posts from the highest-ranking Truth Social accounts. Interim CEO Kevin McGurn said the plan would offer a direct, licensed, real-time feed of the platform's most market-moving truths, and that the company expected it to become a meaningful ongoing source of revenue. McGurn told Axios that firms had been scraping Truth Social's data and repackaging it, adding that the company was going to create a lot of friction for those folks that were not coming to us directly.
He said Truth API would be faster than

0: scraping, according to the outlet. CBS News reported that during an August 10th investor call, McGurn said there were more than 10 Truth API customers. The lawsuit argued in part that the plan violated the First Amendment, which courts had historically held protects the right to receive information. Any restrictions on that right, the complaint said, had to serve a compelling governmental interest to be constitutional. There is no legitimate, let alone significant, governmental interest in giving preferential access to government information to those who pay the president's private company, the complaint said. Participants in the lawsuit reiterated those sentiments. Information to those who pay the president's private company, the complaint said. Participants in the lawsuit reiterated those sentiments in the respective public August 12th news release. Freedom of the Press Foundation chief of Advocate Grift. Citizens Nicole Suss told The Intercept that all Americans are entitled to equal asked the court to declare that posting of social Grift. Citizens Nicole Suss told The Intercept that all Americans are entitled to equal asked the court to declare that posting of social amid the early access monetization and to bar the defendants and the associates from posting such information on the platform. Senators Elizabeth Warren, Democrat of Massachusetts, and Adam Schiff, Democrat of California, asked the U.S. Securities and Exchange Commission to investigate Trump media over the plan, calling it a shocking abuse of the office of the president and the trust of the American public for his personal gain, in a July 29th news release. USA Today reached out to the White House for comment. Politics. Florida AG James Uthmeyer embraces ultimate culture warrior role, by John Pacetti. Florida Attorney General James Uthmeyer had no qualms defying a federal judge's order. The state's chief state legal officer said he even would be willing to go to jail. The showdown occurred in 2025. U.S. District Judge Kathleen Williams had ordered Florida not to enforce a state law involving detaining suspected illegal immigrants crossing the state line. Uthmeyer told Florida law enforcement to ignore the ruling. He told a Tallahassee conservative podcaster that he wanted to be seen as an example of fighting against these judges that really act like radical legislators. Williams found Uthmeyer in civil contempt, ordering him to report back to her any incidents where her order may have been violated by law enforcement. It was hardly the only fight Uthmeyer picked. Uthmeyer, 38, who had never been elected, quickly positioned himself as Florida's ultimate culture warrior. In January 2025, Governor Ron DeSantis elevated him from chief of staff after picking then-Attorney General Ashley Moody to replace Marco Rubio as U.S. Senator. Credited as the architect of the now-closed $1 billion Alligator Alcatraz Immigrant Detention Center and embroiled in the Hope, Florida political scandal, Uthmeyer declared war on multiple fronts. He demanded that the National Football League scrap what is known as the Rooney Rule, which considers coaches of color for hiring positions. He opened an investigation into Major League Baseball in June, claiming religious discrimination because of uniform requirements celebrating the LGBTQ community. He notched a win recently at the 11th U.S. Circuit Court of Appeals on regulating drag show performances. He opened a criminal investigation into OpenAI and ChatGPT for the use by suspects in a Florida State University campus shooting. He called for the impeachment of several judges over decisions he characterized as grave abuses of discretion. I am not aware of any Florida Attorney General who has taken the same positions as this one has, said Ashley Jewett, Associate Professor of Political Science at the University of Central Florida. He has really announced multiple high-profile culture war actions and presumably, at least in part, to increase his notoriety and name recognition so he can have a better chance of getting elected in his own right. State Representative Monique Miller, Republican of Palm Beach, said she applauded the way Offmeyer had used the office of Attorney General. Everything is now fought in the courts, and this has been happening increasingly over the past 10 years, Miller said. The courts have become the center of the battlefield, and so this is a natural outcropping. She said the political left used the courts to pursue the agenda for decades, and conservatives were catching up. That put attorneys general in the forefront of a lot of this and really gave them a toolbox to go and be relevant, she said. On his Truth Social platform, President Donald Trump described Offmeyer as the man behind Alligator Alcatraz. Offmeyer is an America First warrior who is a true to closed in June. It was estimated to cost Florida taxpayers more than one this story. Questions were sent to his spokesman, Jeremy Redfern. We will not stand idly by as the left tries to infiltrate our institutions and use the court system to indoctrinate our kids. We will fight the activists that try to weaken our duly enacted law, that try to challenge our constitutional order and try to harm the unborn, he said when sworn in to the AG position. His predecessors, Ashley Moody and Pam Bondi, pursued a conservative agenda, but more in a defensive posture. Bondi spent years trying to uphold the state's ban on same-sex marriage, for example, and Moody protected Florida's six-week abortion law. Offmeyer, by contrast, had played offense, calling aggressive plays designed to seize the spotlight and move the political ball downfield. Offmeyer sent a July 31st letter to the Florida Conference on Catholic Bishops, threatening to withhold state voucher and scholarship money over vaccine requirements. He also got in on the GOP's Fauci fever, subpoenaing Dr. Anthony Fauci, retired director of the National Institute of Allergy and Infectious Diseases, on August 5th, over potential self-dealing during COVID-19. On August 8th, he made national headlines when he took offense at a foul against WNBA star Sophie Cunningham, who had been championed in conservative circles for her comments pushing back on transgender athletes in women's sports. The WNBA knows better than to play games down here in Florida, because I will be charging people with assault, Offmeyer wrote in a post on X. Julie Seaver, executive director of Compass, Palm Beach County's oldest LGBTQ community center, said the state's top law enforcement officer was targeting her community. This is not about drag. It is an attack on the trans community because these people do not understand the difference between gender identity, gender expression, sexual orientation, and performance art, she said. The Fort Walton Beach High School graduate went to the University of Florida, where he ran varsity track and cross country, getting undergraduate and graduate degrees there. He later graduated from Georgetown University Law Center in 2014, before interning after a stint as a litigation associate at the law firm Jones Day in Washington, D.C. Commerce Secretary Wilbur Ross before joining the DeSantis administration. He was appointed chief of staff 2 years later. Offmeyer was seen in conservative circles as DeSantis gets things done. Florida CFO Blaise Ingolia said able to accomplish as a state are because of Ron DeSantis' vision and James Offmeyer's execution. Jewett added, well, and he has certainly lived up to that description as somebody who was just going to go forward and attack and not let go. In appointing him, DeSantis said, I know he has the proper world view. Uthmeyer, whose primary opponent dropped out of the race, will face Democrat Jose Javier Rodriguez on the November ballot. Rodriguez, an attorney and former state lawmaker from Miami, said he wanted to return the office to the regular role representing all Floridians. Rodriguez said, we are going to refocus on public safety, provide support to cops and prosecutors, and stop with all this expensive and cruel political theater. Civil libertarians interviewed for this article said Uthmeyer represented the Orwellian antithesis of the so-called free state of Florida, where the rights of one group, white, Christian, and male, superseded those of all other Floridians. Uthmeyer issued an opinion saying he would not enforce some state laws, such as those establishing the Black Business Loan Program and other outreach programs, because he said they were unconstitutional. The attorney general invoked his faith during interviews and speaking engagements and taught religious education classes with his wife Jean at the Co-Cathedral of St. Thomas More in Tallahassee. He asserted that Christianity was the center of the nation's religious identity. Uthmeyer is one of the least qualified people to serve as Florida's attorney general, said Barbara Peterson, executive director of the Florida Center for Government Accountability. It is all political theater. It is all a political show. And it is all done to advance his own political aspirations. Rodriguez, the Democratic opponent, cited a Miami Herald and Tampa Bay Times investigation that Uthmeyer intervened in court cases on behalf of campaign donors, including Norman Grumman, who owned the Philadelphia Eagles in 1985 to 1994 and owned a network of auto dealerships in South Florida. These strings of $25,000 contributions leading to official action in areas that normally do not involve the Attorney General's office seemed to signal that Uthmeyer wanted corruption to be his calling card, Rodriguez said. Nikki Fried, chair of the Florida Democratic Committee, said of the pay-to-play allegations, Uthmeyer turned the Attorney General's office into an auction house. Uthmeyer was also tied to the Hope Florida Foundation scandal, in which $10 million from a Medicaid settlement between a contractor and the state was funneled through Florida First Lady Casey DeSantis's charity and ultimately to political action committees. He had denied wrongdoing. Additionally, Uthmeyer received criticism for a $100,000 side gig at the University of Florida, where he taught a weekly two-hour class at the law school. The average adjunct professor made between $4,000 and $7,500 per course. Rodriguez, Uthmeyer's opponent, said he is doing the opposite of what the job commands. Rodriguez, Uthmeyer's opponent, said he is doing the opposite of what the job commands. Nation. Adult Toy shuts down traffic in D.C. for nearly 2 hours, by Michelle Del Rey. Authorities in Washington, D.C. shut down traffic in a residential neighborhood after an adult toy was discovered outside a fire station. The incident occurred around 7 a.m. on August 12th in Kenley Town, a historic neighborhood in northwest Washington, D.C. As authorities responded to the scene, rush hour traffic in the area was shut down for nearly 2 hours. Local TV station WUSA reported. Officials labeled the item a suspicious package, the D.C. Fire Department told USA Today, noting that the Metropolitan Police Department had been investigating. The item was later determined to be a blue and black electronic sex portable pump device, according to a police incident report obtained by USA Today. Authorities recovered the item from the scene. A man approached a firehouse worker who was standing near the rear of the building. Investigators determined the man had left the device on the scene with wires exposed. The police report stated, the department's explosive ordnance disposal and K-9 units responded to the scene and removed the item after determining it was non-hazardous. No injuries had been reported. Elections. Trump backed Mike Lindell refused to concede Minnesota election loss by Joey Garrison. Washington. Mike Lindell, a close ally of President Donald Trump and known as the My Pillow Guy, said he was not ready to concede in the Republican primary for Minnesota governor and blamed potential voting irregularities, despite losing by 11 percentage points to Minnesota House Speaker Lisa DeMuth. Even as it became clear he would fall short, the Trump-endorsed Lindell told reporters late Tuesday night that he believed 265,000 votes cast on Election Day had not been counted and could push him to the lead. Asked on August 11th whether he would concede if the Associated Press called the race for his opponent, Lindell said he would not. The AP? Why would I listen to the AP? Lindell said. There are 265,000 votes left to count. I'm down by 18,000 now. We just gained 5,000. I am not going to give up this race until the votes are counted. That is nonsense. Lindell never pulled ahead, and the Associated Press called the election. Lindell later told reporters he needed time to review the results, convinced the numbers did not add up correctly based on the final batch of votes. He questioned Minnesota's computerized counting system and said that all elections should be conducted by paper ballot. It just does not make sense, you guys. So we need a day. We are going to look into it, Lindell said, suggesting that there could have been voting irregularities, though not specifying what they were. We have got different teams right now. I have been on the phone with three of them. One person said, we had seen a couple of anomalies. By the morning of Wednesday, August 12th, all of Minnesota's precincts had been counted, according to the Minnesota Secretary of State's office. DeMuth won with 179,546 votes over Lindell's 134,198, a margin of 43% to 32%. DeMuth will square off against U.S. Senator Amy Klobuchar, the Democratic nominee for Minnesota governor, in the November election. Lindell stepped down as CEO of MyPillow to run for governor. He had a history of denying election results, adding unfounded claims that the 2000... Lindell watched a momentary... We will have the lead within 1 hour, Lindell said. And faces new allegation in Rob and Michelle Reiner. Nick Reiner officially was indicted for the stabbing deaths of his parents, Michelle and Rob Reiner. Officials released the grand jury's formal indictment August 12th, revealing the 32-year-old was facing two counts of murder with the special circumstance allegations of multiple murders and murder by means of lying in wait. Nick Reiner pleaded not guilty to both charges. Los Angeles County District Attorney Nathan J. Hochman announced the indictment in a statement saying, "This was a profound betrayal by someone who is loved and trusted by the very people he is accused of killing." Hockman also highlighted the new special circumstance allegation of lying in wait. Reiner faced an additional allegation that he personally used a dangerous and deadly weapon, a knife, according to the release. Hockman said, "We hope that by having a grand jury return an indictment in this case, it will bring us one step closer to a trial and achieving justice." USA Today reached out to a representative for Nick Reiner for comment. Reiner was arrested December 14th after his father, acclaimed Hollywood director, 78, and mother, 70, were found dead in their Brentwood, California home earlier that evening. Authorities said Nick Reiner fatally stabbed the couple, who died from multiple sharp force injuries, according to the Los Angeles County Medical Examiner's preliminary findings. Prosecutors filed formal charges against Nick Reiner on December 16th, and he later pleaded not guilty. The latest indictment, which the district attorney said was returned July 20th, added the lying-in-wait circumstance to the previous murder charges. In June, Reiner filed a petition for access to his trust fund, alleging he had been denied any of the money that he was entitled to receive when he turned 30, according to documents previously obtained by USA Today. In the filing, he said he was unable to pay for his legal counsel or basic necessities while incarcerated. This came after his high-profile criminal defense attorney, Alan Jackson, withdrew as counsel because of circumstances beyond his control. In a declaration in Reiner's petition, Jackson said his firm stood ready, willing, and able to resume representation of Mr. Reiner if the funds became available. The next court date for the trust fund case was set for later this month, and Reiner had another court date for the murder case in September. Dogs. Tracked dog rescued after weeks missing by Dennis Akbari. A small dog missing for more than a month was reunited with her owner after being rescued from a storm drain in Spring Valley, California, on August 10th. San Diego County Animal Services responded to reports of a dog trapped underground and unable to escape. Officer Myers climbed into the storm drain and safely rescued the dog. The dog was taken to a shelter where staff cleaned, fed, vaccinated, and scanned her for a microchip. She appeared underweight and dirty, suggesting she had been missing for some time. Later that day, a woman arrived at the shelter searching for her missing dog, Teddy. After more than a month of searching with flyers, neighborhood drives, and help from local rescuers, her efforts paid off when staff confirmed the rescued dog was Teddy. According to officials, Teddy's mood changed instantly when she saw her owner, wagging her tail and howling with excitement during the emotional reunion. Politics. Marco Rubio said he will not be following RFK Jr.'s crazy diet by Salman Shafiq. Marco Rubio will not be following Health and Human Services Secretary Robert F. Kennedy Jr.'s diet anytime soon, he recently joked. The Secretary of State appeared on the Katie Miller podcast, published August 11th. Regarding RFK Jr.'s eating habits, Marco Rubio said, "It is a crazy diet. This is a diet that consists of eating sauerkraut and meat. This is not a sustainable thing. You cannot just walk into it." When his wife, Jeanette Rubio, interjected, saying RFK Jr. can sustain it, Rubio remarked that his Trump administration colleague has to travel with coolers of sauerkraut. "I am not going to travel the world with a cooler full of sauerkraut," Rubio exclaimed. "It is ridiculous. I cannot do it. It is not sustainable." When Miller asked whether Rubio supported MAHA, Make America Healthy Again, the lawmaker said he was in favor of MAHA and believed people should be healthy. However, his wife seemed to disagree with his comments. "He is completely not," Jeanette Rubio said before revealing that her husband loved Pop-Tarts, fast food, and had a major sweet tooth. "Anything that is sugar you will take it down. While Rubio did not disagree with his wife, he defended Pop-Tarts and explained why he could not follow an RFK Jr.-style diet. The Pop-Tart is one of the great American innovations in the history of the world, Rubio said. This concludes the presentation of USA Today for Thursday, August 13th, 2026. My name is Elizabeth Ingber with the Talking Information Center. As always, thank you.
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4: Hello, this is Ed Reedy from the Talking Information Center with the Thursday, August 13th reading of Newsmax. Leavitt to step down as White House press secretary. By Michael Katz. White House Press Secretary Karoline Leavitt, whom President Donald Trump described as one of my most trusted aides, will step down at the end of the month to spend more time with her family, Trump announced Wednesday. Serving as the White House Press Secretary over the past year and a half has been the honor and adventure of a lifetime, Leavitt wrote in a lengthy statement on X. I am incredibly grateful to President Trump for granting me so many extraordinary opportunities, such as working in the West Wing and spending countless hours in the Oval Office, flying around the world and meeting foreign leaders, and traveling across our beautiful country and meeting Americans from all walks of life. Most of all, I'm thankful to the President for entrusting me with the distinct privilege of speaking on his behalf at the White House podium. I've spoken with great pride about the many historic accomplishments of this administration, and I've relished holding the liberal media accountable and ensuring the American people hear the truth about President Trump's successes. Leavitt announced in May that she had given birth to a girl, Vivian. She and her husband, Nicholas Riccio, also have a son, Nico, who was born in 2024. Leavitt returned last month from maternity leave, which began in late April. Leavitt, who served as an assistant press secretary in Trump's first administration, was the chief spokesperson for his 2024 presidential campaign. She has been a prominent advocate of Trump's Make America Great Again movement. Our wonderful White House press secretary and one of my most trusted aides, Karoline Leavitt, will be departing her role at the end of the month, so she can spend more time with her beautiful young children and family, a decision I totally understand and respect, Trump wrote on Truth Social. He added that Leavitt will now be one of my top outside advisors and an influential voice within the Republican Party as we work to defy history and conclusively win the midterm elections. Trump added, Karoline has been a real leader in the White House and has done a phenomenal job fighting for justice, liberty, and freedom. Since 2018, including our historic reelection campaign of 2024, Karoline has been one of the best White House press secretaries in the history of the office. Thank you, Karoline, for a job well done. Leavitt said being a mother and welcoming a new baby while working in one of the most demanding jobs in the world has been the most rewarding yet challenging season of my life, to say the least. The truth is, since returning to the White House after the birth of my daughter, I have felt in my heart that I cannot be the best mom my two young children deserve while devoting the constant time, energy, and attention required of the White House press secretary. And that is why I have ultimately made the bittersweet decision to depart the White House and embark on a new chapter in my life, she wrote. end military presence in Iraq by September is on track to pull all of its forces up, marking the end of a new chapter in my life, she wrote. And military presence in Iraq by September is on track to pull all of its forces up, marking the end of a presence that started with Washington and Baghdad agreed in 2024 to wind down the much smaller U.S.-led operations against the Islamic State in most areas of Iraq last year, but maintained a presence in the semi-autonomous under attack since the U.S. and Israel launched the war on Iran on February 28th. Iraqi Prime Minister Ali al-Sayyidi met with Admiral Brad Cooper, who leads the U.S. Central Command, on Wednesday. Al-Zaidi said in a statement afterward that he had affirmed September 30th as the fixed and final date for ending the military mission of the global coalition to defeat ISIS in Iraq and completing the departure of its forces. A U.S. official confirmed that the U.S. expects to complete its pullout by September 30th, but declined to say how many troops remain in Iraq or where they would be redeployed. The United States, Iraq, and coalition partners have achieved tremendous success in defeating ISIS, and now the Iraqi security forces, including the Peshmerga and other Iraqi Kurdistan region security forces, will lead the fight against terrorists in Iraq, the official said. Two Iraqi Kurdish officials said a drawdown of U.S. troops and military equipment from Erbil began about 3 weeks ago. The officials spoke on condition of anonymity because they were not authorized to comment publicly. The U.S. presence in Iraq grew to more than 170,000 troops at the peak of counterinsurgency operations in 2007. In December 2011, the final combat troops departed. But in 2014, the rise of the Islamic State group and its capture of a wide swath across Iraq and Syria brought U.S. forces back at the Iraqi government's invitation. After IS lost its hold on territory it once claimed, coalition military operations ended in 2021. The U.S. maintained about 2,500 troops in Iraq for training and to conduct counter-IS operations with Iraq's military. Iraq's prime minister has also set a September 30th deadline for non-state armed groups in Iraq to give up their weapons, saying they will have no justification to carry arms once the foreign troops withdraw. Some Iraqi militias have justified their existence by pointing to the U.S. military presence, which they describe as an occupation. Although the current U.S. mission came at the invitation of the Iraqi government, after IS militants rampaged across the country in 2014, seizing large swaths of territory. It seems unlikely that the Iraqi government will meet its deadline for disarming non-state groups. Some of the country's most powerful Iran-backed militias have said they have no intention of giving up their weapons. Trump says U.S. has total control of Hormuz. By Charlie McCarthy. President Donald Trump on Wednesday said the United States has total control over the Strait of Hormuz, adding, "I think we will keep it." Trump, in a Truth Social post, touted the strength of the U.S. naval blockade amid the continuing war with Iran and Tehran's efforts to restrict shipping through one of the world's most important energy checkpoints. After "Our naval blockade is being called by everyone a wall of steel, and there's nothing Iran can do about it," Trump wrote. The president portrayed Tehran as increasingly weakened by months of conflict, saying Iran has no navy or air force, and asserting that the Islamic Revolutionary Guard Corps has been decimated. He also pointed to Iran's severe economic problems and inflation. "Iran is all talk and no action, the bully of the Middle East, no longer," Trump wrote. His declaration came as commercial traffic through the Strait of Hormuz remained dramatically below pre-war levels. Only eight vessels were tracked in the strait Tuesday, the lowest daily total since August 5th, according to Kepler data. That compares with roughly 130 to 140 ships that typically pass through the strategic waterway before Iran moved to close it following the start of U.S.-Israeli attacks February 28th. Seven of Tuesday's vessels were entering the strait and used the Iranian route, while only one ship, a coal carrier, exited. Separate LSEG data recorded 11 transits, down from 14 a day earlier. Trump's assertion of U.S. control also directly challenges Tehran's insistence that Iran will determine when the waterway fully reopens. Mohsin Rezaei, the newly appointed secretary of Iran's Supreme National Security Council, said Tuesday that the strait would remain closed unless Washington changes its behavior and accepts Iranian conditions for ending the war. Those demands include ending the war, releasing frozen Iranian assets, and ending fighting elsewhere in the region, including Lebanon and Gaza. The escalating rhetoric comes as Washington steps up pressure on Iranian shipping. The U.S. first announced a naval blockade targeting vessels entering or leaving Iranian ports in April and reimposed it in July after a June peace agreement collapsed. U.S. forces this week fired on a Panama-flagged cargo vessel in the Gulf of Oman after its crew allegedly ignored warnings while attempting to breach the blockade, according to the Wall Street Journal. Despite Iran's demands and sharply reduced commercial traffic, Trump's message Wednesday was unequivocal. Washington believes it holds the upper hand in the battle over the vital waterway. Iran and U.S. not discussing ceasefire extension, senior Iranian official says. There were no discussions between Iran and the United States to extend their ceasefire because from Tehran's perspective, the deal had no start date and therefore had nothing to extend, a senior Iranian source told Reuters on Wednesday. The source's comments came after Turkey's Anadolu news agency, citing Pakistani government sources, reported on Wednesday that Tehran and Washington had agreed to extend a 60-day ceasefire under their interim deal signed in June. The deal declared an immediate and permanent termination of military operations on all fronts. It was over on July 7th, and Iran's foreign ministry, there is no talk of an extension. Immediate and permanent termination of military operations on all fronts was over on July 7th, and Iran's foreign ministry, there is no talk of an extension because from Iran's perspective, the United States violated the interim agreement 48 hours after it was reached. In the agreement, the 60-day period, Iran and the United States were expected to reach a final deal limiting Tehran's nuclear program and lifting U.S. sanctions. Free navigation in the Gulf and waivers for Iran to sell its oil were viewed as necessary before entering the further negotiation period. One of the issues that is being discussed via mediators is the U.S. returning to the interim agreement and defining a time frame for implementing the commitments. There has been absolutely no progress on this issue, the source said. Iran knew Trump's location before Air Force One ruse, by Charlie McCarthy. The decoy effort to get President Donald Trump out of Turkey last month occurred after the threat of a surface-to-air missile against Air Force One was deemed sufficiently credible. Iran also knew remarkably specific details about Trump's stay in Ankara during the NATO summit, including where he was staying and even which floor of the building he was on. according to two U.S. officials cited by the New York Times. U.S. intelligence picked up multiple streams of information as Trump headed into the summit's final day on July 8, including a specific threat against whichever aircraft was carrying the president and a report that someone near the summit had been spotted with a shoulder-fired missile. The intelligence triggered an extraordinary security operation designed to conceal Trump's movements. Trump publicly boarded the older Air Force One before he was secretly taken off the aircraft, concealed in an airport catering truck, and transported to a smaller military jet that flew him out of Turkey. Air Force One departed separately with senior administration officials, government employees, military personnel, and journalists aboard. Secretary of State Marco Rubio, Treasury Secretary Scott Bessent, and senior White House aides Stephen Miller and Stephen Chung were among those on the aircraft, according to the Times. The maneuver has drawn criticism because many of those aboard apparently did not know about the heightened danger. Former Trump and George W. Bush advisor Joseph Hagan defended the precautions, saying people traveling with a president accept significant risks and that revealing the operation more broadly could have compromised Trump's safety. Trump confirmed Tuesday that he followed the instructions of the Secret Service and military. They wanted me to go on a different flight, different plane, Trump said, adding that he gets a lot of threats. He said the episode did not threaten him or frighten him. The president later secretly reboarded Air Force One in Britain before emerging from the aircraft in front of cameras, maintaining the security deception. Trump has faced Iranian threats for years. During the Biden administration, authorities uncovered an Iranian-linked murder-for-hire plot targeting him. USS Lincoln families warn Navy of mental health toll. By Theodore Bunker. Senior Navy leaders met with about 200 family members of sailors aboard the USS Abraham Lincoln amid concerns from families that the prolonged Middle East deployment is worsening morale, harming mental health, and increasing the risk of self-harm. Acting Navy Secretary Hung Choi, Vice Admiral Douglas Verissimo, Commander of Naval Air Forces, and Vice Admiral Joseph Cahill, Commander of the Naval Surface Forces, attended the August 6 meeting in San Diego, Stars and Stripes reported. Verissimo and Cahill also participated in a virtual meeting later that day, but Chow did not. Family members described distress among sailors. One woman told the leaders they had created broken trust between us and the leadership. Another said her husband had messaged her that day saying he hoped he wouldn't wake up tomorrow. Officials did not directly answer those statements, but said sailors have access to mental health workers, chaplains, and doctors. They also said the Navy was working to send more mental health professionals to the ship. Leadership is continuously conducting assessments to monitor and sustain the psychological readiness of every sailor, the Navy said Monday. The Navy said the Abraham Lincoln's crew had completed 40 days of continuous combat operations in the Fifth Fleet area and spent more than 250 days at sea. The roughly 5,000 sailors and Marines aboard have supported operations against Iran, including Operation Epic Fury, which the U.S. Central Command began February 28. The ship left San Diego on November 21 for a Pacific deployment and was redirected to the Middle East in January. It has remained in the Arabian Sea. The deployment had been expected to end in May, but the Navy has not publicly announced a return date, citing operational security. On July 6, the Abraham Lincoln reached 207 consecutive days at sea, surpassing the modern record set by the USS Dwight D. Eisenhower during the COVID-19 pandemic. A short visit to Oman in early July allowed resupply and limited liberty in a secure port compound. Families and sailors reported earlier food rationing, water shortages, disrupted mail, long work days, and more than a week without laundry. They said those supply problems had largely been solved. The Navy said that the contested operating environment disrupted traditional supply hubs and that reports from the ship confirm continuous access to clean water, functional AC, and two protein options per meal. Logistic flow is actively improving. One sailor said, "Nothing to really look forward to at this point." The sailor added, "All we want is a date home. My son is currently on that ship, and listening to him say that he and his shipmates constantly think about jumping off the ship just for relief is so hard to listen to." One parent said in July, "We are all tucked in at night in our beds at night. Meanwhile, our loved ones are out there fighting with no understanding as to what they're defending." The Navy said leadership was committed to listening to our families, supporting our service members, and ensuring the Abraham Lincoln Carrier Strike Group has the resources needed to safely and successfully accomplish its mission. Trump administration again urges Supreme Court intervention on mail ballots. President Donald Trump's administration again asked the U.S. Supreme Court on Wednesday to intervene to fully implement his executive order restricting the use of mail-in ballots ahead of the November midterm elections that will decide control of Congress. The Justice Department filed a request asking the justices to put on hold a decision made by Tuesday by U.S. District Judge Indira Tawani in Boston that blocks the U.S. Postal Service from nationwide enforcement of the directive's tighter rules for voting by mail. Trump, a Republican, signed his executive order in March after years of calling for restrictions on voting by mail and pushing the claim that his 2020 election defeat was the result of widespread voter fraud. Talwani's decision on Tuesday, in a case brought by several voting rights groups and represented by the American Civil Liberties Union, effectively expands on an earlier order she issued in June, preventing the enforcement of Trump's orders in 23 mostly Democratic-governed states and Washington, D.C., which had also challenged the action as unconstitutional.

the administration has already asked the Supreme Court to pause the June decision. In its brief filing on Wednesday, the Justice Department urged the Supreme Court to lift that decision and make clear that the ruling applies to the judge's action on Tuesday as well. The administration contends that the lawsuits are premature as federal agencies not yet taken any concrete actions that impact the plaintiffs, and so any harm they allege is speculative. Trump's executive order directed the Department of Homeland Security to compile and transmit to the states a list of U.S. citizens eligible to vote in each state, and the Justice Department to prioritize investigating and prosecuting state and local election officials who issue ballots to people deemed not eligible to vote in federal elections. It also required the Postal Service to deliver ballots only to voters on each state's approved mail-in ballot list. The Postal Service recently moved to implement Trump's directive. In siding with the voting rights group on Tuesday, Talwani wrote that the executive branch of the federal government had no authority to regulate elections, a responsibility that the U.S. Constitution assigns to individual states. Trump's Kennedy Center plan could cost $560 million and force a two-year closure. By Theodore Bunker. President Donald Trump proposal Kennedy Center overhaul could cost as much as $560 million. Temporarily close the main building and relocate several of the nation's highest profile performing arts events, according to 180 pages of internal planning documents obtained by Axios. The plan provides the most detailed accounting yet of the project ahead of a Kennedy Center board meeting. Trump, who replaced obtained by Axios. The plan provides the most detailed accounting yet of the project ahead of a Kennedy Center board meeting. Trump, who replaced board members after returning to office in 2025, presented trustees with two options. Phased renovation would take 4 years, keep part of the building open, and allow the National Symphony Orchestra to continue performing at the center. The plan would cost $157 million. Congress approved this year's tax and spending law. The second option would close the main building for 2 years under the plan. The National Symphony Orchestra would perform off-site through regional partner venues, touring, and digital broadcasts. The Kennedy Center Honors and the Mark Twain Prize for American Humor also would be moved to other venues. Congress's appropriation would cover about 90% of the two-year plan, and consultants recommended raising an additional $30 million through private donations, Axios reported. The Reach, the center's indoor-outdoor campus, would remain open as a living memorial to President John F. Kennedy. The documents allocate $24.7 million for improvements to the 2,465-seat concert hall and $48 million to restore the center's six major theaters. The broader project would repair aging elevators, plumbing, and other infrastructure. The state of disrepair is significant and escalating. Virginia-based Delta Consulting Group said in its assessment. Plans prepared by real estate firm JLL also call for new furniture, draperies, and marble flooring in the grand foyer. The box office would be relocated, coffee shop would be added, and a private restroom would be built for VIPs. The two-year plan enables staff reduction and a reset of expenses, according to the documents. Key staff will be redeployed in alignment with the needs of the center during renovation, the plan said. The board unanimously approved a two-year closure in March after Trump said it would allow for faster, higher-quality construction. The venue had been scheduled to close July 5th
but U.S. District Judge Christopher Cooper halted the plan of May 29th, ruling that trustees acted on insufficient information and failed to consider the center's statutory obligations and the potential effects on programming. Cooper also ruled that the board lacked authority to add Trump's name to the institution, which Congress established as a memorial to Kennedy. The order followed a lawsuit by Representative Joyce Beatty, Democrat from Ohio, an ex officio trustee whom the court said must be allowed to participate and vote. The center must update Cooper on its construction, programming, and public access plans after the board acts. Any renewed closure proposal, therefore, remains subject to the court proceedings. Kennedy Center spokesperson did not immediately respond to Axios's request for comment. Two dead in military helicopter crash near Fort Hood. An Army Apache helicopter crashed in Central Texas Field on Wednesday, killing both people on board and sparking a wildfire that forced several homes to be evacuated, a sheriff's department official said. Officials from nearby Fort Hood announced that the AH-64 Apache helicopter had crashed. Cliff Coleman, spokesman. Officials from nearby Fort Hood announced that the AH-64 Apache helicopter had crashed. Cliff Coleman, spokesman for the Bell County Sheriff's Office, confirmed the cause of the crash was immediately announced. Fort Hood's Criminal Investigation Division was leading the crash. The helicopter did not hit any homes or other structures when it crashed, Coleman said. Our immediate priority is securing the site and supporting the initial response efforts, said Brigadier General. Our thoughts are with the crew and their families as we wait further information. Peace denies $400 million deal with Hamas by Jim Thomas. The Board of Peace on Wednesday denied reports that it had reached a financial agreement with Hamas after Israeli public broadcaster KAN reported the U.S.-led body would cover up to $400 million of the terror group's outside debts in exchange for disarmament. Envoy Nicolay Maldi response efforts, said Brigadier General. Our thoughts are with the crew and their families as we wait further information. Peace denies $400 million deal with Hamas by Jim Thomas. The Board of Peace on Wednesday denied reports that it had reached a financial agreement with Hamas after Israeli public broadcaster KAN

envoy Nikolay Maldinov, in a Hebrew language statement posted on X, said the money outlined in the 15-point roadmap would pay vetted contractors and provide severance to Gaza civil servants, not Hamas itself. Claims of a financial deal are false, Maladinov wrote, adding that no such proposal was ever discussed, negotiated, or would be considered. Hamas, he added, will have no role in governing Gaza and no access to Border Peace funds. The dispute centers on Clause 5 of the roadmap, which directs the incoming Palestinian technocratic body, the National Committee for the Administration of Gaza, to assess legitimate commitments to suppliers, contractors, and other parties up to a $400 million ceiling. Khan's account read that language as debt relief for Hamas. Board officials say it is nothing of the kind. Under the plan, the NCAG will conduct a full audit of Hamas books once it takes power, an Arab diplomat from a mediating country told the Times of Israel. Payments from the $400 million fund would go only to contractors whose work is verified as legitimate, with background checks screening out anyone tied to terrorism. A separate portion is earmarked for severance payments to Hamas civil servants not rehired by the new government, which the diplomat called both a legal requirement and a hedge against deeper poverty in the war-shattered enclave. Maldinov said every contract will be reviewed and approved before payment, and all accounts will be open to audit by donor governments. The dust-up comes as the roadmap, which seeks to implement the Gaza peace framework endorsed by UN Security Council Resolution 2803, faces its steepest political test. Israeli Prime Minister Benjamin Netanyahu on Sunday rejected the 15-point framework, saying Israeli troops would not leave Gaza until Hamas is genuinely disarmed. A Board of Peace official told Reuters the next day that talks with Israel were continuing. Maladinov urged Israel to endorse the plan, warning that the alternatives, Hamas rearming or Israel reoccupying, Gaza would carry an enormous human, military, and economic cost. The framework, he said, provides for full disarmament, civilian governance, and an international security presence under U.S. command. The International Stability Force is expected to draw its first troops from Morocco, with Albania, Kazakhstan, and Kosovo also pledging contingents, officials familiar with the planning told the Times of Israel. The board envisions a pilot humanitarian zone in Rafah, where Israeli forces would withdraw and be replaced by ISF personnel, allowing vetted Gazans to relocate from Hamas-held areas. A monitoring mechanism for ceasefire violations has begun operating, Maladinov said. The truce took hold last October under President Donald Trump's broader Gaza framework, which set out a phased Israeli withdrawal, weapons handover, and transfer of governance to the technocratic committee. Despite Netanyahu's public opposition, IDF soldiers told Channel 12 this week that their rules of engagement inside Gaza have tightened sharply since the disarmament roadmap was announced, suggesting possible coordination with the Board of Peace, even as the political debate continues. Men leave workforce by millions, raising alarm, by Jim Mishler. Millions of men are leaving the workforce, and analysts say the trend threatens the nation's social stability, the Washington Times reported Wednesday. The Times cited the latest Bureau of

labor statistics breakdown showing 44.07 million of 132.8 million men 16 and older, 33.2%, were not in the labor force last month. That figure is 9 million more than in 2012, a 29% increase, according to the report. The number of men not in the labor force rose by 891,000 over the preceding 12 months alone, the Times reported, attributing the shift in part to the loss of manufacturing and finance jobs. But the population figures underlying that analysis rest on Census Bureau estimates that the Bureau itself says have grown harder to pin down. The Census Bureau reported in January that net international migration fell from 2.7 million people in 2024 to 1.3 million in 2025 and is projected to drop further to about 321,000 in 2026 if current trends continue. The Bureau said the 2025 figure covers July 2024 through June 2025. A period spanning two U.S. administrations and changes in immigration policy. Complete data covering that period will not be released until December, the Bureau said. The Census Bureau also found that the foreign-born population measured in the current population survey, the same survey the Bureau of Labor Statistics uses to calculate workforce participation, fell from 53.3 million in January 2025 to 51.9 million in June 2025. The Bureau cautioned that the decline can also reflect survey non-response, coverage error, or the impact of population controls, rather than an actual drop in population. The Bureau also revised its migration methodology in December 2024 after determining its prior estimates failed to capture recent shifts in the data. And it updated population figures dating back to 2020 as a result. According to the report, the share of men 16 and older participating in the workforce dropped from 77.5% in 1976 to 66.8% last month, the lowest non-pandemic reading since 1948. The share of women 16 and older in the workforce climbed from 47.3% in 1976 to 56.4% over the same period, according to the report. The American economy has gradually moved away from some of the industries that historically provided good jobs to men without college degrees, Scott Boiler, University of Wyoming economist, told the Times. Meanwhile, much of the recent employment growth has occurred in areas such as healthcare and education, where women make up a much larger share of the workforce, he said. The American Staffing Association told the Times that increased retirements, recent immigration restrictions, and a rise in boys struggling academically have driven the trend, though the group did not cite data isolating the effect of immigration policy. The trade group estimates the number of men leaving the workforce after turning 65 has jumped by 99% since 2000. Compared with a 71% increase among women, the Times reported. Decreased workforce participation among men poses serious issues for the economy, Noah Yosef, the Staffing Association's chief economist, said. Bringing more men into the workforce is just as important as preserving the gains of women within it. The Times also cited automation in male-dominated industrial jobs as a contributing factor. Analysts quoted in the report said the decline in working men adds to skilled worker shortages, reduces gross domestic product, shrinks the Social Security tax base, and increases male suicide and depression rates. Not every analyst cited agreed with that framing. We shouldn't assume every non-working man is dysfunctional, Peter Earle, a senior economist at the American Institute for Economic Research,
told The Times. Summer students, caregivers, disabled or financially able to remain outside the workforce. White House spokesman Kush Desai told The Times that last month, 89.2% workforce participation rate for men aged 25 to 54 remains above its monthly average over the last 10 years, which included a dip during the pandemic. The Trump administration is focused on investing in workforce training and accelerating economic growth to get more working-age Americans off the sidelines and playing an active role in America's resurgence, Desai said in an emailed statement to The Times. U.S. gas prices soar to seasonal record by Jim Mishler. The national average price of gasoline reached its highest level ever recorded for this point in the calendar year on Wednesday, according to Gas Buddy. Patrick DeHaan, head of petroleum analysis at Gas Buddy, wrote in a social media post Wednesday that the national average is now at its highest ever level this late in the calendar year. DeHaan said that meant the national average had never been above $4 a gallon after August. The milestone followed 2 weeks of shifting price trends tracked by Gas Buddy. Gas Buddy reported Monday that the national average fell 10.7 cents over the previous week to $3.94 a gallon. That figure was up 9.5 cents from a month earlier and 85.6 cents higher than a year ago. Iran is pushing back against a reopening of the Strait of Hormuz, and oil prices edged modestly higher in Sunday night trading, signaling that the recent relief may not last, DeHaan said at the meeting. With the strait remaining closed, upward pressure on fuel prices could return quickly, and if things don't go well, the national average could climb to its highest level ever recorded this late in the calendar year. The week before that, Gas Buddy reported the national average had fallen 0.8 cents to $4.05 a gallon. That figure was up 28.5 cents from a month earlier and 93.6 cents higher than a year ago. DeHaan said then that the national average could reach its highest level ever recorded for this point in the calendar year, a sobering milestone even as prices remain well below the all-time record set in 2022. AAA's daily figure showed a national average of $4.03 a gallon Wednesday, up from $4.01 the day before. AAA's most recent weekly analysis, published August 6, did not note anything out of the ordinary, attributing recent price movement to lower crude prices and seasonal demand patterns as summer travel tapers off. AAA reported that the all-time record for the biggest or the highest average price of gas in the U.S. remains $5.01 a gallon, set on June 14, 2022, during the administration of former Democratic President Joe Biden. FDA says Cyclospora lettuce off-market, produce safe, by Jim Thomas. Acting FDA Commissioner Kyle DeMantis said Tuesday that Americans should feel safe eating fresh produce, declaring the tainted iceberg lettuce behind the summer's multi-state cyclospora outbreak had been effectively removed from the market, and pointing to new agency guidance for producers of chopped lettuce, cut melon, and other ready-to-eat items. Mantis said in a CNBC interview Tuesday, pointing to California-based Taylor Farms' July 17th voluntary Central Mexico operations. Posting on social media, Cyclospora contains federal investigators traced the outbreak to shredded iceberg lettuce grown at Taylor and served at Taco Bell restaurants and suspended production at the facility the next day.
A multi-state outbreak tied directly to the Taylor Farms lettuce has grown to 6,358 illnesses across 15 states, with 278 hospitalizations and two deaths reported in Michigan, according to the CDC. Separately, the CDC's broader weekly tally of laboratory-confirmed domestically acquired cyclosporiasis cases has reached 13,895 since May 1, with more than 10,455 additional cases still under investigation. The FDA's new guidance, published Wednesday in the Federal Register, is non-binding and directs manufacturers of ready-to-eat, fresh-cut produce to control biological hazards, including salmonella, cyclospora, E. coli, and listeria, through sanitation, supplier verification, refrigeration, safe water, and antimicrobial washes. It covers items such as chopped lettuce, sliced cantaloupe, diced onions, and coleslaw mixes. Demantis said the FDA is very confident that the iceberg lettuce from central Mexico was the culprit in the Midwest cluster. He also said the agency has made no cuts to food safety programs. Federal officials are simultaneously tracking a multi-state salmonella outbreak tied to jalapeno peppers grown in Sinaloa, Mexico. Separately, Taylor Farms on Sunday recalled more than a dozen prepared salsa, dip, and guacamole products distributed to retailers in 26 states because of possible contamination. The FDA and CDC said the cyclospora investigation remains open, warning that confirmed illnesses could continue to rise for weeks because it can take up to 6 weeks to link a case to the outbreak. The Lancet says vaccination saved 154 million lives, by Lynn C. Allison. Vaccines have saved an estimated 154 million lives worldwide over the past 5 decades, the equivalent of 6 lives every minute, according to a landmark study published in The Lancet. The vast majority of those saved were children, including 101 million infants. The study, led by the World Health Organization, WHO, to mark the 50th anniversary of its expanded program on immunization, estimated that vaccines prevented 146 million deaths among children younger than 5, including those 101 million infant deaths. Researchers concluded that vaccination accounted for about 40% of the global decline in the World Health Organization's African region. Vaccines accounted for more than half. Researchers concluded that vaccination accounted for about 40% of the global decline in the World Health Organization's African region. Vaccines accounted for more than half of the decline. Researchers estimated that for every death prevented, vaccination provided an average of altogether immunization generated an estimated 10.2 billion years of full health over the 50-year period. The greatest contribution of any health intervention to helping babies survive their first year and continue living healthy lives into adulthood. Because of vaccination programs, a child younger than 10 today is about 40% more likely to survive to their next birthday than a child of the same age would have been in a world without vaccination since 1974. Among the vaccines studied, measles vaccination had the greatest impact on reducing infant mortality, accounting for about 60% of the lives saved through immunization. Researchers expect measles vaccination to remain a major contributor to preventing deaths in the future. Polio vaccination has also produced dramatic gains. More than 20 million people who otherwise would have been paralyzed by polio are able to walk today because of vaccination, according to the World Health Organization. Despite the progress, millions of children remain inadequately protected. The findings highlight the importance of maintaining routine immunization programs and reaching children who missed vaccinations during the COVID-19 pandemic.
Thanks to vaccinations, more children now survive and thrive past their fifth birthday than at any other point in history, said UNICEF Executive Director Catherine Russell. This massive achievement is a credit to the collective efforts of governments, partners, scientists, healthcare workers, civil society, volunteers, and parents themselves, all pulling in the same direction of keeping children safe from deadly diseases. We must build on the momentum and ensure that every child everywhere has access to life-saving immunizations. Fed Chairman Warsh's Malmstrom.

0: Fed Chairman Warsh's Maelstrom by Peter Morrissey. Fed inflation down to about 2%. Congress, President Trump, and international events make that one Ukraine and consequent clips on climate change stricter, have roiled supply chains and instigated 5 years of inflation. Make that one Ukraine and consequent clips on climate change stricter have roiled supply chains and instigated 5 years of inflation. The federal deficit swelling to nearly 6% of 2.8% 10 years earlier are supporting the job market but adding to inflation. During the Biden years, illegal immigration aggravated homelessness in major cities, exacerbated housing shortages, and strained social service and school budgets. All boosted rents and taxes and aggravated affordability. Nevertheless, overly aggressive deportations do little to spur domestic employment without well-reasoned strategies to increase legal immigration, because newcomers complement, not substitute, for native-born workers. If a builder can't find enough qualified immigrant carpenters, then American-trained electricians may face unemployment. Shortages are so acute that businesses like Meta are establishing training programs that guarantee jobs building data centers. With immigrants filling one-fifth of STEM positions and over two-fifths of doctoral-level science and engineering roles, and indigenous population growth slowing, the country needs better schools and immigration strategies to adequately train young folks and recruit foreign workers with an inclination and skills to fill jobs Americans won't or can't do. AI has the potential to hyperscale productivity, but the disruption to labor markets must be managed. Nearly 90% of the tariffs are passed along as higher retail prices. Then there's the about-face on going green. The Biden administration went all in on climate change. President Trump canceled many of those initiatives, resulting in much wasted capital and lost opportunities for productivity-improving investments. Even if accomplished, reopening the Strait of Hormuz won't return energy markets to the status quo. None of that is the handiwork of the Federal Reserve. Chairman Warsh has established five task forces to examine areas critical to monetary policy: Fed communications, Fed balance sheet policy, the reliability of and alternatives to existing data sources, productivity, and jobs in an area of transformation, and the Fed's inflation frameworks. The roles that immigration has and could play in boosting employment and productivity of indigenous workers would be a suitable area of inquiry. The Fed is well positioned to articulate the potential consequences of AI on productivity and the burdens imposed by inadequate training opportunities for displaced workers, the poor performance of public schools, and tariffs. Warsh challenges Keynesian frameworks like the Phillips curve, which posits a trade-off between inflation and unemployment. That isn't heresy. A brief period of high interest rates and unemployment to break an inflation crisis, as Paul Volcker executed from 1979 to 1982, can instigate prolonged moderating inflation. But persistently tight money, which now might appear appropriate with large federal deficits supercharging aggregate demand, wouldn't curb federal spending and its inflationary impulse. It would add to federal borrowing costs and also, by adding to the Treasury securities in circulation, would increase liquidity. Higher interest rates limit home construction and, if adopted as a quasi-permanent policy, create more future inflation by worsening the trajectory of housing shortages. Were it possible to curb the data center boom with tight money, it might slow inflation a bit in the present, but limit AI's productivity, dividend, and its restraining consequences for future inflation. The same can be said about local government curbs on data center construction. Those are subjects the task force should address. Warsh rightly questions the timeliness and accuracy of official inflation data, but no matter how measured, the Fed, like other advanced economy central banks, has been slow to react to inflation. The Fed is unique among major central banks with a mandate to achieve both full employment and price stability. The Congress and President interpret the former as license to meddle in its work. Then it's only reasonable that the Fed should explain how federal policies and those of the state impair appropriately calibrated immigration, restrict housing supplies, hamper student learning, exacerbate the consequences of wars, and handicap the progress of technology. In the end, those push up inflation and tax revenue growth. The Fed could use the space in its policy statements vacated by forward guidance to challenge actors in the political branches of government to do their jobs better. And that's all the time we have for today. Stay safe, and thank you for listening.
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2: Here's the forecast for the Boston and South Shore area on the Talking Information Center from the National Weather Service. For today, cloudy, chance of rain, even a thunderstorm, temperatures in the mid-80s. Clear overnight, though, temperatures in the mid-60s. Friday, the sun comes back, temperatures into the mid-80s. The sun rose this morning at 5:50, setting this evening at 7:48. 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
12: I'm Julia Baxter. Today, I'll be reading Everything is Tuberculosis, The History and Persistence of Our Deadliest Infection by John Green. Introduction, Gregory and Stokes. Around the turn of the 19th century, the Scottish tinkerer and chemist James Watt began working on a new project. He had already achieved fame and success for making steam engines more efficient, helping to fuel the Industrial Revolution that would radically reshape human history. The steam engine would lead to everything from air conditioning to air travel to AirPods, while also unleashing over a trillion tons of carbon dioxide into the atmosphere, reshaping the planet's climate. Watt's invention carried with it so much power that we named a measurement of power after him. Watt also made important contributions to the human collection of tools and knowledge, inventing a machine that could copy sculptures, and developing new strategies for manufacturing chlorine to bleach textiles. But Watt hoped this new project would be his most important one yet. He became obsessed with finding some kind of chemical solution to treat the lung disease known to physicians as phthisis. Watt's daughter, Jessie, had died of phthisis at the age of 15 in 1794. And now his son, Gregory, was ill with the disease, suffering from the classic symptoms of a persistent cough, night sweats, fever, and the physical wasting of the body that gave the disease its colloquial name, consumption. Gregory was in his early 20s, a skilled orator known for being phenomenally attractive. One friend described him as, quote, literally the most beautiful youth I ever saw. In a furious attempt to save Gregory, Watt helped to invent a device that delivered nitrous oxide to the lungs, believing that shifting the amount of oxygen available to the body might help it heal. But the treatment proved unsuccessful. After many years of suffering, Gregory died of consumption in 1804 at the age of 27. By 1900, phthisis had come to be known by a new name, tuberculosis. My great-uncle, Stokes Goodrich, was born that year in rural Tennessee. He was raised in a wood frame house built by my great-grandfather, Charles, a country doctor who rode his horse night and day around Franklin County, delivering babies and dispensing medicine. Stokes was a sickly child. In those days, and in these ones too, I suppose, it was common to connect illness to some kind of deficiency, failure, or past mistake. A physician might conclude, as one German doctor did in the early 18th century, that a woman's life-threatening illness was brought on by, quote, a dog which barked too loudly at her. For baby Stokes, be given coffee and sweets by a family friend was thought to be the inciting incident. Thereafter, Stokes, quote, developed the worst case of typhoid fever I ever saw recover, my great-grandfather later reported in a short memoir he had written for our family. In 1918, when Stokes was 18, he again nearly died during the great influenza pandemic when he became ill while working at a munitions factory. He survived and in 1920 went to work for the Alabama Power and Light Factory, laboring as a lineman. As the 1920s progressed, Stokes experienced frequent bouts of what he hoped might be bronchitis, but the stubborn cough would not go away, and eventually, after coughing up blood, he sought medical attention. Here is how my great-grandfather reported what happened next. Stokes went to see a fine doctor in Gadsden, Alabama, who x-rayed him and discovered tuberculosis in the apex of his right lung. The x-ray technician told me, Dr. Goodrich, your son has military tuberculosis, and I have never seen a case that has lived over 2 months. Stokes was placed in the sanatorium in Asheville, North Carolina, one of many American cities that functioned as a tuberculosis colony of sorts. Quote, Stokes had the best care in the sanatorium, but steadily grew worse, and on May 18th, 1930, passed over the river to his Lord. My great-uncle was 29 years old. I often wonder what it might have been like for my great-grandfather, having trained as a doctor himself, to be unable to save his own son from disease. We are powerful enough to light the world at night, to artificially refrigerate food, to leave Earth's atmosphere and orbit it from outer space. But we cannot save those we love from suffering. This is the story of human history as I understand it. The story of an organism that can do so much, but it cannot do what it most wants. Now, we are two centuries removed from the deaths of Jesse and Gregory Watts, and nearly a century removed from the death of my great uncle Stokes. Still, over a million people died of tuberculosis in 2023. That year, in fact, more people died of TB than died of malaria, typhoid, and war combined. Just in the last two centuries, tuberculosis caused over a billion human deaths. One estimate from Frank Ryan's Tuberculosis, The Greatest Story Never Told, maintains that TB has killed around 1 in 7 people who have ever lived. COVID-19 displaced tuberculosis as the world's deadliest infectious disease from 2020 to 2022. But in 2023, TB regained its status it's held for most of what we know of human history. Killing 1,250,000 people, TB once again became our deadliest infection. What's different now from 1804 or 1904 is that tuberculosis is curable, and it has been since the mid-1950s. We know how to live in a world without tuberculosis, but we choose not to live in that world. In 2000, the Ugandan physician Dr. Peter Magini gave a speech about the rich world's refusal to expand access to drugs treating HIV and AIDS. Millions of people were dying each year of AIDS, even though safe and effective antiretroviral therapy could have saved most of their lives. Where are the drugs? The drugs are where the disease is not, Dr. Mugini said. And where is the disease? The disease is where the drugs are not. And so it is with TB. This year, thousands of doctors will attend to millions of TB patients. Just as my great-grandfather could not save his son, these physicians will not be able to save their patients because the cure is where the disease is not. And the disease is where the cure is not. This is a book about the cure, why we didn't find it until the 1950s, and why in the decades since discovering that cure, we have allowed over 150 million humans to die of tuberculosis. I started writing about TB because I wanted to understand how an illness could quietly shape so much of human history. But along the way, I learned that TB is both a form and expression of injustice. And I learned that how we imagine illness shapes our societies and our priorities. James Watt understood consumption as a mechanical failure by the lungs to ingest the proper ratio of gases. My great-grandfather understood his son's sickliness to have been driven by ingestion of coffee and sweets in childhood. Others would understand TB as an inherited disease that affected certain types of personalities. Still, others would argue that illness was caused by demon possession, or poisoned air, or God's judgment, or even whiskey. And each of these ways of understanding tuberculosis shaped not just how people lived and died of TB, but also who lived and died from it. Today, we understand tuberculosis as an infection caused by bacteria. TB is airborne. It spreads from person to person through small particles contained in coughs, sneezes, or exhalations. Anyone can get tuberculosis. In fact, between 1/4 and 1/3 of all living humans have been infected with it. In most people, the infection will lie dormant for a lifetime, but up to 10% of all the infected will eventually become sick, a phenomenon we call active TB. People are especially likely to develop active TB if they have weakened immune systems due to other health problems like diabetes, HIV infection, or malnutrition. In fact, of the 10 million people who became sick with TB in 2023, over 5 million also experience malnutrition. And because the disease spreads especially well in crowded living and working conditions like slums and poorly ventilated factories, tuberculosis has come to be seen as a disease of poverty, an illness that walks the trails of injustice and inequity that we blaze for it. The world we share is all a product of the worlds we used to share. For me, at least, the history and present of tuberculosis reveal the folly and brilliance and cruelty and compassion of humans. My wife, Sarah, often jokes that in my mind, everything is about tuberculosis, and tuberculosis is about everything. She is right. Chapter 1. Laka. When I first visited Laka Government Hospital a few years back, I did not really want to be there. Sarah and I were in Sierra Leone, a nation of nearly 9 million people in West Africa, to learn about the country's maternal and neonatal healthcare systems. At the time, Sierra Leone had the highest maternal mortality rate in the world, with around 1 in every 17 women dying in pregnancy or childbirth, and we traveled there to learn about and share stories of people affected by this crisis. So our trip was supposed to be oriented around the global maternal mortality crisis, not tuberculosis, and by our last day in Sierra Leone, I was exhausted and ill. I possess a somewhat fragile constitution when it comes to health, and also when it comes to most other things. But a doctor we were traveling with asked us to visit Laka with him. He assured us that Laka, a facility supported by the Global Health Nonprofit Partners in Health, was basically on the way to the airport, and he needed to consult with the staff about a few cases. At the time, I knew almost nothing about TB. For me, it was a disease of history, something that killed depressive 19th century poets, not the present tense human beings. But as a friend once told me, quote, "Nothing is so privileged as thinking history belongs to the past." When we arrived at Laka, we were immediately greeted by a child who introduced himself as Henry. "That's my son's name," I told him, and he smiled. Most Sierra Leoneans are multilingual, but Henry spoke particularly good English, especially for a kid his age, which made it possible for us to have a conversation that could go beyond my few halting phrases of Creole. I asked him how he was doing, and he said, quote, "I'm happy, sir. I am encouraged." He loved that word. Who wouldn't? Encouraged. Like courage is something we rouse ourselves and others into. My son Henry was 9 then, and this Henry looked about the same age, a small boy with spindly legs and a big, goofy smile. He wore shorts and an oversized rugby t-shirt that reached nearly to his knees. Henry took hold of my t-shirt and began walking me around the hospital. He showed me the lab where a technician was looking through a microscope. Henry looked into the microscope and then asked me too. As a lab tech, a young woman from Freetown explained that this sample contained tuberculosis, even though the patient had been treated for several months with standard therapy. The lab technician began to tell me that this is standard therapy, but Henry was pulling on my shirt again. He walked me through the wards, a complex of poorly ventilated buildings that contained hospital rooms with barred windows, thin mattresses, and no toilets. There was no electricity in the wards and no consistent running water. To me, the rooms resembled prison cells. Before it was a TB hospital, Laka was a leprosy isolation facility, and it felt like one. Inside each room, one or two patients lay on cots, generally on their side or back, a few on the edges of their beds, leaning forward. All these men, the women were in a separate ward, were thin. Some were so emaciated that their skin seemed to wrap tightly around bone. As we walked down a hallway between buildings and then promptly vomit a mix of bile and blood. Continued to stare after maybe. Or a nurse, or one of the cooking or cleaning staff. Hello, and rub his head, or squeeze his hand. I was immediately charmed by Henry. He had some of the mannerisms and enthusiastic desire for connect with doctors and nurses who were all meeting in a small room near the entrance of the laughingly shooed him away. "Who is that kid?" I asked. "Henry," answered a nurse, "the sweetest boy." "He's one of the patients we're worried about," said a physician who went by Dr. Michael. "He's a patient?" I asked. "Yes. He's such a cute little kid. I hope he's going to be okay." Dr. Michael told me that Henry was not a little boy. He was 17. He was only so small because he had grown up malnourished, and then TB had further emaciated his body. "He seems to be doing okay," I said. "Lots of energy. He walked me around the hospital." "This is because the antibiotics are working," Dr. Michael explained. "But we know they are not working well enough. We are almost certain they will fail, and that is a big problem." He shrugged, tight-lipped. There was a lot I didn't understand. I saw Henry again as we were getting ready to leave. He was standing near the entrance to the hospital, and I asked him if I would take his picture. He said yes, and I photographed him a few times. We scrolled through the pictures together. I tried to communicate that I was smiling from behind my mask. Henry wore no mask. His bacterial load was low enough that he posed no infectious risk to others. As we chatted, I realized I was looking at him differently than I did when I believed him to be the son of a staff member. He no longer reminded me of my 9-year-old son. Now, he was an emaciated young man. When he looked up at me, I saw yellow clouds in the whites of his eyes, a byproduct of the liver toxicity that frequently accompanies the treatment he was on. I noticed swelling on the side of his neck, which I later would learn is a telltale sign of TB has infected the lymph nodes. I asked him if he took medicine every day. "Yes," he said. "I swallowed them, and I also inject shot." "Is that scary?" His eyes went big, and he nodded. Henry told me that the injections burned. He said, "I swallowed them, and I also inject shot. Is that scary?" His eyes went big, and he nodded. Henry told me that the injections burn like fire under his skin, and the medications, arcalosis, severely suppresses appetite, and once treatment commences, and the infection begins. But only if one young TB survivor told me about the hunger. I was at Laka again. Patches of red clay and overgrown shrubbery were moved throughout the day to keep the mango in the shade. On the bench opposite to me sat a young woman. We'll call her Marie. Hunched forward, knees on, elbows. Marie was so thin when she arrived at the hospital that she'd been unable to walk, and her chest x-ray revealed hardly any healthy lung tissue at all. She was 5 feet, 3 inches tall, and when she arrived at Laka, she weighed less than 70 pounds. Marie told me she dreamed night and day of eating after she recovered, that she thought of making mud soup and eating sticks. She thought about how crunchy they would be, imagining them as overstuffed with rich, soft nutrients inside. She could not think of anything but food all the time. Almost apologetically, a nurse sitting beside us said, "We feed everyone 3 times a day. Big meals. But it's not enough." Not nearly enough, in fact. But the nurse explained that even 3 meals a day strained resources because food was not considered to be an essential aspect of tuberculosis treatment. So there was no funding for food. Some people became so hungry, she told me, that they increased the likelihood that the TB infection with them would continue multiplying, eventually developing resistance to the first line of treatments. But they simply could not live with the hunger. In Henry's short, beautiful written memoir, he referenced hunger many times. He called Laka, quote, "a place where hope and despair intertwined." I found myself in a world where food was scarce, water was rationed, and clothing was inadequate for chilly nights. After I first met Henry, I asked one of the nurses if he would be okay. "Oh, we love our Henry," she said. She told me that he had already gone through so much in his young life. "Thank God," she said. Henry was so loved by his mother, Isatu, who visited him regularly and brought him extra food whenever she could. Most of the patients at Laka had no visitors. Many had been abandoned by their families. A tuberculosis case in the family was a tremendous mark of shame. But Henry had Isatu. I realized none of this was the answer to whether he would be okay. "He's such a happy child," she told me. "He cheers everyone up." When he had been able to go to school, the other kids called him Pastor because he was always offering prayers and assistance. Still, this was not an answer. "We will fight for him," she told me at last. Chapter 2. Cowboys and Assassins. After I returned from Laka to my home in Indianapolis, I began reading about the history of tuberculosis, which seemed to pop up everywhere, from fashion to warfare to human geography, and I found that I simply could not shut up about the disease. Someone would mention New Mexico, and I'd jump in. "Did you know that New Mexico became a state partly because of tuberculosis?" Or, if a conversation turned to World War I, I would respond, "Do you know that tuberculosis sort of, kind of, but not really, caused World War I? Or perhaps at a neighborhood Halloween party, tuberculosis helped give us the cowboy hat. In the 50s, a young man named John was living in New Jersey, working and visited the doctor and learned that... indeed, he had consumption. Survival was to head out west. Freedom and last hopes. West wrote in All King's Men, "It is where you go, it is where you go when you get a lot of consumptives went to ascend their lives." In the 19th and early 20th centuries, it was commonly accepted that consumption could be effectively treated by dry air, which kind of made sense. Consumptive lungs seemed wet, and so did the humid, stagnant air in big American cities like New York and Baltimore, where consumption flourished. People fled to Arizona or New Mexico or California, which came to be known as, quote, the land of new lungs. As one Rochor boldly promised, "Come west and live." Several cities, including Pasadena and Colorado Springs, were essentially created for consumptives and their families. But it wasn't only desert air that was mythologized. Doctors also recommended island air, or mountain air, or forest air, or Italian air. The justification for the so-called travel cure varied, except for one constant. Consumption thrived in cities, and so the solution must be rural. This worldview was not unique to Europe and the U.S., although it was centered there. The Japanese poet Masaoka Shiki also traveled with consumption in the hopes of improvement. Now, our hat maker John did not travel all the way west, but instead headed for his home in New Jersey to the rough frontier of St. Joseph, Missouri. It's hard to see how St. Joe's humid, stifling air could be viewed as a TB-friendly. But John ended up there for a while, and, wonder of wonders, he began to feel better. For reasons we do not fully understand, between 20 and 25% of people recover from active TB illness without any treatment, and John was among the lucky minority. Regaining his health over the next few years, John noticed something about the West. The hats sucked. Fur traders of European descent often wore bug-infested, brimless, coonskin caps. Folks who made their way to Missouri from Texas and Mexico, meanwhile, tended to wear wide-brimmed straw hats that protected from the sun but leaked in the rain. So, after returning to the Northeast with his consumption under control, John B. Stetson created a new sort of hat, which in time became to be known as the cowboy hat. and even, sometimes, the Stetson. I wasn't kidding about New Mexico either. Even after New Mexico became a U.S. territory in 1848, it was regarded with suspicion by many white Americans. After all, the majority of people living there were indigenous people, or people who spoke Spanish as their first language. And so despite New Mexico having the institutions needed for statehood, a large enough population, and a strong majority of its voters seeking for statehood, the U.S. Congress repeatedly turned down New Mexico's attempts to fully enter the Union. In order to please Congress, New Mexican officials realized they needed to recruit a larger amount of white and English-speaking population, and thus began New Mexico's quest to woo consumptives from the American Northeast itself with the promise of desert air, open skies, and world-class consumption care. That plan worked, and by 1910, around 10% of all New Mexicans were tuberculosis patients. And with these new white residents, the U.S. Congress finally acquiesced, and New Mexico became the 47th U.S. state in 1912. Did TB cause World War I? Not really, but I would argue that it should be listed as a minor cause alongside the major ones, the alliance system of the early 20th century Europe, the growing militarization, the expansion of empires, etc. As you may recall from history class, the Great War began after the assassination of Austro-Hungarian Archduke Franz Ferdinand, which was, as assassinations go, somewhat farcical. On one side, we had our group of wildly incompetent in the early 1914, the Archduke in his Sarajevo walked in part. Many people living in the Balkan region wished to see their, and among them were three teenagers from Belgrade. Nedeljkovic. All three were 19 and connected with the Black Hand, a revolutionary group led by the Siberian Army officers who wanted to liberate Siberia from the Austro-Hungarian Empire. Kabrnovic, Grabez, and Prinkip were all seriously ill with tuberculosis. They knew they would die soon. And as John Simkin put it, they were therefore willing to give their life for what they believed was a great cause. So the news spread that Franz Ferdinand would be touring Sarajevo in an open-top car, no less. The three young men traveled there with the intention of assassinating the Archduke. In Sarajevo, they were joined with three co-conspirators, and each of the six were given a gun, bombs, and a cyanide pill, along with instructions to commit suicide once the Archduke was dead. The mission was an unmitigated catastrophe. Three of the men, the three without tuberculosis, ended up unable or unwilling to act. But the boys from Belgrade were different. Kabrnovic was the first to see the Archduke on the parade route. He threw a bomb towards Franz Ferdinand, but he missed, instead injuring several other people in another car. Kabrnovic proceeded to take his cyanide pill, which contained too little cyanide to actually kill him. Then he jumped into a river where he hoped to drown, except the river ended up being only 4 inches deep, so he was then captured. The Archduke's car took off after that, and the remaining co-conspirators gave up. At this point, the Archduke probably should have returned to his hotel after nearly almost dying, but one of his companions convinced him to continue driving around Sarajevo, saying, "Do you think Sarajevo is in fact full of assassins?" Minutes later, their driver took a wrong turn and stopped the car to shift into reverse. And where should that car stop except right in front of Gavrilo Princip. Princip then shot the Archduke and the Duchess to death, and then took his cyanide pill, which of course failed to kill him. Instead, he and all his co-conspirators were in prison. In the Austro-Hungarian Empire, it was illegal at the time to put teenagers to death, but the government didn't need a firing squad to kill them. All three would be dead by the end of Sarajevo is in fact full of assassins. Minutes later, their driver took a wrong turn and stopped the car to shift into reverse. And where should that car stop? It stopped right in front of Gavrilo Princip. Princip then shot the Archduke and the Duchess to death, and then took his cyanide pill, which of course

three would be dead by the end of the war, all of them from tuberculosis. It's fascinating to see the places where TB intersects with history, but there's risk for claiming that, for instance, Princess consumption caused World War I, or that TB made New Mexico a state, and so on. Looking at history through a single lens creates distortions, because history is too complex for any one way of looking to suffice. And anyway, while I'm fascinated by how TB shaped culture and history, which has long exploited human biases and blind spots, wriggling its way through the path of injustice. Of course, tuberculosis doesn't know what it's doing, but for centuries, the disease has used social forces and prejudice to thrive wherever power systems devalue human lives. An experience that, back in Sierra Leone, Henry and his mother, Isatu, knew all too well. Chapter 3. Look at our railroads. It is common to say that Sierra Leone is a poor country, but this is not the case. It is an exceptionally rich country with vast wealth in metal ores, and especially in diamonds, which, during the centuries of colonialism, encrusted many a British crown. After achieving independence in 1961, the new government struggled to transition away from this extraction-based economy. This was in part because systems to mine and export diamonds and minerals were more mature and robust than any other economic sector, and in part because independence didn't change the fact that many of the most valuable assets in Sierra Leone were, and still are, foreign-owned. Although the economy grew and life expectancy increased after independence, the country remained deeply impoverished. The Sierra Leonean physician, Dr. Baylor Barry, once told me, "If you want to understand why Sierra Leone is poor, you must look at our map of our railroads." And so I did. The map looks like this. The railroads, built during the colonial rule, did not connect people to each other. They connected the mineral-rich areas of Sierra Leone to the coast of Sierra Leone, where those minerals could be exported. The British Empire was in the business of resource extraction and built systems to support the business where resource extraction systems. Were there schools? A few, to train servants of the empire. Were there clinics? A few, to heal servants of the empire. But the empire's role in Sierra Leone was primarily to take Sierra Leone's wealth as quickly and as efficiently as possible out of Sierra Leone. In the global north, we still sometimes hear about the benefits of colonialism, how it brought roads and hospitals and schools to colonized regions, but this perspective is not supported by strong evidence. In 1950, life expectancy in Britain was 69. In Sierra Leone, after 150 years of colonial rule, life expectancy was under 30. Relatively similar to the life expectancy of pre-modern humans who lived 5,000 or 50,000 years ago. In general, colonial infrastructure was not built to strengthen communities. It was built to deplete them. Sierra Leone was a British protectorate for centuries, but even before it was formally controlled by the British, it was terrorized by them. The historian Stephen Greenbelt introduced to me an account written by a merchant, John Sericole, of a 1586 to 1587 voyage to Sierra Leone. Quote, "The 4th of November, we went on the shore to a town. The 4th of November, we went on the shore to a town of black people. It was about 200 houses and walled about with mighty great trees and stakes so thick that a rat could hardly get into it. But as it chanced, we came directly upon a port, which was not shut up, where we entered with such fierceness that the people fled out of town, which we found to be finely built after their fashion, and the streets of it so intricate that it was difficult for us to find the way out the way we came in. We found their houses and streets so cleanly kept that it was admiration to us all, for neither the houses nor the streets was so much dust to be found as would be able to fill an eggshell. We found little in their houses except some mats, gourds, and some earthen pots. Our men at the departure set the town on fire, and it was burnt.
In a quarter hour,

0: their houses were then covered with reed and straw. The destruction and violence accelerated with transatlantic slave trade. In the 18th century and 19th centuries, roughly 400,000 people living in now would be called Sierra Leone were kidnapped and then sold into slavery, fueling terror throughout the region. Sometimes, slave raiders broke into homes in the middle of the night and stole away entire families. Other times, children or young adults were kidnapped while hunting or gathering water. One young man from the Mend community was kidnapped by a Portuguese slave raider while walking on a road known as the Kawili, or War Road, because it became considered as so dangerous. This boy was only around 6 years old when taken from his family and forced onto a slave ship. In adulthood, he went by the name Kawili, which some scholars theorize was likely the name given to him by his slavers. They call him after the road where they kidnapped him, in memory of whatever name his parents actually gave him. Knowing himself, slave trade directly caused millions of deaths, shut down trade routes, and upended social orders. Communities were devastated, not only because most forms of economic activity, from traveling with goods to selling it in the market, came with the risk of being kidnapped. For Sierra Leone, the story is especially complex. In 1783, Britain emancipated some enslaved people who had fought for the British in the American Revolutionary War. At least 4,000 newly emancipated soldiers were, as a result, relocated to Nova Scotia in Canada after the war. But many of the relocated emancipated people were unhappy in Nova Scotia, where they still faced discrimination alongside extreme weather. And so in 1791, a black loyalist leader named Thomas Peters made the case that to colonial authorities that the community should be resettled in a new community in West Africa. This became Freetown, which came to be the capital of the British colonized territory of Sierra Leone. Over the ensuing decades, thousands more of emancipated slaves or leaders of rebellions were transported to Freetown, many of them black Americans, Canadians, or Jamaicans. Their descendants are still known in Sierra Leone as Creoles. Beginning in 1807, the British Empire outlawed the slave trade, although individuals were still allowed to own slaves until 1833. And whenever the British Royal Navy found and captured a slave ship, the Navy would, quote, emancipate the formerly enslaved and resettle them in Freetown, regardless of where their actual homes were. And so Freetown grew, and with it, the city's vast diversity. The Creole people language, also called Creole, contains many words from English, but also from a huge variety of West African languages, and is now the lingua franca of Sierra Leone. As Freetown became the economic center of the burgeoning colony, people from a huge variety of ethnic groups also came to the emerging city. Henry, the boy I met at Laka, had a Creole father, meaning that Henry's roots in the United States may stretch back further than my own. My people have only been in America since the late 19th century. It is true and important to note that many Sierra Leoneans are poor. Indeed, according to the United Nations, 59% of people in Sierra Leone are multidimensionally poor. But it is equally true that many Sierra Leoneans are not poor. The country is economically and religiously and culturally diverse, and that any attempts to essentialize a nation of 9 million people amounts to the kind of oversimplification that deceives via distillation. That noted, it's important to understand the nation has suffered repeated crises, not primarily due to the incompetence or corrupt officials, but instead from the omnipresence of history. Sometimes, folks try to explain Sierra Leone's impoverishment through the lens of pure physical geography. West Africa's rivers aren't long enough or navigable enough. There aren't enough good ports. The resource course of mineral wealth causes economics to develop with a focus on extraction instead of investment. But these explanations overlook history. Until the 15th century, Europeans generally imagined West Africans to be rich and powerful. Indeed, the wealthiest individual in human history was likely Mansa Musa, the 14th century ruler of West Africa's Malian Empire. There's nothing inevitable or natural about the impoverishment of countries like Sierra Leone. Henry's mother, Issatou, was born in 1968, 7 years after Sierra Leone became an independent nation. She grew up in southern Bonthe district. Her people were Mende, one of Sierra Leone's largest ethnic groups, and also one of the groups most ravaged by the Atlantic slave trade. Growing up, Issatou heard stories of the slave raids that continued long after the official abolishment of slavery in the British Empire. I want to be careful here not to imagine Issatou's life as merely poor, or merely oppressed, or merely anything. Yes, she grew up in a village where malnutrition was common, and she was often hungry, especially after her father's death when she was 10. But she remembers happy years and months, joy, joy, joy, when she went to school and attended church every Sunday. She also loved school, and excelled at it. She enjoyed being with her many friends, how there were always kids around her, kids that cared for her. They invented games to play with each other, then fought over the rules of those games. When Issatou has described her childhood to me, I found myself thinking about Nikki Giovanni's 1968 poem, Nikki Rosa, which begins, "Childhood remembrances are always a drag. If you're black, you always remember things like living in Woodlawn with no inside toilet. And if you become famous for something, you never talk about how happy you were to have a mother all to yourself and how good the water felt when you got to your bath from one of those big tubs that folk in Chicago barbecue in." Once Issatou talked to me about her childhood, the interpreter used the word woven. Myself and my friends were woven. I do not know what it's like to grow up in a safe and stable village in southern Sierra Leone, but I know the joy of feeling woven into the social fabric, feeling a part of the world rather than apart from it. And that's how Issatou has always described her early years to me. But then war came. In 1991, when Issatou was 23, a long and truly horrific civil war erupted in Sierra Leone. The war would eventually claim the lives of over 50,000 Sierra Leoneans and traumatize millions more. Part of the war, Issatou explained to me, is that either side in the war could enter your village at any time, loot it, burn it, and then massacre the community. The threat was not only personal death, but communal death. Issatou's family, like many others, moved to Freetown, which was seen as insulated from the worst of the violence. During this period of relatively safety in her life, Issatou met Henry's father at a church service. Just then, Issatou learned she was pregnant with Henry. The war came to Freetown. The rebels took over the city. Quote, "There was no particular place to stay because the war people would move around Freetown, killing people," she told me. "I moved from one location to another, staying with friends and family. It was the hardest time of my life. I was pregnant, and I couldn't find food. I couldn't visit a clinic. Some days, I didn't even have shelter at all. I took the grace of God to provide for my survival." Henry was born in a clinic, but by the time his younger sister came, 2 years later, the clinics and hospitals in Freetown were so underfunded and understaffed that Issatou decided it was safer to give birth at home. When the war finally ended in 2002, Issatou was a 34-year-old mother of two young children. By then, her dreams of pursuing a college education had been left behind, and she worked in the market selling cooking oil and cleaning supplies alongside her sister. When I first spoke with Issatou, she asked the name of my spouse and children. "Sarah, Henry, and Alice," I told her. We were speaking through an interpreter, so I was surprised when she answered me in English. "Wife, Sarah. Child Henry, child Alice," she said back to me. "I will pray for them." Sometimes when people tell you that they're in your prayers, it sounds like lip service. but not when Isatou says it. Chapter 4. The Wealth Never Warded Off. It is a strange fact of human history that we tend to focus so little on disease. In my college survey course about the history of humans, I learned of wars and empires and trade routes, but I heard precious little of microbes, even though illness is a defining feature of human life. As Virginia Woolf wrote in On Being Ill, considering, quote, what wastes and deserts of the soul a slight attack of influenza brings to light. It becomes strange, indeed, that illness has not taken its place with love, battle, and jealousy among the prime themes of literature. Some of this may be due to nature of pain itself. As Barbara Dudden has written, pain is in the body. It leaves no trace for the historian unless complaints about it are recorded. But I wonder if we also ignore illness because our bias toward agency and control. We would like to imagine that we captain the ships of our lives, that human history is largely the story of human choice. Perhaps this is why rumors have swirled for millennia that Alexander the Great died of poisoning, even though he almost certainly died of typhoid or malaria. We simply don't want a world where even the most powerful emperor can be felled by mere infection. But history, alas, is not merely a record of what we do, but also a record of what is done to us. We know consumption has been with us for a very long time. Mummies in ancient Egypt from 5,000 years ago show the telltale deformities that accompany tuberculosis of the bone, wherein the bacteria scrape out tiny holes in the skeleton, leaving bones that resemble dead coral. TB was one of the few infectious diseases present in both the Americas and Afro-Eurasia before the Columbian Exchange began in 1492. Archaeological evidence indicates that TB was in the Americas at least 2,000 years ago and has been present in China for at least 5,000 years. But recent genetic evidence indicates that the story might go back much further. Our species is perhaps 300,000 years old. But it seems that other species of humanoids were infected with consumption, like illnesses, 3 million years ago. In fact, tuberculosis is listed in Guinness World Records as the oldest contagious disease. In ancient China, TB was known by a term that translates to, quote, lung exhaustion. In ancient Hebrew, TB was called skalepeth, meaning wasting away, and is mentioned in the Tanka. The famous Greek doctor Hippocrates wrote about TB too. Which, as we learned, was known in Greek as phthisis, derived from a word meaning to decay. Of all maladies, Hippocrates tells us, it was the most virulent and the most difficult, and exacted the most death. Hippocrates advised his students not to even attempt treating phthisis because they would inevitably fall ill, which would make them look like poor healers. By 200 CE, a new Chinese term for consumption had emerged, hifo, meaning destroyed palace. A Chinese medical textbook at the time read, toxic drugs brings no cure. Short needles cannot seize the disease. All these names, whether they focus on the destruction of bodily palace or physical disappearance, reference an important facet of tuberculosis, which is weight loss and wasting caused by a lack of appetite and extreme abdominal pain. This is also why TB was widely known as consumption until the 20th century. It seemed to be a disease that consumed the very body, shrinking and shriveling it. Over 800 years ago, Taoist priests began to refer to the disease as Shizhai, or corpse disease, because the illness transforms a living being into a cadaver. Unlike many other diseases for most of human history, consumption appeared as indiscriminate, killing the rich, killing the poor, the foolish, and the brilliant. Charles Dickens called consumption the disease that wealth never warded off. And indeed, among its very victims was the richest individual of the 19th century, Jay Gould. John Bunyan called consumption the captain of all these men of death for its ambiguity and severity. Victims of consumption included Henry VIII of England, Paul Laurence Dunbar, Eleanor Roosevelt, Lin Huyen, Simon Bolivar, Franz Kafka, Louis XIII of France, John Keats, Sultan Muhammad II, and all three Bronte sisters. Because TB infects and kills so slowly, it does not resemble a plague that sweeps through a community where one family member gets sick and everyone in the household gets sick a few days later. It also differs from illness like cholera that affects mostly the destitute. And it wasn't like cancer or heart disease that affects one person but rarely seems to spread. At times, consumption seemed to strike whole families, and at other times, it seemed to strike randomly. Louis XIII died of tuberculosis, for instance, but his spouse and children did not. Precisely because consumption was so fundamentally different from other infections, classical understandings of the disease varied widely. In ancient China, hafu was generally understood to be contagious, but lifestyle factors could worsen it. One book claimed you could get consumption by overworking one's mind and exhausting one's energy, injuring one's chi and loosening one's sperm. In ancient Greece, Hippocrates thought it would be an inherited condition, writing, "Consumptives, you get consumptives." Other Greeks, including physician Galen, believed the disease to be contagious. In ancient India, consumption was understood to be caused by excessive fatigue, anxiety, and hunger. In other communities, it was seen to be a result of a curse, or a poison, or a demon possession. Some classical thinkers did even approach a gene theory of disease long before microscopy could confirm it. Around 1,000 years ago, the Persian scholar and poet Ibn Sina wrote that tuberculosis and other diseases were caused when the body was contaminated by tainted foreign organisms that were not visible by the naked eye. Even 700 years after Ibn Sina proposed that consumption might be caused by invisible organisms, there was no effective treatments. Ibn Sina hailed that the use of garlic in tuberculosis treatment, and garlic does have antimicrobial properties, but it is not strong enough to treat the disease effectively. Indian texts recommended, among other treatments, eating meat, drinking alcohol, and rest. Adequate nutrition and rest are good treatments for TB infection, although they are not the most effective at preventing the emergence of active TB. In Europe, bloodletting was common and wholly ineffective treatment. And in the Americas, herbal remedies were used, some of which were useful, if not curative. Global medical treatment for TB has ranged from rubbing buzzard fat onto the chest to ingesting human milk, from animal sacrifice to acupuncture. Identifying effective treatment was made more difficult by the fact that humans sometimes seem to recover only to get sick again, or seem to get sick after treatment only to recover later. Consumption made very little sense. And at least in that respect, it hasn't changed much. Tuberculosis is, on many levels, a weird disease. Infections can lie dormant for decades, or even a lifetime. The illness has an unpredictable course. It may kill its victims within a few months, or over many years, or not at all. Treatment can appear effective only for the illness to come roaring back for reasons we still don't fully understand. Much of this oddness is related to the infectious agent itself. Right now, over 2 billion people have been infected with a microorganism called Mycobacterium tuberculosis. This speaks to just how infectious tuberculosis can be. The average untreated case of active tuberculosis will spread the infection to between 10 and 15 people per year. One might acquire TB on a crowded city bus or from lying next to a person sick at night working near them. Less commonly, we can also contract tuberculosis from other mammals by eating infected seal meat or drinking raw milk from infected cows. M. tuberculosis is a near-perfect human predator, in part because it moves very slowly. The bacteria has uncommonly slow growth, while E. coli can double in a number a number in about 20 minutes, M. tuberculosis doubles only once per day. And so infections take much, much longer to make an infected person sick, as the number of bacteria remains lower, allowing the immune system lots of time to build defense against the pathogen. But that's the problem. M. tuberculosis grows so slowly because it takes such a long time to build its unusual fatty, thick cell wall, which is a formidable enemy to the immune system. White blood cells struggle to penetrate the cell wall and kill the bacteria from within. In fact, it's so hard for infection-fighting cells to penetrate the bacteria's cell wall that instead, white blood cells usually surround it, creating a ball of calcifying tissue known as tubercle. The TB bacteria can survive within tubercles, replicating very slowly, consuming dead tissue as food. This type of infection, sometimes known as latent tuberculosis, will often last a lifetime without ever making a person sick. Most people infected with TB will never become ill because the tubercles will continue to hold the bacteria within them, preventing active disease from developing. But in 5 to 10% of infections, the immune system cannot produce enough white blood cells to surround all the bacteria with the tubercles, and M. tuberculosis is able to grow and grow within the lungs or somewhere else. The body is slowly overwhelmed by the infection and will eventually die. Most active tuberculosis illnesses occur within 2 years of the initial infection, but sometimes the infection can lie dormant for decades before suddenly exploding into an active disease. Often, factors leading to active disease are clear: a compromised immune system from HIV, malnutrition, stress, or high air pollution all might trigger the disease to come to life. Immunosuppressive drugs that treat autoimmune disorders like ulcerative colitis can also cause TB infections to become an active disease, which is why Americans often hear tuberculosis listed among the potential side effects in drug commercials. But other times, the causes are mysterious. Sometimes, something in the body shifts, and slowly the body is overwhelmed with bacteria. Once the disease becomes active, its course is extremely unpredictable. For reasons we don't fully understand, some patients will recover without any treatment. Some will survive for decades without permanent disability. Some will get permanent disability, including lung problems, devastating fatigue, and painful bone deformities. But if it's left untreated, most people who develop active TB will eventually die. Their lungs collapse or fill with fluid. Scarring leaves so little healthy lung tissue that it becomes impossible to breathe. The infection suddenly spreads to the brain or spinal column, or they suffer a sudden uncontrollable hemorrhage, leading to a quick death as blood drowns out the lungs. Let's turn it back to 1804, that year that James Watt's son Gregory died of tuberculosis. In May of that year, Napoleon Bonaparte was named Emperor of France. In July, Aaron Burr shot Alexander Hamilton. I understand if this all feels like ancient history, but it's really not. As of 2025, around 117 billion modern humans have ever lived. Over 100 billion were born before 1804. Almost everything that's ever happened to us, and almost everyone who's ever lived, happened before 1804.
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5: Hi, it's Linda with the Talking Information Center. It's Thursday, August 13th, 2026, and thanks for spending the next hour reading some pop culture. I'm going to start with the summer 2026 issue of Vanity Fair. The Feast of St. Anthony. A decade into his tenure at St. Laurent, Anthony Vaccarello, the admittedly shy Belgian-Italian fashion designer, has grown from an enigma and underdog to a tantalizing, rebellious leader of the pack. José Unzieta meets him and his starry entourage. Anthony Vaccarello's shows at Saint Laurent feature the same few ingredients. There is the location, usually at the Trocadero in Paris with the Eiffel Tower, and its evening twinkling lights playing a starring role. There are those vertiginously high stilettos. There is Kate Moss, or Anya Rubik, or Amber Valletta, or a supermodel of that era, sitting somewhere in the front row and an assortment of muses. Same, some new, say Connor Story, and some simply legendary, like Catherine Deneuve. They are exclusive, oftentimes decadent, and epitomize a brand of high-octane glamour that can only be described as cinematic. If a person outside of the fashion bubble were to describe what they imagine happens at a fashion show, the visual conjured would be one of Vaccarello's. It's no surprise that, to him, fashion shows, quote, should be like movies. Vaccarello's collections are monomaniacal. They focus, to the chagrin of his naysayers, on a singular idea. A pencil skirt and hulking blazer one season, a swishy nylon gown in another. They also encapsulate a kind of look, thin, sharp, that early on in his tenure felt stubbornly detached from where fashion was headed. Now, it's once more the golden, dominating standard. His most recent show in March, focused on the lace dress, was one of Vaccarello's most universally well-received. "I find it suspicious when everyone likes it," he says, grinning. He says he likes his work to be divisive. "I love the idea of people not understanding straight away what I mean," he says. "I love to upset some people, and then there's some people who love it. I think it's exciting because it's very Saint Laurent." Yves Saint Laurent was a fashion enfant terrible, rebellious and ostentatious. He designed divisive collections. He was the first to make a tuxedo expressly for women, Le Smoking, in 1966. Not unlike Vaccarello, he was also attached to his very own definition of glamour, one that at times made him the leader of the pack, and at others, like in the 90s when the world moved away from glamour to a grunge look, Vaccarello says, not cool. It's this unyielding nature that makes him one of the most important designers in the history of fashion. In essence, Vaccarello seems to understand very well. "It's a bit the opposite of what you see in fashion today," Vaccarello says of his one-track focus. "Plainly, there's too much on the runways. He finds it fatiguing. He prefers to do more with less." Cédric Charbit, the CEO of Saint Laurent, sees his narrow focus as Vaccarello's ultimate strength. "Clarity. Anthony has a very precise vision and the discipline to stay true to it," he writes via email. "It's what the executive believes has helped him so proficiently create desire around Saint Laurent." When people say, "Oh, it's repetitive," "I love that," Vaccarello says, laughing. "I like that when you leave the show, you have in mind the silhouette of the season," he says. "I like to go to the essential." "I was not obsessed with Saint Laurent when I was young," Vaccarello tells me in a booth at Bebelman's Bar at the Carlyle Hotel in Manhattan. The soft-spoken, mild-mannered 44-year-old Belgian-Italian designer has, this year, been creative director of the French megabrand for a decade. He did not expect to stay this long, not in an industry plagued by three-year contracts and increasingly short designer stints. His time at Saint Laurent has transformed Vaccarello from an underdog to one of today's leading designers. He's arguably one of three leading the pack alongside Jonathan Anderson at Dior and Matthew Blazy at Chanel. And yet, despite his increasingly high profile, he recently made a cameo in a music video for Charlie XCX's song SS26. Vaccarello is a mystery. He's known to be serious and is notorious for his rigor, in the same vein of his uber-glamorous collections. He is a pragmatist, he tells me, a rationalist, before conceding that, despite not believing in such things, he might have manifested his current life into existence. I'm a Capricorn. I'm supposed to see the next 10 years, he says, laughing. But he's not and has never been a planner. When it comes to his career, he likes to stay in the moment. Vaccarello, who is also almost always clad in a black T-shirt and dark washed jeans, his hands decorated with tiny tattoos and a Cartier watch, recalls being around 20 years old and feeling depressed when Arnaud Michaud, his then boyfriend, now husband, suggested he, quote, put in a book what I want to do in life. Vaccarello says, he opened a magazine, a copy of Numero, thank God it was a French magazine, he jokes, to start collaging. Despite not being a diehard Saint Laurent fan, he opened the magazine and saw its logo and cut it out. He then cut out an image of Colette, the now defunct French high fashion retailer, and added a photo of an apartment with a view of the Eiffel Tower. And I gave it back to him, like, okay, I did my job. The view from his home now, he says, is the same he had collaged, and that Colette's store is now a Saint Laurent one. He was into the idea of Saint Laurent as a job, more so than as a professional be-all and end-all. Thank God it was Saint Laurent and not, he grins, then lets his laugh take over. It's really bizarre, Vaccarello tells me, as if reading the skepticism on my face. He had never told this story before, he says. It sounds too good, too perfect to be true, yet he swears by it. Vaccarello arrived at this year's Met Gala, where he was co-chair of its host committee, leading an entourage of muses that included Hailey Bieber and Madonna. The following day, Vaccarello is carefully inspecting a room at a nondescript building on the Upper East Side of Manhattan. He's about to sit for a portrait alongside seven of his friends and muses, some of today's biggest stars, all carefully selected by Vaccarello. Charlie XCX, Rosé, Chloe Sevigny, Zoe Kravitz, Charlotte Gainsbourg, and supermodels Anouk Yai and Anya Rubik. It's a logistical coup. When Vaccarello calls, everyone answers. And yet, not everyone gets a call. Vaccarello has taste, and he enjoys wielding it. His world is exclusive, and in an era of fashion characterized by cultural democracy, Vaccarello keeps the gates closed. You could call it pretentious, yet, as I discovered, there is no pretense with Vaccarello, just candor. I like that idea of being very selective and not inviting everyone, he says. His intentions, he explains, was always to build an entourage around him in the same style of Yves Saint Laurent or Halston, who were flanked by a group of friends come muses who served as prophets for their respective brands. He loves Kate Moss, and he loves Rosé, and he loves Charlotte Gainsbourg. So even then, he likes to mix precedents and add his own signature, says film director Jim Jarmusch, who has directed several campaigns for Vaccarello. He puts a new direction on things, and he's not outrageous about it. It doesn't matter for me if they are relevant now, if they have a record, a film. I don't care about that, Vaccarello says. He's after a certain allure. It's very rewarding and an honor to work alongside him, said Rosé, who signed on with Saint Laurent in 2020 as global ambassador. Who wouldn't want to work with Anthony? At the beginning, not everyone understood, Vaccarello says of his approach. Now, his competition has caught on to the value of signing on an electric host of talents, no matter their level of fame, to curate a certain aura around a brand. Does he think they're replicating his strategy? They can't, Vaccarello says. There is that grin again. Because they always want to sign the hottest actress, the one with the Oscar, and the hottest new singer. But if it's not relevant for the brand, why be associated with someone who just brings you followers? The designer's 10-year anniversary at Saint Laurent comes on the heels of a year of change in fashion. Chanel, Gucci, Balenciaga, Dior, and more leading houses have hired new creative directors, making Vaccarello one of the sole stalwarts in luxury fashion. It's funny to see that from my position, he says, all these young designers coming and disappearing and then coming back. He thinks some change was needed, even if the designers coming and going are not new to the industry. When you think about it, it's old designers pretending to be young designers, he says of his generational counterparts who've left long tenures at houses to try their hand at others. Vaccarello then zeroes in on the question hanging over the heads of his competition. Can lightning strike twice? Sometimes you can be very good in a position and you want to be bigger and think that moving is the right decision, he says. But I always think that it's hard to do a good job several times. He does think that Blasi, who left Bottega Veneta for Chanel, is pulling off that trick thus far. Vaccarello was 34 when he took over from Hedi Slimane at Saint Laurent. Honestly, I was very unconscientious to accept the job 10 years ago, he says. But you cannot say no to Saint Laurent. At the time, he had a fledgling eponymous. This is a word that I always struggle with. Eponymous label with Michaud, who has since joined him at Saint Laurent. Vaccarello had heard that Anna Wintour was recommending him for the top job at Balenciaga, another brand in the Kering portfolio, to succeed Alexander Wang after a disappointing stint. I didn't want to go there because I was happy with my brand, he says. Was it fear or lack of ambition? I was happy with my dog, my husband, and my little apartment, Vaccarello says. I didn't need more than that. Still, he took a meeting at Kering to be nice and ended up speaking with the then CEO of Saint Laurent, Francesca Bellettini, who is now at Gucci. This game of fashion musical chairs is not limited to designers. Slimane, a formidable figure in fashion who had a tremendously successful run at Saint Laurent, was still in his role at the time, and yet the executive made Vaccarello an enticing offer. He went home to speak to his husband. I closed my brand without any hesitation, he says. I remember the appointment of Anthony Vaccarello as a deliberate and, in many ways, courageous decision for Saint Laurent. At that stage, the house didn't need disruption. It needed precision, Charby says. What stood out early was his discipline and restraint. He didn't rush to define everything. He refined. And in doing so, he achieved something quite rare, building consistency without losing desirability. During his time at Saint Laurent, Vaccarello has ignited a transformation from a heritage maison founded in 1961 by Yves Saint Laurent and Pierre Berger into a $3 billion cultural powerhouse with hit products and its own film production arm, Saint Laurent Productions, also helmed by the designer. Vaccarello, who spends part of his time in Los Angeles these days, saw an opportunity to extend the cultural reach of Saint Laurent even further after falling in love with Sushi Park, the West Hollywood strip mall Amakase restaurant, beloved by many celebrities, including Bieber, one of his muses. He brought it to Paris in partnership with its chef, Peter Park, and opened an even chicer and more discreet version of the restaurant in the basement of the Saint Laurent Rive Droit flagship boutique. But the marketability of his work is the least interesting part of Vaccarello. Since the beginning, I thought it was important for the brand to be almost like 360 degrees culturally, Vaccarello says. Fashion, he believes, should only be a small portion of Saint Laurent. I didn't get bored, he says, though it sounds like he was close to it. How many shows of trench coats and fancy skirts can I do to be relevant? In the end, fashion is important, but it needs to be more, Vaccarello says. I want to touch more people with something more than just clothes. He remembers being inspired by the work of Spanish director Pedro Almodóvar when he was young. He brings fashion to my generation, Vaccarello says, of the ways in which Almodóvar has cast fashion as a silent character in his films. Jean-Paul Gaultier memorably designed the costumes for Kika, and Penelope Cruz dons Chanel Haute Couture in Broken Embraces. The Spaniard was first in line when Saint Laurent Productions launched in 2023. Soon thereafter, Vaccarello produced and designed the costumes in Strange Way of Life, starring Ethan Hawke and Pedro Pascal. SLP was born from Vaccarello's keenness to tap filmmakers to direct his advertising campaigns, elevating them into tantalizing short films with directors including Wong Kar-wai, Jim Jarmusch, and Bret Easton Ellis. His choice of directors was always strategic, compelling auteurs rather than blockbuster names that could speak to a certain, albeit niche, taste level. To start producing was a natural next step. The thing about Anthony is he's an artist and he's a great designer, says Jarmusch, whose 2025 film Father, Mother, Sister, Brother was partly funded by SLP. He describes Vaccarello as multifaceted, creative, whose idea of design is kind of broad and yet particular. Before working with SLP, Jarmusch had received funding from people outside the film industry. But working with Vaccarello, he says, made him feel like he was being supported in a different way. Anthony's been very gracious toward me. He's always treated me like another artist, like a filmmaker that he values, he says. He's been generous toward me. No one else who ever financed my films sent me 24 roses each year on my birthday. You know what I mean? Well, Vaccarello says that he is more interested in making the films happen than providing clothes for them. The clothing is part of the deal, the designer says with a grin. He told them very early on in negotiation, "Well, I'm not going to make my film as a commercial for Saint Laurent," Jarmusch says. Instead, Vaccarello offered to make whatever he envisioned. They were very totally hands-off in terms of my creative process and controls, he says. That was remarkable. Vaccarello and SLP also produced Emilia Perez, a film by a French director about Mexican cartels starring a Spanish trans woman. It was a risk, Vaccarello tells me, but it was off-center and not fully in the mainstream. Its cast also included Selena Gomez and Zoe Saldana, is what attracted him to it. Despite its mixed reception and the eventual drama surrounding its star, Carla Sofia Gascon, and the following implosion during awards season, it got nominated for Best Picture at the 2023 Academy Awards, and Vaccarello got close to Oscar glory. Early on in his tenure, Vaccarello was somewhat of an underdog. He was untested, as he had not held another creative directorship prior to Saint Laurent, and was following Slimane, one of the most prolific designers of his generation. It was very bold of François-Henri Pinault and Francesca Bellatini to name a young designer as the head of the most prestigious house in the world, he says. Initially, Vaccarello was criticized for too closely following the blueprint established by Slimane. Then came the latex. He identifies two key collections that propelled his Saint Laurent to where it is today. The first was for fall of 2020, when he showed latex separates with his ready-to-wear. Each model was lit by a single spotlight as they walked under the Eiffel Tower. It felt revelatory, bold, and elegantly brazen. Vaccarello had found his edge. Before, I was doing the job and I knew that something was missing. And I told that to someone who told me to have fun, he says, because life happens very fast and the job happens very fast. He started more closely analyzing the house's archives to get at the original message of Saint Laurent, of mixing Pigalle with the 6th arrondissement, he says, of juxtaposing something as bourgeois as the Jardin du Luxembourg on the left bank with the siliciousness of Paris's red light district in the 1970s. It was an electrifying, eclectic perspective once embodied by Yves Saint Laurent himself. I knew a shift happened from people and for myself, he says. The second came in the fall of 2022. The collection was rendered almost entirely in black and white, an exercise in restraint. It followed the death of his father and established the sinuous, languid silhouette that has now become a signature of Vaccarello's at Saint Laurent. Vogue called it the most lingering, memorable show of Anthony Vaccarello's career. Then came more hits, like the hooded jersey dresses from his spring 2023 collection, most famously worn by Beyoncé and his working girl, tailoring from fall 2023. His menswear gained momentum, too, growing more flamboyant and daring, be that with revealing draped blouses, like the one Story wore to this year's Met Gala, or with leather thigh-high boots like the ones Alexander Skarsgård wore at the 2025 Cannes Film Festival. Despite saying that he does not read reviews, he is evidently aware of what people have to say about his work. Many designers say that they are undeterred by commentary. Vaccarello is convincing when he suggests that he simply doesn't care. He has people in his orbit whom he trusts, he says, and their reactions are most important to him. After his last show, he received a congratulatory email from Helmut Lang, the iconoclastic and reclusive Austrian designer. He works with Sulian Pino, a Brazilian model hired by Yves Saint Laurent in 1998, whom he befriended in Paris a decade later. When Vaccarello joined Saint Laurent, Pino came along. When I'm doing something, I always look at her eyes, and when I see she gets emotional or when I see a positive reaction, I know that I'm touching something right that reminds her of a moment of Saint Laurent, Vaccarello says. I think Anthony deeply understands that Saint Laurent goes far beyond clothing, Pino writes via email. It's about an attitude, an allure. Monsieur Saint Laurent had a certain fragility and romanticism, while Anthony has a more assertive and striking vision, yet one that is also driven by great sensitivity, Pino says. What connects them the most, in my opinion, is their ability to create desire in an instinctive way. Of late, Vaccarello has also turned more rebellious, more in line with his spiritual predecessor. He says he is shy, yet he's spent the better part of our hour together speaking openly and sharply, at times making his publicist, who is sitting at the table next to us, squirm. One of his recent women's collections was about cruising for sex in the Tuileries garden, and when a reporter asked him why he cited Fire Island as an inspiration after a men's show last year, he matter-of-factly replied, "Because I'm gay." I like to have fun with journalists, Vaccarello says. I have 5 minutes with them. Let's make it fun. It's also why he doesn't over-explain his collections. I hate press previews so much because I think it breaks the magic and breaks the first impact to the world, he says. So actually, I'm thinking about canceling them. He grins and looks up to watch my reaction, then laughs when he catches his publicist's eye. I don't need to please, he says. Okay, now I'm headed over to the July-August issue of Rolling Stone magazine. American Hero, Life, Liberty, and the Pursuit of Afro Man. The Because I Got High rapper was a beloved star of the early 2000s until a raid on his home and a colorful trial turned him into an unlikely First Amendment warrior by Jason Newman. It's close to showtime, and Afro Man is sitting alone on a purple velour couch in the green room of the Megacore Pavilion in Newport, Kentucky. In 30 minutes, he'll be on stage performing the songs that made him famous. Palmdale, Crazy Rap, and of course his breakout 2001 hit, Because I Got High, before a crowd of around 1,000 people. He's dressed in his new signature look, a bespoke American flag print suit with matching sunglasses. The flag motif covers the lenses. His French manicured fingers, sporting multiple gold rings, hold a chalice, also emblazoned with the flag and filled with Colt 45 malt liquor. Two assistants, clad in tight red dresses, film his every move, while his go-to hype song, Lynyrd Skynyrd's Simple Man, plays on repeat. As Ronnie Van Zant sings, "Don't you worry, you'll find yourself. Follow your heart and nothing else." He rises from the couch and looks up to the ceiling, raising his hands as if in prayer. Joseph Edgar Foreman, 51, is in a good mood. In recent months, he's made the unlikely journey from beloved novelty rapper to American folk hero after winning a highly publicized defamation lawsuit brought against him by officers at his local sheriff's office. Tonight is the homecoming show of his Freedom of Speech tour, a victory lap of sorts that has seen him celebrate his new status as a civil rights champion in cities from Tallahassee, Florida to Honolulu. Newport is only about an hour from Foreman's rural Ohio home, so on this early May evening, he's greeting a wildly enthusiastic hometown crowd. On stage, Foreman pulls from old hits and new songs that, as he tells the audience, almost cost me $4 million. The crowd roars. Those new songs chart the strange saga that has brought Afro Man back to headlines. In the summer of 2022, at least 9 officers from the Adams County Sheriff's Office busted open Foreman's front gate and raided his home on suspicion of drug trafficking and kidnapping. They rifled through Foreman's clothing and possessions and confiscated around $5,000 in cash, green leafy vegetation, and some marijuana paraphernalia, according to police documents filed following a search warrant. Foreman was never arrested, and no charges were ever filed. And that might have been it, a local story about a raid on a rapper from 25 years ago, had Foreman not launched a barrage of insults against the officers on social media, alongside a series of mocking music videos utilizing footage of the raid taken from his home security cameras. In the song Lemon Pound Cake, for example, Foreman pounced on footage that shows one officer in his kitchen appearing to glance, mid-raid, at Foreman's mother's homemade confection. Foreman was out of town that night, but his ex-wife, Angie, heard about the commotion and drove over with their 2 kids. She is convinced that given the amount of officers and weaponry used, had Foreman been home, the outcome would have been grave. "I have 0 doubts," she said, "that if Joseph was in the house, he would be dead." In 2023, 7 of the officers sued Foreman for $3.9 million for invasion of privacy and defamation, among other claims. 3 years later, a live stream of the relatively brief trial brought its colorful cast of characters to the world, and Foreman went viral. I was just trying to go Cincinnati Internet, he says, laughing. The Daily Show covered the ordeal, and everyone from progressive news outlet Mother Jones to Manosphere misogynist Andrew Tate voiced support for Foreman. To many who followed the case, its absurdities counterintuitively laid bare serious issues of police accountability and governmental transparency. Foreman's supporters, including some who may not have heard of him before, have embraced the comedy rapper as a First Amendment crusader, who feels as culturally relevant now, if not more so, as he did at the peak of his early 2000s fame. If nothing else, he's mastered the mercurial art of virality and emerged as one of the decade's most potent political satirists. If there's anybody you don't want to mess with, he says, it's a comedic rapper. Intuitively laid bare serious issues of police accountability and governmental transparency. Foreman's supporters, including some who may not have heard of him before, have embraced the comedy rapper as a First Amendment crusader, who feels as culturally relevant now, if not more so, as he did at the peak of his early 2000s fame. If nothing else,

about an hour's drive east of Cincinnati. Foreman visits the shop nearly every day. "We got two buildings in our town," he says, "the gas station across the street and Mama's." The bakery started regularly selling lemon pound cake the weekend after the verdict, and the first batch sold out within an hour. Soon after, people started coming from hours away to buy one. A sign advertising the Afro Man Lemon Pound Cake Combo, a 20-ounce lemon pound cake latte, and a slice of the dessert with whipped cream for $8 is displayed on the counter. Foreman, once again clad in one of his custom flag suits, nestles into a corner booth next to a sign that reads, "Sit long, talk much, laugh often." Over the next several hours, looking back on how in the hell he got to this point, he will do all three. Born in South Central Los Angeles, Foreman moved to Mobile, Alabama, with his family when he was five, learning to play drums, guitar, and keyboard in his grandfather's church. They moved back to L.A. at age 11, which was educational in a whole new way. "I picked up an impeccable hustling spirit," he says. "But at the same time, the city exposed him to things I'd never seen before, like homelessness and cops being racist toward black people. It mentally toughened me up." If every superhero has an origin story, Foreman's begins at South Central's Raymond Avenue Elementary School. In the sixth grade, he wrote his first rap, a diss track against a rich classmate he says was beautiful but mean. Inspired by his father's and uncle's gifts for ragging on rich relatives, he wrote a parody rap about the girl's slight little mustache to the tune of Slick Rick's La-Dee-Da-Dee. "The whole school went crazy," he says. 2 years later, he started selling mixtapes that leaned heavy on storytelling raps, but only hinted at the humor that would become his trademark. After a girl derisively called him Afro Man at L.A. Southwest College in the mid-1990s, Foreman reclaimed the insult, showing an early penchant for turning a negative into a positive. "I watched a too short documentary, and he was saying how they was telling him he was too short," Foreman says. "And he started putting it on tapes and hats and on jackets. He named himself that, and he said it worked." Still, his first mixtapes weren't catching on. In 1999, broke, and with his house in foreclosure, Foreman, then 25, relocated from L.A. to Mississippi. He started looking more toward comics like Rodney Dangerfield. "When in doubt, clown yourself." It was magic, he says, of rapping about his own troubles and humiliations. That's when, in a raggedy house with a dirty sock over a preacher mic and a hairband holding it all together, stoner rap history was made. Foreman produced and recorded all of the voices for Because I Got High, a celebration-slash-cautionary tale about weed. What made Afro Man different wasn't the weed. It was the perspective, says High Times editor-in-chief Javier Hasse. Most cannabis music at the time treated weed as cool, rebellious, or aspirational. Afro Man played a guy who blamed weed for everything wrong in his life. The joke was the narrator. Dan McCarron was working in the A&R department at Universal Records in late 2000 when he heard about the wildfire reaction the song and album were earning. "It was the biggest demand we had ever seen," he recalls. The label signed Foreman, and according to McCarron, the song quickly went from a couple of radio spins to ubiquitous. Every hour, every station was playing it. Howard Stern became an early proponent, and director Kevin Smith placed Because I Got High over the end credits to his fifth film, Jay and Silent Bob Strike Back. There were multiple stories within Afro Man's song with a moral and a lesson, and it was funny and relatable, Smith says. And how often is there a song that makes you laugh to the point where you're like, I gotta play this for somebody else? It was a phenomenon.

0: phenomena. Because I Got High went number one in nearly a dozen countries, earned Foreman a Grammy nomination for Best Rap Solo Performance, and the album it was on peaked at number 13 on the Billboard 200. The response was so universal, Foreman recalls, that two uniformed New York cops once lit a joint and offered to smoke with him. "This is a crooked cop prank on me," he thought. Nevertheless, he accepted. Universal quickly repackaged Foreman's biggest songs to that point for the album The Good Times and released it on August 28, 2001. "I remember feeling this is the summer of Afro Man," McCarran says. He was everywhere. 2 weeks later, on September 11th, the national mood transformed overnight. If irony was dead, what luck did wanton, weed-fueled silliness have? As quick as he seemed to arrive, Afro Man was gone. By the next morning, his radio spins had gone literally to zero, McCarran says. "Killed is a big word," Foreman says, laughing, when asked if he felt 9/11 killed his career. "It hospitalized it. My career was on the bed with all the hoses and IVs and..." Expletive. Foreman never released a major label album again. Did he ever think about giving up after a brief yet meteoric taste of superstardom? How does a cowboy stop being a cowboy? How does a rapper stop being a rapper? He says, adding, "You got to have a bad part of the movie to help you wipe tears and love it at the end. Dude, I wouldn't change nothing in my life because my truthful story is unbelievable." Turning bad times good. For mamas, we take Foreman's Rolls-Royce Phantom, he calls Night Train, with a custom lemon pound cake license plate, to the modest farmhouse he's dubbed Fro-Ever Land. Night Train, Foreman's normal, everyday rich man car, has many friends. A 1992 Cadillac Fleetwood Brahmin, a 1962 Chevy Impala, a 1983 Coupe de Ville, a black Escalade, and finally, a Rolls-Royce Ghost bought shortly after the raid. "I wanted to put this car in the sheriff's face a little bit," Foreman says, smiling. It was the first little slice of success after the raid and the album. Foreman moved here in the mid-2000s when he was chasing a girl and discovered some cheap land. The three-bedroom home, situated on 5 acres, holds a makeshift recording studio for pre-production and an upper level that highlights Foreman's near-pathological love of collecting. There's the cane collection, the fedora collection, the sunglasses collection, the pandemic mask collection, the suit collection, numbering well over 100. The shoe collection, all wingtips, flamboyantly embellished with marijuana leaves, leopard, print, stars, and other flair. The DVD collection, with The People versus Larry Flint on top. And a chalice collection not seen since the Holy Grail scene of Indiana Jones and The Last Crusade. We walk downstairs to the kitchen, which, like most of the rooms in the house, is painted bright green. The walls are plastered with framed records and plaques touting Foreman's streaming numbers. There's a sign that reads, "Drink some coffee, put on some gangster rap, and handle it." You may have seen this kitchen in one of Foreman's many videos posted following the raid. On August 21st, 2022, officers with the Adams County Sheriff's Office visited a woman in Winchester they suspected of marijuana possession, according to court documents obtained by Rolling Stone. After finding more than 4 pounds of weed in her home, the woman, identified in the search warrant as Foreman's former personal assistant and ex-girlfriend, told the officers that she was holding the weed for him, according to the search warrant authorizing the raid on his home. She also claimed that Foreman's house contained a basement, quote, dungeon, where, according to the warrant, he keeps women locked in, forcing them to urinate and defecate in a bucket for punishment for upsetting or disobeying him. Property records obtained by Rolling Stone showed that Foreman's house has no basement. Later that evening, officers executed the raid with weapons drawn. Angie, with whom Foreman is still close, says she told the cops before they entered his home that she would give them a key. They didn't have to destroy anything, she says. They could have just let me open the damn door. They thought that they was going to catch this big league criminal. Joseph has lived here for years. They've never had any issue to ever think ill of him. In a statement, Robert Klinger, the officer's lawyer, says that, quote, the door had already been breached before Angie arrived. There was no offer to provide a key to the house. The accusation that they unnecessarily caused damage to the door or to any other property is not true. Adds Brian Newland, one of the officers, quote, Ms. Foreman was addressed in a calm and courteous manner. I can't get them to come out here when I get my house broken into, the rapper says, a situation he claims has occurred multiple times. But that same day, they came with a Full Metal Jacket, Beetle Bailey Infantry, Marine Corps Battalion. You could have looked at the front door of my house at City Hall and realized there was no Dungeons and Dragons and secret Scooby-Doo passages. The officers are unaware of any reports of break-ins by Mr. Foreman that were not followed up on and do not believe there were any, Klinger says. 6 weeks after the raid, Foreman released the song, Why You Disconnecting My Video Camera?, later dropping an accompanying video to his social media accounts. The lyrics called out the officers by name, labeled them white supremacists, and claimed that a female officer ate my ex-wife's juice-like pizza. That December, Foreman released Lemon Pound Cake and the laconic, Will You Help Me Repair My Door? Why Are You Stealing My Money? Foreman raps in the latter, which ridicules the officers for busting down his gate and front door. The videos racked up millions of views and pioneered a new form of modern satire, one that used the officers as unwitting actors in content made to entertain and monetize. Foreman's new gate features cartoonish cutouts of raid officers Sean Cooley and Lisa Phillips. Talking about the past 4 years, Foreman whipsaws between blunt-induced joviality and trenchant seriousness. To Winchester residents, the imposing Foreman, who stands 6'3", not counting the afro, is a gentle giant, an affable staple at peewee basketball games and events who never refuses an autograph or photo request. Two wrongs don't make a right seems to be the worst anyone in town has to say about this whole situation. He could be loquacious. A question on the ex who claimed he had a dungeon yields a 20-minute story that wouldn't be out of place at a moth reading. The rage he has against the officers who invaded his home is genuine. But in general, Foreman is charismatic, easygoing, and ball-busting by nature, a student of Richard Pryor and Red Fox, as much as E-40 and Too Short. His viral testimony at trial that he could, quote, turn my bad times into a good time, could double as a life mantra. The world would have you think I'm stupid, and I play into stupid, he tells me at one point. When I note that he doesn't have a publicist, he smiles and quickly shoots back. My publicist is the Adams County Sheriff Department. Boy, they get me all kind of interviews, man. Make lemon pound cake. At first, Foreman's priorities following the raid were more practical than idealistic. Step one, I need my house repaired, he says. Step two, I don't want to pay for what these strangers did. Step three, make money off of the strangers to pay for the destruction they brought to my home. Step four, try to make as much money as possible to the point where I'm happy this happened. But the case quickly took on a greater significance. In March of 2023, seven of the officers who participated in the raid brought, among other claims, an invasion of privacy lawsuit against Foreman, adding a defamation claim in an amended complaint 2 months later. Foreman countersued primarily for destruction of property, but a judge dismissed his claims, noting the officers, quote, had privilege to enter pursuant to a court order. In the amended complaint, Klinger pointed to statements made by Foreman on social media that he alleged were defamatory. The officers were, quote, white supremacists and, quote, criminals who, quote, stole my money. Newland used to do hard drugs and was a snitch. Phillips is not a female and is trans or lesbian. And the officers came to kill me in front of my children. Foreman would later call Newland a, quote, pedophile in song and on social media, with Klingler highlighting Foreman's posts about Newland at trial. Newland vehemently denied the claim in court. As a result of Foreman's actions, the officer's lawsuit stated, quote, they have suffered humiliation, ridicule, emotional distress, embarrassment, and loss of reputation. I'm a little high, so help me, Foreman says when I read this to him. Say the first thing they accuse me of and then stop. Humiliation. What do I feel as a human being that happens to be black with the, turn the page here, with the history of injustice and slavery? How do I feel when a group of dudes with guns kick down my door, steal my money, disconnect my cameras, and laugh at me when I ask them to help me fix it? What do I feel? The audacity. When reached for comment, Phillips says she was, quote, instructed to disconnect the surveillance camera system because it was being collected as evidence. I did so professionally, treating the property with respect throughout the process. The American Civil Liberties Union of Ohio filed an amicus brief calling the suit a meritless effort to use a lawsuit to silence criticism of government actors. There is nothing the First Amendment protects more jealously than criticism of public officials on a matter of public concern. Law enforcement doesn't get to silence or arrest people who are documenting the truth about what law enforcement looks like in this country, says ACLU senior staff attorney Vera Eidelman, who co-wrote the brief. To her and other Foreman supporters, he was trying to, quote, highlight police abuses and talk about the trauma that was caused to him and his family through an invasive raid, and to be able to discuss why that should not be happening. And he did that through expressing himself. The dismissal of his counterclaims in February of this year prompted Foreman to continue releasing new songs and videos about the cops in the lead-up to the trial, with titles incorporating their names like Sean Grooming Grooms and Brian Newland is a Flag. As Foreman saw it, officers like Grooms and Newland were no different from his classmate at Raymond Elementary. I wrote that parody in sixth grade. Well, damn. Fast forward whatever years. What do we have on the menu for today? The three-day trial in March at the Adams County Common Pleas Court highlighted both the deadly serious and the comically absurd. For the officers to prevail, they had to convince the jury that Foreman's statements would be understood as factual assertions capable of being proven false, and not just Foreman's opinions or exaggeration, which are typically protected by the First Amendment. If the jury considered his statements and actions as parody or satire, Foreman would win. This led to some unusual and viral moments. Cross-examining officer Randy Walters regarding the song Randy Walters is a Son of a Bee, expletive, Foreman's lawyer, David Osborne Jr., argued, quote, there's no way we can prove whether you're a son of a bee or not. Walters replied, apparently referring to his mother, nah, she's been dead for years. All seven deputies testified to the harm they claim Foreman inflicted through his statements. Multiple officers testified that the sheriff's department received death threats. Cooley, who'd been with the force for more than 30 years and who Foreman dubbed Officer Poundcake, testified that it just went from being a nice, quiet community, a job you felt safe in, to a place where you had to look over your shoulder every second, before adding that he received hundreds of pound cakes at work. It's kind of funny. Cooley's son, Justin, another deputy who sued Foreman, testified he had a mental breakdown and that the handling of this case led to his resignation. I just could not escape the hate that it brought and just tore through this community. I lost family members that are now estranged over this. I lost friends over this. He spoke directly to the musician from the stand. Quote, you enraged the community and you put me and my family in danger, he said, as Foreman shook his head. Every bit of this was a lie, and you knew it. Shouldn't have threw a fake raid, Foreman replied. One of the most contentious assertions at trial was Foreman's repeated accusation that the officers stole money from him. When Foreman went to pick up the seized cash 3 months after the raid, the returned amount was $400 less than what was recorded in sealed evidence bags. A third-party investigation by a nearby sheriff's office concluded that Newland had miscounted the money. Newland testified that he miscounted and denied stealing any money. The defense only called one witness, Rhonda Huffman Grooms, the ex-wife of Grooms. Grooms had claimed in a deposition that the ordeal with Foreman contributed to his recent divorce. Huffman Grooms testified to the contrary, adding that in 2022 she attended a Halloween party with at least four of the officers, in which somebody brought a lemon pound cake to the party, and everybody laughed about it, and then it got thrown into the fire. But it was Foreman himself who provided the most explosive testimony. Dressed in his signature suit and sunglasses, he wavered between polite defiance and righteous indignation. All of this is their fault, he testified. If they hadn't wrongly raided my house, there would be no lawsuit. I would not know their names. There would be no songs. Nothing. They're suing me for their mistake. In his closing argument, Osborne noted that public officials are held to a higher standard under the law, and referenced other explicit hip-hop songs, arguing they were entertainment and social commentary not to be taken seriously. Nobody looks at Lil Wayne's song Pussy Monster, he said, and says there's a monster in that song. After around 6.5 hours of deliberations, the 8-person jury ruled in favor of Foreman on all counts. The judge still ordered Foreman to pay half the court costs, which Foreman is appealing alongside his dismissed counterclaims. I did not expect us to prevail on all counts, Osborne says. I think it shocked everybody in the courtroom because I don't think the plaintiffs had ever considered losing. Klingler says he knew we had a difficult case because of Mr. Foreman's celebrity and anti-police bias in the culture. The evidence had been so overwhelmingly in favor of the officers' claims. Mr. Foreman published lies about the plaintiffs that he knew were lies, and that caused great harm to the plaintiffs. One juror tells Rolling Stone that it wasn't a difficult decision. It really seemed trivial to me that we were in there, says Missy, a 45-year-old crystal shop owner. She declined to use her last name, citing fear of retribution. The Afro Man songs just seemed like the silliest little songs. The more I watched the trial, I just couldn't believe that the cops were doing this. Their lives hadn't really changed. They suffered some embarrassing moments, sure, but there was nothing there. Jurors were more swayed by Newland and Phillips, who cried on the stand as Foreman's explicit Lick 'em Low Lisa video, which critics have called the misogynistic, homophobic, and transphobic, played in the courtroom. I was called to perform my duties as a law enforcement officer, and I carried out those duties in accordance with my responsibilities and training, Phillips tells Rolling Stone. Despite that, I have found myself the subject of ongoing public attacks, false narratives, AI-generated sexual content, and degrading portrayals that have been circulated online. These portrayals do not reflect reality, and they do not represent who I am. When a community starts defending cruelty instead of condemning it, something is deeply broken. She was the only one that showed a lot of emotion, Missy says of Phillips. I was praying for her when she was on the stand and crying. I felt really bad for her. But in the end, the jury was unanimous on all counts. When we found out how much money they were asking for, that was my excessive, Missy says. I don't know any cop that has a $1 million reputation. As the judge read the verdict, Foreman stood up and raised his hands to thank God. At one point, tears rolled down his face. "I didn't win. America won," he told reporters right after the proceedings concluded. "America still has freedom of speech. It's still for the people, by the people. When life gives you lemons, make lemon pound cake." He has my undying respect for being the guy we would all love to be in the face of an oppressive legal system that was out to get him, Kevin Smith says. Instead of crying about it or licking wounds, he made art out of it, and it was funny as expletive. They get to live in this little fantasy world in this little country where they are in the habit of doing wrong and getting away with it and bullying people, Foreman says of the cops. Now the world is watching. And thanks for making me rich in the meantime, you expletive. Ask why he thinks the story went viral, Foreman says. The more powerless human being has been violated by these types of governments, not necessarily having a solution. This was a case in time when a powerless man won against powerful government officials. And unfortunately, we've reached the end of our time with pop culture. Have a wonderful, wonderful week and stay cool.
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2: Here's the forecast for the Boston and South Shore area on the Talking Information Center from the National Weather Service. For today, cloudy, chance of rain, even a thunderstorm, temperatures in the mid-80s. Clear overnight, though, temperatures in the mid-60s. Friday, the sun comes back, temperatures into the mid-80s. The sun rose this morning at 5:50, setting this evening at 7:48. 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
12: Hello, everyone. My name is Molly Litchfield from Talking Information Center. Today is Wednesday, 29th of July, and I will be reading from the National Review. The first article today is titled The Long View, written by Rob Long. Do you have a moment for the truth? From the forthcoming HBO documentary series, The Tragedy of the Compound, How the Most Trusted Journalists in America Followed Scott Pelley into the Jungle. Recovered iPhone video footage. Scott Pelley, founder of the compound. My colleagues ask me, they say, "Sir, how in your wisdom did you choose this place for us to live and be safe?" And what I say to them is that Scott Pelley did not choose this place. It was chosen by Truth Ra, the spirit who guides me, the spirit to whom they owe everything. The Republic was in danger. The institutions were under attack. My people, journalists, my babies, needed to be protected from the dark outside forces. And now you have come to take that away, to take my babies? Watch yourself. In studio interview. Rachel Maddow, acolyte, Second Circle. You had to understand the levels. When you arrived, you were allowed to speak only in your everyday voice. Conversational, light. It was humiliating, frankly. Only Truth Ra could use an anchor-type voice, you know, deep and authoritative. Honestly, for a lot of us, that was harder than giving him all of our money. And I know it seems crazy now. I mean, now that we know what was in those Nespresso pods he made us all drink at the end. But at the time, it was so liberating. We were all so exhausted by, you know, Trump and fascism and the end of journalism that Truth Ra really seemed like the answer. Even now, I'm glad I was in town that day, uploading our podcast. And I know it was awful. The Nespresso pods, the people, all those journalists. Recovered iPhone video footage. Keith Olbermann, King of Swords, First Circle. You don't get it, do you? He is the way. He is the answer. Truth Ra, man. He's like a visionary man. We are lucky to be here, lucky to have him lead and protect us. I was honored to give him all my money. He's doing this for all of us, for the future, man. You should put that camera away and join us, man. In studio interview, Stephen Colbert, excommunicated. I don't know how, I really don't. Truth Ra had managed to create a total news blackout, a bubble, like jam the cell towers or something. But somehow I got signal, which I know was totally forbidden. You would be sent to the box if Truth Ra found out. But I looked down at my phone, and I had 5 bars, and I went on Blue Sky, and it was like everything in the outside world was normal. It wasn't a fascist military government. America was still basically America. And I was like, whoa. Is Truth Ra wrong about everything he said would happen? And then I thought, is Truth Ra lying to us? I mean, I gave the man all of my money. I went to Truth Ra and showed him that I saw from the outside and demanded answers. Recovered Instagram live video, Jim Acosta, Ministry of Security, First Circle. This is to inform whoever is still out there, whoever is not already part of the fascist darkness, that Truth Ra has commanded me to eliminate the traitorous, false apostate, Brother Colbert, and to destroy his instrument of lies. This I shall do with relish and total devotion to my Lord and Protector, Truth Ra, and then we will prepare the Nespresso pods. All hail the great Truth Ra. In studio interview. Rachel Maddow, acolyte, Second Circle. I came back from town to see the, I'm sorry, let me pull myself together. All of those Nespresso pods and the journalists lying there from everywhere, the Times, all of the networks, really everyone, except, you know, for Fox. But everyone else, just in a heap. I'm sorry, let me just, can we stop the cameras? Recovered iPhone video footage. Pelley, we have been betrayed by Brother Colbert. He believes the danger has passed, but that is the most dangerous moment of all. It means the threat has gone underground. It means Truth Ra is needed now more than ever. We cannot stop. The day the Republic seems fine is the day it needs us most. Drink your Nespressos, my babies. In studio interview, Colbert. I'm pretty sure Acosta would have gotten me, but when he lunged at me, he somehow tripped on his grass skirt and fell on the poison dart. That's when I saw Rachel coming back from town, and we were both like, maybe it's time to go home. This will be coming in the fall of 2027 on HBO.

Continuing, the next article is called Shareholder in Chief, written by John Puri. Caption, Trump is taking government stakes in every company he can. Early in his second term, President Trump announced his intent to establish a sovereign wealth fund for the United States, a government-owned investment vehicle similar to those run by petrostates. It didn't seem as if he would get his wish. The federal government was running a $2 trillion deficit, not a surplus to reinvest, and Congress had no appetite to appropriate billions for a presidential hedge fund. What Trump quickly discovered, however, was that he did not need congressional assent to start assembling shares in private companies. All he needed was a good old-fashioned leverage using statutory tools he already possessed. Whenever a firm sought the administration's help or tried to access an existing federal grant or loan program, the president would ask for an equity stake in return. He began last summer by exploiting an obscure account dating back to the Cold War that is authorized to support defense critical industries. Typically employed to provide loans and purchase commitments, the fund was used by the Trump administration to acquire a 15% equity stake in MP Materials, which operates the nation's sole rare earth minerals mine. The purchase instantly made the Defense Department the company's largest shareholder. 1 month later, Trump blew his first equity deal out of the water. He eyed an ownership stake in the struggling chip giant Intel, which was bleeding money and jobs despite billions of dollars in federal subsidies under the Biden-era CHIPS Act. Trump noticed that $5.7 billion in grants had previously been awarded to Intel, but had not yet been paid. In exchange for releasing the promised funds, the administration asked for 10% of the company. Intel was happy to accede, winning the most powerful ally in the world. Before 2025, economic analyst Scott Linchicom notes, the federal government had not made an indefinite non-crisis investment in a healthy private company since at least the 1950s. The Trump administration has now taken more than 20 such stakes, targeting a range of industries from minerals and semiconductors to nuclear energy and quantum computing. There is no limiting principle at work. The government is taking equity in any company it can, on any terms, in any amount. It's a scheme that progressives can fall in love with. Bernie Sanders is now clamoring to take government stakes in artificial intelligence companies. This endeavor is enabled by a mix of old and new legislative appropriations written with few constraints on their deployment for stretchable ends. Bolstering the defense industrial base, accelerating innovation, etc. Congress clearly did not anticipate the current president's cleverness. Trump is reaping the benefits of the industrial policy by pushing his predecessor. The CHIPS Act and Biden's green energy law, the Inflation Reduction Act, gave the executive tens of billions of dollars that he could dangle. Last year's reconciliation bill gave the Defense Department billions more to dole out, and the administration's recent budget request would supercharge the military's investment accounts. Trump related his extra-legal investment philosophy in an interview last December. We should take stakes in companies when people need something. I think we should take stakes in companies. Now, some people would say that doesn't sound very American. Actually, I think it is very American. To call this approach transactional may sound trite. Every equity deal is a transaction, of course. But conservatives have long insisted that government be the neutral arbiter of the marketplace, not an active participant. And under law, the executive branch was never meant to trade special favors and taxpayer money for profit.
The president's quest for ownership has pervaded his discretionary governance style. Executives are reportedly so afraid that Trump will demand stakes in their companies that they have rehearsed how they would respond in Oval Office meetings. Even when Trump doesn't receive a stake, the mere prospect can affect his decision making. When United Airlines CEO pitched him on a merger with rival American Airlines, Trump's aides discussed whether to secure shares in the new company. The White House nearly bailed out Spirit Airlines with a $500 million loan because the failing carrier was prepared to hand over an 80% stake until bondholders balked. Treating federal agencies like venture capital firms risks that government will do poorly what it needs to do well. There is a strong national security case for using public funds to expand production of critical inputs, such as rare earth metals, for which we are dependent on China. It is essential to this mission, however, that finite resources are distributed to companies based on their viability and strategic necessity. With equity stakes on the table, government officials may instead be tempted to reward whoever presents the most attractive deal. Some companies that the Defense Department has bought into, including MP Materials, are well-established producers looking to expand. Several others are startups that have barely gotten off the ground. Vulcan Elements, an aspiring rare earth magnet manufacturer, traded stock warrants for a $620 million loan despite employing fewer than 100 people. Trilogy Metals, a development stage mining play in Alaska, got $35.6 million before it even applied for a permit. The department spent hundreds of millions of dollars for stakes in lithium and alumina producers, minerals that the United States sources from friendly South American countries, not from adversaries. It's hard to say whether these companies would have received federal funds if they hadn't offered shares. Conversely, what happens when an invaluable defense supplier refuses to fork over equity? Federal stakes also threaten untold economic distortions. Once the government takes a financial interest in a particular company, the interventionism never ends there. Officials use the state's power to privilege their investments over other firms, supplanting the market's role in steering wealth and opportunity. Intel is the clearest beneficiary of the president's embrace. Since taking a stake in the chipmaker, the administration has worked to boost Intel's business. Commerce Secretary Howard Lutnick has effectively become the company's envoy, convincing the chief executives of Apple, NVIDIA, and SpaceX to form lucrative partnerships with Intel rather than with more advanced competitors. They may not have had much of a choice in the matter. Apple relies heavily on special tariff exemptions. NVIDIA has an agreement with Trump to bypass export controls. And SpaceX would not exist without federal contracts. Through such favoritism, Trump's investment picks distort the flow of capital. Government stakes are intended to crowd in private investment, thereby diverting resources from more intrinsically promising businesses that otherwise would have received that funding. Intel's share price has skyrocketed since its deal with Trump, despite persistently poor fundamentals, a telltale sign of capital misallocation. Positive returns for taxpayers often fail to translate into success for the nation. Government-owned companies may well see their valuations jump as investors seek the security of state backing, but that only means they are eating up resources that could have gone to more productive ventures. It's the same model that has faltered in China.
government directing capital to state-owned and politically favored enterprises, with misallocation costing the country trillions of dollars in missed economic output. There are ways for government to secure critical supply chains without constructing a corporate patronage network. Indeed, that was the intent behind many of the programs that Trump is using to extract equity. But so long as the state is taking stakes in private companies, there can be no neutrality. The paper profits may be sweet, but the losses will be booked against sound governance and economic dynamism. Continuing, the new rotten boroughs. How Democrats Benefit from Illegal Immigration, written by Howard Hussock. Republicans' struggle for control of the U.S. House of Representatives has recently focused on redrawing states' district lines, a.k.a. gerrymandering. But taken for granted and in the background is a far more consequential development, one that will result in congressional districts across the country that strongly favor Democrats. Article 1 of the Constitution requires that the census, the basis for the number of members of Congress and electoral votes each state gets, include a count of all free persons. Today, that includes the estimated 21 million non-citizens, half of whom are likely illegal immigrants. Though these individuals are not eligible to vote in federal elections, the result nonetheless will be more Democratic seats in Congress. The math is simple. All free persons are counted for the purpose of dividing the 435 seats in Congress among the states, which includes all those who respond to the census survey, whether or not they are in the country legally. Every congressional district must have roughly the same number of residents, around 777,000. That means more members of Congress and more electoral votes for high immigration states, including California, New York, Florida, and Texas. But even in those states, some of which are red, immigrants are concerned in the big cities, concentrated in the big cities, which creates Democratic-leaning districts. The story is told in an underappreciated Center for Immigration Studies report from 2024. Among its findings, of the 24 districts where 1 in 5 adults is not an American citizen, only 4 were won by a Republican in 2022. In contrast, in the 54 districts where less than 2% of adults are not citizens, just 5 are represented by a Democrat. Simply put, immigration and the likelihood that a resident will not vote in federal elections helps create more Democratic districts that require fewer votes to win. Representation in Congress, as well as the distribution of the 435 electoral votes in a presidential election, is a zero-sum game, and immigration helps the Democrats win it. As Mark Thiessen has observed in the Washington Post, that may help explain why the Biden administration was determined to leave the U.S. border with Mexico unenforced, and why President Trump would want to close it. Among the winners in this game, New York Representative Alexandria Ocasio-Cortez. In her first crucial primary election victory in 2018, she received 16,898 votes out of a total of just 29,778 cast. In that year's general election, she received 110,000 votes. In total, only 141,000 votes were cast in a district where an estimated 38.5% of residents are foreign-born, and which might exist only because non-citizens were counted in the census. In contrast, that same year,
Ohio Republican Jim Jordan running in a district as safe for his party as AOC's was for hers, received 167,000 of 257,000 votes cast. Jordan's district, Jordan's district is just 4.5% foreign-born. Simply put, Jordan represents substantially more actual voters than does AOC. So does Mike Johnson, whose Louisiana district is just 3.2% foreign-born. Johnson in 2024 garnered 262,000 votes out of 306,000, well more than twice as many votes cast in AOC's district. Even in red states with large numbers of immigrants, the census rule helps Democrats by increasing the population count in areas with concentrations of Democrats. As per the Center for Immigration Studies report, this is the case in a Texas district represented by Democrat Mark Vesey, the Dallas area district, 29% of whose population is foreign-born, has 208,000 fewer voting-age citizens than the South Texas district represented by Republican Chip Roy, where just 4% are not citizens. This matters in all sorts of ways. It means that thousands of non-citizen residents face what amounts to taxation without representation. One cannot presume that their members of Congress reflect their views. It can also mean lower campaign costs for Democratic candidates as a result of their having to persuade fewer voters. It allows AOC, for instance, to raise funds that she can then distribute to candidates elsewhere, given the luxury of a safe seat. The Democratic advantage brings to mind the 19th century British parliamentary system's rotten boroughs, districts that guaranteed an MP with relatively few voters. It also should recall, to the chagrin of Democrats, the notorious three-fifths compromise in the pre-Civil War Constitution. Though often characterized as classifying African Americans as three-fifths of a person, it was actually a means of reducing Southern power in Congress by mandating that residents who could not legally vote, the enslaved, not be fully counted for the purpose of drawing the congressional map. The current system for that same purpose is far more generous to present-day Democrats. What's not likely to work, however, is the proposal by Tennessee Senator Bill Hagerty to mandate that the census count only citizens. Hagerty has a point when he argues that it is unconscionable that illegal immigrants and non-citizens are counted toward congressional district apportionment and our electoral map for the presidency, which also heavily skews the seat count in the U.S. House of Representatives. But he must contend with Article 1 of the Constitution and its requirement that all free persons be counted. Neither would the Safeguard American Voters Eligibility, SAVE Act, which reflects Republicans' overstated concern about non-citizen voting, have any effect on the census-based augmentation of Democratic districts. A change that may pass legal muster is the effort by the Trump administration to include a question about citizenship status in the 2030 census form. Such a question has not been included in the census since 1950 out of fear that it might inhibit participation. That, however, could be a feature, not a bug for the Trump White House. It could reduce the population count in states with high numbers of non-citizens. The Supreme Court in 2019 struck down an effort by the first Trump administration to include such a question in the census, but only because it found that the justification for doing so, enforcement of the Voting Rights Act, was a pretense.
To date, the Trump Commerce Department, which runs the census, has included the citizenship question and the American Community Survey, which samples area populations. This may signal an effort to include the question in the next census, too, which would likely lead to yet another court battle over whether doing so would lead to a population undercount. Even absent any rule changes regarding the counting process, the next census will matter greatly both in how congressional districts' lines are drawn and in determining how many seats are apportioned to states, especially to New York and California. If Republicans act prudently, they might finally wind down the census-imposed gerrymander. The next article is a short story written by Cynthia Ozick, and it's titled Devices. It must be understood that Arnold Unglernter was intelligent, but not intelligent enough to have been the inventor of the device. He acknowledged this himself. His background was unimpressive. The community college where he studied accounting was ranked low. His was the last generation to have been reared by immigrant parents in a tenement in an overpopulated Brooklyn neighborhood never destined to be gentrified. The bathtub was in the kitchen. The Albanian janitor and his family lived close to the coal bin in the cellar. And the device, he admitted, had come into being not as his brainchild, but as an accident or incident or random occurrence. It was something that happened to him or through him, not because of him, and its universal use was shockingly unexpected. It was a primal necessity, like a shoelace or a doorknob, but a shoelace can be replaced by a hook and loop fastener, and a doorknob with a sliding latch. The device was an indispensable force in itself. It made Arnie Unglernter rich. It made him more than rich. It changed how he looked and felt, demanding tailor-made suits and a historic high-ceiling brownstone in the East 70s. And eventually, when the patent was sold by his lawyers to a mighty international corporation, it turned him into a leisured philanthropist. But his childhood speech still clung to his larynx, and his wife, too. Her name was Estelle, was a leftover from long ago. He was rawly conscious of his importance, was tempered by ignorance. He subscribed to all the elite periodicals, both the storied and the newborn. And though he could take in the words and their most obvious meanings well enough, their implications eluded him. He sensed there were signals, histories, ideas, apperceptions that he could not fathom. He yearned. That his name was inscribed on the marble walls of the lobbies of three mid-Manhattan high-rises neither satisfied nor gratified him. Visitors whirling through the revolving doors hurried to the elevators and never stopped to take in the gold letters of donated by Arnold P. Unglernter. Estelle was untouched by these dazzlements. She disdained the jewelry Arnie insisted she show off. What mattered was the pearl necklace her mother had given her on her 16th birthday. No one could tell, she insisted, whether the pearls were real or fake. She knew they were fake. Arnie had married her for her mind, she said, and teased him for being uxorious. He looked up the word in his latest issue iPhone and declined to contradict her. It's not that I'm so smart or anything, she said, but I do have common sense. And common sense tells me that if you want to climb high, you have to start from a lower rung on the ladder. What I want, he told her, is to do good. Humble bumble, what you want is to get noticed. I want to be appreciated. They take my money and spell my name right, and then they forget about me. It was Estelle's idea that he approach Erwin Smelzer, the head of the two-year Pitkin Avenue College of Marketing and Data Analytics. You're an alumnus, after all, and they don't have many like you. That place is crap.
calls himself chancellor. Who does he think he is? The ceremony for the new wing, named the Arnold P. Unglinger Library, began with the cutting of the red ribbon that encircled Chancellor Smeltzer. The six new trustees, of whom Arnie was one, the borough president of Brooklyn, the local congresswoman, and even the mayor. A specially ordered gold scissors was placed on a ruby-colored cushion and presented to Arnie by the mayor himself, who departed with his retinue soon afterward and before the speeches, and then came the dinner, buffet style. "Who told you to cut corners? This isn't a cafeteria," Arnie grumbled. "The stacks are pure walnut." Of the red ribbon that encircled Chancellor Smeltzer, the six new trustees, of whom Arnie was one, the borough president of Brooklyn, the local congresswoman, and even the mayor. A specially ordered gold scissors was placed on a ruby-colored cushion and presented to Arnie by the mayor himself, who departed

filled, the stacks are pure walnut. But this way, people get to mingle, students and faculty together, everyone standing in line with a tray. It's more democratic than assigning seats at a table. And it helps that we make the students wear name tags, Chancellor Smelzer explained. He was packaged in the cap and gown he usually wore at commencements. The hood was blue-violet for city planning. The very tall young man in a shirt with a frayed collar just ahead of Estelle in the queue turned back with a hungry smile. What do you think of all this? Do you think it might mean jobs? The name tag dangling half-torn pocket read Balder Gustafsson. He was too old to be a student. She looked down at his shoes and instantly recognized that he was one of those vagrants who read bulletin boards to scout for where free meals might be found. His invading eyes were almost violently blue. They strong-armed you to listen and attend. He had an accent that slid up and down like the piano scales. Estelle asked him, "Where are you from?" "I've got a room around here, but I can't pay the rent. I need a job." "What kind of a job? What do you do?" "I think. I'm a thinker." "Say," he said, "do you know anybody who runs this place?" He was judging her from the earrings and bracelets Arnie had made her wear. She was all gold like the celebratory scissors. Was this moocher, this hanger-on, hinting at a handout? But since the queue ahead was long and the accolades had gone on for an hour and a half, and Arnie, who liked to oversee everything, had instructed the caterers to feature her favorite baby lamb chops and asparagus, and anyhow, she was by nature, she claimed, averse to boredom, she decided to toy with him. "And what if I did? I told you, I need a job. I translate. Icelandic's my field. But I can do Finnish, Indonesian, Chaucer, Rabelais, Catullus, the venerable Bede. Pitkin's a business school. Not with a library like this. This shabby, bombastic derelict, spouting delusional mouthings, his field. Yet would a bum covet a library?" Estelle thought of the Galliards, vagabonds who wandered all over England and France while spouting poetry. She had read about them in the Journal of Medieval History, one of Arnie's quarterlies that he aspired to but never opened. "Did you get the guy's name?" Arnie asked that night from his side of the bed. His neck was sore. He hated the bow tie requisite with formal dress, and he felt privately humiliated. He had forgotten to change his brown shoes for the black patent ones. Estelle was caressing his hair. It had whitened but scarcely thinned. Rasmussen, Magnusson, something like that. I saw on Wikipedia that the law in Iceland is you have to have an Icelandic name. Iceland? Who comes from Iceland? The place is frozen stiff. Alaska is 15% colder. You should get someone to interview him, just in case he's for real. The deal was that I keep out of university policy. Even if you're on the board and the only alumnus who ever spits out more than $25, Pitkin Avenue University, you put it up there with Yale. Look how you made that happen. In the secluded underworld of her mind, Estelle understood that it was she who had made it happen. Shoring up Arnie was an old connubial habit. Yale rhymes with stale. You said he was a nut. How can he be for real? Well, he did mention the venerable Bede. What's that? Look it up, Estelle said. But it was she who looked it up. She saw him again, the vagrant, the nut, the thinker, at the next reception. The Pitkin Avenue University Arnold P. Unglinator Library had awakened Chancellor Smelzer to the lure of a new gym to accommodate what he intended to be a first-rate basketball team. He no longer ordered buffets. The invited guests who were seated at the round tables
each with its differing shade of linen napery, and a single rose in a

0: looted flask were likely all, he believed, potential Englanderers. A lone violinist plucking at a pizzicato was drowned out by the chatter. Small fry, Estelle said. Arnie asked, how can you tell? They're overdressed. She was defiantly wearing her mother's artificial pearls. They were witness to how genuine she looked. Oh, look, there he is, over on table 10. Can you imagine? In coat and tie. How did he ever get in? I'll find out. Arnie called after her. You always stick your nose where you have no business going. Seen up close, the tie was stained, and the jacket had come from a thrift shop. Or was it out of a barrel at Salvation Army? So, she accused him, you found someone who runs things. Well, I saw you on TV standing next to the donor. They said, you're the wife. So I got the idea from that. I told the provost, I'm your nephew. You are recommending me for a fellowship. If I had a nephew, he wouldn't be a crook. They'd do anything to make your husband happy. It was true. In the end, it was Arnold P. Englanderer for whom the new gymnasium was named. No one at the dinners had come through. The fellowship, too, was named for Arnie, the Pitkin Avenue University Arnold P. Englanderer Fellow in Icelandic Studies. Arnie was present at its formation in the library's conference room. He feared the discussion would be over his head. A cluster of deans, trustees, department chairs, the provost, the diversity officer, Chancellor Smelzer. The arguments went on for 2 hours. The sticking point was Icelandic. What management major would sign up to study Viking stuff? The new hire, a fait accompli, even before the meeting, had insisted on its prominence. Never mind what they say, Estelle told him. It was her accustomed conciliatory note, a small consoling bell sounding in the remotest precincts of her conscience. It was, she remembered from browsing in Arnie's complete works of Kierkegaard, that another Norseman had named Eminence. You're the one who got him a decent place to live and a decent suit. 4 of them, Arnie said. It's not as if it was something like Irish studies, she pointed out, all famine and oppression and boycotts and war. Iceland, pirates, sagas, gods and goddesses, 24 hours of daylight. Look how popular it's turned out. They're crazy for it. You mean they're crazy for him. So is the chancellor. I'm telling you, Arnie, your client will be Professor Gustafsson 2 years from now. Or who knows? Maybe 6 months. My client? Your protege, the object of your benefaction. Whatever you ask for, you get. Whatever Balder asks for, he gets, Arnie says. That's because he sucks up to you. He's grateful. He's expressing his gratitude. What's wrong with that? Look what he did in the interview with the Clarion. The student newspaper, Estelle scoffed. Funded by Arnold P. Englanderer, a tribute to Arnold P. Englanderer, on the occasion of the ascension of the Arnold P. Englanderer Fellow to Associate Professor. Don't put it down. You're the one who talks about rungs. Balder told me his class was so mobbed they had to move it to the big lecture room, and it was nice that he mentioned me. The Arnold P. Englanderer Assembly Hall. Well, don't adopt him. It was clever of Estelle to speak of adoption, and she knew it. The old man and the young man, but more subtle, more seductive than mere paternity. When later that month, New Sensations published a profile headlined, A Norseman from Iceland Turns Out to Be Hot, its subject was identified as the Arnold P. Englanderer Professor of Glaciers. Silly, Estelle said, junk in a junk magazine. Is he serious or not? The chancellor was tickled. And anyhow, Balder's got a thing coming out in the London Review of Books. Don't tell me this isn't good enough. He's listed in contributors under his full title. Arnie, she noticed, had added the Times Literary Supplement to his bevy of subscriptions and also the Melbourne Gazette, where Balder now had a monthly column. He's getting to be sort of a celebrity, Arnie reported. Celebrities tell jokes on late-night TV, Estelle said. They don't creep into highfalutin print. But the prestige rubs off on you. Wherever he goes, you go. You're the Ruth to his Naomi, the shadow of his pedestal. It's only right that he invites me everywhere, like that night at the 92nd Y. Look what you missed, all about the scalds. It's a shame you wouldn't come. He gives me credit for everything, right there, out loud and into the mic. Sure, Estelle said, and Baldur himself is one of the bards. They have kings for patrons, so you're his personal king. My God, Arnie, you're infatuated with this clown. She knew a little about the Skalds. There was a chapter on them in the Journal of Medieval History. But Arnie had been going the rounds of rare booksellers online, scouting for old copies of the Eddas. He was planning to fund an exhibit in the Arnold P. Unglinger's library to be curated by the Arnold P. Unglinger's Professor of Icelandic Studies. And this time, he scolded, you've got to show up, at least for the cocktails. We've been working on it for months, so not that string of false teeth again. Wear something nice, that turquoise thing I got you. This'll be a different sort of crowd. The difference was blazing. It was in the hum of things, a museum-like gravity, a mist of murmurings, an eddying from one display to another, magnifiers bent over the glass cases. Estelle marveled at the glitter everywhere. Arnie had blundered into purchasing these gold-leafed rarities on the theory that the more an item cost, the more valuable it was. And then, because he had, after all, a practical head on his shoulders, he had brought in appraisers. Treasure upon treasure, strays hidden in private collections and sold out of neglected estates. Precious facsimiles got up to resemble the original vellum, historic objects de art themselves, the 17th century's homage to the 13th. As further gilding, the Arnold P. Unglinger Professor of Icelandic Studies was introduced by the distinguished chair of the Department of Literary Antiquities of Stanford University, who had flown in for the occasion from Palo Alto, where, as he testified, there was flooding by torrential rains. He was happy to be dry at last. But their next speaker, the lively Professor Gustafsson, the hunter-gatherer of tonight's festivities, was, to be sure, never dry. How could he be, as one who is intimate with Odin and Thor and Loki as the Valkyries? Applause for Baldur followed. Unlike the Eddas, he began, penguins are not native to Iceland. It's good to see so many here. As for the ladies this evening, they put the beautiful Brunhildi to shame. Shallow, imperial, and pandering, and trite. And this earnestly laughing, wine-sipping company of gowns and black ties was taking this faker seriously. No one spoke Arnold P. Unglinger's name. In the limo on the way home, Arnie said, he snubbed me. I can't believe he snubbed me. Going around glad-handing. I couldn't get near him. I give him a night like this. I even got him his tux, and he turns a blind eye. He shut the glass panel behind the chauffeur to prevent him from listening in. Arnie had pressed for the private car. Estelle hated it and called it conspicuous consumption. She had been looking into Arnie's first edition copy of Thorstein Veblen. She would have been satisfied with the yellow taxi. And she had her own complaint. I didn't like all that bloody stuff, the way he went on and on about it, how Odin has only one eye, and all the corpses he collects, and how ravens and wolves feed on them. It's like it's some sort of death cult, and he wallows in it. When you think, Arnie said, a whole new section of the library, just for this collection, does Yale have anything like it? I checked it out. They've actually got a Gutenberg. The Eddas are way older, and he cuts me dead. It won't last. He gets too much out of you. You're his device. Or else, she reflected, he's yours. It was after this that Estelle began to track Baldur. The Arnold P. Unglinger Chair of Icelandic Studies was turning more and more to elevated journalism. He deserved a broader audience than callow classes and tittering flirtations at public events. He had risen from the Melbourne Gazette to the Review of the Nature of All Things, the most illustrious national cultural organ. "He's still using my name," Arnie moaned, "but he never gets in touch." Isn't that what you wanted? Hobnobbing with the cream of the crop, showing up in the Cognoscenti's catechism. Every time he opens his mouth, you come out of it. Yes, but what is he saying? Estelle had been reading up on mythology in the online Encyclopedia Britannica. "It's all a melange of metaphors," she informed him. "Thor's got his hammer. Loki's a deceiver. Every one of those gods means something. It's sort of an allegory." But even she was perplexed. What was Baldur saying? He had become a staple of the Arnat. Who else sprung from a landscape of fjords and bays and craters and peaks and plateaus and volcanoes and ice masses, crawling and creaking, and an antiquarian language and a literary heritage unlike any other? Those marauding, magnetic, ice-blue, fathomless eyes. She suspected, she speculated, crank, fascist, Bolshevik, fake idealist, fanatic, maniacal utopian. A hint of something wantonly perilous, even corrupted, prickled in his invocations as if Asgard, Thrudim, and Brittleblink were the rotted and battling allies of New York or Chicago or Washington. His Arnat perorations, his analysis, his opinions, his forward-looking recommendations were, she saw, taken to be heroic, but they made her skeptical. Iceland, land of purifying perpetual snows, was innocent. Baldur was not. His theme was an enmity and spite, like Thor, like Odin, like the crafty Loki, those powerful Wagnerian maidens, the Valkyries, like the wolves Jerry and Freaky, who pursue the sun and the moon to devour their lights. He had, she told Arnie, the imagination of revenge. "I can't figure out exactly who he's attacking or what," Arnie said. "It's you. He sounds like one of those anarchists, talks about plutocrats. Who else do you think he means? All hail to the revolution. You're a robber baron. You're an enemy of the people." She had lately been reading Ibsen, yet another Norseman. Arnie argued, "Where do you get that from? You're the one who said he might be the real thing. It was you who dressed him up. You changed his costume. But down there in his underwear, he reeks of swastika. He's not good for you, Arnie. You should drop him." "He's dropped me. So cut him loose." "I can't. It's in the agreement. The lawyers vetted it. Inside and out, start to finish. Then tell Smelzer to fire him." Arnie let out a sour laugh. "The Chancellor's prize endowment? He goes around calling Baldur an adornment to the institution, something like that. Which leaves you. Dump him yourself." "How am I supposed to do that?" "Just do it," Estelle said. Arnie was weak. Even his resentments were weak. They didn't lead to consequences. He was a short man who put lifts in his souls. He was in need of more than hollow reassuring. He needed firing up. His temperament was cowardly. He was not an original. He was least of all an inventor. The device was an accident, a randomness, a fluke, a fortuity, a splinter from King Midas's little finger. And meanwhile, Baldur was all purposeful ingenuity, turning the frights and enticements of the Arctic exotic into what? All those cold old warrior gods were decoys. They were stand-ins for a pharaoh, for Amalek, for Haman, for the potentates who ran plantations, for the prevaricating accusers of Dreyfus, for Lenin, for Heydrich, for every villain and vile, treacherous violator of the public good, the filth of detritus of history, and who knows, the early signals of a coming movement. Arnie said, "My God, Estelle, you're hysterical. What do you want me to do? Go tell him off, that's what. Confront him. Make him cease and desist. Justice. Justice shall that pursue." He recognized this as either from the Bible or out of Shakespeare. He knew that Estelle could cite, if she pleased, its precise source, chapter and verse. She was unhinged, frenetic. It was as if she held a whip. Estelle was not hysterical. She was cunning. She was shrewd. She was poised. She was ready to overmaster his nullity. A fabricator who had fabricated nothing. She had long been plotting a contrivance to rouse him, an eruption, a subversion, a lever, a catapult, an indispensable force. "He's been pulling the wool over our eyes," she said. "All those slippery vowels sliding up and down. More likely he's a run-of-a-mill Swede or straight out of Oslo. You can't tell one from the other. And if you ask me, Arnie, there's something rotten in Denmark. He has the credentials. What, those Indonesian chapbooks? And if you can even dig them up, you can see they're swiped from ponies. Smelser does not care about credentials. It's your money that interests him." Her voice was a furnace of ice. She looked into Arnie's insignificant mouse-gray eyes, hiding like mice under the snarled and snowy elderly eyebrows. She was taking him in newly, coldly, with the coldness and clarity of an icicle. "For God's sake, Arnie," she said, "for once in your life, make something happen." In the end, she dared not cry it aloud, but in the secret and merciless refuge of her mind, she acknowledged, she saw, she knew, the device she had married could turn no screw. Continuing along with some literature, I will now be reading an article from the bookshelf, New and Upcoming Releases. In 2008, Vladimir Putin won a Nobel Prize. The Ludwig Nobel Prize for Services to Russia is named after the older brother of Alfred Nobel, who, perhaps inspired by this, funded his own prizes. In the 19th century, Ludwig visited oily, flammable Baku, an Azerbaijan, then part of Imperial Russia, and revolutionized the petroleum industry. He invented the oil tanker to fuel the empire via the Volga. He and Alfred, who made his fortune in the nitroglycerin and dynamite businesses, were trained to tinker by their father, a destitute Swede who had fled to St. Petersburg to escape loan collectors and ended up inventing the most reliable and advanced underwater mine at the time of the Crimean War. Author Douglas Brunt has the useful gift of writing histories that read like novels, as he previously demonstrated with his part mystery, part biography of Rudolf Diesel. He follows three generations of Nobels. Ludwig's son Emmanuel is Brunt's protagonist. The previous patriarchs had to deal only with czars. Emmanuel must contend also with a couple of young, bloodthirsty partisan gnats, Vladimir Ilyushin's, Joseph D., Lenin, and Stalin will eventually seize the Nobel's life work. Self-exiled to Stockholm, Emmanuel must outmaneuver political power and his rival oilmen one more time. The next book is Fabio Morabito, Mexico's Greatest Living Writer, started with poetry before turning to fiction and to literary nonfiction. The pieces collected in Mother Tongues, Immersions, and Other True Stories, translated by Curtis Bauer, are all three. Parabolic, amusing, elegant, page-and-a-half ruminations on foreign accents, on the absurdities of translation, on Troy and the Greeks. On an imagined immortal polyglot whose limitless knowledge has turned him into a useless dictionary of dead dialects. on the irritating experience of discovering a copy of your own book in which a reader has underlined bits that he has thought significant. The underliner becomes a second author of the book, extracting from this one the book he would have wanted to write. He becomes involved in an open argument with the book he's reading, submitting it to a relentless poaching of underlinable phrases. I underline that too. Morabito makes a strong case that anything worth saying can be said, and probably said best, in fewer than 500 words. Underlinable front to back. All right, everyone. That is all the time that I have today. I'm Molly, and I thank you for listening to these articles from the Talking Information Center.
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2: Here's the forecast for the Boston and South Shore area on the Talking Information Center from the National Weather Service. For today, cloudy, chance of rain, even a thunderstorm, temperatures in the mid-80s. Clear overnight, though, temperatures in the mid-60s. Friday, the sun comes back, temperatures into the mid-80s. The sun rose this morning at 5:50, setting this evening at 7:48. 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
13: Hello, my name is Fred from the Talking Information Center. Following is a 30-minute reading from the latest edition of Sports Illustrated. That being the August 2026 edition. Today is August 13th, 2026. Let's get right into it. One of the featured stories is Busted. As a new Belichick-less class of inductees receives their gold jackets and sees their bronzed heads enshrined in Canton, let's spare a moment for the biggest Hall of Fame snubs, a group picked by voters that is led by two elite coaches and a pair of big-name receivers. This piece is by Matt Redermann. Leroy Butler still can remember the feeling. He can still see the scene in his mind. After losing the 1995 NFC Championship game to the Cowboys, the Packers' third consecutive postseason exit at the hands of Dallas in Texas Stadium, Butler and the Green Bay traveling party stewed in silence, buckled in, waiting for the engines to fire. Well, all but one. Mike Holmgren, the 6'5" coach who was assuredly as devastated as the players in their undersized seats, didn't show it. As the plane took off, Holmgren remained on his feet until the aircraft hit 10,000 feet. He had more important things on his mind. He had a big smile on his face, says Butler, the team's Hall of Fame safety from 1990 to 2001. You know what he said? Next year, we're going to win it. He stopped at every row. Next year, we're going to win it. Next year, we're going to win it. I thought he was going to throw us off the damn plane. We lost to the Cowboys again. But that's the therapy thing. He didn't want that to sink in our minds, carrying it over to next year. He was giving us a clean slate. The coach-turned-therapist was prescient. Green Bay roared to a 13-3 record the following year and won it all, beating the Patriots at the Super Bowl. That would be Super Bowl 31 to give title time its first championship since the 1967 season. For Holmgren, it was the first of three Super Bowl appearances, including the next year with the Packers, and then in 2006 with the Seahawks. Now, 78 years old, Holmgren wasn't just a great statistician who learned the West Coast offense under 49ers legend Bill Walsh. He was also the man who showed up at his players' kids' recitals and who joked that any new family arrival should be synced with the offseason. For Butler, he was an influence well beyond football. As a kid who grew up in the inner city in a single-parent home, I love teachers, Butler says. I absolutely love teachers. I grew up without a father. Holmgren is a father therapist. Let's say grandfather, because grandfather doesn't have a filter. He'd just say, I'm not losing to San Francisco. I'd say, Coach, wait. We're playing. You're just coaching. Uh-huh. No, we're in this thing together. He was a mentor. Holmgren and everyone else associated with the NFL, the ultimate personal validation is a gold jacket and a bust in the Pro Football Hall of Fame. Thus far, that honor has eluded him. Holmgren and Bill Belichick are the only coaches to have at least three Super Bowl appearances in a championship not to have been inducted. This summer, with the notable omissions of Belichick, the former Patriots coach who led the team to six Super Bowl titles and also won two as a Giants assistant, looming over the inductions in Canton, Ohio on August 8th, it seemed an appropriate time to take stock of who else hasn't yet received the call despite having worthy credentials. Excuse me. Sports Illustrated reached out to eight current voters and asked them to list the 10 biggest Hall of Fame omissions. The top choice was worth 10 points. The final choice, 1. The ground rules were simple. Anyone could be included provided they have been eligible for at least 5 voting cycles. In the cases of coaches who have a 1-year waiting period, they needed to have been retired for at least 5 years. So no Belichick or Eli Manning, who first became eligible in 2025. Each admission had to be active in at least one Super Bowl every year. All told, 50 names earned at least one vote from our anonymous panelists. Of them, 45 were players, 3 were coaches, and 2 were owners. Here are the top 5. Number 5. Excuse me. Torrey Holt. It says here, wide receiver, 24 points. Career, oh, that's the voting points, 24 points. Career, Rams, 1999 to 2008, and the Jaguars in 2009. Torrey Holt is part of the abundance of receiving talent on the ballot. For this year's class, 3 wideouts were among the 15 Modern Era finalists, with only the Cardinals' Larry Fitzgerald earning the 80% of votes necessary for enshrinement. In Holt's case, he's been agonizingly close, a finalist in each of the last 7 voting cycles. When Holt entered the league in 1999, only a few teams were throwing the ball as frequently as we see today. And while Holt benefited from playing on the greatest show on turf with quarterback Kurt Warner, he was outshining his contemporaries. From 2000 to 2009, Holt led the NFL with 868 catches and 12,594 yards, outpacing others with gold jackets, including Randy Moss and Terrell Owens. He was ready to be All-Pro when he showed up, says Hall of Famer Dick Vermeil, who coached Holt as a rookie with the Super Bowl champion Rams. Our offensive players and staff did a great job with him. When you see what he produced from then on, here's a guy with 2 seasons of 1,600-plus yards, 6 seasons over 1,300 yards, and 8 seasons of 1,100 yards or more. My God, he was spectacular. Holt played on the same offense as 3 Hall of Famers, running back Marshall Faulk, wide receiver Isaac Bruce, and Warner. Even so, Holt, whose career numbers are comparable to Bruce's, twice led the league in yards receiving and once in receptions, snagging 117 passes in 2003 to earn All-Pro honors. Every time he looked around, he saw a positive influence. Somebody doing something right, says Vermeil. He came in after we'd spent 2 years investing in building that team from the bottom up. Hell, they had lost more games in the 1990s than any team in football. We did it the old-fashioned way. He stepped in when everything else was ready to go. All told, Holt's ranks 17th all-time with 13,382 yards receiving, with all but 7 of the names above him retiring after his career ended. Next up, Maxie Bauhan. It's B-A-U-G-H-A-N. Maxie Bauhan. Linebacker, 25 points. Career Eagles from 1960 to 65. Rams, 66 to 70. And Washington, 1974. For some, the wait is long. For some, the quest to reach football immortality stretches beyond their human mortality. Maxie Bauhan, who died in 2023 at 85, won't be around to see if he finally gets the ultimate honor. For 11 seasons, the Georgia Tech product was a machine in the middle of his team's defense. From 1964 to 69, Bauhan was a 6-time All-Pro, including first-time honors once. He totaled 24.5 sacks. Sacks weren't an official stat until 1982, and 18 interceptions. Still, Bauhan never earned serious consideration from the Hall of Fame until 2025, when he was named a finalist for the first time. Now in the senior pool, Bauhan is competing with scores of candidates dating back to the league's founding in 1920. He wasn't the biggest guy in the world, but he had a big heart and played very well, says Dave Robinson, a Hall of Fame linebacker with Green Bay and Washington, who was Bowen's teammate in 1974. He had a good mind. He was a very educated player, and he didn't make many mistakes. If you're going to run a play, you had to definitely figure out where he was. I watched him, and some of the things he did, I tried to emulate. After his playing days, Bowen stayed around the game as a coach, including stints as a defensive coordinator for the Colts from 75 to 79, the Lions 80 to 82. Following a six-season run as Cornell's head coach, which included an Ivy League title, Bowen served as linebacker coach with the Vikings 1990 to 91, Buccaneers 92 to 95, and the Ravens 96 to 98. Teaching the likes of Hall of Famers Derek Brooks and Ray Lewis in their formative years. Next up, Reggie Wayne, wide receiver. This is coming in at number three here. Reggie Wayne, 25 points, career Colts, 2001 to 2014. Much like Holt, Reggie Wayne, has found himself overshadowed by his Hall of Fame teammates. With quarterback Peyton Manning and fellow wideout Marvin Harrison already in Canton, Wayne has been on the outside looking in, reaching the finalist stage each of the last 7 years. For Wayne, the numbers are there. He ranks 10th all-time with 14,345 yards receiving and 11th with 1,070 receptions. Only longtime Panthers receiver Steve Smith Sr. has more yardage and isn't in the Hall of Fame. Three-time All-Pro also won a Super Bowl with the Colts. He just had a classic frame. He's a big receiver, but still had the quickness and the athleticism, says Tony Dungy, who coached the 6-foot, 203-pound Wayne from 02 to 08. He wasn't a burner, wasn't a 4.3 guy, but he had speed and outstanding quickness in and out of the break. He had those great hands. He could catch it all kinds of ways. He had no fear, so throwing in traffic wasn't a problem. He just felt like every ball was his. Still, Wayne has been locked out of the hall largely due to the voting rules, which see him splitting votes with the likes of Holt and Smith. Then there's the issue of how many players should come from a single team. Something that has hampered the cases of Steelers defensive end L.C. Greenwood, Cowboys safety Darren Woodson, and Holt. The Colts of the mid-2000s have defensive end Dwight Feeney, Manning, and Harrison, along with Dungy and former general manager Bill Polian, already enshrined. For a group with one Super Bowl win, that's a lot. And yet some of Wayne's greatness came from that strength in numbers. Part of it was him, but part of it was the group that he was with, Dungy says. When we'd be in defensive periods, Peyton would take the receivers, and he'd have Reggie and Marvin doing things when they were supposed to rest. Reggie was practicing more than any receiver I can imagine. I remember he told me, I've got to get Peyton's trust. I've got to let him know that he can believe in me. Do everything to show him I'm going to be his favorite receiver. Of course, you had Marvin there doing the same thing, so Reggie had to put in more time. This is on Wayne's side, or rather time is on Wayne's side, excuse me. He's eligible for 13 more years, but each year lost adds to the agony of being so close. Yet so far from the ultimate honor. Mike Holmgren, number two, coach, 32 points. Career Packers, 92 to 98. Seahawks, 99 to 2008. As previously noted, reaching three Super Bowls with at least one victory and not getting into the Hall of Fame is almost unheard of. Mike Holmgren also won 161 regular season games, ranking 21st all-time, and he wasn't a one-trick pony. Holmgren won 75 games in Green Bay and another 86 in Seattle, making six postseason trips with each team. Only seven coaches in NFL history have reached the playoffs more often. Three, Paul Brown, Tom Landry, and Don Shula, are in the Hall of Fame. The other four, Belichick, Andy Reid, Marty Schottenheimer, and Mike Tomlin. In both of his head coaching stops, Holmgren took over flailing franchises and turned them into winners. Holmgren's greatness extends to his days as an assistant in San Francisco. He spent 1986 to 1991 as quarterbacks coach to Joe Montana and Steve Young, while serving as the offensive coordinator as well the final 3 years. Those Niners won two championships, never missing a beat as they changed hands from Bill Walsh to defensive coordinator George Seifert following Walsh's retirement after the 1988 season. Great teacher, great human, says Brent Jones, the team's tight end from 87 to 97. He took Bill Walsh's offense and stepped on the gas a little bit. I think a lot of that had to do with some of the talent that he had. Of course it would. When your backs and your tight end can catch the ball and be weapons as well as all of your receiving positions, it gives you multiple options. He started blending some stuff probably from the BYU days where Holmgren was an assistant from 82 to 85, where they threw the heck out of the ball. He would implement a few things. In terms of the West Coast offense, he took it to a new level. I just remember being so depressed when he got the Packers job. Holmgren began to cultivate his football identity as a quarterback at USC, where he largely played a backup role before being drafted by the Cardinals in 1970, despite throwing just 27 passes for the Trojans. Although he never played an NFL down, he knew what it was to be a player, and he learned the value of a coach beyond the chalkboard. He understood the relational side of things very deeply, Jones says. He was super connected to his guys. I know those personal relationships that he had as a head coach in Green Bay. I've talked to multiple players over the years, and they said he might have been a little bit tougher, but behind the scenes, he still kind of was that big teddy bear. Holmgren was a finalist in the 2020 and 2025, but has yet to receive the call. It's one that Butler, someone who waited 16 years in his own right to get, is desperate to see for his coach. Harkening back to that plane ride home from Dallas, Butler says that while Holmgren was a master's statistician, he was an even better molder of men. How do I get 50 guys from age 21 to 31 and 34 to think the same thing, Butler says. That's what we're missing. He mended that gap. He closed the daylight. Okay, number one, Mike Shanahan, coach, 36 points. Career Raiders, 1988 to 89. Broncos, 95 to 2008. And Washington, 2010 to 2013. Mike Shanahan is the most confounding situation currently facing the Hall of Fame. The voters will assuredly put Belichick in as part of the class of 2027. For Shanahan, there's no end in sight. He's never even reached the finalist stage. It's perplexing, Since Shanahan retired 13 years ago, 10 coaches have been finalists, and six, Jimmy Johnson, Bill Cowher, Tom Flores, Don Carell, Vermeil, and Dungy, were enshrined. Out of those, only Johnson and Flores have two titles, and they have won a combined 177 games. Shanahan also a victor in two Super Bowls, won 170 by himself. Much like Holmgren, Shanahan's secret sauce was his ability to connect with players. It's a trait that began during his days in the 1980s as quarterback coach and offensive coordinator with the Broncos. Denver went to two Super Bowls. Then, in San Francisco, Shanahan replaced Holmgren as offensive coordinator in 1992. In his third season, Shanahan oversaw the league's top-scoring offense on the 49ers' way to a 49-26 rout of the Chargers in Super Bowl 29, I think it is. Our team understood that everybody wanted the ball, but we put the team in winning first, says Jones. When Mike came in, he did something different. He spent time with each skill position player in the starting unit. And what he told me specifically was, Brent, you might have a few less catches, but I can guarantee you, you're going to have more touchdowns. And this is the way we're going to do the offense. There might be some times when I'm going to keep you in the block for max protection because we've got some things going on, and that's going to give us the greatest chance for success. Of course, as a player, you want more catches and more opportunities, but you want to win a Super Bowl. I respected the fact he said that, and he was dead on. In 1995, Shanahan took over the Broncos and helped revolutionize the sport with his zone-blocking scheme, something that remains prevalent across the league today. Behind Hall of Famer Terrell Davis, Denver's offense took off. In 1998, Davis rushed for 2,008 yards, leading the Broncos to their second straight title, making Shanahan the fifth coach to win back-to-back Super Bowls. Despite it all, Shanahan hasn't sniffed the Hall of Fame, even with our panel suggesting he's one of the most glaring omissions of them all. Why is that, I wonder? Okay, also receiving votes, dis division. Total points in parentheses. Albert Lewis, 22, Ken Anderson, 17, Bob Kraft, 16, George Coons, 16, Otis Taylor, 16. Dell Schaffner, 14, Tim Coughlin, 13, Elsie Greenwood, 13, Bud Adams, 10, Lester Hayes, 10, Jim Marshall, 10, Steve Tasker, 10, Jim Tyrer, 10, Eddie Medor, 9, Doug Williams, 9, Steve Wisniewski, 9, Ed Budd, 8, Willie Anderson, 7, Darren Woodson, 7, Brian Mitchell, 6, Jake Scott, also 6, as well as Tom Sestek. Bob Kuchenberg, 5, Clay Matthews Jr., 5, Art Modell, 5, Everson Walls, 5, Steve Smith Sr., 4, Rodney Harrison, 3, Ed White, 3, Cornell Green, 2, Henry Ellard, 2, Hines Ward, 2, Harvey Martin, 1, Steve McNair, 1, and lastly, Richmond Webb with 1 vote. Okay, with a few minutes remaining, let's go to scorecard, game plan, second act. After 3 years, America's favorite soccer coach is back with a new gig. This piece is by Mark Betchell. During the montage that ended what was widely thought to be the series finale of Ted Lasso, the writers worked in a breadcrumb or two, in the words of co-creator Brendan Hunt. The most notable, Keeley Juno Temple, presenting a proposal for an AFC Richmond women's team. After the show wrapped and all the editing and PR work was done, the writers took a while to decompress and then decided that maybe there were more stories to tell. They got together at a resort in Ojai, California for 2 days to spitball ideas and play a little golf. Not Hunt, though. Didn't much care about that, but I sure like riding the golf carts, he says. By the end of the retreat, Hunt, who also plays Coach Beard in the show, says it was clear that there's something here. The soil remains fertile. Among the ideas they kicked the tires on for season 4, which premieres on Apple TV on August 5th, was relocating the setting in Kansas City, relocating it to Kansas City, where Ted Jason Sudeikis had moved in the finale after resigning as Richmond's coach. In the end, we felt like Richmond and London are too much a part of the DNA to get away from that, says Hunt. So they settled on the idea of focusing on the formation of a women's team coached by Lasso. That the show would lean into women's sports isn't a surprise. Sudeikis has long been a presence at women's pro and college basketball games, and much of the cast and crew got caught up in the European Women's Championship with England winning while the show was shooting in the country in 2002. And Ted Lasso has always featured powerful, smarty, written female characters, which Hunt ascribes to two things: a writer's room that's nearly half female, and the upbringing of the show's four creators, Sudeikis, Hunt, Joe Kelly, and Bill Lawrence. None of us have a brother, says Hunt. Me and Joe and Jason all only have sisters, and Bill is an only child. So we're all basically growing up with strong women around, and it was not like some kind of a leap. Introducing a new team meant finding a whole bunch of new actors, though many of the regulars from the first seasons are back. One was Tanya Reynolds, who plays one of Ted's assistant coaches. Roberts had little soccer knowledge, aside from being caught up in the Lioness Euro campaign, and hadn't even seen the show when she auditioned. When she was cast, she binged it and was hooked. Watching the first 3 seasons in such a quick succession, I really felt like I just wanted to be part of that world, says Reynolds. I just love the world of it all. Not having a soccer background wasn't the most imposing thing for Reynolds. That would be stepping into a cast of a show that won 13 Emmys, which turned out to be something of a team-building exercise, says Reynolds. We were all in the same boat. We were all the new kids on the block, and so we all felt like we were in it together, and we really bonded. The vibe I got from watching it was that it would be a really fun job to work on, and it was. Every day I was laughing so much that I felt sick, she says. So much change can be imposing, especially for a show that relies so heavily on the actors' chemistry. But, says Hunt, once everything, you know, gets in order over the course of the first couple of episodes, it should feel like we're back. And on that note, we're going to conclude it on this 13th day of the 8th month. Have a great day. My name is Fred.
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15: Hello, everyone, and thank you for tuning in to Talking Information Center. Today is Wednesday, the 12th day of August, and I will be reading from various articles in Fortune magazine. Our first article today is entitled "The Hunt for Fat Tails" by William Baldwin. How did Graham Forster, a mathematician from Wales, wind up in Hamilton, Bermuda, running a stock portfolio? His curriculum vitae is a bit unusual. So are the incentive fees collected by his employer, Orbis Investment Management, on the $7.5 billion he looks after. Unusual, especially, is his quirky collection of 65 stocks. Forster is betting on antibody-based drugs with an unusual twist on stockholder empowerment in Korea, on runaway inflation, and counterintuitively, on movie theaters. This looks nothing like an index fund. If it did, Orbis, compensated for beating indices, would starve. Forster landed a PhD from Cambridge in 2007 by investing the options embedded in farmers' gut instinct decisions about when and where to spend on pest control. No sooner was the ink dry on his thesis than he was working at Orbis, antibody-based drugs, with an unusual twist on stockholder empowerment in Korea, on runaway inflation, and counterintuitively, on movie theaters. This looks nothing like an index fund. If it did, Orbis, compensated for beating indices, would starve. Forster landed a PhD from Cambridge in

was the ink dry on his thesis than he was working at Orbis, a global money manager that in hiring cares more about cleverness than Wall Street experience. At age 31, Forster was handed the reins of the international equity strategy. Orbis was founded by the late billionaire Alan Gray, whose charitable foundation now pockets most of the profits. Gray chose, as the famous fund manager John Templeton did before him, an Atlantic island as a place in which to do his unconventional thinking. So it is that Forster, at 45, finds himself in an out-of-the-way place where there's not much to do except think, tend to three kids, and play golf. Yes, there is a connection between those embedded options and the payoff on a stock. Forster's target, a company with enough profits to justify its share price, but also an implicit option on the potentially gigantic payoff if the marketplace moves in its direction. Putting this in mathematical terms, he says he wants a stock whose future price has a probability distribution with a positive skew. Most of the probable outcomes are clustered around a middling return, but there's a fat tail on the right. Forster has $240 million in Genmab. This Danish outfit has developed a technique for joining two antibodies, one primed to grab onto a cancer cell and the other equipped either to deliver a toxic payload or call for assistance from the patient's immune system. Genmab is priced below the value of drugs now in use. The implicit call options are on future drugs from either Genmab or licensee that use the antibody platform. The Orbis portfolio includes shares in SK Hynix, a suddenly hot manufacturer of memory chips feeding artificial intelligence. Hynix was already cheap, and Forster got in even more cheaply via SK Square, a holding company trading at a deep discount to the value of its portfolio. The long-shot bet is that Korea's insiders will eventually unwind the holding companies and cross ownerships through which they control conglomerates like SK. If they do, they will deliver a bonanza to shareholders. What if dollar inflation, recently 3.8%, zooms higher? Forster has a stake in Glencore, the miner and commodity trader, that will pay off if prices go crazy. Glencore pulls copper from the ground at a net cost that Forster estimates after subtracting the value of the gold that comes out as a byproduct at $2.50 a pound. Recent price of copper, $6.47. Now picture a world in which the profligate U.S. government prints money to pay its bills. Gold, which has recently doubled in price, doubles again, lowering the effective cost of copper mining. Imagine that copper, in demand for electric cars and data centers, also doubles in price. Glencore would be minting money. Metal producers, including gold miners, also in the Orbis collection, are collections of call options. The strike price is the cost of extraction. Forster holds shares in Cinemark, the movie theater chain, and IMAX, which licenses a giant screen movie format. In a world of streaming where bets look foolhardy, look again, he says. These companies are making decent money as ticket sales recover from the COVID bust. Meanwhile, streamers like Amazon and Netflix are discovering that a theatrical release boosts the streaming audience. Forster speculates that producers will compete to get into theaters' schedules. If he's wrong, he has a business with a middling return. If right, a winning lottery ticket. Orbis itself and its stock pickers are gamblers. Instead of paying a small percentage of assets under management, a client can pay a large percentage of the amount by which an account beats an index. Since its inception in 2009, the international equity strategy has averaged 14.6% annual return, 6 points ahead of its benchmark. The clients are keeping 4 percentage points of the excess return, Orbis 2 points. 2% sounds like a stiff fee, but it's a much better deal than what you get

0: from hedge fund operators, Forster says. Those guys get a percentage of gains but give nothing back when they lose. Orbis does give money back when it underperforms. Investors are gamblers. Don't they chase lottery tickets? Don't they bid up long shots, leaving no bargains for Orbis? They love growth stocks, Forster says, but miss the value in companies like Genmab. Humans have evolved to believe in narratives, he says. Investors love stories. That's why securities like Tesla get to crazy multiples. It's the narrative. It's not the numbers. Tesla trades at 208 times expected earnings. Forster is skeptic. Their business today is still electric vehicles. You're paying a huge premium for the option on robo-taxis and robots. With Genmab, you have underwritten the present with the existing portfolio of drugs. You're paying nothing for the future. In this world, in his world, successful investing comes down to this. Consider your options carefully. Our next story is on Jane Fraser, who is the chair and CEO of Citigroup. In a bubblegum pink boucle skirt suit, Citigroup CEO Jan Fraser must have felt as if she was speaking into a void as she pitched Wall Street via live stream on the future she envisioned for one of the world's largest banks. It was March 2022. Fraser was a year and a day into her job. She was the first woman ever to lead a major U.S. bank, and Citi was in a bad spot. Its stock had dropped 15% during her tenure, lagging behind the Standard & Poor's 500's 10% growth. It was the only big U.S. bank trading below its book value. There also had been a humiliating blunder in which the bank sent $900 million to the wrong place and struggled to get it back. To make matters worse, just hours before, Fraser strode on stage for the bank's first investor day in 5 years, said he had suffered another indignity. Two executives had caught COVID, and the entire event had gone virtual. Fraser was forced to deliver her remarks into a camera, eyes trained on a teleprompter in the largely empty auditorium. We have an urgent need to address the issues that have kept our firm from living up to its full potential, she said, then spoke bluntly. It's frankly not a surprise that we've been outperformed by our peers and that we failed to meet the expectations of our investors. She vowed to change how the bank was run, instilling crisp decision-making and real discipline on execution and delivering results. Unfazed, Fraser ticked through her recovery plan with the ruthless precision of a seasoned McKinney consultant. She's an alum. Her vision for Citi to be the permanent banking partner for institutions with cross-border needs, a global leader in wealth management, and a valued personal bank in our home market. Anything that didn't serve those purposes may end up on the chopping block, and the bank's culture of mediocrity had to change. Good enough was good enough for far too long, she said. Fraser's no-nonsense strategy for Citi was a demonstration of the new kind of leadership she was bringing to Wall Street, historical by definition, and displaying a vulnerability that bucked the stoic boys club culture that had always dominated banking. Here was a CEO who, when I profiled her after her appointment was announced in 2020, talked about empathy, balance, and her desire for a personal and family life alongside results, one who wore a fuchsia scarf to match her suit. As she told me when we spoke again this April, I think you can make tough decisions. It does not mean you need to be an asshole. 5 years into her tenure, the grades for Fraser's turnaround plan are in. The new Citi is very much here. In April, Citi logged its highest quarterly revenue in a decade. The bank's return on tangible common equity hit 13.1% in the first quarter, the highest since 2021. Citi stock is up about 83% since Fraser took over as CEO. It has risen 7.8% this year, ahead of rivals J.P. Morgan Chase, Wells Fargo, and Bank of America, but slightly behind the Standard & Poor's 500's 8% growth. And it has largely addressed regulatory reporting issues and shed management layers and bureaucracy. Turnaround can be a loaded term when it comes to female leaders. The well-documented glass cliff phenomenon, which boards turn to women when the cleanup job is exceedingly difficult or impossible, can be a trap for female execs who accept a no-win challenge. Fraser's CEO appointment looked at first as though it largely fit that script, but then she flipped it. If she faced any sort of metaphysical precipice, or metaphorical precipice, she looks likely to stick the landing. But the very metrics and that vindicate Fraser's turnaround also raise the stakes for what comes next. Cleaning up a sprawling bank is one job, growing one is another. She now faces the question dogging every CEO who inherits a fixer-upper. Can she shift Citi out of repair mode and into a genuine growth story, one that helps Wall Street believe Citi can lead again? Citi's investors had reason to be skeptical in 2022. They had heard promises of turnarounds before. For decades, Citi had tried and failed to shed its reputation as Wall Street's slacker bank that had long trailed rivals in profitability. The board had asked Fraser, a Citi veteran with a track record of reviving troubled divisions, was streamlining the bank, which had still not fully dismantled the unwieldy and lumbersome financial supermarket former CEO Sandy Weill had bolted together in an ill-advised acquisition spree. Fraser's blueprint was classic consultant-style triage. Divest the sideshow businesses, simplify the org chart, and redirect capital to the divisions that could actually win. Early on, she funneled Citi's varied operations into five distinct business lines, flattened its management structure, and began exiting retail banking in 14 international markets. It's now more specialty grocer than sprawling supermarket. Mike Mayo, a longtime analyst at Wells Fargo Securities, says this reorganization was the moment Fraser set Citi on the right course. When you look back in 10 years, you're likely to say this was the most powerful change made at Citi, he said, praising Fraser for removing bureaucracy and red tape and eliminating Citi's mishmash global matrix structure. Now, Mayo says, there's nowhere to hide. City Director Peter Blair, Henry, likes to compare Fraser to an elite athlete. He's an ex-Division I wide receiver himself, and in this telling, the 58-year-old Scottish-born Brit and University of Cambridge graduate is either an NFL quarterback vowing that a 1-16 team will make it to the next Super Bowl, or famed Boston Celtic Bill Russell, a legendary player-coach, who could draw up a final play and sink the winning shot. Championships, he says, believe they're going to win. But then they do the work. She's done the work, and she's been in the trenches. She has indeed. Fraser's most formative assignment came during the 2008 financial crisis, when as Citi's global head of strategy and M&A, Fraser executed 25 deals in 18 months to shrink the bank in exchange for much-needed capital. During that period, the bank sold nearly $1 trillion worth of assets and cut 100,000 jobs. Fraser's McKinsey training gave her the know-how to structure a turnaround campaign. The financial crisis experience gave her the fortitude to pull it off. So many of the things we were selling, we were not the right owner of, she recalls. That gave me not only the courage to make tougher decisions, but also utter determination that the bank would just be run differently, with discipline, with accountability, and focus. Fraser says her ability to make a judgment call and then, in British fashion, get on with it, is a trait that served her well. But just because she has stuck to her guns doesn't mean all decisions have been easy or painless. The bank will eliminate 20,000 jobs by the end of this year as part of its turnaround. And the plan involves parting ways with businesses that have been in the bank's portfolio for decades, such as retail banking in Russia, China, and Mexico. Some of Fraser's big-name hires have also come under fire, with allegations of bullying leveled at Citi wealth chief Andy Sieg, whom Fraser recruited from Bank of America, and head of banking Viswas Raghavan, who was reportedly accused of bullying at his previous employer, J.P. Morgan. A former managing director accused Sieg of harassment in a lawsuit filed in January. Citi has said the lawsuit has no merit, and after an investigation into complaints against Sieg, Citi stood by him. The bank also defended Raghavan as a proven leader with a well-earned track record for driving results. At times, Fraser's revamping of Citi's culture has seemed to clash with her efforts to lead what she has called a human bank. Lately, Fraser has used pointed language to signal a cultural reset. In 2023, she urged employees who weren't on board with her overhaul to get off the train. In January, Fraser told her 226,000 staffers that she would no longer be grading them with A's for effort. They would be judged on results. I expect to see the last vestige of old bad habits fall away and a more disciplined, more confident, winning Citi fully emerge in 2026, she wrote. That language is in stark contrast with the notes of empathy that she hit around the time she was named CEO. She was candid then about the demands of parenthood, mentioning that she worked part-time for her entire McKinney partnership, for example, and she framed her willingness to discuss the personal side of the job and relate to her team on that level as an edge she possesses based partly on gender norms. I can be more vulnerable in certain areas, she told me in an interview at the time, talking more about the human dimensions of this than some of my male colleagues are comfortable with. It would be easy to assume Fraser traded that human touch for gritty pragmatism once she faced the demands of the CEO hot seat, but Fraser has always maintained that both traits can coexist. Empathy is not being nice, she said in an interview at the Stanford Graduate School of Business in February. It's just being thoughtful about the other side of the table. Still, it's not easy to be a fixer who's also an outlier. Fraser remains the sole woman leading a major bank. Nobody's going to love you for everything that you do, says Melissa Fisher, a cultural anthropologist and author of Wall Street Women. She's doing it for a business and for economic reasons, like probably any CEO is in that position. But because she's the first female to do it, I think she's being held to a higher standard. Fraser acknowledges that her job requires some code switching. There are messages that are appropriate for different times, but it's still authentic. It's coming from me, she says. I know who I am, she adds. Maybe it's the benefit of there not being as many female leaders around, you know. You have to have a strong sense of self. This conviction has been necessary in high-stakes moments, as Citi was criticized by some for rolling back its diversity, equity, and inclusion initiatives. Fraser called that decision hard and tied to Citi's work for the U.S. government, which during the Trump administration has cracked down on diversity initiatives among its contractors. As a global bank, Citi sits on all these fault lines, says John Gray, the COO of the alternative asset manager Blackstone. He lists Russia's invasion of Ukraine, the collapse of Silicon Valley Bank, Trump's Liberation Day tariffs, and Iran conflict as crises Fraser has had to manage. Navigating that is very tough, but having somebody like Jane, who's got this equanimity about her, incredibly calm, taking a long-term view, and I think has been very helpful to her organization. Close colleagues and associates say Fraser is a thoughtful ally and reliable friend. Accenture CEO Julie Sweet recalls being touched when Fraser visited her at home following a mastectomy. "She just shows up at my house," Sweet said. "You know, she talks a lot about empathy, but, like, at that moment, I lived that empathy." Fraser is also known as a prankster. She once pulled an April Fool's joke in which she persuaded her senior management team to sign waivers for a fictional group skydiving outing. Fraser says the purpose of her jokes is simple. Don't take yourself too seriously. She notes dryly that her team has not yet pranked her back. They don't dare while I'm in this job. Ahead of Citi's Investor Day this year on May 7th, analysts had framed the event as yet another inflection point for Citi, but this time it wasn't about turnaround. Instead, the questions were focused on whether Citi should transition its strategy from fix-it mode to growth. But the mood in the room at Citi's Tribeca headquarters was more subdued than expected. Citi had overwhelmed investors hours earlier when it published modest medium-term profitability targets of 14-15% return on tangible common equity by 2031. Citi's stock dropped in pre-market trading. So when Fraser strode on stage, again in a vibrant pink suit, she was in the familiar position of having to sell investors on her plan. This time, at least, she played to a full house. Citi's five distinct business units will generate a flywheel effect for clients that would serve each one's bottom line and fuel higher returns and stronger growth bank-wide, she said. A client can have their global cash managed by services, currency hedged by markets, a strategic acquisition advised on the and financed by banking, and the personal wealth of its executives managed by the private bank, with their spending supported by cards. Citi is also investing in AI to increase efficiency. AI-assisted code reviews have already freed up 100,000 hours of capacity per week on Citi's engineering team, Fraser said. By the afternoon, Fraser had, once again, won investors over, with shares closing up 1.2% for the day. The one person Fraser never had to convince about the validity of her turnaround was herself. "Years ago, Fraser talked to me about the moments of self-doubt, how, for instance, she initially thought she was good enough for the role of global head of strategy and M&A when it was offered to her. But the best cure for self-doubt is doing the hard work. I went out and listened," Fraser said, "to Citi's people, investors, clients, regulators, and board. Some of that uncomfortable, but that gave me real confidence in the vision we had to be the preeminent bank for clients with cross-border needs," she said. "I never had a lack of conviction. This was the right path." This article is entitled "America's Most Generous People." Amid a furious political backlash around diversity, equity, and inclusion, Mackenzie Scott has stepped up for her principal, donating at least $760 million to 18 historically black colleges and universities over 3 months late last year. As she has done since her 2019 divorce from Jeff Bezos, Scott gave the money without fanfare and with few strings attached. The biggest gift was $80 million to Howard University, $17 million of which was directed to the medical school. The rest Howard can spend as it wants. "Unrestricted funds of this size are beyond the ordinary," a Howard spokesman tells Forbes, noting that the school found out about the grant only when someone from Scott's Yield Giving emailed the university. In all, 186 organizations received a collective $7.2 billion in 2025 from Scott, who has disposed of more than 75% of the Amazon shares she received from Bezos, enough to make her the world's most generous philanthropist last year. It's the most donated in a single year since Forbes started tracking top givers in 2012. In less than 7 years, Scott has donated $26.4 billion to more than 2,500 groups. Only Warren Buffett and Bill Gates and Melinda French Gates have donated more, each over a much longer time. Forbes still counts the Gateses giving together, but Melinda also has her own money, including at least $8.9 billion her ex-husband donated to her Redmond, Washington-based Pivotal Philanthropies after she left the Gates Foundation in 2024. To influence his charitable giving. The longer I do this, the more deeply I feel that philanthropists are most useful when we're standing behind movements led by others instead of trying to lead movements of our own, French Gates says. Case in point, she has donated $540 million to nonprofits focused on social progress for women and girls, calling issues affecting them unconscionably underfunded. That women are leading the charge to diversify and speed up giving should come as no surprise, according to Maddie Navalu, who runs the wealth manager Ionique's philanthropic arm. Women tend to give more generously. The trend toward accelerated giving is also picking up speed. In late 2023, Warren Buffett, 95, said his children would have just 10 years to give away his money, currently $146 billion, after he dies. Last May, Bill Gates announced that his foundation would adopt the 20-year spend-down approach, and in July, several top givers, including Gates, Charles Koch, and Steve Ballmer, and his wife, Connie, together pledged $1 billion over 15 years to increase economic mobility using AI. Aging Americans are expected to pass on more than $120 trillion, the largest intergenerational wealth transfer ever, and women will be the biggest beneficiary, says French Gates. From a philanthropic perspective, I can't wait to see what they do with it.
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5: This is Gian with the BBC World News for Thursday, August 13, 2026. Putin can no longer claim victory in Ukraine, Nobel Peace Prize winner tells BBC. At the Moscow offices of newspaper Novaya Gazeta, the corridors are silent. There is an overwhelming sense of emptiness. There is no newspaper anymore, former chief editor Dmitry Muratov tells me in an exclusive interview. Muratov, 64, co-founded Novaya Gazeta more than 30 years ago. It became the flagship for hard-hitting independent journalism in Russia, shining a light on human rights abuses and high-level corruption. In 2021, Muratov was joint winner of the Nobel Peace Prize for his efforts to safeguard freedom of expression. The Nobel Committee noted that six of Novaya Gazeta's journalists have been killed, including Anna Politkovaya, who wrote revealing attacks on the war in Chechnya. It was recognition for courageous reporting, but it didn't protect the paper. Putin issued a decree, and the newspaper's printing presses were nationalized, Muratov explains. Its registration was revoked. Novaya Gazeta.

Provinces were nationalized, Muratov explains. Its registration was revoked. Novaya Gazeta SR. What the Kremlin had assumed in 2022 would be a short, successful military operation has become the bloodiest conflict in Europe since World War II. Yet a confident President Vladimir Putin continues to predict victory for Russia. There will never be victory, counters Muratov, because what has been going on for nearly 5 years, no matter how it ends, can no longer be considered a victory. It cannot be a victory when two Slavic nations have ripped 1 million people to shreds, or more than 1 million. It seems to me that the situation with Ukraine now is this. You can destroy it, but you cannot conquer it. What do I mean by destroy? Continued escalation all the way to the use of a nuclear weapon. Does he really believe the Kremlin leaders would use nuclear weapons in this war? All those political experts who say Putin thinks this or Putin is scared of that, they're all charlatans, claims Muratov. It's in the same league as astrology. Nobody knows what's going on in Vladimir Putin's head, and I don't know. I see things only as a journalist. I study big data. And since the beginning of the year, the need to use nuclear weapons has been mentioned more than 500 times. When wackos say this, I pay no attention. But I've heard it discussed on state TV and at the St. Petersburg International Economic Forum, a state-run event. One of the speakers talked up the use of nuclear weapons as something favorable, something good. When he announced the mass invasion of Ukraine in February 2022, Putin spoke of ensuring the security of Russia. Tell me, has security increased? Muratov asks, with Ukrainian drones now attacking warehouses and Russia's largest online retailer, Wildberries, with the petrol crisis, the disruption to mobile internet, the political prisoners, has security increased or not? Despite opinion polls registering a fall in Putin's domestic approval ratings, Russia's president, Muratov believes, retains a tight grip on power. Sorry, I don't believe all this talk about a split among members of the elite, about secret conspiracies. The country is run by Vladimir Putin. They're frightened of him. And this fear is reinforced in every way by his main support base, the Federal Security Service, or PSB. As critical as he is of his own government, he has few illusions about the West. Putin knows very well the true value of European leaders. On the one hand, they talk to him about human rights. He laughs out loud because, with the other hand, they sign agreements, or used to sign agreements, with Russia on trading oil, gas, diamonds, all that stuff. When they talk to Putin about European values, he truly laughs out loud. He knows the true value of people who preached to him these values. In Russia, Muratov has been designated a foreign agent, a label often used to punish critics of the Kremlin. Foreign agents have limited rights. They're banned from teaching, from taking part in elections. If they sell their flat, they can't access the assets. The label is also designed to stigmatize, to create the sense in society of an enemy within. Yet the journalist appears reluctant to focus on the pressures he's under, preferring instead to highlight the plight of compatriots in prison. What worries me most right now is that no one in the world is interested in the political prisoners who were first to speak out against the land grab in our neighboring country,
Muratov explains. He opens a folder and takes out a stack of large photographs, portraits of prisoners. One shows four journalists, Antonina Favruskaya, Konstantin Gabov, Sergei Karelin, and Artyom Grigar, convicted and jailed on extremist charges. They had been accused of links to the anti-corruption organization of the late opposition leader, Alexei Navalny. There's a photo of Alexei Goronov, a city councilor, jailed for knowingly spreading false information about the Russian military after he spoke out against the war in Ukraine. And here's a wonderful pianist, Pavel Kushnir, says Muratov, an outstanding performer of Rachmaninoff and Schubert. The musician was arrested after posting anti-war videos. Muratov holds up a second video, and this is him in his coffin. Pavel Kushnir died in a pre-trial detention center during a hunger strike. He was 39. The stream of photos and prison stories highlights the dangers for individuals framed as opponents of those in power. It's a reminder of the risks that public criticism of the authorities and the war carry. Does being a Nobel Prize laureate give you at least some protection to say what you want, I ask? This is not a question for me, replies Muratov. Whenever you have the opportunity, ask the authorities that. There is one more photo from April. This is the newspaper's lawyer when she was waiting to get into the building. The police were searching our office. 13 hours it took, and they wouldn't let the lawyers in. Our managing editor, Oleg Roldugin, is now under house arrest. Muratov paints a blank picture of life in Russia for critics of the authorities. Yet there are moments of hope. We live in a time when you stay quiet, but so many people support what we do. On the streets of Moscow, my colleagues and I hear only words of gratitude. They are spoken in a whisper, but what people think is very important. Japan Prime Minister says Putin's visit to disputed islands absolutely unacceptable. Japan's Prime Minister, Sanae Takachi, has criticized Vladimir Putin's first ever visit to the disputed Kuril Islands on Thursday as absolutely unacceptable. Russian state media reported that Putin visited Uturup, known in Japan as Etorufu, one of four islands in the Kuril chain that are claimed by Russia and Japan. Putin's trip has worsened Japanese sentiment towards Russia, Takachi told reporters. Maintaining the island chain was a unique territory of Japan, historically and under international law. The countries have been locked in a dispute over the Kurils for decades, and it is the main reason Moscow and Tokyo did not sign a peace treaty after World War II. The Kuril Islands sit between Hokkaido in northern Japan and Russia's Kamchatka Peninsula. Four of the southernmost islands are claimed by Japan, which calls them the Northern Territories. They are administered by Russia. At the end of World War II, the Soviet Union annexed the island chain and deported around 17,000 Japanese residents. During his visit, Putin sampled fish roe and spoke to island locals, Russian state media reported. Speaking from the Prime Minister's office on Thursday, Takachi said his trip wounds the feelings of the Japanese people and is incompatible
with Japan's consistent position on the Northern Territories. I hope that the Russian side will take the gravity of this matter very seriously, she said. Earlier that day, Japan's foreign minister, Toshimitsu Motegi, said the islands were inherently Japanese territory, both historically and under international law, and the government of Japan strongly protests this visit. Over the years, attempts to resolve the territorial dispute have made little progress. Bilateral ties have also remained frosty, with Japan imposing sanctions against Russia for its invasion of Ukraine in 2022. Japan has protested against previous visits by Russian officials to the disputed islands, including Russian Prime Minister Mikhail Mishustin and his predecessor Dmitry Medvedev. The Kuril Islands are a strategic area for Russia, which has beefed up its military presence on the islands over the past decade. The island of Uturup is used as its primary military air base in the region. Last month, Chinese and Russian naval warships sailed through a strait in the Kuril Islands during a joint patrol. Russia also holds regular military drills near the islands during condemnation from Japan.

more troops to be sent to West Bank Village, besieged by Israeli settlers. The Israeli military says it will deploy additional troops to the occupied West Bank after failing to force away Israeli settlers who have trapped two Palestinian families in their homes since Sunday. The Abu Ridi and Hassan families, who live on the outskirts of the village of Kusra, south of Nablus, made appeals for help after their water and power supplies were cut off and their food stocks ran low. The case is the latest to draw attention to the relative impunity of settlers and how Israeli forces are struggling to deal with rising settler violence. Videos shared from Kusra overnight show a dozen Israeli security vehicles, including a bulldozer. In later footage, filmed in the daylight, there is a long line of Israeli security forces on the road to the Palestinian village, which remains a closed military zone. Local media reports say that a nearby Israeli settler outpost was demolished. Kusay Abu Ridi, who has been trapped by settlers in his home since Sunday, with his water and power cut off, told the BBC that the house had been attacked again overnight and that a few settlers remained in the area, hiding from the army. His brother, who owns the property, is a Palestinian-American businessman who had complained to the U.S. Embassy. The U.S. Ambassador to Israel, Mike Huckabee, said his embassy had asked Israel to remove the settlers, describing them as Israeli terrorists. Actions by those who carried out this horrific act of terror meant to intimidate and harass this family are disgusting. No excuse for such thuggish behavior, he posted on X. The situation in Kusra first began on Sunday when settlers blocked the road to the Palestinian family's gates and cut off their power and water supplies. The first Israeli soldiers who came to the site prayed with the settlers, an act for which the Israeli military later said they would be disciplined. On Wednesday, an attempt by Israeli security forces to dislodge the settlers led to confrontations with a bigger group and ultimately failed. Palestinian security cameras video shared with the BBC showed confrontations between Israeli soldiers and border police and the large crowd of settlers. The security forces used tear gas and stun grenades. In other footage, the Israeli forces appear to have confiscated the canopy under which these settlers were sheltering while leaving them other equipment. It is not clear exactly what the settlers in Kusra want. In the past, settlers have forced Palestinians out of their homes and seized their properties. The stated aim of the settlers is to empty the area of its Palestinian residents. Settlements are illegal under international law, but the Israeli government has promoted their recent rapid expansion. The Palestinian village mayor, Abdel Azim Wadi, told the BBC that local residents had seen a clear and sustained pattern of targeting Kusra. Last month, a newly completed mosque was set on fire, with graffiti in Hebrew sprayed nearby. The settler attack was one of many that followed on from an incident in the Palestinian village of Tal. After Israeli settlers attacked Tal, it triggered an escalation in which six people were killed, four Palestinians and two Israeli soldiers, one of whom acted as a security coordinator for a nearby Israeli settlement.
In July, settlers also surrounded a Palestinian home in the village of Jalud, near Kusra, for more than 2 weeks. Afterwards, the owners fled, and settlers took over the property, where they remain until now. According to the UN's figures, 76 Palestinians, including 18 children, have been killed in the West Bank this year by Israeli forces or settlers. At the same time, 3 Israelis, including 1 civilian, were killed in confrontations with Palestinians and in an alleged ramming attack by a Palestinian in the West Bank. Since January 2023, 127 Palestinian communities in the West Bank have experienced full or partial displacement, including 47 that have been entirely displaced, affecting more than 6,390 Palestinians, the UN says. It is registered that in 2026, about 3,800 Palestinians, nearly half of them children, have been displaced due to settled violence, demolitions, and evictions. Speaking at the UN meeting, Israel's ambassador to the UN, Danny Dannon, dismissed the idea that settlements were an obstacle to peace. He said that they would remain and continue to grow, as his country had biblical, historic, and legal rights to the land. He said that the Security Council must understand a simple truth. We are not going anywhere. Flock boss admits surveillance firm took too long to act over police abuse. Flock, the U.S. surveillance firm, is rolling out new safeguards to prevent police misuse of its technology, which its founder and chief executive admits should have happened sooner. Police have used Flock to track romantic partners and stalk strangers, leading to growing public backlash against the company. It has also been used to find stolen cars and missing people. Asked whether it has taken Flock too long to protect tens of thousands of its cameras, license plate readers, and drones from police abuse, Garrett Langley said, "Yeah, yes." Flock is cutting the number of days most data is retained from 30 days to 7, and abnormal searches and users will also automatically be flagged. Flock cameras have been used by police to not only track former and current romantic partners, but in one case, even a woman who had had an abortion. Police across the U.S. have quit or been fired for misuse of the technology. A man in Indiana recently told local news he found out through a public records request that police had set a Flock alert for his vehicle despite not being suspected of any wrongdoing. At least 50 cities have this year cut ties with Flock due to a public backlash. However, Langley told the BBC that another 16 cities that had turned off Flock services have in the last 3 months come back to the company. Generally, it's running at a 7-to-1 ratio of new customers to lost customers, he said. Langley said that just 6 months ago, he asked in a meeting of the company's board why there seemed to be a growing public focus on Flock. This was around the time that Amazon's Ring, a doorbell camera firm, canceled a partnership with Flock after an outcry over a Super Bowl advert which sparked concerns about unwanted surveillance. Historically, my point of view as a chief executive of a private company was, I don't know if I should be making these decisions. I don't know if it's my job to say how long data should be retained, Langley said.
He added that he has come to agree with groups like the American Civil Liberties Union and the Electronic Frontier Foundation that police should need an active case number to search Flock's data. "They're right. I think it should be required," he said. He added, "Our employees and communities have said loud and clear they expect companies like Flock to have a stronger point of view as the expert. I resisted that because I didn't want to have that responsibility." Langley has now accepted that responsibility. At the same time, as he is strengthening Flock's safeguards, he is pitching his company's products as crucial to combating crime and improving policing in the U.S. Cities that don't use Flock are effectively choosing to be less safe, he claimed. Nevertheless, he does not deny that Flock has been misused by members of law enforcement. "We're only as good as the data coming in," Langley said. "When you see these cases of wrongful arrest, the data was bad, and the officer failed to follow the rules. But it's easier to pick a villain that's a company like us." Langley said that with clearly visible cameras in cities and neighborhoods, the public increasingly sees the firm as an outlet for their growing concerns about privacy and technology. "Because you can see our cameras, it's easier to get mad," Langley said. In the U.S., there is no comprehensive law protecting or governing the collection, use, or sale of people's personal data. Langley mentioned a woman he recently met in Cleveland who was vociferously against Flock in her community. When he asked her why she disliked the technology so much, she told him it was ultimately a tool for police to abuse their power. "It turned out that police kind of feel the same way as her," Langley said. Conversation he had with police would often turn to officers saying of their colleagues, "We know that person was not good. We had no way to prove it." That resulted in the new audit feature for Flock, which was released as an option earlier this year. It automatically creates an audit log of searches being done on Flock and flags unusual search behavior. Most police customers turned on the feature when it became an option. Misuse proved so rampant that Langley decided Flock needed to make the audit feature standard. "Officers who abuse their position are, quote, horrible," Langley said, adding that they should be punished with more than just dismissal. "If anyone is going to be the one that spearheads getting rid of abusive cops, sign me up," Langley said. "We trust these individuals with deadly weapons." "I think a camera is very far from a deadly weapon, but I would say that it's a very powerful tool. We should hold it incredibly accountable." Iran has shaken Trump's support. Is his loyal base sticking with him? As one local puts it, there's a church on every street of the Appalachian community of Kingsport in the U.S. state of Tennessee. Christianity reigns supreme in this working-class area. Above downtown's historic Lamplight Theater, a sign proclaims, "Jesus first in all things." And while more than 300 area churches may be provided spiritual sustenance to this town of 58,000 people, there's another institution that supplies it with economic nourishment. The Holston Army Ammunition Plant churns out explosives used in Patriot missiles, warheads, and other heavy weaponry in the midst of the country's costly and prolonged war with Iran. The war and its knock-on effects on everything, from gas to groceries,
has led to a steep decline in President Donald Trump's approval ratings. Recent polling has placed his approval at an historic low of 32%, down 14% from when he first took office in January 2025, with many Republican respondents citing disillusionment with the president's policies. The two big drags on the president's popularity are the cost of living and the Iran war, with one bleeding into the other. The conflict has caused gas prices in the U.S. to spike above $4 a gallon, a painful hike to any U.S. business that relies on transport. But in Kingsport, support for the president approaches an almost religious fervor. The city voted overwhelmingly for Trump in all three of his elections. So did wider Tennessee, a Republican state for more than 25 years. When it comes to the Iran conflict, most residents either outright support the military action or rationalize the war's necessity, despite Trump's repeated campaign promise of no more wars. "If he can stop anyone from having a nuclear bomb, then I'm for it," says Pam Robinson, 65, who spent 20 years working at the local chemical plant. David Carter, a bearded veteran who plays Santa Claus at Christmas time, says, "The whole reason we go over there and we keep everything under control there is so that we don't have it in our doorstep." Others are more blunt. "Honestly, I think we should turn them into a parking lot and don't worry about it anymore," says veteran James Camper, 63, wearing a Trump lanyard around his neck as he exits a discount grocery. Veterans account for around 10% of the region's population, and many other households have active duty family members. Robinson, a staunch Christian and independent voter, who says her faith informs her candidate choices, believes the remote nature of the war may be preventing local people to turn them into a parking lot and don't worry about it anymore, says veteran James Camper, 63, wearing a Trump lanyard around his neck as he exits a discount grocery. Veterans account for around 10% of the region's population, and many other households have active duty family members.

the war may be preventing local people from being more upset with Trump. Let me say this. If it was hand-to-hand and more people were getting killed, people would be hanging, banging the doors down, she says. Kingsport Position is a main munitions manufacturer, with Holston standing as the only domestic supplier of some essential explosive and propellant components, gives its residents a unique perspective when it comes to the war in Iran. The plant employs around 1,000 people and is just one of many sprawling industrial complexes standing out starkly from the lush Appalachian mountain landscape. The plant's going to be open regardless of whether we're at war or whether we're not, says Daniel Overstreet, 53, standing next to his Harley Davidson in downtown Kingsport. It is what it is. He believes Trump and the administration are doing a great job, but there are too many people trying to fight him. He said he would get the gas prices under control, and they were for a while, says Overstreet. He said he was going to get food prices down, but he has no control over that. The president is basically a puppet for Congress and the Senate. His hands are tied to a certain extent. It's not that people here don't complain about high gas and food prices, inflation, and other economic woes. It's just they don't blame Trump for any of it. He's done good on some things. I think he needs to check his advisors and see on some things, says Robinson. I think he's advised wrong on some things. It was Trump himself, however, who announced his decision to strike Iran in February 2026, following failed negotiations. In an 8-minute video posted to social media, he said, "The objective is to defend the American people by eliminating imminent threats from the Iranian regime," and claimed Iran will never have a nuclear weapon. Evangelist William Bogle, 75, voted for Trump every time he ran and believes the president is doing a great job, even though his wife has to stretch a grocery dollar until, you know, as big as a bedsheet. Trump is just going to have to do a little bit better in some things than he's doing right now, he says. I know he wants the country to prosper. This stalwart support reflects a deeper truth, sometimes hidden in the polling headlines. Although Trump has lost favor among more traditional Republicans and independent voters, his base who self-identify with his Make America Great Again mantra remains much more steadfast in backing him. So while much of the U.S. watches to see how much Trump's sliding popularity may damage Republicans in November's midterm elections, here in the Bible Belt, sometimes red is the only option. As voters turned out last week for local elections, the ballot included a single Democratic candidate. Of the county commission's 11 districts, 7 featured only Republicans running, with some unopposed. Many say they can't and won't cross party lines for moral reasons, citing abortion as the single biggest deciding factor, with opposition to socialism and, quote, woke issues too hard for them to ignore. Those fears outweigh any personal criticisms they may have, says David Carter, 66, a grandfather and Christian as well as a veteran. Trump needs to humble himself more, he concedes, but Carter would only consider a candidate who supports the morals of the population. That means opposing abortion, for example. Those who hold more liberal views exist in Kingsport, but they're vastly in the minority and less vocal. Piercing artist Adam Taig, 44, is a gay, heavily tattooed Democrat working in downtown Kingsport. Before Trump took office, I

0: was wearing, like, rainbow shirts and everything, says Tague, who was raised Baptist. I kind of toned it down just to feel safer. Trump was triumphant in the 2024 election, in part because of his ability to attract a diverse coalition, including people of all ages and races. But while his MAGA support sticks by him, polling suggests that many young people who helped get him over the line against Kamala Harris are now disillusioned. Mary Herron, 21, who was leaving a boutique cupcake shop with two friends, has noticed a difference in attitudes amongst her contemporaries. I'm seeing a shift in the support. That's kind of rare around here, says Herron, a student who works part-time. But I've seen a handful of people who have been like, oh, yeah, well, I voted for him, and now I'm not with him anymore. Trump first entered politics when the women were in middle school, says her friend Emily Villapando, 21. So a lot of the people that we grew up with kind of just adopted their parents' views. And so now that we're growing up, we're having more responsibilities, says Villapando, who's studying biomedical science and wants to be a doctor. The economy affects a lot of us more. The three college students, their friend Caden Bayless makes up the trio, cite women's rights and heavy-handed immigration agents as major concerns. But they are skeptical of major attitude or voting shifts in the region. Bayless said she is hopeful the younger generation can make a change, but given where we live, it would be a very difficult change. Bogle, summing up the Kingsport region, inadvertently speaks to their fears. We live in a great place, and if you're not conservative, don't come here, the preacher says, because you wouldn't be a good fit. But if you're conservative, come here and we'll embrace you. He'll be praying for Trump, he says, as will the more moderate Robinson. All you can do is pray for your leaders, and God will give you what you want in the end, she says. Trump sued over Truth Social's $100,000 early access service. Donald Trump is being sued by two U.S. media groups over a new Truth Social service that charges up to $100,000 a month for early access to his posts. The lawsuit was filed on Wednesday in New York federal court by The Intercept and Freedom of the Press Foundation. The suit argues that selling priority access to the president's messages raises serious concerns, describing it as extraordinary, corrupt, and unconstitutional. Trump Media and Technology Group, or TMTG, said the lawsuit was brought by, quote, left-wing activists seeking to censor the president. The BBC has approached the White House for comment. TMTG has previously dismissed concerns about the paid service. The paid Truth Social service offers subscribers near instant delivery of Trump's posts, arriving seconds before they appear for the general public. The plaintiffs say those moments matter because Trump often uses the platform to announce major developments, such as during the Iran war, that can move financial markets. They argue the setup gives an unfair advantage to those who can afford it, creating a system where market-sensitive information reaches paying clients first. More than 10 firms now pay up to $100,000 a month for fast access to Truth Social posts. Trump Media and Technology Group has said the product is aimed at businesses seeking faster data feeds and has dismissed concerns about how the information is used. The company unveiled the service called Truth API in mid-July and said it would deliver posts from Trump and other high-profile accounts in milliseconds. Trump is the most followed person on the platform, with about 13 million followers, ahead of his eldest son, Donald Trump Jr., who was around 7.5 million. Seth Stern, chief of advocacy at the Freedom of the Press Foundation, said Trump selling priority access to news he generates for the benefit of a private company he controls is so blatantly corrupt and unconstitutional that it would have been hard to even fathom just a few years ago. And David Brailo, chief legal officer at The Intercept, said nothing could be more antithetical to the free, independent press than the president charging for early access to his public announcements. The lawsuit described Truth API as a scheme and a money-making opportunity, noting that Trump holds the largest stake in TMTG through a revocable trust that owns about 41% of the company, a stake worth more than $1 billion. He is the trust's sole beneficiary. Responding to the lawsuit, a TMTG spokesperson said, "Information from President Trump is disseminated by countless platforms and news outlets, many of which offer subscription APIs. One of those channels is Truth Social, which was founded as an uncancelable haven for free speech after the president was unjustly deplatformed. Now, left-wing activists are trying to wrongfully weaponize the courts to censor him again and harm our shareholders." The spokesperson also accused the Freedom of the Press Foundation of violating Truth Social's terms of service. UK defends seizing Shadow Fleet tanker after Putin threat. The UK government has defended its seizure of a Russian Shadow Fleet oil tanker in the English Channel after Russian President Vladimir Putin threatened to respond in kind. The Smyrtos has been anchored off Weymouth after Royal Marines commandos intercepted and boarded the vessel in a first-of-its-kind operation to disrupt the sanctioned tanker in June. The vessel's captain, A.J. Pant, has been charged with breaching Russian sanctions, accused of directly or indirectly supplying or delivering prohibited Russian oil. Overseeing Russian Navy drills in the Pacific Ocean, Putin scolded Western countries for seizing our vessels, branding such action nothing other than piracy and banditry. Western nations allege Russia has been operating a, quote, shadow fleet of hundreds of vessels to evade international sanctions imposed on its oil exports. These vessels stand accused of using complex ownership structures and various tactics to obscure the origin of their cargo, masking their link to Russia. The UK Ministry of Defense says Russia has a fleet of more than 700 vessels responsible for carrying 75% of the country's sanctioned oil. This oil is a critical lifeline from the Kremlin in sustaining Russia's illegal war in Ukraine, the MOD says. On Wednesday, Putin warned Western countries against seizing more of these tankers, saying, "If these plans are put into practice, we will have to respond in kind." And not necessarily in the waters where raids on our ships and vessels are planned, but wherever we deem it necessary and appropriate, anywhere. Viktor Lyina, commander of Russia's Pacific Fleet, accused Western countries such as Britain and France of operating their own shadow fleets. We have a capacity to inspect and detain vessels of unfriendly states and their shadow fleets, and interagency cooperation is in place, ready to begin addressing these challenges, Leina said. In response to Putin's comments, the UK government said Britain's armed forces and law enforcement officers had boarded the Smyrtos in full accordance with international law. The UK is disrupting and deterring shadow fleet vessels and their harmful maritime activity, which is fueling Russia's war with Ukraine, a government spokesman said. The spokesperson said, unlike Russia's shadow fleet, UK armed forces and commercial vessels operate firmly in line with international maritime law. The Smyrtos continues to be detained by the Department of Transport at a port near Weymouth in southern England, where it is being monitored by British authorities. The ship owner is responsible for the upkeep of the vessel, including provision of supplies for crew members on board. But 22 out of the original 25 crew members were repatriated in July. Putin's warning comes as the European Union intensifies pressure on Russia's shadow fleet. In his remarks to Russian sailors, Putin singled out the EU, accusing member states of violating international maritime law and, quote, attempting to restrict the movement of vessels belonging to our economic operators. Anita Hipper, the EU's foreign affairs spokesperson, said European nations would not be deterred by Russian threats. For us, it is a priority to limit Russia's capacity to generate revenue to finance its war, including curbing the activity of the Shadow Fleet and its enablers, Hipper said. She said the EU would continue to work with our partners to call out Russia's irresponsible and dangerous actions and to uphold international law. Many Western countries imposed sanctions on Russian energy following Russia's full-scale invasion of Ukraine in 2022. Moscow has been accused of dodging them by shipping oil on aged tankers, often with obscure ownership or insurance. To combat this tactic, in 2024, the EU began sanctioning individual shadow fleet vessels. Putin's Dark Fleet, as the European Council, the bloc's top group of national leaders, put it. More than 630 vessels are sanctioned as of mid-August 2026, meaning they are banned from EU ports. Meanwhile, several individual European countries have been seizing or detaining Russian-linked vessels or have carried out boardings or detentions when sanctions violations are suspected. More recently, the Italian Navy, in conjunction with other EU countries, boarded a tanker in the central Mediterranean, suspected of not being entitled to fly the flag it claimed. Although that inspection did not result in a seizure of the vessel, others have. Since the start of the year, 9 Shadow Fleet tankers suspected of circumventing sanctions have been seized around the EU. Travis Kelce shares first details from his wedding to Taylor Swift. Quote, best night of my life. American football player Travis Kelce has reflected on his wedding to Taylor Swift, telling U.S. media that their nuptials were, quote, the best night of my life. Kelce and Swift tied the knot on July 3 at New York's Madison Square Garden in a star-studded event that was largely kept private. Few details from the ceremony have been shared publicly, and Kelsey's comments on Wednesday marked the first he's shared since the couple were wed by comedic actor Adam Sandler. It was kind of cool to live out my childhood dream of being in that venue, the mecca of all sports venues, being able to get married there, Kelsey told reporters at the Kansas City Chiefs training camp in Missouri. Kelsey called the wedding the best night of my life, thanking guests who attended and calling it a, quote, crazy night. The NFL star and the award-winning singer have kept much of the details of the wedding private, and there have been no official photos released of the ceremony held inside the stadium. A litany of Hollywood A-list stars, such as actors Hugh Grant and Jason Sudeikis, singer Benson Boone, and model Gigi Hadid, were in attendance. Kelsey said he had wanted to attend a game when the New York Knicks basketball team were having a good playoff run last year, but had other commitments. The team ended up winning the NBA championships for the first time in nearly six decades. My wife went when I was stuck in a minicamp, so I didn't get my opportunity to go there, he said, referring to Swift as his wife publicly for the first time. She sat courtside at Game 4 of the NBA Finals when the Knicks pulled off a stunning upset against the San Antonio Spurs in a 107-106 finish. I can't thank the owners of MSG enough for allowing us to get the opportunity to do that, knowing that we wanted a private event and everything, and it was perfect, he added. Later, he joked that the AC was cooking inside the venue, an apparent reference to the heat wave that swept over the country over the Independence Day weekend. The couple's nuptials were shrouded in secrecy, despite the events shutting down a part of New York City, the most populous city in the U.S. Much of the event still was wrapped in uncertainty as to whether the couple had already wed in days prior, or whether the event might just be a party. But hours after a lengthy list of celebrities were seen entering the venue in gowns and suits, large screens attached to the arena announced publicly that the famous couple were officially wed. Kelsey noted it was a fun off-season, but said he was now excited to return to training and American football. Kelsey, who turns 37 in October, has won three Super Bowl championships with the Chiefs. The team did not make the NFL playoffs last year for the first time in 10 seasons. Many believe the upcoming season, which begins next month, could be his last. But the tight end hasn't said whether retirement could be next. I still have got a lot of love for this game, he said. I want to go out there and prove to myself that I can play at a better level than I did last year. This is always going to be my sanctuary, he said, of being back on the field. You need to have this time of grinding with the guys, being around them all day, starting to create that chemistry and standard for how we are going to do things. This year, it's ramped up even more. Eurovision Song Contest 2027 to be held in Burgas, Bulgaria. The competition will take place in the city, which is close to the Black Sea, from May 12 to 15. The European Broadcasting Union, or EBU, and Bulgarian National Television, BNT, announced on Thursday. It comes after Bulgarian singer Dara won this year's contest in Vienna, Austria, in May, her country's first Eurovision win with her pneumatic dance anthem, Bangaranga. Eurovision Song Contest director Martin Green said they were delighted with the next choice of destination, adding that Burgas would bring something really special to the competition. The contest, including rehearsals, the semifinals, and grand final, will be held at Bulgaria's newest sports and entertainment venue, Arena Burgas, which was opened in 2023. This has been Gene with the BBC World News for Thursday, August 13, 2026.
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2: Here's the forecast for the Boston and South Shore area on the Talking Information Center from the National Weather Service. For today, cloudy, chance of rain, even a thunderstorm, temperatures in the mid-80s. Clear overnight, though, temperatures in the mid-60s. Friday, the sun comes back, temperatures into the mid-80s. The sun rose this morning at 5:50, setting this evening at 7:48. 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
10: Hello, this is Jean at the Talking Information Center, reading news stories from Reuters for Thursday, August 13, 2026. After U.S. criticism, Israel ties Lebanon withdrawal to Hezbollah disarmament, by Mayan Lubel and Maya Gabaili. Jerusalem, Beirut. Israel won't withdraw from southern Lebanon until Hezbollah is disarmed, the defense minister said on Thursday, qualifying remarks he made a day earlier that had suggested Israeli forces would occupy the territory indefinitely and drew U.S. criticism. Israel seized a swath of South Lebanon during a war with Hezbollah earlier this year and has said it will keep forces there to shield northern Israel from attack by the Iran-backed group, which ignited the latest hostilities when it opened fire at Israel 2 days into the U.S.-Israeli war on Iran. Israel's offensive uprooted hundreds of thousands of Lebanese, most of them members of Hezbollah's Shiite Muslim constituency. During a visit to southern Lebanon on Wednesday, Defense Minister Israel Katz said he and Prime Minister Benjamin Netanyahu had been unequivocally clear that we are not withdrawing from this security zone, adding, we will cleanse this area and ensure the security of the northern residents. Following his statement, a U.S. State Department official said a permanent Israeli military presence in South Lebanon was not consistent with commitments set out in Israel's U.S.-backed deal with Lebanon's government. The deal foresees a progressive Israeli withdrawal linked to the verified disarmament of the group. The United States expects all parties to act in a manner consistent with the framework they agreed to, and Israel clearly stated that it has no territorial ambitions in Lebanon, the U.S. official said in written remarks distributed to journalists. Hezbollah, founded by Iran's Revolutionary Guards in 1982, strongly opposes Beirut's talks with Israel and has ruled out any discussion of its weapons before an Israeli withdrawal. On Thursday, Katz said Israel would not withdraw from the security zone in Lebanon as long as Hezbollah is not disarmed and the threat of Hezbollah in all of Lebanon is not removed. I have instructed the IDF to prepare for an extended presence in the area to protect the combat forces and the communities until this goal is fully achieved, Katz added, in a ceremony marking an Israeli settlement establishment in the occupied West Bank. Netanyahu's Likud party, to which Katz belongs, is looking to bolster its security credentials among voters ahead of an election on October 27, Israel's first since the Hamas-led October 7, 2023 attacks. Katz's statement echoed recent remarks by Netanyahu on Gaza and Hamas. On Sunday, Netanyahu said that U.S. President Donald Trump's latest Gaza roadmap was unacceptable, and that Israel would not withdraw before Hamas is disarmed. The U.S. brokered deal between Lebanon and Israel leaves Israeli troops inside Lebanon until Hezbollah is disarmed and the Lebanese military takes control of the south, a process involving pilot zones. The U.S. State Department official said the Lebanese military was implementing the first pilot zones, and Washington will continue to support full implementation of that process. Beirut resident Hussam Manet said Israel cannot remain occupiers. There have been previous experiences. They occupied Lebanon and then withdrew in one way or another, whether through political negotiation or through war, he said. Iran's state media mock Trump over airplane switch. Meme shows him hiding in a catering truck. By Emily Giles, Alawi Ilweli, and Mallory Ghazi. Dubai. Iran's state media has mocked U.S. President Donald Trump after new details emerged about his secret aircraft switch during a visit to Turkey, saying it showed just how nervous he is about the Islamic Republic's power. Again, Trump, with his new scandal, has become the top subject in the U.S. media these days, a scandal stemming from fear of Iran's military power, a power that caused Trump last month, while returning from Turkey, to secretly switch his plane, said a presenter on state television, adding that the episode has become a source of humiliation for Trump. A threat that Air Force One could be targeted by a shoulder-fired missile prompted the Secret Service to secretly move Trump onto a smaller government jet, a person briefed on the matter said. The threat emerged on the final day of Trump's visit to Ankara for the NATO summit, the source said, as tensions run high due to the ongoing U.S. war on Iran. The Secret Service deemed the threat to be credible and imminent, prompting an extraordinary operation to conceal the U.S. president's movements. The New York Times reported that U.S. officials were alarmed to discover that Iranians knew where Trump was staying in Ankara, including the exact floor of his hotel. Tehran has not officially commented on the allegations or on the airplane switch. The White House could not be immediately reached out of working hours. Billboards and murals around Tehran take aim at the U.S. president and Israel, showing images from Trump lying in a coffin to drowning in the sea. While the new Supreme Leader, Mojtaba Khamenei, last month pledged vengeance for the death of his father and predecessor, who was killed on the first day of the war. Trump and a small group of aides used a catering truck to switch from the big blue-and-white presidential aircraft to a smaller, nondescript C-32A jet for the flight out of Turkey on July 8. While Air Force One departed separately, carrying senior administration officials, White House staff, and the media, according to the first source. Iran's embassy in South America said a post on X that Trump will be hidden in a trash can before long. It was accompanied by a meme picture of Trump inside a catering box full of food. The X account often goes viral for the social media memes it shares, which Iranian state media have reported. It is listed on the official website page of the embassy. The Washington Post first reported details of the plane switch operation. In 2024, the U.S. Justice Department charged an Iranian man in connection with an alleged plot ordered by Iran's Revolutionary Guards to assassinate Trump, then U.S. president-elect. Tehran denied those accusations in September 2024. Iranian hardliners who have been talking about taking revenge for the assassination of Iran's supreme leader on February 28, as well as some other senior political and military officials in Iran, are basking in the fact that the United States was so afraid and concerned about President Trump's safety and security, said Ali Vaez, Deputy Program Director for the Middle East and North Africa at the International Crisis Group. Iran and the United States remain at loggerheads over efforts to agree a permanent end to the war in the Gulf, according to a senior Iranian source who said there had been no progress in talks to revive the interim deal. During a podcast on Iran's semi-official Tasnim news agency, commentator Alireza Majidi recounted a 2018 visit by Trump to the Ayn al-Assad base in Iraq, a country where Iran enjoys support from armed groups. Trump himself described the extraordinary security measures he had to go through on that trip. "If you had seen what we had to go through with the darkened plane, with all windows closed, with no lights on whatsoever anywhere, pitch black, I have never seen anything like it," CNN quoted Trump as speaking to reporters at the base in Iraq. Ukraine's farmers despair as Russia's Black Sea blockade traps their harvest, by Olena Harmash. Zhytomyr region, Ukraine. Ukrainian farmer Serhiy Rybalko lost two-thirds of his land when Russia occupied a large part of southern Ukraine at the start of the invasion in 2022. Now he is suffering a different kind of torment as a potentially good harvest is thrown into jeopardy by a Russian campaign of attacks that has almost halted agricultural exports from Ukraine's Black Sea ports. Ukraine is among the world's largest producers of wheat, corn, and sunflower seeds, and around 90% of its exports of such crops go through the Black Sea. Compounding the problem, Ukraine's wheat harvesting campaign is at its peak. Rybalko's grain storage is already nearly full, and Ukraine's corn harvest is due to start next month. "There is nowhere to send this grain," the 57-year-old farmer said as he stood at his silo. "This is a complete disaster for farmers." Previously, Rybalko sold to major Ukrainian grain exporter Nibulon and to local processing plants, but now no one is buying, he said. Nibulon did not respond to a request for comment. "Everything has just stopped. Finances have ground to a halt. Revenue streams have dried up. There are no exports," Rybalko said. Farming accounts for nearly 60% of Ukraine's export revenues, and the blockade adds pressure to the fragile wartime economy. Ukraine has increased its attacks on Russian vessels in the Black Sea and the Sea of Azov, as each side in the more than four-year war tries to cripple the other's economy. As Russia is also a major food exporter, the escalation has major implications for inflation, as record heat waves and war in the Middle East, as well as in Ukraine, drive up costs. Ukraine supplies around 6% of the world's wheat and around 11% of its corn, said Denis Marchuk, deputy head of Ukraine's main farmers' union, UAC. He warned of famine in some import-dependent countries across Africa and the Middle East, which are major buyers of Ukrainian grain, unless supplies arrived on time. Ukraine expects a grain harvest of about 60 million tons this year, almost the same as in 2025. But this time round, farmers have little hope for next year's crops. Without exports, they cannot raise enough money for the next harvesting cycle. While global benchmark Chicago grain prices hit their highest in more than a year in July, in response to Black Sea disruption and anxiety about shortages globally, domestic Ukrainian prices have slumped as local supplies have accumulated. According to analysts' assessments of all cereal crops, farmers will only be able to make a profit out of exporting wheat, and they will be unable to cover production costs for other grains. These funds are needed to continue purchasing fuel, pay wages, and prepare for the sowing of winter crops, said Marchuk. Rybalko, who borrowed heavily to rebuild his business after the start of the war, says his farm needs to make about 20 million hryvnias, 447,074,000. Excuse me, let me try that again. I apologize. $447.74 a month during the harvest campaign to service loans, pay wages, and buy fuel. Without those funds, the autumn fieldwork campaign was under threat, he said. The Black Sea, whose waters are shared by Bulgaria, Georgia, Romania, and Turkey, as well as Russia and Ukraine, is used to ship crude oil and refined products in addition to grain. Before the blockade, Ukraine shipped around 4 to 5 million metric tons a month of agricultural exports via the waterway, according to data from Ukraine's agriculture ministry. The country's shipments were also disrupted at the start of the war when the fears of a food crisis prompted the United Nations and Turkey to broker a deal allowing Ukrainian grain through the Black Sea. Although Russia exited that agreement in 2023, Ukraine launched its own grain corridor along the western coast of the Black Sea through the waters of NATO members Romania and Bulgaria. Shipments have nearly stopped again, as in July and early August, Russia launched more than 70 attacks on Ukraine's Black Sea port infrastructure and 62 strikes on vessels, the Ukrainian Port Administration said. Data on Wednesday showed grain exports plunged by 75% year-on-year in the first 2 weeks of August. Russia says its attacks target legitimate military infrastructure, logistics, and vessels transporting foreign weapons. Grain can keep for several years if properly stored and dried, but Ukraine's shortage of storage capacity could reach 11 million tons, the agriculture minister has said. Officials have asked Ukraine's partners to help provide specialized bags for temporary on-farm storage. They also say alternative export routes are urgently needed and that finding them could prove much harder than before. In early 2022, when Black Sea ports were blocked, agricultural exports were rerouted on railways and roads through Ukraine's western borders. Oleh Nivivsky from the Kyiv School of Economics said the scope for negotiating alternative routes had narrowed, in part because of a deterioration in relations with neighboring Poland, whose farmers have previously objected to competition from cheaper Ukrainian grain. A stricter trade regime with the European Union, lower water levels in the Danube River, and Russian strikes on railway infrastructure have also limited Ukraine's options. Ukraine should prepare for the possibility that the economic consequences of the port blockades may be no less severe or even worse than last time, Nivivsky said on Telegram. The central bank said last month that Ukraine would lose about $2.5 billion in hard currency revenues in the remaining part of the year due to the blockade. Its farmers face about $3 billion in losses due to more expensive logistics, the UAC estimated, while Marchuk said it was too early to estimate the threat of bankruptcies. Already, the agricultural sector's wartime losses have exceeded $90 billion since 2022, and arable land under cultivation has shrunk by nearly a quarter due to active combat, heavy mining and shelling, and lack of irrigation. The government has introduced an emergency aid package for farmers, expanding state loan programs, easing lending requirements, and reducing interest rates for working capital loans. But on the agricultural front line, farmers need more help. The harvest compared to last year's, and the wheat too, is almost twice as good, Felix Fyodorov, a farm director in the Kharkiv region, told Reuters, but prices are half of what they were last year. As Rybalko struggled to pay wages and taxes, he was forced to sell some of his early wheat at a low price just to raise cash and pay for a few days of diesel. The most pressing problem is to somehow secure the next year's harvest. If Ukraine does not sow its crops today, if Ukraine does not sow rapeseed, which is needed by the Poles and the Germans, does not sow its wheat, does not sow its winter crops, and does not prepare the soil for spring work, then in a year's time, we will see a real food crisis. Congo reports Ebola death in new province, official says. By Reuters. Dakar. Democratic Republic of Congo health authorities have identified a person who has died from Ebola in a province not previously affected by the ongoing outbreak, an official told Reuters, raising fears of wider transmission from multiple exposures before and after the patient's death. The case involves a motorcycle taxi driver who traveled to Bas-Yul province, where no cases had previously been reported, from Haut-Uele province, where cases had already been confirmed. Jean-Jacques Muyembe, head of Congo's National Institute for Biomedical Research, told Reuters. The patient died in Bas-Yul's capital, Buta, after developing hemorrhagic symptoms consistent with Ebola, and tested positive for the virus after he died, Muyembe said. Haut-Uele, one of five provinces affected by the outbreak, which was announced on May 15, has recorded 113 confirmed cases, according to the latest available government data published on Tuesday. Bas-Yul would not be added to the list of affected provinces until there is a case involving local transmission. But Muyembe said the motorcycle taxi driver visited several health facilities before his death, and fellow motorcycle taxi drivers tried to retrieve his body, prompting the local police to intervene, raising fears that several people may have been infected. The ongoing Ebola outbreak, Congo's 17th, has so far infected 4,566 people, including 2,128 deaths, according to government data released on Wednesday. The number of cases makes it the second largest outbreak on record, behind the outbreak in West Africa that landed from 2014 to 2016. Italy's Meloni has a youth problem as election approaches. By Anna Uras and Gavin Jones. Rome. Italian Prime Minister Giorgia Meloni's government is increasingly unpopular among young voters, opinion polls show, a trend that could prove costly ahead of a national election due next year. Since taking office in 2022, Meloni has done little on the economic front to increase opportunities for the young, analysts say, while passing a raft of law and order measures that often disproportionately affect them. The result is a disaffection among 18 to 34-year-olds that may be crucial at a 2027 election, shaping up as a neck-and-neck race between her rightist coalition and the center-left opposition. Younger voters are clearly leaning towards the center-left. Lorenzo Preliasco, head of the U-Trend polling agency, told Reuters. Meloni's coalition, comprising her Brothers of Italy party, FDI, Matteo Salvini's League and Foreign Minister Antonio Tajani's more moderate Forza Italia, now commands less than 30% of voting support among under-35s, Preliasco said. That compares with almost 50% in the same age group for the opposition bloc, dominated by the Democratic Party, PD, the Five Star Movement, and the Left Green Alliance, ABS. At the peak of Meloni's popularity in 2023, U-Trend polling showed her party alone attracted roughly the same support among young people as the whole ruling coalition does now. Young Italians also present the same gender gap seen in other European countries, with men tending to vote for more for the right and women favoring the left, according to a study last year by Milan's Bocconi University, based on data from polling firm SWG. The sharpest party divides showed support for Meloni's FDI at 15% among 18 to 29-year-old men, and just 4.2% among women, while Five Star was backed by 18% of women under 30 and just 5.1% of men. Lorenzo De Sio, political science professor at Rome's Luiss University, said the main reason for young people's hostility towards the government was its inertia on economic policy. Meloni has made no significant economic reforms, he said. That is fine if you benefit from the status quo, but very bad for those least protected by it, which often means young people. Meloni's office declined to answer questions from Reuters for this article. Italy's employment rate among 15 to 24-year-olds is the lowest in the 21-nation Eurozone, Eurostat data shows, and it invests less in education than almost all its partners in the bloc. A young graduate in Germany earns on average 80% more than an Italian peer, according to the Bank of Italy, and tens of thousands of young Italians leave the country every year in search of better prospects abroad. The government's approval rating among under 35 voters is just 25%, compared with 35% among the overall population, U-Trend data shows. Meloni also faces competition for what remains of the youth vote in her own ideological camp. National Future, a far-right opposition party formed in February by former Army General Roberto Vannacci, is already polling at about 7%. Surveys show its strongest support comes from middle-aged men, but Vannacci also has a significant following among anti-immigrant urban youths who like his pledge to return thousands of migrants to their countries of origin. Vannacci is certainly holding up better with young voters than the ruling parties are, Reliasco said. The government's security measures have affected a range of groups, from prisoners to migrants, but young people have often found themselves in the eye of the storm. After cracking down on rave parties in Meloni's first law decree 4 years ago, subsequent government steps have targeted production of so-called light cannabis, disruptive street protests, squatters, and juvenile crime. A nationwide student protest dubbed No Meloni Day in November last year saw thousands march against the security decrees, education spending cuts, and Meloni's support for Israel in Gaza. In one of its latest moves, the government last month presented a bill to change the rules on the criminal responsibility of minors. Those aged between 14 and 17 who commit crimes will be considered fully responsible unless proven otherwise, reversing current rules by which a judge must show they understood the implications of their actions. The 2023 decree toughening sanctions for offending minors has already triggered a 50% rise in the juvenile prison population, according to prisoners' rights group Antigone. Yet while teenagers are to be fully responsible for their crimes, they cannot receive sex education in school without their parents' written consent, under another government step. Meloni's failure to attract the young has often been masked by voter apathy. Turnout in Italy is normally low among under-35s, who, rather than express their dissatisfaction by voting against the government, have simply opted not to vote. However, this trend reversed abruptly at a referendum in March on a reform of the justice system championed by Meloni. Some 67% of under 35s cast a ballot, with 60% of them rejecting the reform, compared with an overall turnout of 59%, of whom 54% voted no. Sensing trouble, days before the crucial referendum, Maloney had joined an irreverent podcast hosted by a popular rapper in a bid to reach younger voters. The referendum showed what impact the young can have if they vote en masse, DeCio said. At the next election, they could be decisive. Swiss government urges parliament to reject initiative opposing EU deal. By Reuters. Zurich. The Swiss government on Thursday recommended that parliament reject an initiative aimed at blocking a new agreement between Switzerland and the European Union that would mark the biggest overhaul in bilateral economic relations in a generation. Backed by the billionaire founders of Swiss asset manager and private equity firm Partners Group, the so-called Compass Initiative aims to protect Swiss independence by broadening the scope of compulsory referendums on state treaties. Agreed in December 2024, the EU-Swiss deal is currently being debated in the Swiss Parliament. If passed, it is likely to face a referendum in 2027 at the earliest. The ruling Federal Council said the Compass Initiative would create legal uncertainty, disrupt Switzerland's established democratic system, and threaten legal and economic stability. Instead of clarity, it creates more uncertainty and problems, Justice Minister Beat Jans told a press conference. The initiative seeks to make international treaties require approval from not just a majority of voters, but also a majority of its 26 cantons, which would raise the bar for passing such accords. It also opposes the so-called dynamic alignment of laws foreseen under the EU-Swiss deal, in which Switzerland, subject to its own constitutional safeguards, adapts its legislation to relevant changes in EU law. The Federal Council said the initiative's provisions on the adoption of law under international treaties are so unclearly formulated that they would create serious legal uncertainty. The initiative will be put to a referendum after gathering enough signatures, although no date has yet been decided. Blast at Rotterdam Port Energy Facility kills one person. By Charlotte van Kampenhout and Inti Landoro. Amsterdam. A blast at a storage facility for petroleum products at the Netherlands' Rotterdam port killed one person and wounded several others on Thursday, officials said, adding that the cause was unknown. A spokesperson for major energy commodities trading company Gunvor said an incident occurred during maintenance work on a storage tank. Pardon me. A police spokesperson said that there was no immediate sign of sabotage and that all possible scenarios were under investigation. Rotterdam is Europe's largest port and comprises oil refineries, liquefied natural gas terminals, and multiple petrochemical facilities. Shell, ExxonMobil, and Gunvor Energy are among the energy majors operating at the port. The explosion occurred at around 11:30 a.m. Gunvor said it was cooperating with local authorities. Shell said its operations at the port were unaffected by the blast. A Rotterdam port spokesperson said LNG terminals were not affected. ExxonMobil shut all units at its 191,000 barrels a day Rotterdam refinery due to a power outage, consultancy Wood Mackenzie said in an alert to clients seen by Reuters. ExxonMobil did not immediately respond to a request for comment. Rotterdam Port said there was no connection between the blast and the power outage. Total darkness, then sunset, as full eclipse wows spectators in Spain. By Corina Pons, Tom Little, and David Latona. Madrid, Reykjavik. Spectators across Spain watched in wonder some whipping off their protective glasses and rising to their feet in unison, as a rare total solar eclipse swept across the north of the country on Wednesday evening, plunging it into darkness. Spain deployed a massive police contingent and set up special viewing spots across rural areas that offered the best views of the spectacle. Viewers in Butrago de la Soya, a rural district north of Madrid, clapped and cheered as the sky dimmed and Bailey's beads, bright points of sunlight that shine around the edge of the moon during a total eclipse, glistened on the horizon just after 8:30 p.m., lasting barely a minute. It's impressive how the colors return little by little after totality, first the reds, then the blue. Spain deployed a massive police contingent and set up special viewing spots across rural areas that offered the best views of the spectacle. Viewers in Butrago de la Soya, a rural district north of Madrid, clapped and cheered as the sky dimmed and Bailey's beads, bright points of sunlight that shine around the edge of

little by little after totality. First the reds, then the blues, just like at dawn and sunset, totally deceiving your brain, said economist Diego Fernandez, 32. Rafael Jimenez, 50, a resident of Madrid, said the event felt like science fiction. It was an absurd scene. We even got soaked when the garden sprinklers kicked in, he said. And then, just like that, we were watching the sunset again. Spain's turn with the eclipse followed shortly after a less remarkable spectacle over much of overcast Iceland, although a break in the clouds in the far west of the Nordic country allowed holidaymakers and locals a glimpse of the celestial phenomenon. The eclipse was hidden behind clouds in central Reykjavik, although the darkness of the totality was still evident. It was like a whole day just came at once, and I felt goosebumps because it just made us think about the shortness of life, how time can be different, and it depends on your perspective, lawyer Eduarda Ortiz, 33, told Reuters in the Icelandic capital. Millions of people gathered in Iceland and northern Spain to witness Western Europe's first total solar eclipse in 27 years. Brian May, a former guitarist for the rock band Queen, was among them. He traveled to an observatory in Spain's Teruel province and chronicled the experience on his Instagram page. Here we go, the sun is disappearing, it's amazing, he said, as the eclipse reached its climax and bystanders burst into cheers and applause after a countdown. In Spain, authorities were expecting up to 6 million visitors in mostly rural areas under the eclipse's path across the north of Spain and the Balearic Islands. The Iberian Peninsula last witnessed a total solar eclipse in 1912, but another is due on August 2, 2027, and an annular eclipse will follow in January 2028, completing the so-called Iberian Eclipse Trio. The uncanny sensation when day briefly turns to twilight and some animals fall quiet, while the moon passes directly between the Earth and the Sun, has often been seen through history as an omen of cosmic struggle or a sign of divine power. For Spain, the event has been a chance to showcase its less traveled regions and draw tourists from its overcrowded beach resorts. Some seize the opportunity to get married, according to local press reports. The eclipse took place in one of the country's highest risk periods for wildfires, with emergency crews fighting various fires on Wednesday, including a large one in the southern Andalusia region. Authorities rolled out a large-scale police operation and public safety campaign to make sure the crowds did not set off wildfires. A small fire erupted near an eclipse viewing point in the town of Peñíscola in the Valencia region, local authorities said. The fire began in a vehicle and spread to 33 more before firefighters brought it under control, they said. Emergency crews, including aircraft, were dispatched to the area. The authorities dispatched 25,000 police officers to guarantee security around the eclipse observation sites and deployed nearly 100 planes and helicopters. As of late Wednesday, no wildfire incident tied to eclipse chasers was reported. In Reykjavik, glasses that allow spectators to view the phenomenon without damaging their eyes have been sold out for days, as the country of roughly 400,000 people welcomed up to 80,000 visitors. Totality reached Iceland's westernmost coast at about 5:44 p.m., casting the far west of the island nation into total darkness for up to 2 minutes and 13 seconds. The event has drawn both casual observers and eclipse chasers, enthusiasts who crisscross the globe to be in the path of totality whenever and wherever an eclipse occurs. In Spain, 43-year-old Gemma, who did not give her last name, said she left the Butrago de la Soya viewing point. Everyone tells you about it, but it is more beautiful than you imagine. UK's Farage. Pardon me, a small technical problem.

0: Reform UK's Farage faces off against Count Binface in election. By Andrew McCaskill. London. Voters cast their ballots on Thursday in a local English election, pitting Nigel Farage against his main challenger, a comedian dressed as a trash can, in a test of opposition to the Reform UK leader's brand of populist politics. After weeks of facing accusations that he failed to properly declare millions of pounds received from a wealthy backer, Farage abruptly resigned from Parliament last month to seek a new mandate in a People Against the Establishment election in the seaside resort of Clacton. While Farage aims to demonstrate his strong local support to bolster his position against the charges, the decision by major parties not to put up candidates has left him facing more than 30 rivals, including comedians and independents, in what will be the longest ballot paper in British political history. His main rival is likely to be Count Binface, a silver cape-clad character created by comedian Jonathan Harvey, who has run against three prime ministers over the last decade to poke fun at them. Joke candidates are a normal feature of British elections, where it only costs £500, $676, to enter a contest, but they're usually not the main competition. Farage said last month the vote would allow his constituents to judge the allegations that he failed to properly declare a £5 million, $6.8 million donation from a billionaire. Lawmakers must normally declare donations received in the year before an election, within a month of taking office, and Parliament's Standards Commissioner has opened an investigation into whether any rules were broken. If Farage is found to have breached the rules, he could face sanctions that trigger another election in the area. Farage has repeatedly denied having an obligation to disclose the donation, which he said was a personal gift. The area of Clacton in eastern England was once a popular holiday destination for Londoners, but is now a fading seaside town that includes the village of Chewick, rated as the nation's most deprived neighborhood. Meta says it has taken down 756,000 Australian teen accounts as ban enforcement looms. By Reuters. Sydney. Facebook and Instagram owner Meta said on Thursday it had taken down more than 750,000 accounts it suspected were held by Australians aged under 16 since a world-first ban on teen accounts, and promised more action in the face of possible regulatory intervention. The company said it had deactivated 462,000 suspect Instagram accounts and 294,000 suspect Facebook accounts from just before the Australian social media ban went live in December to June, up from 331,000 Instagram accounts and 173,000 Facebook accounts it said it had removed by January. The world's largest social media company has said it wants to comply with a law it and other platforms have vocally opposed, just as Australia's internet regulator considers an enforcement lawsuit against platforms, including some that Meta owns, that it says have failed to take sufficient steps to comply with the law. No other platforms have released compliance data that matches the date range given by Meta, but Australian government figures and multiple independent studies have shown more than 8 in 10 under-16s were still on social media in the ban's first months. The Australian government proposed the landmark law, which came into effect on December 10, on concerns about social media's impact on the physical and mental health of children and young teens. With other countries around the world considering similar age restrictions, Australia has accused the platforms of intentionally setting the ban up to fail, and has introduced a law to double the maximum penalty for noncompliance to $99 million Australian dollars, $69.75 million American dollars, and give the regulator greater document discovery powers. Representatives of Meta, TikTok, YouTube owner Google, and Snap's Snapchat are scheduled to give evidence in a parliamentary inquiry about the changes on Friday, as are regulatory and government officials. Enforcement is ongoing, and these numbers will continue to grow, Meta said in a statement. We share the Australian government's goal of ensuring young people have safe, age-appropriate experiences online, and we are meeting our obligations under the law, the company added. The 2025 Australian trial of age assurance technology found products on the market could effectively support a ban. Most large platforms, including Meta's, rolled out photo-based age estimation software, although they say they typically first subject users to age inference, or assuming a person's age based on their online activity. Meta said it was using AI to analyze user profiles for contextual clues that an account may belong to someone under 16, such as birthday celebrations or mentions of school grades, and to analyze reports about suspected underage reports. Suspected underage accounts. The company added that it had removed the option for a person to make more attempts to set up an account if their previous account was deleted. In record U.S. wildfire season, firefighter entrapments hit 20-year high. By Andrew Hay. U.S. firefighting personnel are being overrun by wildfires at the highest rate in two decades, leading to six deaths and dozens of injuries this year, federal data showed, a grim count during a record-setting fire season in the United States. There have been 12 entrapments so far in 2026, according to the Wildland Fire Lessons Learned Center, a federal agency, already more than the full-year average of 9 in the last 20 years, and the highest year-to-date number since 2006. Wildfire entrapments are life-threatening situations in which fire behavior compromises the escape routes or safety zones of firefighting personnel. The sheer number and scale of wildfires this year, which experts attribute in part to climate change caused by burning fossil fuels, means increased risk for firefighting personnel. Seven active and retired fighters told Reuters they were also concerned firefighters were taking unusual risks because of an all-out approach to stopping fires mandated by the Trump administration. They also questioned the impact of U.S. Forest Service staffing cuts as part of broader federal downsizing. A spokesperson for the U.S. Forest Service, part of the Department of Agriculture that has historically taken the lead on fighting wildfires, said firefighter safety was the agency's highest priority, and investigations were ongoing into the incidents of firefighters being trapped by flames. The USFS did not immediately respond to requests for comment on the impact of all-out fire suppression tactics and staffing cuts. The newly created U.S. Wildland Fire Service, which aims to consolidate federal firefighting forces under the Interior Department, said it was reviewing the entrapments to improve firefighter safety. After a historically low winter snowpack, record temperatures, and decades of drought in the U.S. West, the country is facing an intense fire season. The National Interagency Fire Center said 6.4 million acres have burned to date, the highest August 12 level on record, and about five times the area burned in Europe this year. U.S. firefighters have had to respond to over 46,500 wildfires, the highest number in over a decade. That means they face danger for longer periods of time in drier, more extreme fire conditions, which heightens risks, said U.S. Forest Service Fire Specialist Wesley Page, who has researched entrapments. Entrapment deaths normally account for around 4 of the average 17 fatalities each year of wildland firefighting personnel in the United States, according to National Interagency Fire Center and USFS data. So far in 2026, 6 of the 13 people who died fighting fires were entrapped, based on Wildland Fire Lessons Learned Center data. Around a quarter of 2026 entrapments involved helicopter-borne firefighters, or so-called helitac crews, often dropped near blazes to create firebreaks. 4 helitac fighters died, and 1 was severely burned, after a June 27 entrapment in Colorado's Knowles Fire, the most deadly entrapment in 13 years. The fact that 3 incidents may involve helitac crews does not necessarily mean helitac operations have become more dangerous, the U.S. Wildland Fire Service said in a statement. Other entrapments involved Washington fire crews who abandoned vehicles after they caught fire, and bulldozer drivers overrun by flames in Washington and Oregon as they scraped fire breaks. Current and former firefighters say they were concerned fire personnel were taking more risks than usual after officials in President Donald Trump's administration stressed putting out all blazes immediately, an approach known as full suppression. Agriculture Secretary Brooke Rollins, responsible for the Forest Service, said in an April letter to staff that her top priority was to accelerate initial attack and use a full suppression strategy. Reva Duncan, president of firefighter advocacy group Grassroots Wildland Firefighters, said that was not always appropriate, given conditions on the ground were insanely volatile with extreme dryness and strong winds. We can't put people in front of some of these fires, we just can't, said Duncan, who worked as a fire duty officer on blazes in the U.S. Southwest this year. U.S. Wildland Fire Service Director Brian Fennessy told the Hot Shot Wake Up podcast earlier this month that he was confused by 2025 policies encouraging firefighters to be more aggressive on initial attack, the first response to a wildfire, adding their procedures were already aggressive. Aggressive does not mean taking extra or extraordinary risk of harming your people, he said. U.S. Forest Service Fire Specialist Page, who works in Colorado, said the agency's emphasis on full suppression may have made firefighters on the Knowles fire act more aggressively than they would normally. Page, assigned to firefighting duties in the same area around 2 days after the entrapment, said a blaze like the Knowles fire would die by itself once the wind dropped due to the area's rough terrain and relatively sparse vegetation. Scott Fitzwilliams, former supervisor of Colorado's White River National Forest, said full suppression marked a return to failed 20th century policies that led to the buildup of forest fuel now driving the country's wildfire crisis. He said over 6,000 USFS job cuts in 2025 during federal downsizing had wiped out the support structure for the agency's 11,300 firefighters and caused higher fatigue. The pressure to put out all fires when they are small puts firefighters at risk, said Fitzwilliams, who retired last year and knew Emily Barker, one of rifle helitac crew members who died in the Knowles fire and worked in his forest area. Taylor Farms outbreaks show limits of U.S. ability to safeguard produce from Mexico. By Cassandra Garrison. Mexico City. 2 foodborne illness outbreaks linked to Taylor Farms have exposed a weakness at the heart of North America's food system. The United States is increasingly relying on Mexico's produce industry, and regulators are straining to oversee it to keep consumers safe. Taylor Farms, the $7 billion company that supplies fast food chains, major food distributors, and grocers, recalled prepared products containing jalapenos this week after U.S. authorities linked a salmonella outbreak that has sickened several hundred to peppers imported from Mexico. It followed a major cyclosporiasis outbreak traced to iceberg lettuce Taylor Farms imported from Mexico that has made more than 6,300 people sick and caused 2 deaths. The back-to-back incidents have revived concerns over the FDA's ability to oversee imported food, experts say. The U.S. Food and Drug Administration's employment fell by 22% in 2026 compared to 2024, according to agency data, in part due to workforce cuts since Donald Trump returned to the White House. Foreign food facility inspections by the FDA fell nearly 13% in fiscal 2025, while imports have continued to rise. Without question, the cuts are harmful to food safety, said Jennifer McIntyre, founder of the U.S.-based Food Safety Strategy Consultancy, as is having decreased oversight to what's actually happening as outbreaks occur. The FBI did not respond to a request for comment. The U.S. imported less than $3 billion in agricultural products from Mexico in 1993, the year before the North American Free Trade Agreement took effect, according to U.S. Department of Agriculture data. That level has increased by nearly 1,500% through 2025. Mexico now accounts for more than 20% of all U.S. food imports, according to Luis Rivera, an agricultural economy expert at Texas A&M University. The U.S. imported $16.1 billion in fresh produce in 2025, according to a university analysis. We don't have to wait for products to be in season for us to consume it year-round, said Rivera. Having those partners is very important for the affordability of food here in the U.S. Yet the same supply chains that keep U.S. grocery shelves stocked have also periodically exposed consumers to foodborne illness. U.S. food safety investigations over the last two decades have traced outbreaks to imported Mexican fruit and vegetables, including peppers, cantaloupes, cilantro, and leafy greens. The outbreaks have prompted scrutiny of irrigation water, sanitation practices, and food safety controls across the fragmented networks of growers, packers, and distributors. The FDA has imposed safeguards in some regions, though those exporters, growers, and processors in Mexico are already subject to U.S. food safety requirements. However, there is no uniform certification policy requiring all Mexican produce suppliers to demonstrate their irrigation water is safe before exporting to the U.S., experts said. Cristobal Chavez, a food safety researcher at Mexico's National Laboratory for Research in Food Safety, said agricultural water is a persistent vulnerability in fresh produce production in Mexico. Taylor Farms temporarily shut down the Guanajuato processing facility that U.S. officials traced to the cyclosporiasis outbreak. In a statement, the company said that its water sources are tested for fecal indicator organisms. The ongoing outbreak of cyclosporiasis was not the first link to Taylor Farms in Mexico. In 2013, the U.S. Centers for Disease Control and Prevention linked restaurant-associated illnesses in Iowa and Nebraska to a bagged salad mix from Taylor Farms in Guanajuato. Historically, the FDA has responded to illness outbreaks by placing particular products and regions under import alerts. Firms that demonstrate compliance with additional safety, tracing, audit, and testing requirements may qualify for the agency's so-called green list and avoid being held at the border without needing inspection first. Yet, the green list system does not apply broadly across Mexican agriculture, and the twin outbreaks involving Taylor Farms and Mexican produce have prompted questions about whether existing oversight tools are sufficient. That concludes this Thursday's reading from Reuters. My name is Jean, and it's been my pleasure to read for you.
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2: Here's the forecast for the Boston and South Shore area on the Talking Information Center from the National Weather Service. For today, cloudy, chance of rain, even a thunderstorm, temperatures in the mid-80s. Clear overnight, though, temperatures in the mid-60s. Friday, the sun comes back, temperatures into the mid-80s. The sun rose this morning at 5:50, setting this evening at 7:48. 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
9: Hi, this is Brian, and we are reading The Hill. The Thursday, August 13, the story Senate rankings, 8 GOP seats that could flip in November. With 85 days until the midterm elections, Democrats are increasingly eyeing the possibility of making significant gains in the Senate. While the Senate map still favors Republicans holding onto the chamber, President Trump's sinking approval ratings, frustration with the war in Iran, and rising prices have pushed a number of GOP-held seats into play. Democrats need to flip 4 seats to take control of the Senate while keeping blue states in their hands. They've seen significant shakeups that could tilt the board, including in Maine, where they're anxious to oust longtime incumbent GOP Senator Susan Collins, and in Michigan, where a primary win by progressive Democrat Abdul El Sayed in the race for retiring Senator Gary Peters' Democrat seat has the establishment nervous. Even winning a fraction of those seats could make a significant difference in the next Congress, as evidenced by the confirmation of Attorney General Todd Blanche by a single vote last week. Jessica Taylor, the Senate and Governor's editor at nonpartisan election analysis publication Cook Political Report, told The Hill that Democratic voters have turned out more in primaries this spring and summer than Republicans, showing a potential enthusiasm gap when it comes to voting in the general election. Republicans are working to prevent public opinion about Trump from dragging their candidates down or discouraging Republican voters from coming out to the polls. Here are 8 Republican-held seats that Democrats have a shot at winning in November. North Carolina, the seat held by retiring Senator Tom Tillis, Republican of North Carolina, is one of the most hotly contested this year, with as Republican candidate Michael Whatley works to shore up his name, ID, against popular former North Carolina Governor Roy Cooper, a Democrat. North Carolina has generally sent Republicans to the White House since 2000, with a few exceptions, including former President Obama's first term, but Cooper won races for governor in 2016 and 2020 with Trump on the ballot. Polls show Cooper with a lead over Whatley, a former chair of the Republican National Committee, including a Fox News poll from late July that showed Cooper up 9 points. The Cook Political Report rates North Carolina as likely Democratic, which Taylor attributed to Trump's low approval ratings in the state at about 40%, and the selection of Cooper, a well-known and popular former governor, as the Democratic nominee. But Taylor noted that money from national Republicans is just now starting to show up, which is likely to make the race tighter as November approaches. Rarely are races in North Carolina a blowout, especially at the federal level, Taylor said, but this is far and away Democrats' best pickup opportunity. It helps that it's an open seat, and they have a top-tier recruit in the former governor. Republicans' top line of attack is on Cooper's public safety record as attorney general and governor, a recent ad and accompanying website by the Senate Leadership Fund, which backs Republican Senate candidates, slammed Cooper for releasing prisoners during the COVID-19 pandemic who later committed violent crimes. Democrats, meanwhile, are hitting the Republican candidate on his ties to a longtime party fundraiser who was convicted of sex crimes and connecting Whatley to unpopular Trump policies. Maine. The state of play in Maine looks very different from a month ago. Democratic nominee Graham Plattner, who originally withstood a growing series of scandals, dropped out of the race in early July after being accused of sexual assault, a charge he denied. Maine Democrats replaced him with Troy Jackson, a logger and former president of the state Senate, who has similar views as Plattner, but more political experience. Jackson takes away the obvious personal baggage that Plattner had, Taylor said. He's less well-known. He doesn't have a long of time to, you know, run a campaign, which could be a blessing and a curse. Maine has long been one of Democrats' most sought-after Senate seats. The state is reliably Democratic at most levels, but voters have repeatedly returned Collins to the upper chamber. She's leaning into her record as chair of the Appropriations Committee, where she has scored funding for projects in Maine, and her seniority and independence as a Republican who has voted often against Trump's agenda. Democrats, meanwhile, are working to highlight Collins's key vote for Supreme Court Justice Brett Kavanaugh in 2018, paving the way for the court to overturn Roe v. Wade, while pointing to Jackson's shift from an anti-abortion position toward being pro-choice. Republicans are also looking to attach Jackson to Plattner, since the two campaigned together earlier this year and have some policy positions in common, such as their support for abolishing immigration and customs enforcement. Several recent polls show Jackson slightly ahead, including a University of New Hampshire poll, which had Jackson up 3 points, but polls have historically sold Collins short. She's been a survivor, but her numbers are the worst they've ever been in her career, Taylor said. Ohio, the Buckeye state has trended red in recent years, but may be one of the Democrats' best shots in 2026 as former Ohio Senator Sherrod Brown, Democrat, attempts a comeback bid against GOP Senator John Husted, whom Governor Mike DeWine, Republican, appointed to serve out the rest of now Vice President Vance's Senate term. The most recent survey from a Democratic pollster showed Brown up 4 points. An earlier one from June from the New York Times Siena University had Husted up 3. Other polls taken in the spring and early summer showed a similar toss-up. A sticking point in this race is the development of data centers, which Husted has encouraged and helped support bringing to Ohio. While he was lieutenant governor, Brown has hit Husted in ads over the summer for his support of tax breaks for developers and has called for companies to take on more responsibility for electricity costs incurred by data centers and for communities to get more input on whether they want data centers nearby. Taylor said that the data center issue is incredibly salient in Ohio and that Brown has wielded it well. Brown also has the advantage of having served as a senator from 2007 until last year, narrowly losing his 2024 election to now Senator Bernie Moreno, Republican of Ohio. A big unknown in the state is whether Ohio Republicans, including Husted, will be dragged down by the allegations surrounding Representative Max Miller, Republican of Ohio, who was accused by his ex-wife of domestic abuse. Miller has denied the allegations and refused to drop out of the race. But voters may not associate Husted with Miller, as Husted has publicly urged Miller to step down. Alaska. Alaska is not historically a state that has been in play for Democrats, but election analysts like Cook have it rated as a toss-up, in part because the Democratic candidate, former Representative Mary Peltola, Democrat of Alaska, has a history of flipping Republican seats. Peltola was the first Alaska Native member of Congress and was part of a caucus of moderate Democrats, the Blue Dogs, during her time in the House. Because Alaska's House seat is at large, she's had experience winning statewide. Her campaign tagline is Fish Family Freedom, pointing to her experience working on commercial fishing boats before becoming a legislator and tribal judge. Peltola is a compelling candidate, Taylor said. Alaska is a Trump plus 13 state, but you've seen Trump approval rating go down there. I think that Dan Sullivan, he's just running against the political environment right now. Cost of living issues hit Alaska more severely than other states because of its harsh climate and sparse infrastructure, which can cause gas and grocery prices to be higher than the lower 48. Peltola's campaign has emphasized how incumbent Senator Dan Sullivan, Republican of Alaska's support for the Iran war, is a direct cause of high fuel costs in rural parts of the state. Sullivan has been a senator since 2015, and as a Marine Corps veteran, has leaned into his focus on military service members and veterans. Alaska has a higher share of veterans in its population than any other state and hosts several major military bases. National Republicans are getting more serious with their spending in this race. The Senate Leadership Fund announced last week an additional $2 million going to Alaska, bringing their total cost to $17 million in the race against Peltola. A Siena University poll from early July had Sullivan leading Peltola 47-45. The first test will be next Tuesday, where candidates from all parties will face each other in a top-four runoff. Iowa. Iowa is another state that's trended red but appears within reach for Democrats this year. The Democratic nominee, Iowa State Representative Josh Turek, is a Paralympic gold medalist who has been careful to avoid running on a purely anti-Trump or anti-Republican message. His first general election ads have focused on his mission to fight corruption and clean up Washington. Turek has also picked up a major endorsement late last month from Obama, who has only endorsed one other Senate candidate this cycle so far, Texas Democratic nominee James Tallarico. Obama won Iowa in 2008 and 2012. Turek's opponent is GOP Representative Ashley Hinson of Iowa, whom Trump has endorsed. Hinson, a three-term congresswoman and former TV journalist, is touting her role as a mother of two and experience working on agricultural issues in Congress, like advocating for year-round sale of the biofuel E15. A poll from Emerson College Polling had a three-point lead for Hinson as of August 6, but Iowa has been widely affected by the Trump administration's tariffs and the war in Iran, which have raised prices for fertilizer and fuel. The governor's race there is also more competitive than expected, Taylor said, along with a handful of House races. There's something unique happening in Iowa, Taylor said. The state has been hit hard by tariffs and agriculture prices, so I think Iowa is sort of uniquely vulnerable across the board for Republicans this cycle. Iowa is also a race where the Senate Leadership Fund has added money in recent weeks. Just last week, the Super PAC announced $4 million in new August spending in Iowa. Texas. The race for the Senate seat held by Senator John Cornyn, Republican of Texas, is one of the most high-profile this year. Texas has reliably voted for Republicans for president and Senate since the 1980s, but it became more competitive when longtime incumbent Cornyn lost his primary in May to Trump-endorsed Texas Attorney General Ken Paxton, who has faced extensive scrutiny over personal scandals and corruption charges, of which he was acquitted. I think Ken Paxton is a uniquely vulnerable Republican because of all of his baggage, and that's why you saw, you know, national Republicans try to get John Cornyn over the finish line, and Trump certainly did not help them in this race, Taylor said. Tallarico, the Democratic candidate, has a master's degree in arts from a seminary and is a state legislator who has built his campaign on an anti-corruption focus and has spoken openly about his Christian faith. Republicans have sought to tie him to controversial social positions on transgender athletes in sports and have gone after his dating life and whether he is a vegan. He is not. Taylor said Tallarico is polling better than the last Democrat who came close to a Texas Senate seat, former Representative Beto O'Rourke, was at this point in 2018. A new poll from Emerson released Thursday has Tallarico and Paxton in a dead heat, with Paxton at 47% and Tallarico at 46%. Other polls, including one from Fox News earlier this summer, had Tallarico slightly ahead. There is also a significant fundraising gap between them. Tallarico has raked in $31.6 million to Paxton's $9.3 million, and national donors are likely to keep pouring in money before November. Kansas, like Iowa, is generally a Republican stronghold, but this year contending with economic pressure from Trump administration policies and other factors, Senator Roger Marshall, Republican of Kansas, faces a surprisingly strong challenge from the Reverend Adam Hamilton, a Democrat. Hamilton founded a church in the Kansas City metro area called Resurrection, the largest United Methodist congregation in the U.S., emerged victorious from a field of 11 candidates last week after proving to be able to raise significant money. He's collected nearly $3.1 million to Marshall's $611,000. Numbers that show how the race has not been a priority yet for national spenders on either side of the aisle. After Hamilton's win, Cook moved the race to likely Republican rather than safe, indicating it could be less of a surefire win for Marshall. Trump's tariffs have caused some Kansas farms to close in the past year, which could affect Marshall's support. Marshall has been a staunch supporter of the Trump administration's policies and has leaned into his career as an obstetrician-gynecologist in a small rural town. His campaign has also set up a rural-urban divide, as Hamilton is from the suburbs. In a poll sponsored by Hamilton's own campaign in early July, he still trailed Marshall by 4 points, suggesting that Republicans will have an easier time defending it than some other seats. In another Democratic-sponsored poll this month, Marshall was up by 1. Nebraska. In the Cornhusker state, GOP Senator Pete Ricketts of Nebraska faces a returning challenger in independent Dan Osborne, a Navy veteran and mechanic who narrowly lost to Senator Deb Fischer, Republican of Nebraska, in 2024. As they did then, Republicans are tying Osborne to Democrats, despite his not identifying as one. Osborne has branded himself as a working-class candidate with no labels who wants to reform campaign finance, but some groups tied to conservatives have accused him of allegedly using campaign dollars. I do think this is harder for Dan as Osborne to sort of run the same play again a little bit, but you know he got 47% of the vote last time, and I think it's another prairie state where you've seen Trump's approval drop, Taylor said. Ricketts has leaned into his own support for year-round biofuel sales and other agricultural policies favored by farmers. He also has plenty of his own money to put into the race, as he comes from a family with a net worth of around $9 billion. The most recent polling done in May still showed a significant lead for Ricketts, up 16 points over Osborne, and Ricketts has outraised Osborne nearly triple as of late July. Osborne has been seeking to shore up his name ID by holding town hall events in all 93 counties in Nebraska. Ricketts hit back during a recent rally, saying he had covered that ground long before Osborne did, and calling him a fake. The story: GOP senators not happy with Trump administration's handling of Iran funding request. Republican senators are criticizing the Trump administration's handling of an emergency request for $70 billion in defense spending to cover the costs of the Iran conflict, and warning that the Pentagon will need to do a better job explaining its war plan to get the money. GOP senators emerged from a briefing with Vice President Vance last week, underwhelmed by the insights they got into the conflict and complaining that the status of U.S. missile reserves remains murky at best. The Republican senators who requested anonymity to discuss Vance's briefing in the Senate's Mansfield room said the administration has sent mixed messages about whether it's facing a critical shortage of long-range missiles and missile interceptors. Vance told senators last week that claims of a severe missile and munitions shortage are a misdirection and an inaccurate description of the strength of U.S. reserves. But some Republican senators are not buying that claim, according to multiple GOP lawmakers who attended the meeting. One GOP senator who attended the meeting with Vance said the vice president assured lawmakers that the Pentagon has the weapons it needs to sustain an intense military offensive against Iran, despite reports that weapon shortages have persuaded President Trump to hold back on escalating attacks. It was very bold that there was a misdirection, and an unfortunate misdirection that emboldens the enemy, said the lawmaker. It emboldens the enemy if they think we're out of ammunition. But other senators say that Pentagon officials have told lawmakers in briefings that they're facing a shortage of Tomahawk, Patriot, and other long-range missiles that could take years to replenish, given the cost and complexity of those weapons. There's a mixed message there, a second GOP senator said, referring to the conflicting accounts of U.S. missile reserves. Vance's claims behind closed doors conflicted with a bombshell Reuters report that revealed the U.S. Army has used up much of its global stockpile of accurate long-range missiles during the war with Iran. NBC News reported last week that Trump vented his frustration over the shortage of missiles in an angry call to Steve Feinberg, the deputy defense secretary, which prompted Feinberg to convene an emergency meeting with senior officials to address the issue. Trump later denied that report, posting on Truth Social, "The U.S. has massive amounts of munitions, especially of certain types." The president said that large amounts are being manufactured and shipped to the U.S. as needed. GOP lawmakers also say they have not yet received from the administration a clear plan for ending the war, something they hoped would give more momentum to the emergency defense funding request that has stalled in the Senate. "I do need to know what the strategy is. Congress needs to be involved in the strategy," said a Republican senator after meeting with Vance. More broadly, GOP lawmakers are frustrated that a war with Trump, said, would last 4 to 5 weeks, has instead dragged on for more than 5 months. "I don't think anybody is satisfied with where things stand with Iran," said Senator Ron Johnson, Republican of Wisconsin. The Hill reached out to the Pentagon for a comment. GOP senators say that internal polls show independent voters strongly opposed to the Iran war, and Republican voters quickly losing enthusiasm for continuing the conflict. And they warn that using the budget reconciliation process to circumvent Democratic opposition to providing more money to the Pentagon will be a difficult task in a post-election lame duck session. John Olyat, a Marine Corps veteran and former deputy assistant to Trump, who served as Senate Armed Services Committee spokesperson from 2003 to 2007, said that Defense Secretary Pete Hegseth has failed to get Republicans on Capitol Hill to coalesce behind the administration's strategy. After barely getting confirmed as secretary 18 months ago, instead of seeking to build bridges with lawmakers, Hegseth has gone out of his way to alienate those very Republicans in the Senate whose votes President Trump now needs to pass important spending increases and replenish our depleted weapon stockpiles, Olyat said. Hegseth's sanctimonious preening and pugilistic style of performance art self-promotion, together with his firing highly effective and well-liked generals and delivering mixed messages on weapon shortfalls, has won him no friends in the Senate, he added. GOP lawmakers are divided over how much to allocate to the war effort and whether to pay for it with other spending cuts. Senator Roger Wicker, Republican of Mississippi, chair of the Senate Armed Services Committee, said that Republican senators haven't yet agreed on how much money to provide for defense through a budget reconciliation package. To say we've reached a consensus would be premature, Wicker told The Hill. Defense hawks want Trump to ramp up the attacks to finish the job. Iran's revolutionary fanatics are never going to make the kind of deal we could accept. It's time to finish the job and prevent Iran from blocking the Strait of Hormuz, Senator Tom Cotton, Republican of Arkansas, chair of the Senate Intelligence Committee, wrote on social media Tuesday. Meanwhile, fiscal conservatives, including GOP Senators Rand Paul of Kentucky and Bill Cassidy of Louisiana, say that any budget reconciliation package that increases defense spending would have to include other spending cuts to limit the impact on the deficit. Republicans say that Hegseth's and other senior administration officials' approaches of talking primarily to Republicans to build support for more war funding could backfire in a major way if a budget reconciliation package fails to advance. Senator Lisa Murkowski, Republican of Alaska, a senior member of the Senate Appropriations Committee, said that Pentagon briefings on the war are better served when they're bipartisan because Democratic votes would be needed to advance funding if the budget reconciliation route doesn't materialize. If this is particularly in the defense of our country, let's all understand why the funding is needed, she said. Senate Majority Leader John Thune, Republican of South Dakota, has said for weeks that he would prefer Congress pass the $70 billion the White House has requested to help pay for the war through the regular appropriations process. A senior GOP aide said it was difficult to justify circumventing the Appropriations Committee once again by using the arduous budget reconciliation process to approve a relatively modest defense funding request. Thune has repeatedly warned that he doesn't see the 50 votes needed in the Senate GOP conference to advance a budget resolution and a follow-up reconciliation package. The story Ocasio-Cortez signals Democratic intention to move on from woke era. When Representative Alexandria Ocasio-Cortez, Democrat of New York, was asked Sunday about some of the more inflammatory comments and positions from the left flank of the Democratic Party, the Congresswoman quoted a New York City Council member to make her point. Woke one was crazy, Ocasio-Cortez said, echoing what the council member Chi Gossie has said before laughing along with ABC's Jonathan Carl during an appearance on This Week. The moment, political observers say, was consequential because while she borrowed the phrase, Ocasio-Cortez's laugh underscored a shift of sorts by a Democratic Party that is trying to figure out how to move on from the woke era. It is a party that seemingly wants to rebuild itself with progressive positions but does not want to be defined by the most extreme examples of cancel culture. To put it simply, the party wants to stick to its roots without being accused of wanting to cancel Thanksgiving, a position Francesca Hong, the Democratic Socialist gubernatorial candidate in Wisconsin, who lost her primary Tuesday, once took online. Hong, who lost the race by a small margin to moderate David Crowley, spent the final days of the campaign over-explaining and walking back the comments that ultimately ended up defining her campaign. If you're explaining, you're losing, one Democratic strategist said. The comments she made, even if they were in the deep past, did her in. They became headlines today, and right or wrong, she was tagged to them, and it hurt her campaign. There's no question Democrats have faced reckoning with voters over the excesses of woke, one of President Trump's most successful ads of the 2024 cycle, offered a nod to the issue, saying Democratic presidential nominee Kamala Harris is for they-them, while Trump is for you. The rhetoric was focused on issues involving the transgender community, but the message may have resonated well beyond it. Republicans have reacted to Ocasio-Cortez's woke remarks with a bit of incredulity while saying they were going to let her laugh it off. AOC walking back her support for wokeism is peak revisionist history, Republican strategist Basil Brian Sychek said, referring to the lawmaker by a nickname. She wasn't some innocent bystander who got swept up in the insanity. She was one of the loudest and most recognizable ringleaders. Next, she'll tell us she has a Back the Blue sticker on her Prius and spent 2020 imploring Democrats to give the police more money. Sychek added, AOC must think American citizens are stupid if she believes anyone is buying this fiction. Republican strategist Doug Hay said Republicans will hold her accountable because she was at the forefront of the progressive movement. The zany cast of characters she has inspired may stay Mamdani or go Hong, but she was the tip of the spear and remains a strong fundraiser for the GOP, Hay said in a text referring to New York City Mayor Zohran Mamdani and Francesca Hong. Some Democrats say the conversation Ocasio-Cortez is a part of is deeply necessary. It's totally appropriate for any Democratic elected official to have some reflection and look back and say that those conversations were productive, but we didn't nail all of them, Democratic strategist Joel Payne said. I think it's okay to say the intention was spot on, but the execution was inconsistent, Payne said, adding that voters will accept an honest dialogue on the previous ways. Democratic strategist Basil Smickel, who served as the executive director of the New York State Democratic Party, said 2020, when some of the woke language was adopted by Democrats, was an unusual time. Much of the nation was locked down in their homes by the coronavirus pandemic. From that isolated spot, Americans watched video of the killing of George Floyd by a police officer in Minneapolis. The officer who knelt on Floyd's neck was later convicted of murder. The killing ignited the Black Lives Matter movement and resulted in massive protests. It also led to calls from some Democrats to defund the police, a debate the party is still grappling with and that Republicans have used against them. In many ways, a lot of the individuals and entities wanted to show their support for the movement, Smickel said. Some of it was knee-jerk and inarticulate. Some of it was well-meaning. But all of this gets moderate over time because the movement comes down from its peak of intensity and people start to wrestle with everyday reality. The latest talk about woke comes amid a tense battle within the Democratic Party between the establishment and the far left that had been building momentum before Hong's defeat. Democratic socialists who have won a string of victories around the country want to change the Democratic Party's direction. Democratic socialist positions and language used by candidates has created another rift among moderates and the left about what their messaging should be in the final stretch of the midterms and beyond. Moderates argue that to win contests across the country, candidates have to run on a more unifying message and use rhetoric that appeals beyond the base. For Democrats to compete in the middle ground districts, they need to win. They have to be focused on local economic insecurities and how the chaos of the Trump administration is impacting people's security and wallets, said former Representative Steve Israel, Democrat of New York, who served as the former chair of the Democratic Congressional Campaign Committee. Defund the police is the wrong message in the wrong districts, Israel said. The one thing that might unite the far left with moderate Democrats is the need to win the midterms and place a check on Donald Trump. That means messaging on the basis of sound strategy tailored to specific districts. In the interview on This Week, Ocasio-Cortez said the conversations around the 2020 election, when the nation was at the height of the lockdown and seeing high unemployment because of the shutdowns, were quite fruitful. I think that, you know, during the lockdown, of course, rhetoric in that time is not rhetoric that we would use today, she said. Payne agreed, saying that the nation has a different focus. We're at a moment right now where there is more focus on economic populism, he said, pointing to Mamdani's campaign for mayor of New York, in which he has centered his campaign around overall affordability and housing. Still, Smickel and others say, while Ocasio-Cortez may be trying to turn the page on some of the themes that have stuck to Democrats in recent cycles, particularly if she runs for higher office for a Senate seat or a White House bid, her opponents may not be as willing. She may laugh it off, but it's not going to change the label, he said. Anyone who's going to attack her is going to use the label. The story, Nigel Farage versus Count Binface, Britain's very strange special election, explained. Voters in the British constituency of Clacton will have a bizarre choice to make when they cast their ballots in a special election on Thursday. Do they lend their support to one of the UK's most well-known but controversial political leaders, or to a self-described intergalactic space warrior with a peculiar headgear that resembles a trash can? Either way, it's crunch time in the battle between Nigel Farage, the leader of Reform UK, and Count Binface, the alter ego of comic John Harvey. The sheer eccentricity of it all has made the contest in Clacton, a coastal town about 70 miles northeast of London, into a global story. Their ballots in a special election on Thursday. Do they lend their support to one of the UK's most well-known but controversial political leaders, or to a self-described intergalactic space warrior with a peculiar headgear that resembles a trash can? Either way, it's crunch time in the battle between Nigel Farage, the leader of Reform UK, and Count Binface.

London into a global story. But what exactly is going on? Who are these people? Farage is best known as the driving force behind Brexit, the UK's departure from the European Union, as precipitated by a 2016 referendum. A former commodities trader, he had been treated as a political oddity in the early phase of his career in the 1980s and early 1990s, when his Euro skepticism prompted the departure from the Conservative Party, and the idea of Britain leaving the EU seemed fanciful. But through a combination of persistence, a populist everyman persona, and deft media skills, he helped it happen in the end. He resigned as leader of the United Kingdom Independence Party, or UKIP, soon after the 2016 referendum, asserting that he had achieved his goal. He later returned to politics with a new party, Reform UK. The party is characterized by a nationalistic tone and super hawkish approach to immigration. It has risen in the polls to become an existential threat to the storied Conservative Party, with which it competes for right-of-center voters. Farage is also an ally of President Trump. Benface, for his part, began his career as a novelty candidate almost a decade ago in a slightly different guise. He contested high-profile elections, like a 2017 effort against then-Prime Minister Theresa May as Lord Buckethead. A dispute over the ownership of the Buckethead character presaged the switch to Count Benface. For obvious reasons, he has never come close to electoral success. Why is the special election happening? In short, because Farage resigned from his seat in July and simultaneously announced a desire to retake it. It sounds confusing, but the Reform leader was trying to take back the initiative at a time when he was under pressure over financial donations. To make a long story short, The Guardian in late April revealed that Farage had, in 2024, received a personal donation of £5 million, about $6.75 million, from crypto billionaire Christopher Harborne. The donation was not a crime, but arguments continue about whether Farage, not a member of parliament at the time the donation was made in 2024, but soon to become one, should have declared it. Either way, the initial revelation kicked off more media investigations into Farage and money. In early July, and obviously an irritated Farage announced he would resign and stand in the consequent special election, characterizing the issue as something akin to a personal referendum. He insisted that Claxton voters should be the judge of my actions and promised a people versus the establishment contest. But why is Count Benface his main opponent? Farage miscalculated. The Reform leader is generally considered a canny political strategist, even by his opponents, but in this instance he made a bad assumption. Farage's people versus the establishment framing took as a given that other candidates would run representing each of Britain's major parties, the governing Labour Party, as well as the opposition Conservatives, Liberal Democrats, and Greens. They did not. They are all boycotting the contest, dismissing it as a Farage gimmick rooted in a fragile ego. Conservative leader Kemi Badenoch ridiculed him for having a hissy fit. The boycott is generally seen as a success in that it has exposed Farage to widespread mockery and left Count Benface as his principal threat. Does Benface have any actual policies? Yes, but only in a manner of speaking. Among his proposals are to cap the price of croissants, build an affordable house, just one, in the constituency, and fix a hand dryer in the men's restroom of a local bar. He also wants to nationalize mega-selling singer Adele. Other suggestions seem intended to make semi-serious points. For example, he wants the British royal family to vacate all but one of their palaces and make the rest available for use by the homeless. What do the polls say? Unfortunately for Benface, there are several other novelty candidates and numerous independents running, potentially splitting both the absurdist vote and the anti-Farage vote. Farage got 46% of the vote when he won the Claxton seat
In the 2024 general election, at least one poll has suggested Count Benface could pull as much as 20% support, however.

0: However, this is self-evidently not nearly enough to win, but it is enough to intensify the political embarrassment for Farage. The story Generation Z trusts crypto while saving money in 401k plans. Generation Z has a growing reliance, enthusiasm, and trust in crypto, creating a massive divide in where different generations invest their money, according to an OKX-sponsored survey conducted earlier this year. 40% of Gen Z and 41% of millennials say they feel confident about crypto platforms. On the flip side, only about 27% of Gen Xers and a slim 9% of baby boomers were crypto confident. It's a divide that is likely to only grow as older generations generally stick with the banks they've been using. Gen Z's trust in crypto platforms is also evident based on the percentage of the generation's digital portfolios and investment advisors. Previous reporting by Forbes found that half of young wealthy investors have considered switching or have switched their financial advisors because they wouldn't support crypto investment. Looking at a year-to-year comparison, 36% of Gen Zers and 34% of millennials said their trust in cryptocurrency went up from 2025 to 2026. Only 16% of Gen Xers and 6% of baby boomers said their confidence increased. Younger investors see the constant accessibility and easy-to-use tools as a better product than traditional banking. Older generations are worried about the security concerns associated with the easily accessible platforms, which is why trends show they stick with those companies. 71% of baby boomers said they believe that banks aren't going anywhere and will continue to be a primary source in the financial systems, while more than half of Gen Zers said they will eventually be surpassed by crypto, Ford stated. The OKX-sponsored heavy survey was conducted in January with 1,000 participants. Gen Z is years ahead on retirement investments. It doesn't sound great for Gen Z. We have the lowest savings-to-spending ratio of any generation. Young adults are struggling in the job market, and monthly expenses are rising faster than wages. Last week, the Feed reported that nearly half of the generation lives at home. Yet there may be a silver lining. Gen Z has started investing earlier than previous generations, Investopedia reports. The outlet cited J.P. Morgan Chase Institute research that found that more than one-third of the 25-year-olds in 2024 had moved significant money into an investment account since turning 22, up from 6% in 2015. Additional research found that while the average baby boomer started saving for retirement around 34, the average Gen Zer started at 24. A separate Investopedia report found that Gen Z workers already have an average 401k balance of $13,500. The outlet said that this may be due to a dwindling trust in Social Security among younger generations, since it's projected to run out by 2034. Only 5% of Gen Zers expected to be their main source of retirement income, and 58% of Zoomers and Millennials surveyed expect to rely on personal retirement accounts. Gen Z is most likely to be on track to retire successfully, per projections from Vanguard. 47% report having enough money to maintain their current lifestyle in retirement. Millennials take second place at 42%. Followed by 41% of Gen Xers and 40% of baby boomers. Digital natives, the TikTok shop revolution. Major brands have started taking advantage of Gen Z and Generation Alpha's constantly wandering eyes, meeting them on TikTok and setting up digital storefronts on TikTok shop to get more product exposure. Now the content and product recommendations are tailor-made, drawing younger people in and keeping them there. Gen Z uses social media platforms like TikTok as search engines to find products, Vogue Business reports. Companies are now facing the pressure to cater to the social media crowd, including Ulta Beauty CEO Keisha Steelman, who emphasized how important Gen Z is to the beauty and cosmetic industry, in an interview with Fortune. Steelman uses the example of how young men and women have taken an interest in colognes, layering them and creating their own scents, a trend that has developed on social media. Ultra Beauty is attempting to use outlets like TikTok Shop to its advantage to make these products more accessible to new audiences. You have to be where the social activity is happening, especially with the young consumer. You want to be a part of the conversation, and you have to really lean into social to be able to do that, Steelman said. Other major brands such as JBL, Gap, and Samsung can also be found on TikTok Shop. In today's consumer world, major brands have had to adapt to Gen Z's tech savviness and utilization of social media, otherwise they won't be found. One last thing, $20 burritos in the little treat economy. Representative Dan Crenshaw, Republican of Texas, drew criticism last week after weighing in on the debate of a viral $20 burrito, stop whining, get a job, eat ramen like the rest of us did in college on a budget with four roommates, he wrote on the social platform X. Spending money on trivial treats is a core component of Gen Z culture. Dan Levine, director of consumer trends at Avant-Garde Institute, told Fortune. He compared it to the millennials' avocado toast craze, Gen X's affinity for junk food, and baby boomers' ability to splurge on bigger ticket items. A Bank of America Institute survey recently investigated the little treat economy and found that 92% of Gen Z respondents said they treat themselves. If they had a bad day, they picked it up with a treat. If they had a good day, they celebrated with a treat. The generation spending at small and mid-sized coffee chains grew more than 25% in June, a rate higher than other generations. These purchases also extended into the beauty category, reflecting trends seen in the lipstick index, the theory that measures sale trends of affordability luxury items like lipstick amid financial stress. The study found that Gen Z's spending at cosmetic stores was almost four times stronger than the growth of transactions, suggesting that the group spends more and more often. Young adults have started to embrace financial nihilism as a long-term financial goals continue to feel further away, Fortune reported. It's hard to save for a house, but it's easy to buy a $20 burrito or a $10 iced coffee for making it through the week. The Bank of America Institute study surveyed more than 2,000 respondents, including 1,146 general population adults and 1,133 Gen Z adults, with margins of error of 3 percentage points for both groups. The story: Trump approval takes another hit. President Trump's approval rating dipped again this week, following a downward trend in support for the president amid the ongoing Iran war and mounting affordability concerns ahead of November's midterms. The latest survey from The Economist YouGov, published Monday, found 33% of respondents said they approved of how Trump has handled his job as president. Another 62% indicated they disapproved. Support for the president was split largely among partisan lines, with 79% of GOP respondents and only 4% of Democratic respondents approving of Trump's job performance. According to the poll, The Economist polling tracker, which uses data from YouGov surveys, reported in June that Trump had become the most unpopular president ever in the poll, with a net approval rating of negative 25 percentage points. YouGov's most recent survey results follow a broader decline in the president's job approval ratings. 35% of respondents in a Reuters Ipsos poll survey published last week supported Trump's handling of the presidency, and his approval rating dipped down to 32% in a Quinnipiac University poll published at the end of July. Trump's waning job approval numbers come as Republicans try to ratchet up support for GOP candidates ahead of the midterm elections to maintain control of both chambers of Congress. The president's performance on issues like the Iran war and affordability have divided voters, and GOP strategists have warned that it could cost the party this November. The YouGov survey also surveyed respondents about Trump's performance on specific issues. Around 40% of indicated support for the president's handling of immigration issues, while 30% expressed confidence in his ability to deal wisely with an international crisis. Additionally, 53% of respondents said Trump was too old for the role, including 85% of Democrats and 17% of Republicans surveyed. The Economist YouGov's poll surveyed a total of 1,589 respondents between August 7 and 10, with a margin of error approximately 3.2 percentage points. White House spokesperson Davis Engel defended the president's record in a statement shared with The Hill on Wednesday in response to this latest poll. No other president in history has accomplished more for the hardworking Americans than President Trump, who's working tirelessly to create jobs, cool inflation, increase housing affordability, and more, Engel wrote. The president has already made historic progress not only in America, but around the world, and this is just the beginning as his agenda continues taking effect. The story: Paxton Tallarico locked in dead heat for Texas Senate. The two candidates in the Texas Senate race are neck and neck, less than 3 months out from the midterm election, according to a new poll released on Thursday. An Emerson College polling, Nexstar Media Survey, found Texas Attorney General Ken Paxton, Republican, polling at 47%, and State Representative James Tallarico, Democrat, polling at 46%, among likely Texas voters. 5% of respondents indicated they were still undecided between the two candidates. The Texas race has become one of the most closely watched and expensive midterm battles this election cycle. Paxton narrowly defeated incumbent Senator John Cornyn, Republican of Texas, in a runoff race earlier this year with the support of a last-minute endorsement from President Trump. The Cook Political Report, a nonpartisan election handicapper, shifted its rating of the Texas Senate race from likely Republican to lean Republican after Paxton secured the Republican nomination. Tallarico, who bested Texas Representative Jasmine Crockett, Democrat, in the Democratic primary, has pulled slightly ahead of the Attorney General in recent polling. The state representative garnered a 4 percentage point lead over his Republican opponent in a poll released last week from Texas Pulse. In a Fox News poll from the end of July, Tallarico received 51% support from likely Texas voters compared to the 48% who supported Paxton. Texas Senator Ted Cruz, Republican, warned last month that the Democratic candidate has a real chance to beat Paxton this November. "I think this is a real race. I think it's going to be close," the GOP senator told Texas Governor Greg Abbott, Republican, who was guest hosting Sean Hannity's radio show. "I think we're going to win, and I think we're going to keep Texas red, but the polling right now shows this is a 1 or 2 point race," Cruz continued. The Emerson College polling, Nexstar Media's poll, surveyed a sample of 1,000 likely Texas voters from August 9 through 10, with a margin of error of approximately 3 percentage points. The story: NASA astronaut Mike Fink retires, logging 549 days in space. Mike Fink, the NASA astronaut with the fourth highest accumulated space time at 549 days, has retired, the agency announced Wednesday. Fink flew 4 missions with the agency and embarked on over 48 hours of spacewalks, according to NASA. Months before his retirement, he also became the first astronaut in NASA's history to be medically evacuated from the International Space Station, or ISS. "NASA gave me the extraordinary privilege of serving alongside remarkable people, flying and helping develop spacecraft, and contributing to the International Space Station from its earliest days through command in orbit," Fink said in a statement announcing his retirement. Throughout his 30-year tenure with NASA, Fink has served as commander, mission specialist, and flight engineer. The astronaut recently piloted NASA's SpaceX Crew 11 mission. Beginning in August 2025, the mission ended in January, a month early, after crew members were forced to evacuate the ISS due to Fink facing a medical issue, though NASA originally kept the astronaut's identity anonymous. Fink identified himself as the astronaut that sparked the evacuation in February, clarifying that the incident was not an emergency. Rather, he said, required advanced medical imaging, not accessible on the ISS. He expanded on the evacuation in a March interview with the Associated Press, saying he had temporarily lost his ability to speak for about 20 minutes. Fink told NBC that doctors later ruled out a heart attack or stroke. The doctors are still scratching their heads, Fink said to NBC. We're almost 100% sure that this is a space-related thing, he added. The astronaut started at the agency in 1996 when he joined NASA's 16th astronaut class and went on his first mission to space 8 years later. Fink is also a retired U.S. Air Force colonel and a distinguished graduate of the U.S. Air Force Test Pilot School. He served as a space systems engineer, flight test engineer, and flight test liaison during his time in the Air Force, where he accumulated more than 2,000 flight hours in more than 30 aircraft types. Few people have had the opportunity to shape as many chapters of NASA's history as Mike Fink, NASA Administrator Jared Isaacman said in Wednesday's announcement. Leavitt to depart, White House Press Secretary Caroline Leavitt will step down from her government post at the end of August to spend more time with her young children, President Trump announced on Truth Social on Wednesday. Our wonderful White House Press Secretary and one of my most trusted aides, Caroline Leavitt, will be departing her role at the end of the month so she can spend more time with her beautiful young children and family, a decision I totally understand and respect, Trump wrote. Leavitt is the only person to serve as White House Press Secretary while pregnant. She went on maternity leave in May before returning to the briefing room podium last month. The truth is, since returning to the White House after the birth of my daughter, I have felt in my heart that I cannot be the best mom my two young children deserve while devoting the constant time, energy, and attention required of the White House Press Secretary, and that is why I have ultimately made the bittersweet decision to depart the White House and embark on a new chapter in my life, Leavitt wrote on social media. She also made history last year when, at 27 years old, she became the youngest White House press secretary in history. Trump said Leavitt will serve as one of his top outside advisors and will be an influential voice within the Republican Party ahead of the midterms. White House Deputy Press Secretary Abigail Jackson left her role at the end of last week. Three things to know. U.S. Immigration and Customs Enforcement is facing renewed controversy after videos showed an agent pointing a gun at a woman in Virginia.
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1: Well, a good morning to you. We're heading up to the top of the hour, 7 a.m. on this Friday. It's the 14th day of August 2026. I'm Chris Keach. 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Expecting some showers and scattered thunderstorms this afternoon. Increasing clouds, a high near 84. More showers, thunderstorms tonight. But otherwise, not a bad weekend with some sunshine on both Saturday and Sunday. Get the complete forecast on the way from the National Weather Service. 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Currently, outside of our Hong Kong City studios on Broadway, we're in the historic Roseland Ballroom. Right now, sunshine, 62 degrees at WVBF, your hometown radio station.
2: Breaking news this hour from Town Hall, Amit Thomason. Been nothing official yet from the prosecution or the defense, but sources say today could bring a major development in a high-profile murder case out of New York City.
3: Luigi Mangione is expected to plead guilty as early as Friday in the federal case accusing him of stalking and killing UnitedHealthcare CEO Brian Thompson. The person speaking anonymously also says it's possible Mangione could change his mind. He's expected to attend a hearing Friday in the case. Mangione is accused of shooting Thompson outside a New York City hotel in December 2024. His lawyers and spokespeople for the Justice Department and Manhattan federal prosecutors have declined to comment. I'm Mike Hempen.
2: Indiana's governor deploying additional resources to deal with the impact of severe flooding. It's devastated so much of the state. Governor Mike Braun speaking in Cambridge City. It's about 50 miles east of Indianapolis.
4: We've got the National Guard involved up in the northwest because of all the debris, trees down everywhere. Here, there'll be a Black Hawk helicopter. Stay on call because, sadly, the forecast says we could get 2 to 4 more inches down here.
2: Rescuers in Colombia are pleading for silence as they listen for signs of life in the rubble left by the deadly earthquake. The disaster has killed more than 280 people, hundreds more still missing. A call for quiet, part of a last-ditch attempt to find survivors in the aftermath of that 7.4 magnitude quake that hit the South American country on Monday. Aid agencies consider the first 2 to 3 days following a quake to be the prime window for rescuing survivors. On Wall Street, stock futures are mixed so far. Right now, the Dow futures are down 71 points, NASDAQ futures up 34. More on these stories at townhall.com.
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2: In a special election in Britain, Nigel Farage has beaten trash can wearing comedian candidate Count Binface. Farage regaining the seat in Parliament that he quit a month ago.
6: Nigel Farage has won a resounding victory. He won more votes today than he did at the general election 2 years ago. There were fewer votes cast today than that election 2 years ago, and yet he won more. And Reform UK will argue that that vindicates their decision to call this election and sends a message to all the, to that parliamentary investigation that's ongoing into his finances to say that this seat strongly backs Nigel Farage.
2: And that's BBC's Harry Farley reporting. Firefighters in France and central England battling multiple fires amid record-breaking heat. France is experiencing its driest year ever, with a new fire forcing more than 500 people to evacuate their homes. News and analysis at townhall.com. Echoes of the far-distant past are heard thanks to a dry spell in Italy's largest city.
7: Rome's ancient Nero's Bridge has reemerged from the Tiber River as exceptionally low water levels exposed parts of the historic structure near St. Peter's Basilica. Weeks of little to no rain have caused the Tiber's flow to fall below 80 cubic meters per second, that according to Rome's Civil Protection Service. Archaeologists say the bridge, traditionally associated with Emperor Nero, may actually predate his reign and have been built under his uncle, Emperor Caligula. The discovery comes as Rome faces a water crisis after prolonged dry periods. Keith Peters reporting.
2: President Trump plans to highlight his crime-fighting and public safety record during today's visit to a New York police academy. He'll be releasing new FBI crime stats showing a decrease in violent crime in 2025. More on these stories, townhall.com.
8: 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In a few short years, they have given more than 4,000 bags of groceries to those in need at the north door of the First Parish Church, 76 Church Green, and are available to anyone, no questions asked. 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Thank you.
1: The Matthew Mission Food Pantry is now open the second and fourth Saturdays of the month at 76 Church Green in Taunton. Good morning, WVBF News Time. Right now, 6 minutes after the hour of 7 o'clock. Time now for the latest news, sports, and the weather forecast. It's being brought to you this hour by your friends at Morton Hospital in Taunton. They are part of Brown University Health. I'm Chris Keach reporting for WVBF News. Thanks for being with us on this Friday morning. A young man from Falmouth is facing several charges after allegedly fleeing a crash scene and then assaulting two police officers and allegedly trying to take one of their guns away or try to get a hold of it. ABC, Coastal ABC, is reporting that police responded to a motorcycle crash on Central Avenue in Falmouth around 12:30 p.m. on Thursday. An investigation showed that 19-year-old Nathaniel Cronin had rear-ended a stopped vehicle. Officers later discovered he'd given false information and then fled the scene. Police chased him on foot and found him on Edwards Avenue. During the arrest attempt, Cronin struggled with the officers and grabbed one officer's gun, which discharged without injuring anyone. He was eventually taken into custody. He's been charged with a number of offenses, including assault on police officers, attempted disarmament of an officer, and various motor vehicle violations, including operating a motor vehicle with a suspended license and using a false ID. A motorcyclist from Taunton lost his life on Tuesday night after colliding with a pickup truck on Route 138. The Rainham Police Department arrived at the scene around 7:50 p.m. on Tuesday evening at Route 138 in East Elm Street after receiving 911 calls about the accident. They discovered a severely damaged motorcycle on the road with a rider lying on the ground. 31-year-old Jason Marshall of Taunton was taken to a nearby hospital where he was declared dead. The Bristol County DA's office noted that a pickup truck also sustained significant damage on the right side. Authorities described the truck driver as a 57-year-old man who remained at the scene and is cooperating with police. An investigation into that fatal crash is ongoing. And a winning ticket sold in Illinois on Wednesday night's Powerball drawing was the winner, and it had a jackpot of over $1 billion. The winning numbers, 4, 26, 66, 67, 69, the Powerball 9, and a Power Play multiplier of 2. The winner, who's not been identified, can choose a lump sum payment estimated at $450.5 million. Wow, both figures are before taxes. A ticket sold at Robinson News convenience store in Malden had 5 of the 6 numbers drawn with the Power Play multiplier. It won $2 million. 5 other tickets sold in Arizona, California, Florida, and North Carolina. They won $1 million each. We'll bring you the latest Massachusetts lottery results right before the news at 8:30 this morning here at WVBF. WVBF News Time, 9 minutes after 7. A check on sports is next.
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1: Time now for a check on New England sports. In Major League Baseball, Peyton Tolley gave up 2 hits in 8 innings, and Caleb Durbin hit a grand slam as the Boston Red Sox broke their 5-game losing streak with a 7-0 win against the Toronto Blue Jays yesterday afternoon at the Rogers Center. By the way, the Red Sox are still in good shape for an American League wildcard playoff spot. They travel to PNC Park in Pittsburgh to play the Pirates this evening, 6:40 p.m. In minor league baseball, Nate Eaton homered on the line drive to center field to score Franklin Arias in the bottom of the 4th inning last night as the Worcester Red Sox defeated the Buffalo Bisons 10-4 at Polar Park. The teams play again tonight, 6:45 p.m. In Frontier League action, Quebec ripped the Brockton Rocks last night at Stade Canac as they lost to the Capitals 17-2. The Rocks returned to Campanelli Stadium to play the Downies Bird Dogs of North Carolina this evening, 6:45 p.m. In the Little League World Series, Bridgewater Little League defeated Gray Maine 8-0 last night in Bristol, Connecticut to win the New England regional title and advance to the Little League World Series in Williamsport, Pennsylvania for the first time in team history. In the NFL, New England backup quarterback Tommy DeVito threw a 12-yard touchdown pass to Kyle Williams as the Patriots played to a 13-all tie with the Indianapolis Colts in both teams' preseason opener at Gillette Stadium in Foxborough last night. There are 3 NFL preseason games scheduled for this evening, including the Tampa Bay Buccaneers at the New York Jets, 7 p.m. on NFL Network. Major League Soccer, the New England Revolution, take a trip north of the border. They'll play Toronto FC this Saturday night, 7:30 p.m. at BMO Field. Minor League Soccer, Rhode Island FC, heads down south for a meeting with the league-leading Tampa Bay Rowdies. That's this Saturday evening at 7:30 p.m. And in semi-pro football, the 5-1 Middleborough Cobras travel to West Roxbury. They'll play the Boston Bandits this Saturday at 7 p.m. I'm Chris Keefe. That's a check on WVBF Sports for this Friday.
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1: And right now, I want to check the very latest forecast from the National Weather Service. And as we head into the weekend, not too bad. We will have a little bit of some wet weather here and there. You know, it is the summer, after all. Scattered showers and thunderstorms, mainly this afternoon. and a high near 84. Otherwise, a nice day. Tonight, scattered showers and thunderstorms, cloudy and clearing overnight, lows in the mid-50s. Saturday, sunny, a high near 81. Clear on Saturday night, a low around 53. And Sunday looks like a nice day, mostly sunny, and again, highs in the low 80s. Currently outside of our Hong Kong City studios on Broadway and Taunton. Right now, it's a sunny 64 degrees at the Taunton Municipal Airport in East Taunton. Fair and 61 degrees in the news, sports, and weather brought to you by Morton Hospital in Taunton. They're part of Brown University Health.
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2: SRN News, I'm Rich Thomason in Washington. It's been nothing official yet from the prosecution or the defense, but sources tell various media outlets that Luigi Mangione is expected to plead guilty today in the federal case stemming from the ambush killing of the former UnitedHealthcare CEO on a New York City sidewalk back in 2024. Indiana's governor deploying additional resources to deal with the impact of severe flooding. It's devastated much of the state. Governor Mike Braun, speaking in hard-hit Cambridge City, about 50 miles east of Indianapolis, says he's calling out the National Guard to help in the cleanup efforts. Rescuers in Colombia plead for silence as they listen for signs of life in the rubble left behind by the deadly earthquake. That quake has killed more than 280 people. On Wall Street this morning, the Dow futures down 50 points. NASDAQ futures are up 44 points. More details, srnnews.com.
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1: Time now for a check on New England sports. In Major League Baseball, Peyton Tolley gave up 2 hits in 8 innings, and Caleb Durbin hit a grand slam as the Boston Red Sox broke their 5-game losing streak with a 7-0 win against the Toronto Blue Jays yesterday afternoon at the Rogers Center. By the way, the Red Sox are still in good shape for an American League wildcard playoff spot. They travel to PNC Park in Pittsburgh to play the Pirates this evening, 6:40 p.m. In minor league baseball, Nate Eaton homered on a line drive to center field to score Franklin Arias in the bottom of the fourth inning last night as the Worcester Red Sox defeated the Buffalo Bisons 10-4 at Polar Park. The teams play again tonight, 6:45 p.m. In Frontier League action, Quebec ripped the Brockton Rocks last night at Stade Canac as they lost to the Capitals 17-2. The Rocks return to Campanelli Stadium. They'll play the Downey Bird Dogs of North Carolina this evening, 6:45 p.m. In the Little League League World Series. Bridgewater Little League defeated Gray Maine 8-0 last night in Bristol, Connecticut to win the New England Regional title and advance to the Little League World Series in Williamsport, Pennsylvania for the first time in team history. In the NFL, New England backup quarterback Tommy DeVito threw a 12-yard touchdown pass to Kyle Williams as the Patriots played to a 13-all tie with the Indianapolis Colts in both teams' preseason opener at Gillette Stadium in Foxborough last night. There are three NFL preseason games scheduled for this evening, including the Tampa Bay Buccaneers at the New York Jets, 7 p.m. on NFL Network. Major League Soccer, the New England Revolution, take a trip north of the border. They'll play Toronto FC this Saturday night, 7:30 p.m. at BMO Field. Minor League Soccer, Rhode Island FC, heads down south for a meeting with the league-leading Tampa Bay Rowdies. That's this Saturday evening at 7:30 p.m. And in semi-pro football, the 5-1 Middleborough Cobras travel to West Roxbury. They'll play the Boston Bandits this Saturday at 7 p.m. I'm Chris Keefe. That's a check on WVBF Sports for this Friday.
16: We're firing up the grill today to uncover the high-stakes international food rivalry that saved the Italian baking industry. Welcome to the National Day Spotlight for August 14th.
17: In 1982, an Italian miller and championship rally car driver named Arnaldo Cavalieri grew completely furious that imported French baguettes to fight back, he spent weeks experimenting with high hydration doughs to create a flat, porous loaf shaped like a slipper, which he legally trademarked as ciabatta. This dense, open crumb bread was engineered to absorb heavy olive oil and withstand high pressure grilling, giving rise to the modern grilled sandwiches we celebrate throughout National Panini Month. Cavalieri's brilliant culinary invention single-handedly defeated the French baguette invasion, protecting local bakery profits and providing the ultimate crispy foundation for the global sandwich boom we enjoy today.
16: I love it that this was a race car driver that came up with this.
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17: 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You can drive with one hand at 180 miles an hour and munch on a panini.
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16: We're also celebrating National Creamsicle Day and National Navajo Code Talkers Day. I'm Alice Anderson.
17: And I'm Arlo Anderson with the National Day Calendar, reminding you to celebrate every day. 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
1: 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Time now for the latest news, sports, and the weather forecast. We're going to do a quick update, check on some local and regional news headlines. Chris Keach here the morning wake-up news punching through on this Friday morning until 9 o'clock. Then we have the news block at 9 presented by Morton Hospital. And then let's see, from about 9, 10 a.m. to 11, we got our own Joey Driscoll in with some hometown talk. We got great local programming throughout the weekend on Saturday and Sunday here at WVBF as well. Well, you know, when I talk about various things that they do down at the convenience center in Taunton, that's at 330 East Britannia Street, in many cases I'll say, well, this weekend we'll be taking tires or oil or whatever it is, or maybe shredding paper, right? And you'll be, don't bring any household hazardous waste, you know, paint thinners, things like that, because they have their own special day. Well, guess what? That special day is coming up next weekend. The Taunton Household Hazardous Waste Day is coming up on Saturday, August 22nd, a week from tomorrow, from 9 to noon. So get those materials together. It'll be at the Convenience Center. You know where it is, 330 East Britannia Street in Taunton. It'll be open only, by the way, for household hazardous waste that day. No other trash will be accepted, okay? Keep that in mind. A week from tomorrow, only household hazardous waste. No other trash accepted. It's for Taunton residents only, no businesses. Bring your ID or a utility bill. Accepted items will include stains, solvents, fuels, pesticides, glues, pool chemicals, batteries, oil-based paints, antifreeze, and more. Any questions, call the DPW in Taunton, 508-821-1431 or Veolia. Their number is 508-823-3582, but that is coming up a week from tomorrow. Former House Speaker Joe Ciccarci will not sit on the Rhode Island Supreme Court. After months of controversy surrounding Ciccarci's efforts to secure the position, Governor Dan McKee nominated Rhode Island Superior Court Judge Luis Matos for the seat. The 62-year-old Matos is a former assistant U.S. attorney. He was first appointed to the bench in 2012. He was born in Portugal. He immigrated to Rhode Island in the late 60s. He became the first in his family to graduate from college. McKee praised Matos' background and qualifications, noting that he went through careful vetting of all candidates, which included State Prosecutor Christopher Bush, Family Court Judge Laureen D'Ambra, and attorney John Roberts. WVBF News Time, right now, 26 minutes after the hour of 7 o'clock. A check on business news is next.
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21: With the Wall Street Business Report, I'm Bill Alexander. More than 40 S&P 500 companies reported $9.6 billion in Trump tariff refunds in the past quarter. Some of the companies reporting the biggest refunds so far include Apple at $2.2 billion, Nike at $986 million, FedEx at $800 million, and Amazon at $640 million. The total amount of the tariffs that were invalidated after the U.S. Supreme Court ruled them illegal is $166 billion. The Labor Department reported Thursday that 209,000 people filed for jobless claims last week. That's up from a revised 200,000 the week before. The benchmark 30-year fixed-rate mortgage rate tumbled to 6.67%, down from 6.69% reported last week. Air India will begin mandatory substance testing for all pilots days after a pilot involved in a serious mid-air incident tested positive for marijuana. For the Wall Street Business Report, I'm Bill Alexander in Washington.
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1: And now we want to check the very latest forecast from the National Weather Service. Scattered showers and thunderstorms today, mainly in the afternoon, with a high near 84 degrees. For tonight, scattered showers and thunderstorms, cloudy and clearing off, lows in the mid-50s. Saturday, sunny, a high near 81. Clear Saturday night and Sunday, mostly sunny, and highs in the low 80s. Currently outside of our Hong Kong City studios on Broadway in Taunton, right now we do have, let us see, sunny skies, 64 degrees here at WVBF. We do have, by the way, the latest town hall news at 7:30. That is on the way next.
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2: Breaking news this hour from Town Hall. Amit Thomason. The Strait of Hormuz remains a perilous route for shipping.
4: Two tankers owned by Abu Dhabi's state-owned oil and gas company, ADNOC, were attacked Thursday evening while transiting the Strait of Hormuz, the company says. It adds that the attack caused no injuries and that the situation has been brought under control. The British military's Trade Operations Centre says two vessels were reported to have suffered minor damage while attacked by drones while transiting the strait. It didn't identify them as the ADNOC ships, but it appears to be the same incident. The UAE's foreign ministry blames the attacks on Iran, saying they were a flagrant violation of the UN's principles of freedom of navigation and were acts of piracy. I'm Charles Tillesma.
2: President Trump highlights his crime fighting and public safety record during a visit today to New York Police Academy. A judge has tossed out Nevada's fake electors case.
5: Six Nevada Republicans were accused of submitting a bogus certificate that falsely declared Donald Trump the winner of the state's 2020 presidential election. But that case has now been dismissed. While prosecutors argued the defendants intended for their documents to be mistaken for actual electoral votes, the judge sided with those defendants. They called it an act of political theater designed to publicize their concerns about the election and preserve their rights to challenge the official results. Three other fake elector cases in Arizona, Michigan, and Georgia also have been dismissed. I'm Ben Thomas.
2: Sources tell multiple media outlets that Luigi Mangione may plead guilty today in the federal case stemming from the ambush killing of UnitedHealthcare CEO Brian Thompson on a Manhattan sidewalk in 2024. Watching Wall Street this morning, stock futures are mixed. The Dow futures are down 79 points, while the Nasdaq futures are up 41 points. More on these stories at townhall.com.
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2: Japan is dealing with record-breaking flooding. It's blamed for at least four deaths east of Tokyo. Heavy rains forcing people from their homes while leaving thousands stranded at a major airport.
6: The Japan Meteorological Agency issued its highest-level warning as more than a third of Chiba's municipalities face dangerous flooding and landslides. It was downgraded one level as the storm subsided, but at the peak, more than 400,000 people were ordered to evacuate. Roads were submerged in water and power was cut to 10 of thousands of homes. Stranded commuters spent the night in a government building. Officials warn heavy rain could continue through Friday.
2: The BBC's Kurumi Mori reporting from Tokyo. Record-breaking heat holding vast swaths of France and England in its grip as wildfires rage. France experiencing its driest year ever with a new fire forcing more than 500 people to flee their homes. In England, there have been evacuations as well. News and analysis, townhall.com. If you have one of those compact refrigerators, see if yours is part of this safety recall.
7: Kaluli has recalled about 250,000 mini fridges due to fire and burn hazards. The Consumer Product Safety Commission says the recall affects certain 10-liter and 15-liter mini fridges that have an electric switch that can short-circuit. Consumers are urged to stop using the recalled mini fridges immediately. The company has received at least 19 reports of the products overheating or catching fire, causing more than $80,000 in property damage. The recall covers older model mini fridges sold between January of 2019 and October of 2024. I'm Mike Hemp.
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2: Having received a medical diagnosis which said that I had a disease that in human terms had no cure, my world was shaken. And one night alone in the hospital room, feeling weak, confused, scared, and honestly not even having the words to pray, I felt a very strong presence with me in the room. Now, all believers in Christ have his presence with them at all times, but sometimes for reasons that we can't explain, he lets his presence be felt and experienced in powerful ways. In that moment in the hospital room, it was like God was reminding me that he was with me. In Exodus 33:14, God calmed Moses' fears when he said, "My presence will go with you and I will give you rest." That promise also applies to all of us who are in Christ. God never leaves us and he gives us rest. Rest for our weary hearts today and ultimately rest with him in eternity. His presence goes with you through the valley that you are walking, and it is in his presence that you can lay your burdens and experience the peace that only he can give you.
1: 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Today's encouragement was provided by Our Daily Bread Ministries.
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3: With SRN News, I'm Rich Thomason in Washington. The Strait of Hormuz remains a perilous route for shipping, with a couple of oil tankers reportedly attacked by drone fire. President Trump highlights his crime fighting and his public safety agenda during today's visit to a police academy in New York. A judge in Nevada has tossed out the state's fake electors case. And sources tell multiple media outlets that Luigi Mangione may plead guilty today in the federal case stemming from the ambush killing of UnitedHealthcare CEO Brian Thompson on a Manhattan sidewalk back in 2024. It would be a guilty plea to federal stalking charges. On Wall Street this morning, stock futures have been mixed so far. The blue chip futures down, Dow futures off 116 points. NASDAQ futures are 62 points higher, while the S&P futures are up 4 points. More details, srnnews.com.
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6: 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Right now it's about 7:43. Let's see, we got about 17 minutes before the hour of 8 o'clock on this Friday morning. It is time now for a check on the very latest news, sports, and the weather forecast. It's being brought to you this hour by your friends and neighbors at the Middleborough Gas and Electric Department. I'm Chris Keach reporting for WVBF News. Governor Maura Healey has announced an emergency order that restricts the sale of a substance known as kratom. I've called it kratom before, but it's spelled K-R-A-T-O-M. I guess it's called kratom. Here in Massachusetts, well, the order aims to limit sales of this substance, which apparently is a stimulant. I've never tried it. It's now available in smoke shops, convenience stores, and, yeah, even gas stations. Kratom is found in various forms, including powders, capsules, and gummies, but the Healey administration warns that it is an unregulated product, making it hard for consumers to know what you're buying. The order notes that the products are sold with little oversight, putting its users, which could include kids, at risk. The emergency order will categorize all forms of kratom as a Schedule 1 drug. It will take effect after a 2-week notice period, and it'll last for a year. Municipalities will have the power to enforce the order, and the Department of Public Health will guide local health boards. Sounds like scary stuff to me. It really does. In Bay State headlines, a teenager from Acton is being held without bail in connection with the murders of his mother and younger brother. According to Middlesex County DA Marion Ryan, 17-year-old Arjun Aravind, a student at Acton Boxborough Regional High School, was arrested in Wayland, Massachusetts on Wednesday after a well-being check was requested by his father, who couldn't contact his wife or children when police arrived at the home. They found the boy's 45-year-old mother and 14-year-old brother dead from severe trauma. Investigators noted that both Aravind and his mother's car were missing. The police later identified the vehicle, leading to his arrest. Ryan revealed that Aravind had recently searched on an AI platform about how to kill his family, and he showed other concerning behaviors. He appeared in juvenile court on Wednesday regarding the car theft charge. A not guilty plea regarding the two murder charges was entered on his behalf yesterday. We want to check the very latest forecast right now from the National Weather Service, because, of course, we are heading into the weekend for today's scattered showers and thunderstorms, mainly in the afternoon and a high near 84. Tonight, scattered showers, thunderstorms, cloudy, and then gradual clearing overnight, a low in the mid-50s. Saturday, sunny, a high near 81 degrees. Saturday night, mostly clear, lows in the 50s. And then on Sunday, mostly sunny and a high near 81 degrees. Now, currently outside of our Hong Kong City studios on Broadway in Taunton, right now, sunny, 66 degrees at WVBF, your hometown radio station. 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In Major League Baseball, Peyton Tolley gave up two hits in eight innings, and Caleb Durbin hit a grand slam as the Boston Red Sox broke their five-game losing streak with a 7-0 win against the Toronto Blue Jays yesterday afternoon at the Rogers Center. By the way, the Red Sox are still in good shape for an American League wildcard playoff spot. They travel to PNC Park in Pittsburgh to play the Pirates this evening, 6:40 p.m. In minor league baseball, Nate Eaton homered on a line drive to center field to score Franklin Arias in the bottom of the fourth inning last night as the Worcester Red Sox defeated the Buffalo Bisons 10-4 at Polar Park. The teams play again tonight, 6:45 p.m. In Frontier League action, Quebec ripped the Brockton Rocks last night at Stade Canac as they lost to the Capitals 17-2. The Rocks return to Campanelli Stadium to play the Downies Bird Dogs of North Carolina this evening, 6:45 p.m. In the Little League World Series, Bridgewater Little League defeated Gray Maine 8-0 last night in Bristol, Connecticut to win the New England regional title and advance to the Little League World Series in Williamsport, Pennsylvania for the first time in team history. In the NFL, New England backup quarterback Tommy DeVito threw a 12-yard touchdown pass to Kyle Williams as the Patriots played to a 13-all tie with the Indianapolis Colts in both teams' preseason opener at Gillette Stadium in Foxborough last night. There are three NFL preseason games scheduled for this evening, including the Tampa Bay Buccaneers at the New York Jets, 7 p.m. on NFL Network. Major League Soccer, the New England Revolution, take a trip north of the border. They'll play Toronto FC this Saturday night, 7:30 p.m. at BMO Field. Minor League Soccer, Rhode Island FC heads down south for a meeting with the league-leading Tampa Bay Rowdies. That's this Saturday evening at 7:30 p.m. And in semi-pro football, the 5-1 Middleborough Cobras travel to West Roxbury. They'll play the Boston Bandits this Saturday at 7 p.m. I'm Chris Keach. That's a check on WVBF Sports for this Friday. 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
2: Now, the Success Journal. Here's Chris Whitting.
3: With email and the internet, it's sometimes easy to forget that the plain old telephone was once the hottest thing in communications. But most newspaper reporters found the telephone way too limiting for covering a big story. Enter a clever guy named Ed Bellin. Ed decided there had to be a faster way to get photos direct from the scene of a news story. Sure enough, Ed found a way to transmit photos over a wire. Ed Bellin named the device after himself, the Bellinograph. Wire photos soon became hot, and Ed made a small fortune. Today, most have forgotten about Ed Bellin, because the millions who use his invention every day no longer call it the Bellinograph. Nowadays, it's known as the fax machine. With the Success Journal, I'm Chris Whitting.
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0: 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Right now it is 7:53. 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Downtown Taunton's Summer Concert Series at Liberty and Union Park, 78 Main Street. That wraps up tonight with a performance with the Catnip Junkies. That's between 7 and 9 p.m. There's limited seating, so bring some chairs, mocktails, and soft drinks for sale. The concert series this summer is sponsored in part by Morton Hospital, part of Brown University Health, the Mass Cultural Council, TFED Credit Union, and the Downtown Taunton Foundation. There's a Summerfest in Brockton going on tomorrow from 10 a.m. to 5 p.m. at Salisbury Park, 250 Crescent Street. Live music, ice cream, refreshments, wellness activities, raffles, games, performances as well. That's tomorrow in Brockton. In Easton, they have the Retired Teachers Yard Sale on Saturday from 10 to 2 at Holy Cross Parish, 225 Purchase Street in South Easton. They'll sell educational materials and supplies for early education teachers. Also in Canton, they have a farmer's market that runs on Sunday, and they do it through mid-October. I guess they are going to be doing it at a different location on Labor Day weekend. But anyway, it will be at 960 Washington Street in Canton again this Sunday from 10 to 2. Support local farmers, allow healthy food access to you, And you can meet your friends and neighbors from southeastern Mass. By the way, there's also a farmer's market on the Church Green in Taunton, and that goes on Sundays from 9 to 1. That's at 76 Church Green, and they accept SNAP, HIP, Senior, and WIC coupons as well. And the Community Autism Resources, CAR, is collecting new backpacks and school supplies to help kids and teams and families that are touched by autism. I have a son with autism. Gift cards are welcomed as well from Amazon, Walmart, Target, and Staples. For more information, you can drop off your donations at Community Autism Resources, 48 Dean Street in Taunton. Check them out. Okay. So we got all that put together. Got some community announcements there. I got to move along here. We're wrapping up the first hour of the morning wake-up news. So far, so good. I'm going to be right back. I've got a check on some famous folks' birthdays, a quote of the day, an amazing fact, too. I'm going to send it your way next.
5: My mom is a veteran, and she was injured in the line of duty.
6: I hurt my leg in a training accident when she was only 2 years old.
5: She had 7 different surgeries over the span of 9 years, and there were tons of complications.
6: I couldn't be the mom my kids needed me to be.
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0: Okay, time for famous folks' birthdays for this. Let's see, what day is it? Well, it looks like it is the 14th day of August. And if it's your birthday, happy birthday to you. You share your birthday with a wild and crazy guy. He's also an actor, comedian, writer, musician, Steve Martin, born in the state in 1945. Also born in 1953 in the state, James Horner, film composer known for scores including Titanic and Avatar, two huge movies. 1959, the birth of Magic Johnson, basketball Hall of Famer and entrepreneur. 1966, birth of Halle Berry, Oscar-winning actress. 1983, the birthday of Mila Kunis, actress known for That 70s Show and Black Swan. And in 1987, the birth of Tim Tebow, former professional football player, baseball player, and he's very open with his Christian faith. Our quote of the day comes from Tim Tebow. Don't worry about what you can't control. Focus and energy needs to be on the things that we can control. It's important to remember that. Focus on what you can do. Don't worry about what other folks do, because a lot of times they don't even have a clue. So here's an amazing fact. Mila Kunis was born in the Ukraine, which was then part of the Soviet Union, to a Jewish family. Her parents left the Soviet Union due to limited opportunities and anti-Semitism. They moved the family of seven to Los Angeles with $250 in their pocket. She didn't speak English at first, and she learned it by watching The Price is Right. Mila's grandparents were Holocaust survivors. We got the very latest news coming up at 8 o'clock from Town Hall, and then another hour of the morning wake-up news for Friday. Hopefully we'll get through it. I'll need your help, so be there. We got the news next. We are AM 1530, WVBF, Middleborough, Taunton, and W259DD, Middleborough Center, 99.7 FM, your hometown radio station.
8: Breaking news this hour from Town Hall. I'm Rich Thomason. The Strait of Hormuz remains a perilous route for shipping.
9: Two tankers owned by Abu Dhabi's state-owned oil and gas company, ADNOC, were attacked Thursday evening while transiting the Strait of Hormuz, the company says. It adds that the attack caused no injuries and that the situation has been brought under control. The British military's Trade Operations Centre says two vessels were reported to have suffered minor damage while attacked by drones while transiting the strait. It didn't identify them as the ADNOC ships, but it appears to be the same incident. The UAE's foreign ministry blames the attacks on Iran, saying they were a flagrant violation of the UN's principles of freedom of navigation and were acts of piracy. I'm Charles Tadadesma.
8: President Trump highlights his crime-fighting and public safety record during a visit today to New York Police Academy. A judge has tossed out Nevada's fake electors case.
10: Six Nevada Republicans were accused of submitting a bogus certificate that falsely declared Donald Trump the winner of the state's 2020 presidential election. But that case has now been dismissed. While prosecutors argued the defendants intended for their documents to be mistaken for actual electoral votes, the judge sided with those defendants. They called it an act of political theater designed to publicize their concerns about the election and preserve their rights to challenge the official results. Three other fake elector cases in Arizona, Michigan, and Georgia also have been dismissed. I'm Ben Thomas.
8: Sources tell multiple media outlets that Luigi Mangione may plead guilty today in the federal case stemming from the ambush killing of United Healthcare CEO Brian Thompson on a Manhattan sidewalk in 2024. Watching Wall Street this morning, stock futures are mixed. The Dow futures are down 79 points, while the Nasdaq futures are up 41 points. More on these stories at townhall.com.
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8: Japan is dealing with record-breaking flooding. It's blamed for at least four deaths east of Tokyo. Heavy rains forcing people from their homes while leaving thousands stranded at a major airport.
13: The Japan Meteorological Agency issued its highest-level warning as more than a third of Chiba's municipalities face dangerous flooding and landslides. It was downgraded one level as the storm subsided, but at the peak, more than 400,000 people were ordered to evacuate. Roads were submerged in water, and power was cut to 10 of thousands of homes. Stranded commuters spent the night in a government building. Officials warn heavy rain could continue through Friday.
8: The BBC's Kurumi Mori reporting from Tokyo. Record-breaking heat holding vast swaths of France and England in its grip as wildfires rage. France experiencing its driest year ever with a new fire forcing more than 500 people to flee their homes. In England, there have been evacuations as well. News and analysis, townhall.com. If you have one of those compact refrigerators, see if yours is part of this safety recall.
14: Kaluli has recalled about 250,000 mini fridges due to fire and burn hazards. The Consumer Product Safety Commission says the recall affects certain 10-liter and 15-liter mini fridges that have an electric switch that can short circuit. Consumers are urged to stop using the recalled mini fridges immediately. The company has received at least 19 reports of the products overheating or catching fire, causing more than $80,000 in property damage. The recall covers older model mini fridges sold between January of 2019 and October of 2024. I'm Mike Hemp.
8: Arizona State University offering a new bachelor's degree in content creation. Critics question the value of such a degree, but proponents insist content creation is a viable career path these days. More on these stories, townhall.com.
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0: Hey, quick reminder, the Rehoboth Park Commission concerts at the gazebo continue this Sunday from 5 to 8 with Mike and the Strum Dogs. There'll be food trucks. Concerts are sponsored by the Rehoboth Park Commission and the Rehoboth Cultural Council, and any donations are greatly appreciated. 7 minutes after the hour of 8 o'clock, Chris Keach into hour two of the morning Wake Up News. So far, our system of running things seems to be working okay, but anyway, we are on the air winning commercials. I used to have a boss that had a test of broadcast excellence. He'd come in and say, Chris, are we on the air and are we running commercials? And I'd say yes, and he'd say, okay, I don't want to hear about any other problems. God bless you, Phil, wherever you are. And anyway, we're here together on this Friday morning. It is the 14th day of August, halfway through the month of August already. We do have the latest news coming up, brought to you by the TMLP. Right now it's time for a checkup on health, presented by Morton Hospital in Taunton. They're part of Brown University Health.
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20: Nutritionist Diane Morris of Manitoba, Canada, says don't miss out on the powerful benefits of using flaxseed and flax oil, which contain alpha-linolenic acid, a fat that may help guard against heart problems.
21: Researchers are looking at the effects of the omega-3 fatty acids on the immune system. People who have arthritis, for example, have problems with swelling and inflammation of their joints. We have no specific studies related to flaxseed, but we do understand the biologic effects of alpha-linolenic acid, that they do offer some protective effects against inflammation, useful in treating patients with rheumatoid arthritis, psoriasis, and some other skin disorders.
20: Flaxseed has a nutty flavor, can be used in breads, and also contains antioxidants called lignans, which seem to aid in the prevention of cancer. With Checkup on Health, I'm Chris Whitting.
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0: 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I'm Chris Keach reporting for WVBF News. Two people, including a young girl, were bitten by a fox on Thursday in Worcester. WCVB Channel 5 reports that a woman was attacked by a gray fox at around 8:45 a.m. yesterday morning behind a residence on Granite Street in Worcester while she was playing with her grandchildren. She was taken to the local hospital with injuries to her foot. She is expected to be okay. I guess the fox, literally, she looked out of the corner of her eye. The fox came out and just bit her. Now, the fox was euthanized. It's being sent by state officials for rabies testing. And by the way, this has not been the only fox attack in Worcester. This was not an isolated incident. On Wednesday night, so the night before, authorities say that Janessa Pagan Williams, who's six, she was bitten on the arm, finger, and leg, also on Granite Street. And the girl said, "I was nearly dragged away by the animal." So it's quite possible it was the same animal, same area of Worcester. And the animal's been euthanized, and they are now checking to see if it's rabid. My guess is that it probably is. A motorcyclist from Taunton lost his life on Tuesday night after colliding with a pickup truck on Route 138. The Rainham Police Department arrived at the scene around 7:50 p.m. on Tuesday evening at Route 138 in East Elm Street after receiving several calls about the accident. Officers discovered a severely damaged motorcycle on the road, and the rider was lying on the ground nearby, suffering from serious injuries. 31-year-old Jason Marshall of Taunton, Jason Marshall is his name. He was taken to a nearby hospital, and he was declared dead. The Bristol County DA's office noted that a pickup truck also sustained significant damage on the right side in the incident, and the truck driver, a 57-year-old man, stayed at the scene. He cooperated with police. An investigation into that crash is ongoing. And the Hanson Fire Department, they put out a fire in a second-floor apartment on Main Street on Wednesday night. According to a news release from Fire Chief Robert O'Brien, the blaze displaced two people. The fire was reported around 5:15 p.m. at 352 Main Street in Hanson. At that time, Hanson Engine 1 was responding to another incident in Halifax, while Engine 2 came from headquarters. Crews found a cooking-related fire in the apartment. They quickly put it out. No injuries, and a first-floor business was temporarily closed, but expected to reopen the following day. Time now for a check on New England sports. In Major League Baseball, Peyton Tolley gave up two hits in eight innings, and Caleb Durbin hit a grand slam as the Boston Red Sox broke their five-game losing streak with a 7-0 win against the Toronto Blue Jays yesterday afternoon at the Rogers Center. By the way, the Red Sox are still in good shape for an American League wildcard playoff spot. They travel to PNC Park in Pittsburgh to play the Pirates this evening, 6:40 p.m. In minor league baseball, Nate Eaton homered on the line drive to center field to score Franklin Arias in the bottom of the fourth inning last night as the Worcester Red Sox defeated the Buffalo Bisons 10-4 at Polar Park. The teams play again tonight, 6:45 p.m. In Frontier League action, Quebec ripped the Brockton Rocks last night at Stade Canac as they lost to the Capitals 17-2. The Rocks return to Campanelli Stadium to play the Downies Bird Dogs of North Carolina this evening, 6:45 p.m. In the Little League World Series, Bridgewater Little League defeated Gray Maine 8-0 last night in Bristol, Connecticut to win the New England Regional title and advance to the Little League World Series in Williamsport, Pennsylvania for the first time in team history. In the NFL, New England backup quarterback Tommy DeVito threw a 12-yard touchdown pass to Kyle Williams as the Patriots played to a 13-all tie with the Indianapolis Colts in both teams' preseason opener at Gillette Stadium in Foxborough last night. There are three NFL preseason games scheduled for this evening, including the Tampa Bay Buccaneers at the New York Jets, 7 p.m. on NFL Network. Major League Soccer, the New England Revolution, take a trip north of the border. They'll play Toronto FC this Saturday night, 7:30 p.m. at BMO Field. Minor League Soccer, Rhode Island FC, heads down south for a meeting with the league-leading Tampa Bay Rowdies. That's this Saturday evening at 7:30 p.m. And in semi-pro football, the 5-1 Middleborough Cobras travel to West Roxbury. They'll play the Boston Bandits this Saturday at 7 p.m. I'm Chris Keach. That's a check on WVBF Sports for this Friday. All right, right now we want to check on the very latest forecast from the National Weather Service, and we are looking at some scattered showers and thunderstorms, mainly after 3 o'clock this afternoon. Increasing clouds today with a high near 84, but not too bad. Tonight, scattered showers and thunderstorms early, and then gradual clearing overnight, lows in the mid-50s. Saturday, sunny, a high near 81 degrees, 81 on sunny and 81 on Saturday. Saturday night, clear, lows around 53. And then on Sunday, mostly sunny and a high near 81. Looking forward to Monday. Showers. It's going to be kind of a rainy Monday, rainy days and Mondays, but the highs will be up in the 80s. So, hey, if it's above 30 degrees, you know my rule, Monday's okay. If it's above 30. That I do not look forward to any cold weather coming back. Currently, outside of our Hong Kong City studios on Broadway in Taunton, right now sunny, 68 degrees at the Taunton Municipal Airport in East Taunton, fair 69 degrees in the news, sports, and weather. 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
8: With SRN News, I'm Rich Thomason in Washington. The Strait of Hormuz remains a perilous route for shipping, with a couple of oil tankers reportedly attacked by drone fire. President Trump highlights his crime fighting and his public safety agenda during today's visit to a police academy in New York. A judge in Nevada has tossed out the state's fake electors case. Sources tell multiple media outlets that Luigi Mangione may plead guilty today in the federal case stemming from the ambush killing of UnitedHealthcare CEO Brian Thompson on a Manhattan sidewalk back in 2024. It would be a guilty plea to federal stalking charges. On Wall Street this morning, stock futures have been mixed so far. Blue chip futures down, Dow futures off 116 points. NASDAQ futures are 62 points higher, while the S&P futures are up 4 points. More details, srnnews.com.
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25: We're firing up the grill today to uncover the high-stakes international food rivalry that saved the Italian baking industry. Welcome to the National Day Spotlight for August 14th.
26: In 1982, an Italian miller and championship rally car driver named Arnaldo Cavalieri grew completely furious that imported French baguettes were coming to the same market. Determined to fight back, he spent weeks experimenting with high hydration doughs to create a flat, porous loaf shaped like a slipper, which he legally trademarked as ciabatta. This dense, open crumb bread was engineered to absorb heavy olive oil and withstand high-pressure grilling, giving rise to the modern grilled sandwiches we celebrate throughout National Panini Month. Cavalieri's brilliant culinary invention single-handedly defeated the French baguette invasion, protecting local bakery profits and providing the ultimate crispy foundation for the global sandwich boom we enjoy today.
25: I love it that this was a race car driver that came up with this.
26: Well, he had to have something they could hold in his hand.
25: Right.
26: I mean, that's true. You can drive with one hand at 180 miles an hour and munch on a panini.
25: And I'm very, very happy that the Italian bakery business did not go out of business.
26: Yes.
25: Because yum.
26: Yep.
25: We're also celebrating National Creamsicle Day and National Navajo Code Talkers Day. I'm Alice Anderson.
26: And I'm Marlo Anderson with the National Day Calendar, reminding you to celebrate every day. This is Marlo Anderson with another Bargain Hunting Week sale from Ollie's. 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
0: Time now for a check on New England sports. In Major League Baseball, Peyton Tolley gave up two hits in eight innings, and Caleb Durbin hit a grand slam as the Boston Red Sox broke their five-game losing streak with a 7-0 win against the Toronto Blue Jays yesterday afternoon at the Rogers Center. By the way, the Red Sox are still in good shape for an American League wildcard playoff spot. They travel to PNC Park in Pittsburgh to play the Pirates this evening, 6:40 p.m. In minor league baseball, Nate Eaton homered on a line drive to center field to score Franklin Arias in the bottom of the fourth inning last night as the Worcester Red Sox defeated the Buffalo Bisons 10-4 at Polar Park. The teams play again tonight, 6:45 p.m. In Frontier League action, Quebec ripped the Brockton Rocks last night at Stade Canac as they lost to the Capitals 17-2. The Rocks return to Campanelli Stadium to play the Downies Bird Dogs of North Carolina this evening, 6:45 p.m. In the Little League World Series, Bridgewater Little League defeated Gray Maine 8-0 last night in Bristol, Connecticut to win the New England Regional title and advance to the Little League World Series in Williamsport, Pennsylvania for the first time in team history. In the NFL, New England backup quarterback Tommy DeVito threw a 12-yard touchdown pass to Kyle Williams as the Patriots played to a 13-all tie with the Indianapolis Colts in both teams' preseason opener at Gillette Stadium in Foxborough last night. There are three NFL preseason games scheduled for this evening, including the Tampa Bay Buccaneers at the New York Jets, 7 p.m. on NFL Network. Major League Soccer, the New England Revolution, take a trip north of the border. They'll play Toronto FC this Saturday night, 7:30 p.m. at BMO Field. Minor League Soccer, Rhode Island FC heads down south for a meeting with the league-leading Tampa Bay Rowdies. That's this Saturday evening at 7:30 p.m. And in semi-pro football, the 5-1 Middleborough Cobras travel to West Roxbury. They'll play the Boston Bandits this Saturday at 7 p.m. I'm Chris Keach. That's a check on WVBF Sports for this Friday.
8: 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The Consumer Price Index increased a seasonally adjusted 0.1% in July after declining 0.4% in June. The Federal Reserve Bank of New York reports Americans' credit card balances climbed by $21 billion in the second quarter, reaching $1.25 trillion. New credit card delinquencies held steady but remain elevated compared with pre-pandemic levels. Burger King is the clear winner in the current burger wars. The chain paired an 8.5% surge in comparable sales with a multi-year effort to improve restaurants, operations, and the Whopper. Wendy's was the clear loser. Same-store restaurant sales fell by 7%. 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
0: WVBF News Time, it's 28 minutes after the hour of 8 o'clock, and time now for a check on our very latest Massachusetts lottery results. And we'll check out first the numbers drawn in the daily numbers game from Thursday, the midday drawing, 4357, evening numbers, 4663. That's 4357 and 4663. Mass Cash Midday from Thursday, 14, 18, 20, 23, 27. Mass cash evening, 16, 24, 28, 29, and 32. That's 14, 18, 20, 23, and 27, and 16, 24, 28, 29, and 32. In the Millionaire for Life game last night, 7, 16, 25, 35, 42, Millionaire Ball 2. 7, 16, 25, 35, 42, Millionaire Ball 2. Now, let's see, in the Mega Millions drawing tonight, that jackpot rebuilding, it's up to $90 million. The Powerball definitely rebuilding after a $1 billion jackpot and some other big, smaller jackpots won, including one here in Massachusetts. But Powerball for Saturday, $20 million there. And in the Megabucks game, which is still building, it's a big jackpot for that game because you match six numbers to win that jackpot, $26.95 million. If you're going to play a game of chance, play responsibly. 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We're at AM 1530 and the Ton. 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
12: Breaking news this hour from Town Hall. Amit Thomason. Parts of the waterlogged Midwest are in for more rain, flooding in Ohio and Indiana. The latter under a state of emergency, according to Governor Mike Braun, speaking in hard-hit Cambridge City.
13: It is one of the biggest weather events we've had in Indiana, mostly due to the number of counties that it's impacted. Up in the Northwest, 99-mile-an-hour winds in Gary, Indiana, Lake County, Porter and LaPorte. It dropped a lot of rain and wind on the way down, but this part of the state, three or four counties got definitely hit the worst when it comes to rain and flood damage.
12: Ohio Governor Mike DeWine warns people in his state not to let down their guard with the possibility of more flooding. After 10 months, an American missionary abducted and held in Niger is now a free man.
14: Missionary organization SIM International says Kieran Rydat is in good health and in the care of U.S. officials and will soon be reunited with his extended family. He was kidnapped on October 21 by three armed individuals. No group has claimed responsibility. Niger has faced attacks from armed groups, including those linked to Al-Qaeda and the Islamic State. The U.S. Embassy in the capital, Niamey, issued a security alert after Rydat's kidnapping, warning that American citizens remain at a heightened risk of kidnapping in the country, which is currently ruled by a military junta that took part in 2023, ousting Western partners and aligning with Russia. I'm Charles Tillethesma.
12: The man accused of fatally shooting United Healthcare CEO Brian Thompson on a Manhattan sidewalk in 2024 is due in federal court today. Luigi Mangione may plead guilty to federal stalking charges. That plea could keep him from being tried on state murder charges. On Wall Street this morning, the Dow futures are down 70 points. NASDAQ futures 77 points higher. More on these stories at townhall.com.
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12: Australian lawmakers are tinkering with a groundbreaking law that bars the under-16 crowd from social media. Some changes in that law could be on the way.
16: Most of the data that's been published so far shows that the majority of under-16s in Australia are still on social media. In March, the Internet Safety Regulator said it was concerned that platforms weren't doing enough to uphold the ban. The government subsequently doubled the maximum fines for non-compliance to $70 million. In today's hearing, parents of young people who've died because of bullying on social media, as well as regulators, government, and representatives from the platforms, are all giving evidence. Meta says a total of 750,000 accounts have been closed between Instagram and Facebook, and that they're committed to complying with the law.
8: The BBC's Katie Watson. Firefighters in France and central England are battling multiple fires amid record-breaking heat. News and analysis at townhall.com. Police credit a company called Flock, maintains tens of thousands of automated cameras with helping to find missing persons and violent suspects. And now Flock says it's implementing controls to address privacy concerns.
1: Flock says guardrails that are currently optional will become mandatory by January 1st. For example, law enforcement customers will be required to tie each search to a specific case and use an audit tool that flags abnormal behavior. This comes after a Washington Post report found dozens of instances where officers were accused of misusing the technology for personal searches, like tracking former girlfriends. The standard data retention window will be shortened from 30 days to 7, and customers will be allowed to decide which offenses, such as immigration enforcement, outside agencies can search their data for. I'm Jennifer King.
8: President Trump visits a New York Police Academy later today. He'll be releasing new FBI crime stats showing a decrease in violent crime last year. More on these stories, townhall.com.
25: 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In a few short years, they have given more than 4,000 bags of groceries to those in need at the north door of the First Parish Church, 76 Church Green, and are available to any...
1: Which offenses, such as immigration enforcement, outside agencies can search their data for. I'm Jennifer King.
8: President Trump visits a New York Police Academy later today. He'll be releasing new FBI crime stats showing a decrease in violent crime last year. More on these stories, townhall.com.
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1: 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Good morning, WVBF News Time. Right now it's 8:36. Time now for a check on the latest news, sports, and the weather forecast. Chris Keach here. I've got the morning wake-up news until 9 o'clock this morning. Then we have the news block at 9, presented by Morton Hospital. And then, of course, after that, we do have our own Joey Driscoll. He'll be in for some hometown talk, for sure. So be ready for that here at WVBF. And we got great, great programming that's local all weekend long. Joey's in doing stuff. We got the TIC Network putting up some great programming, reading from newspapers, magazines, things like that. Keep it here at WVBF. A young man from Falmouth is facing charges after allegedly fleeing a crash scene and assaulting two police officers yesterday, and apparently he tried to grab one of their guns. Coastal ABC reports that police responded to a motorcycle crash on Central Avenue in Falmouth around 12:30 p.m. on Thursday. An investigation showed that 19-year-old Nathaniel Cronin had rear-ended a stopped car. Officers later discovered he had given false information and then took off. Police chased him on foot and found him on Edwards Avenue. Now, during the arrest, Cronin struggled with the officers, and he grabbed one officer's gun, which discharged without injuring anyone. He was eventually taken into custody. Cronin has been charged with multiple offenses, including assault on a police officer, attempted disarmament of an officer, and various motor vehicle violations, including operating a vehicle with a suspended license and using a fake ID. Governor Maura Healey has announced an emergency order that restricts the sale of the substance known as Kratom. It's spelled K-R-A-T-O-M. It's now being restricted in Massachusetts. The order aims to limit sales of the stimulant substance, which is now available in smoke shops, convenience stores, and, yeah, even gas stations. Kratom is found in various forms, including powders, capsules, and gummies, but the Healey administration warns it's an unregulated product, and it's sold with very little oversight, putting its users, including kids, at risk. The emergency order will categorize all forms of Kratom as Schedule 1, and it will take effect after a two-week notice period. So that'll allow stores and gas stations to pull it off the shelves. WVBF News Time, it's 8:39.
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1: Time now for a check on New England sports. In Major League Baseball, Peyton Tolley gave up 2 hits in 8 innings, and Caleb Durbin hit a grand slam as the Boston Red Sox broke their 5-game losing streak with a 7-0 win against the Toronto Blue Jays yesterday afternoon at the Rogers Center. By the way, the Red Sox are still in good shape for an American League wildcard playoff spot. They travel to PNC Park in Pittsburgh to play the Pirates this evening, 6:40 p.m. in minor league baseball, Nate Eaton homered on a line drive to center field to score Franklin Arias in the bottom of the fourth inning last night as the Worcester Red Sox defeated the Buffalo Bisons 10-4 at Polar Park. The teams play again tonight, 6:45 p.m. In Frontier League action, Quebec ripped the Brockton Rocks last night at Stade Canac as they lost to the Capitals 17-2. The Rocks return to

0: Campanelli Stadium. They'll play the Downey's Bird Dogs of North Carolina this evening, 6:45 p.m. In the Little League World Series, Bridgewater Little League defeated Gray Maine 8-0 last night in Bristol, Connecticut to win the New England Regional title and advance to the Little League World Series in Williamsport, Pennsylvania for the first time in team history. In the NFL, New England backup quarterback Tommy DeVito threw a 12-yard touchdown pass to Kyle Williams as the Patriots played to a 13-all tie with the Indianapolis Colts in both teams' preseason opener at Gillette Stadium in Foxborough last night. There are three NFL preseason games scheduled for this evening, including the Tampa Bay Buccaneers at the New York Jets, 7 p.m. on NFL Network. Major League Soccer, the New England Revolution, take a trip north of the border. They'll play Toronto FC this Saturday night, 7:30 p.m. at BMO Field. Minor League Soccer, Rhode Island FC, heads down south for a meeting with the league-leading Tampa Bay Rowdies. That's this Saturday evening at 7:30 p.m. And in semi-pro football, the 5-1 Middleborough Cobras travel to West Roxbury. They'll play the Boston Bandits this Saturday at 7 p.m. I'm Chris Keach. That's a check on WVBF Sports for this Friday.
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0: And we want to check the very latest forecast right now from the National Weather Service. And as we head into the weekend, it looks like a little bit of unsettled weather. But, hey, temperatures in the 80s, and we'll always take that here in southern New England. Scattered showers today and thunderstorms, mainly in the afternoon, increasing clouds with a high near 84. Tonight, scattered showers and T-storms. And gradual clearing overnight, lows in the mid-50s. For Saturday, sunny, a high near 81. Saturday night, clear, a low around 53 degrees. And then on Sunday, lots of sunshine and a high near 81. Should I call it the pick of the weekend? I guess so. Pick of the weekend. By Sunday night, some showers will move in, a low around 63. And a quick preview of Monday, showers. Yeah, a rainy Monday. But a high near 81. There you go. Currently, outside of our Hong Kong City studios on Broadway and Taunton, right now we got sunshine, and yeah, we finally hit 70 degrees here at WVBF. We are, of course, your hometown radio station. With you on this Friday.
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0: 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It's around 8:45. We do have a check on the latest news headlines with SRN coming right up. Right now it's time for a report on obituaries, and it's being presented by the Silva Funeral Home in Taunton there on Broadway at St. Mary's Square. I want to tell you about the passing of Jacqueline M. Corot, formerly of Taunton. She passed away peacefully on Tuesday, August 4th. Born in Woonsocket, Rhode Island, Jacqueline was the beloved wife of the late Raymond W. Corot, with whom she shared 58 wonderful years of marriage. Jacqueline devoted most of her life to caring for others. She was a licensed practical nurse. She worked at the Paul Dever State School, hospice care, and Marion Manor Nursing Home in Taunton for 14 years, where her compassion and dedication touched the lives of the many people she took care of. She was also a foster parent for many infants and toddlers in her younger years. Now, I was adopted and looked after by foster mothers when I was an infant, and you have to wonder if this woman was one of those people. If it is, God bless you, Jacqueline. After moving to New Hampshire, she served on the advisory board for the Mount Moosalaki Health Center, and she was co-op owner of a craft shop. Graveside service for Jacqueline will be held at 11 o'clock on Thursday morning, September 24th, at St. Joseph's Cemetery on East Britannia Street in Taunton. If you want to find out more about this remarkable lady, you can visit her obituary at legacy.com. We bring you the obituaries at around 8:45 Monday through Friday and right before the town hall news at 9 a.m. on Saturday mornings here at WVBF. Our report this morning brought to you by the Silva Funeral Home of Taunton.
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6: Thomason in Washington. Parts of the waterlogged Midwest are in for more rain, flooding in Ohio and Indiana. The latter is under a state of emergency, according to Governor Mike Braun. And Ohio's Governor Mike DeWine warns residents of his state not to let down their guard as the possibility of more flooding persists. After 10 months, an American missionary who was abducted and held in Niger is now a free man. SIM International says Kevin Rideout is in good health, now in the care of U.S. officials. The man accused of fatally shooting UnitedHealthcare CEO Brian Thompson on a Manhattan sidewalk in 2024, due in federal court today. Luigi Mangione may plead guilty to federal stalking charges, and that plea could keep him from being tried on state murder charges. On Wall Street, the Dow futures are down 94 points, while the NASDAQ futures are 49 points higher. More details at SRNNews.com.
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0: Hi, I'm Chris Keach of the Morning Wake Up News here at WVBF. My good friend Joey Driscoll has an amazing program all about Middleboro Sunday mornings from 7 a.m. to 8 a.m. It's called Middleboro in Review. He talks about sports. 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Middleborough in Review with Joey Driscoll, Sunday morning, 7 a.m. to 8 a.m., only here at AM 1530 WVBF and at 99.7 FM.
8: With the Wall Street Business Report, I'm Bill Alexander. More than 40 S&P 500 companies reported $9.6 billion in Trump tariff refunds in the past quarter. Some of the companies reporting the biggest refunds so far include Apple at Nike at $986 million, FedEx at $800 million, and Amazon at $640 million. The total amount of the tariffs that were invalidated after the U.S. Supreme Court ruled them illegal is $166 billion. The Labor Department reported Thursday that 209,000 people filed for jobless claims last week. That's up from a revised 200,000 the week before. The benchmark 30-year fixed-rate mortgage rate tumbled to 6.67%, down from 6.69% reported last week. Air India will begin mandatory substance testing for all pilots days after a pilot involved in a serious mid-air incident tested positive for marijuana. For the Wall Street Business Report, I'm Bill Alexander in Washington.

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4: Right now it's about 8:54. In fact, it's almost exactly 8:54 on this Friday morning. We're wrapping up the second and final hour of the morning wake-up news for this Friday, the 14th day of August 2026. Joey Driscoll here in the studio. Joey, dealing with technical things, but we're getting through. Are we? As I said, I had a boss that used to say, two questions, Chris. Are we on the air, and are we running commercials? And if the answer to both was yes, he just put up his hands and say, fine. There you go, buddy. So how are things? Oh, I wanted to talk to you.
5: I got to take a phone call.
4: Oh, he's got to take a phone call. Okay, he's got to take a phone call. While he's doing that, what I'm going to do is tell you about an upcoming Italian dinner fundraiser. Isn't it good that I have these things ready to go? It's coming up. It's going to be at the Oak Point Friends of the Sacred Heart Food Pantry and St. Vincent de Paul Conference. And that Italian dinner is going to be at the Oak Point Ballroom, Oak Point Drive in Middleborough. That is coming up on Saturday, September 26th. The tickets are $40 each. And again, no tickets will be sold at the door. All proceeds benefit the Sacred Heart Food Pantry. Information and tickets, call 774-223-7742, or you can contact the folks at Oak Point in Middleborough. I know they have like an activity supervisor, and ask about the Italian dinner if you want to get involved. All right, Joey, you are back.
5: I'm back.
4: He is back.
5: I had to take a phone call. That was my dad.
4: The band, who he sometimes refers to as Don, by the way.
5: Yes, Don. I don't refer to him as dad on the air.
4: Yeah, by the way, I used to work in North Conway for the Frizzells, and Ron Frizzell and his son, and Ron's son always used to never called his dad Ron dad. He always called him Ron.
5: Yeah.
4: so funny. But we'd forget. I'd be like, oh, you know your dad. I mean, Ron was telling me the other day. So they used to do that. I think it was a convention so people wouldn't feel intimidated, though, believe me, the younger Frizzell was very, he was a very accomplished broadcaster. He wasn't like some dumb kid that was brought in by dad because dad was successful in radio. His son, who, by the way, passed away recently. Yeah, Ron's son passed away recently, and he was the manager of WMWV and those stations in Mount Washington. I was shocked to hear of his death. So what have you got going on this weekend other than trying to keep us on the air and doing the usual?
5: Well, first hour of the show, your phone calls, 508-822-1106. We'll be focusing on a lot of local stuff, a lot of local news.
4: I thought it was interesting. There's a story about a flock, about the flock cameras, and they're putting in new restrictions on them because of officers using them to track boy. And, in fact, there's an interesting situation going on where an officer in eastern Massachusetts, a female officer, has been accused of using flock cameras to track her ex-girlfriend. So apparently this is not just something that happens around here. It's nationally, and flock is putting in basically, if you want to find out why somebody went through a camera, you're going to have an official reason why you're looking for it. Mm-hmm. I can't just say, look up Joey's license plate to find out if he's, you know, going down this street to do something. You know, and we'll have to find out if Joey's actually a criminal or something. Like.
5: Yeah.
4: So it's not being abused by the officers themselves, who are, of course, getting into trouble for it.
5: Second hour, all sports with my guest, Eric. So stay tuned for that. Sunday, originally it was just going to be me. The Middle Bar Review was just going to be me this Sunday. Don is currently in Pennsylvania, but he is leaving today.
4: So
5: he'll be back tomorrow evening, and he'll be live with me on Sunday, it sounds like. So it's going to be me and Don.
4: Is the party at your house tonight if your dad's coming back?
5: he's coming back tomorrow night.
4: You know, if he's coming back, the keg party is at your place tonight, Joey. There was one other thing I wanted to talk about. Let's see, the IFL, the Indoor Football League, which I really love watching in the spring, they are having their championship game over the weekend, and which I'm very psyched about, and I want to mention. I mentioned it quickly earlier this morning. It's the Arizona Rattlers, who are well known, and the Green Bay Blizzard, which is kind of associated with the Packers. They're playing this Sunday, 4:30 p.m. for the championship on Yahoo Sports Network. That's available through the Roku channel, so check that out. But a great season. At one point, they did a tally. 4.5 million people had streamed games.
5: Oh, wow.
4: Through the Yahoo Sports Network of the IFL this past spring.
5: I'll have to catch. What is that, this weekend?
4: 4:30. It's on Yahoo Sports. And you can get it now through your Roku TV. On the Roku channel. There you go, brother. All right. We do have the Town Hall News at 9 o'clock. And then headlines presented by Morton Hospital. And, yes, Joey, the hotkey works for that, by the way, too. Yay. I already checked it. If the good Lord's will, and I'll be back on Monday, the 17th of August at 7 to bring you the news here at WVBF. Keep it here. Joey's next. We are AM 1530, WVBF, Middleborough, Taunton, and W259DD, Middleborough Center, 99.7 FM, your hometown radio station.
6: Hour from Town Hall. I'm Ed Thomason. Parts of the waterlogged Midwest are in for more rain, flooding in Ohio and Indiana. The latter under a state of emergency, according to Governor Mike Braun, speaking in hard-hit Cambridge City.
7: It is one of the biggest weather events we've had in Indiana, mostly due to the number of counties that it's impacted. Up in the Northwest, 99-mile-an-hour winds in Gary, Indiana, Lake County, Porter and LaPorte. It dropped a lot of rain and wind on the way down, but this part of the state, three or four counties got definitely hit the worst when it comes to rain and flood damage.
6: Ohio Governor Mike DeWine warns people in his state not to let down their guard with the possibility of more flooding.
8: After 10 months, an American missionary abducted and held in Niger is now a free man.
9: Missionary organization SIM International says Kirin Vaidat is in good health and in the care of U.S. officials and will soon be reunited with his extended family. He was kidnapped on October 21 by three armed individuals. No group has claimed responsibility. Niger has faced attacks from armed groups, including those linked to Al-Qaeda and the Islamic State. The U.S. Embassy in the capital, Niamey, issued a security alert after Rideout's kidnapping, warning that American citizens remain at a heightened risk of kidnapping in the country, which is currently ruled by a military junta that took part in 2023, ousting Western partners and aligning with Russia. I'm Charles Dillithesma.
8: The man accused of fatally shooting United Healthcare CEO Brian Thompson on a Manhattan sidewalk in 2024 is due in federal court today. Luigi Mangione may plead guilty to federal stalking charges. That plea could keep him from being tried on state murder charges. On Wall Street this morning, the Dow futures are down 70 points. NASDAQ futures 77 points higher. More on these stories at townhall.com.
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8: Australian lawmakers are tinkering with a groundbreaking law that bars the under-16 crowd from social media. Some changes in that law could be on the way.
11: Most of the data that's been published so far shows that the majority of under-16s in Australia are still on social media. In March, the Internet Safety Regulator said it was concerned that platforms weren't doing enough to uphold the ban. The government subsequently doubled the maximum fines for non-compliance to $70 million. In today's hearing, parents of young people who've died because of bullying on social media, as well as regulators, government and representatives from the platforms, are all giving evidence. Meta says a total of 750,000 accounts have been closed between Instagram and Facebook, and that they're committed to complying with the law.
8: The BBC's Katie Watson. Firefighters in France and central England are battling multiple fires amid record-breaking heat. News and analysis at Town Hall. Police credit a company called Flock, maintains tens of thousands of automated cameras with helping to find missing persons and violent suspects. And now Flock says it's implementing controls to address privacy concerns.
12: Flock says guardrails that are currently optional will become mandatory by January 1st. For example, law enforcement customers will be required to tie each search to a specific case and use an audit tool that flags abnormal behavior. This comes after a Washington Post report found dozens of instances where officers were accused of misusing the technology for personal searches, like tracking former girlfriends. The standard data retention window will be shortened from 30 days to 7, and customers will be allowed to decide which offenses, such as immigration enforcement, outside agencies can search their data for. I'm Jennifer King.
8: President Trump visits a New York Police Academy later today. He'll be releasing new FBI crime stats showing a decrease in violent crime last year. More on these stories, townhall.com.
4: It's time for the latest news in the 9 o'clock hour. Headlines, headlines, headlines presented by Morton Hospital in Taunton. They're now part of Brown University Health. I am Chris Keach reporting for WVBF News. A young man from Falmouth is facing a number of charges after allegedly fleeing a crash scene and then assaulting two police officers, including trying to grab one of their guns. Coastal ABC reports that police responded to a report of a motorcycle crash on Central Avenue around 12:30 p.m. on Thursday. An investigation showed that 19-year-old Nathaniel Cronin had rear-ended a stopped car. Officers later discovered he'd given false information and then fled. Police chased him on foot and found him on Edwards Avenue. During the arrest attempt, Cronin struggled with the officers and grabbed one officer's gun, which discharged without injuring anyone. He was eventually taken into custody. Cronin has been charged with multiple offenses, including assault on police officers and attempted disarmament of an officer. In sports, Major League Baseball, well, they were able to do it. Peyton Tolley gave up two hits in eight innings, and Caleb Durbin hit a grand slam. The Boston Red Sox broke their five-game losing streak, a 7-0 win against the Toronto Blue Jays yesterday afternoon at the Rogers Center. And Red Sox, who, by the way, are still in good shape as far as wild card playoff hopes, they travel to PNC Park in Pittsburgh. They'll play the Pirates this evening, 6:40 p.m. Last night, the Worcester Red Sox defeated the Buffalo Bisons 10-4 at Polar Park. The teams play again this evening, 6:45 p.m. Frontier League, Quebec ripped Brockton last night at Stade Canucks 17-2. The Rocks, they're back in Campanelli Stadium to play the Down East Bird Dogs of North Carolina this evening at 6:45 p.m. And in, Little League World Series action, Bridgewater Little League defeated Gray Maine 8-0 last night in Bristol, Connecticut. They won the New England regional title. They advanced to the Little League World Series in Williamsport, Pennsylvania for the first time in team history. And in the NFL, New England backup quarterback Tommy DeVito threw a 12-yard touchdown pass to Kyle Williams. The Patriots played one of those unlikely 13-all ties. Ugh, what an ugly score with the Indianapolis Colts. It was both teams' preseason opener at Gillette Stadium in Foxborough last night. By the way, none of the or most of the starters were rested, including Drake May. So the first preseason game last night. By the way, there are three NFL preseason games tonight, including Tampa Bay at the New York Jets, 7 p.m. on NFL Network. Well, I better tell you about the weekend weather forecast. Chance of showers this afternoon. Thunderstorms are possible. Increasing clouds with highs in the low 80s. Tonight, mostly cloudy and clearing off, lows in the 50s. Saturday, sunny, a high near 81. Saturday night, clear, a low around 52. And Sunday looks nice, mostly sunny, and again, highs in the low 80s. 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

And good morning, everybody, and welcome to Hometown Talk. It is the Friday edition of Hometown Talk. I am Joey Driscoll. Today is the 14th of August, 2026. 9:10 a.m. is the time. 9:10 a.m. Open phone lines here in this opening hour. 508-822-1106. Coming up in the second hour, we'll have Eric. Eric Dunn giving us an hour here. He'll be live with me in 1 hour from now, talking all things sports. We'll talk about the Patriots game. You know, that was a game. It took place. It was a game. Yeah, that's all I'll say about that. Very unimpressed. That's kind of all I'll say there. You know, the Red Sox winning last night, yesterday as well, which was awesome. Good for them. They're on the road now. They are going to Pittsburgh to beautiful PNC Park, which I have been to myself. Again, beautiful, beautiful ball field there in Pittsburgh. Really, all the stadiums there. I haven't been to all of them, obviously, just PNC Park, but all of them, I'm sure, are beautiful, because just the area as to where these stadiums are in Pittsburgh, some of them right on the river, beautiful stuff there. But yeah, I've been there to the Pittsburgh Pirates stadium. I had a really good time at that game. I believe they were taking on the Rangers. I believe that was the game. Or was it the White Sox? No, I believe it was... I think it might have been the Rangers. Good game, though. Great experience. Definitely one of my favorite ballparks that I've been to, for sure. That's where the Red Sox are tonight to start a series with the Pirates. And it's an important series, not just for the Red Sox, but I believe it's an important series for the Pirates as well. They're fighting. Both of these teams are fighting for playoff spots. So it'll be interesting to see what happens here in that series. Very important for the Red Sox, very important for the Pirates. So I'm sure we'll talk a little bit about that with Eric as well. I mentioned the Patriots and what they're doing. We'll talk a little bit about that with him. Some other stuff as well. Really, Celtics and Bruins, probably not going to touch upon that too much. We might a little bit. Still kind of in the off season. I believe the schedules have been announced for the Celtics, so we'll at least kind of maybe touch on that. And the Bruins, kind of the same thing. We're not really going to focus too much on them, nor their minor league counterparts either. Because, again, offseason, probably going to talk a lot of baseball and football today with Eric, and maybe some wrestling as well as we get into the fall months here. Usually things kind of... Over the next couple of months, kind of start to slow down a little bit for wrestling. But then it picks back up in January with the Rumble. But we'll talk about a whole slew of things here with Eric when it comes to the sports in the second hour. Your phone calls in the first, though. 508-822-1106 is the number. We're going to focus a lot on local stuff. We'll focus on the transportation and things along that nature as well today. Maybe we'll give, before the end of the first hour, I like to do this every once in a while, you know, maybe once a month or so, something like that. That usually is how it goes. An update on the stock market and as to what that is doing as well. So we'll do that sometime this hour. Probably, we'll definitely be after 9:30, because that's when the stock market opens. But if you have any thoughts about what's going on,
Give me a call. 508-822-1106 is the number. I'll be glad to take your phone call this morning. Let's start off with the weather here. A beautiful day. It's we are getting into that part of the summer where we're hitting some pretty beautiful days here. It's not too hot, which is great. 82 today. Clear skies today. No rain in the forecast. We did get a little bit of rain yesterday evening, which kind of, well, not yesterday evening, more like yesterday afternoon. Kind of cooled things down quite a bit, which is great. It was a little warm before then, so that kind of cooled things down. No rain in the forecast today, but there will be a little bit of wind, which should keep things kind of nice. As well, 61 for the low tonight. And then we're going to have a couple of nights where the low is going to be in the high 50s, with the high temperatures barely getting into the 80s as well. But no big rain chances this weekend. Monday is a near lock for rain, it looks like, 90% chance of rain on Monday. 75 degrees for the high, 66 for the low. I'm going to have some humid nights next week. Monday probably being one of them, Thursday being another. Kind of a couple of humid nights there. But the high temperatures during the day aren't really going up past the low 80s, which is a good thing, which is a very good thing. As well, sunset as well, another thing to point out. Tonight, 7:45 p.m., we are now past the having sunsets past 8 o'clock thing. Pretty soon, sunsets are going to be before 7:30, which I hate to think, but that's where we're going. That's where we're going by the end of August, I would assume. But it should be a very beautiful day today in Taunton. 72 degrees currently outside of our Hong Kong City studios here on Broadway. Now let's start off with some local news things here that we want to talk about here. The 4-H Fair has announced their Labor Day weekend dates here for their 75th year, the Middleborough 4-H Fair. Back once again for their 75th year. Prep is underway for the annual event. The 75th East Middleborough Fair will be held Labor Day weekend. And that fair will take place from 8 a.m. to 6:30 p.m. Saturday, September 5th, from 8 a.m. to 5:30 p.m. Sunday, September the 6th. That is going to be at the fairgrounds. 183 Thompson Street, the East Middleborough Fairgrounds, 183 Thompson Street. I've mentioned many a times that I always go down to the 4-H Fair whenever I get a chance to. I've worked for Matt Kim in the past, filming at 4-H Fair as well. I've always used to go every single year as well. It's very convenient for me. It's just a walk outside to my backyard and out to where the parking lot is. So it's like a 2-minute walk for me. So that's very convenient for me. Nice little 2-minute walk over to the fairgrounds for me. But the 4-H Fair is an important thing that Middleborough does every Labor Day, and should be again another fun year. Some of the activities that they're going to be doing at the 4-H Fair include an auction that will be on Saturday. There will be an annual costume parade, the animals as well. They have a lot of animal exhibit kind of things as well that they do. Tractor parade as well. And the tractors that they have are really interesting to look at as well.
This year also marks the return of the Chili Cook-Off, featuring 4-H Cooking Club members. So, if you're excited for that, that's a big reason to go down there. In the schoolhouse, 4-H members will display their talents as they compete for ribbons. In the mornings, breakfast is served, followed by many animal shows. Now, I don't know if they do this anymore. Maybe someone who's listening in Middleboro can answer this question for me. But I know that they had the blessing of the animals. They had a service. They used to, the 4-H fair used to be 3 days. Friday, Saturday, Sunday, I believe. What were the days? Used to be 3 days. Got cut down to two because of mosquitoes, Tripoli, and things like that. But they used to have, it used to happen on the Sunday. The blessing of the animals, like a little church service with blessing of the animals. I don't know if they still do that. If anyone out there is in Middleboro and goes to the 4-H fair regularly, do they still do that as part of the 4-H fair festivities, the blessing of the animals? Give me a call, 508-822-1106, because they used to do that when the 4-H fair was 3 days long. I just don't know if they do it anymore. So, one other thing here to mention about the 4-H fair, that is that it is sponsored and presented solely by the volunteers. Most of the volunteers are members of the East Middleboro Community Committee for 4-H members and their friends and their families. So there you go. That's coming up Labor Day weekend. Go check that out, because I think that's going to be an interesting event, as it always is. We got some really interesting events that week and the week before as well, as Paul mentioned yesterday, with an event happening at Soul Homestead as well, right at the end of August. So a lot of great events happening the week before Labor Day and Labor Day weekend itself, and you know, and the rest of the summer, really. A lot of great events happening in Middleboro, and even into the fall as well. Middleboro has some great events that we'll definitely be getting into as we get through, you know, August and September, especially revolving around Halloween, as well as ghost tours and things like that. We'll definitely be talking about that as that gets closer. Middleboro always has some great events happening, not just during the summer, but year around. So stay tuned for other events that we're going to mention down the road here as we get into the fall. But that's the big one coming up here to pretty much end the summer, Labor Day weekend. The Middleboro 4-H Fair. 9:23 a.m., we are going to take our first commercial break of the hour. When we come back, we'll have some more local news stories to talk about, some local events to talk about as well. We'll get into some transportation here in this hour. Get a little bit of an update on the stock market as to what's happening there after the opening bell, which is at 9:30. So stay tuned for that. And your phone calls, 508-822-1106 is the number to call. We will be right back.

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9:27 a.m. here, and we are back here on Hometown Talk. It's the Friday edition of Hometown Talk, Friday, August 14th, 2026. I can't believe it's already almost the middle of August at this point, but so that's what it is, August 14th, 2026. Open phone lines, 508-822-1106 is the number to call here. Another big thing happening in Lakeville here for the remainder of August is summer concerts. The evenings will include Schools Out Ice Cream Truck, Dudes and Foods, mobile catering, and much other, much more, games and things like that, and other attractions. Tunes will waft the trees in August at the Lakeville, as the Lakeville Park Commission presents Music in the Pines. That's at Ted Williams Camp on Tuesdays, 6 to 7 p.m. Coming up is the August 18th performance, which has yet to be determined. Finishing up August is Emily and Nick on August 25th. This program is supported by a grant by the Lakeville Arts Council, and it's supported by the Cultural Council of Massachusetts. So there you go. That's happening there as well. Coming up here for August, another big thing I want to mention here before we go to our 9:30 break is the Lakeville Lions are hosting a CPR AED training. The Lakeville Lions Club offers monthly CPR AED courses at their clubhouse. That's at 170 Main Street, and that's in Lakeville. Courses include basic life support, BLS, for professionals, nurses, first responders, and heart saver for the general public. Upon successful course completion, attendees receive an American Heart Association CPR AED valid card, and that lasts 2 years. The next course for basic, the next course is basic life support. That's on September the 8th, 6:30 p.m. The course is free. The course fee is $35. The course is not free. It's $35. Registration is required. Visit LakevilleMALions.org for more information, including the registration link and course dates through the end of the year. Attendees are reminded to bring exact change or a check made payable to CPR FD to the class. So there you go. That's happening as well in September. 9:30 a.m. Let's take our news break. We'll be right back with a little bit of an update on what's going on with the markets as they open up right now, pretty much 9:30 a.m. We'll give an update on what's going on with the markets, numbers and stuff like that. Transportation as well. During the second hour, Eric will be joining us here for an hour of all things sports. We'll be right back after the news.

0: this hour from Town Hall. Thomas Thomason. A key driver of the American economy, retail sales weakened last month, according to newly released government figures. Less expensive gasoline played a role in the spending slump. Retail sales slipped 0.6% last month, the steepest decline since May 2025. Rescue efforts continue in earthquake-stricken Colombia, even as authorities acknowledge the likelihood of finding survivors from Monday's quake is growing slimmer by the hour.
1: Search teams raising fists to call for silence as they listen for signs of life in the rubble. While the new president, Abelardo de la Espriella, says nearly 400 people remain missing, civilian-run databases put the number 10 times higher.
0: And that's correspondent Ben Thomas. The United Arab Emirates blames Iran for drone attacks on two tankers operated by a state-owned oil company as they move through the Strait of Hormuz. No casualties, but it does underscore the dangers faced by vessels as they seek to navigate the international waterway, which, according to former Trump National Security Advisor K.T. McFarland, is becoming increasingly less important.
2: So what has President Trump done? Other presidents have tried to ameliorate Iran or jolly Iran or let them do what they wanted or thought they could charm them out of it. But what President Reagan and what President Trump has done is said, I'll just make the Strait of Hormuz irrelevant. The Strait's irrelevant now. Why? The countries in the region are no longer afraid of Iran. They're getting their oil to market by pipeline. And as every day goes on, more pipelines are built and fortified, so more and more oil will move by pipeline. The UAE already moves 85% of its oil by pipeline.
0: K.T. McFarland speaking with the Salem Radio Network. Watching Wall Street this hour ahead of the opening bell, Dow futures are down 70 points. The Nasdaq futures, 82 points higher. More on these stories at townhall.com.
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0: Reform UK leader Nigel Farage has beaten a most unconventional candidate, comedian Count Binface, in a widely mocked British election.
4: The result of Thursday's vote means the Reform Party leader, Nigel Farage, regains the Clapton seat in Parliament he quit a month ago. He decided in July, while being investigated over a $6.7 million gift from a crypto billionaire overseas, that he would run for the open seat to prove he had voters' support. The trash can wearing comic candidate, Count Binface, is a serial candidate who's challenged prime ministers past and present. He became the default challenger after the major parties, like the Conservatives, boycotted the election as a stunt. I'm Charles de Ledesma.
0: Ash from Sicily's Mount Etna has forced the closure of the island's largest airport for the fifth consecutive day. Hundreds of summer holiday travelers stranded during the biggest travel week of the year. Townhall.com. President Trump's name may again adorn the Kennedy Center.
5: The handpicked board of the Kennedy Center has voted to move forward with a two-year closure to allow for renovation work called for by President
6: Trump. And we're going to have something that when it opens, it's going to be brand new, beautiful.
5: The board is also naming the plaza in front after Trump and putting his name back on the facade. The new inscription would read, the John F. Kennedy Center for the Performing Arts, restored and renovated by President Donald Trump. It's not yet clear if that would run afoul of a May court order by a U.S. district judge who blocked the closure as ill-informed and said,
0: hey, hundreds of summer holiday travelers stranded during the biggest travel week of the year. Townhall.com. President Trump's name may again adorn the Kennedy Center.
5: The handpicked board of the Kennedy Center has voted to move forward with a two-year closure to allow for renovation work called for by President Trump.
6: And we're going to have something that when it opens, it's going to be brand new, beautiful.
5: The board is also naming the

0: afoul of a May court order by a U.S. district judge who blocked the closure as ill-informed and said Trump's name had been added illegally. Ohio Congresswoman Joyce Beatty, who filed the lawsuit opposing the changes, called the latest development a transparent effort to circumvent the court's ruling. Jennifer King, Washington.
1: Arizona State University is offering a new bachelor's degree in content creation. Critics question the value of such a degree, but proponents insist content creation is a viable career path these days. Townhall.com.
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turned on the bumper music. Yeah, that election in Britain for Nigel Farage's seat was ridiculous, to say the least. A joke candidate, because every other party decided to boycott the election, got 23% of the vote over Nigel Farage. Nigel Farage obviously won 77% to 23%, I believe, was the final numbers. Ridiculous is the key word there for that that particular race there in Britain. I believe it was Clacton. I believe that's what it was. The election was a by-election in Clacton, where Nigel Farage serves there. That election happened yesterday, and Nigel Farage, as a lot of people expected, won that. What are your thoughts? 508-822-1106. 508-822-1106. I think it was ridiculous, the whole election, in my opinion. But what are your opinion? What's your opinion on that? 508-822-1106 is the number to call on that. Wanted to mention that because it was mentioned in the news, and I've been following that a little bit. And, just a crazy election there. All right, our sports, not our sports, our sports coming up at 10 o'clock. Stay tuned for that. Sports with Eric coming up at 10 o'clock. We're going to get into a lot of different things here with that. Our stock market update, that's what we were looking for. There we go. I like to talk about the stock market every couple of weeks, you know, once a month or so. I like to give an update as to what's going on with the stocks. Stock market usually opens at 9:30 a.m. We're 10 minutes into the trading day now. Stock market right now is mixed. But again, very early, you know, you kind of need to have some time there to have things really calculate and really kind of get a clearer picture as to what's happening today. But as of right now, 10 minutes after the opening bell, Dow Jones is down 80 points to 53,775.85. NASDAQ up 13 points to 26,816.29. And the S&P 500 up a point, up 1.47 to 78.

146. Apple and Google are up in the green right now. Some of the other stocks out there, Starbucks is up. McDonald's is up in the green as well. So far, the stock market's doing an all right job. It's early. It's early. It's really early. You got to have some time to really kind of calculate those numbers as we go on throughout the day. Yeah, but there's your update there, the stock market. Off to an all right start this morning. So there you go. Our transportation's coming up in a couple of minutes. Before we do that, got a couple of local news things to get to here. I want to mention that tonight is the final Downtown Taunton Summer Concert Series concert at Liberty and Union Park, 78 Main Street in Taunton. The Catnip Junkies will be playing tonight. That starts at 7 to 9 p.m. this evening. Free admission for that. Limited seating, so bringing lawn chairs is encouraged. There will be drinks available as well. There you go. That's tonight, 7 to 9 p.m. here. Coming up this weekend, we got a lot of different events happening in the area. The Summerfest in Brockton, that's tomorrow afternoon, 10 a.m. to 5 p.m. at Salisbury Park, 250 Crescent Street. Live music, ice cream, refreshments, wellness activities, raffles, games, performances as well. There will be a retired teacher's yard sale in Easton tomorrow, 10 a.m. to 2 p.m. at the Holy Cross Parish, 225 Purchase Street in Southeastern. Sale of educational materials and supplies for early education teachers. Canton Farmers Market will be happening Sundays through the 18th of October, so still several more Sundays here in this Farmers Market. The only Sunday it will not be happening is Sunday, September the 6th, 10 a.m. to 2 p.m., location 960 Washington Street. It'll support local farmers, allow healthy food access, and foster community connections for that event. That is coming up on Sundays through October. Also on Sundays, and this is through November the 1st, the Church Green Farmers Market. They accept SNAP, EBT, HIP, WIC, and senior vouchers, cash and card. Sundays, 9 a.m. to 1 p.m., June 21st through November the 1st, at the lawn of the First Parish Church, 76 Church Green. If you have any questions about this event, you can email cgfmmanager@firstparishtaunton.org. So that's coming up every Sunday through the end of October. I've been mentioning as well some more concerts here in Rehoboth. The Park Commission concerts at the Casebo. That's every Sunday, 5 to 8 p.m., except for the last three concerts. We'll get to that in a second. But the next concert will be August 16th, Mike and the Dynamites. And then August 23rd, the Strum Dogs. There will be food trucks available as well. The final three concerts, the times are as follows. August 30th, Neil and the Vipers, 4:30 p.m. to 7:30 p.m. September 6th, Jukebox Heroes, 4:30 p.m. to 7:30 p.m. And September 13th, there we go, the 60s Band, 4:30 to 7:30 p.m. So there you go for that event as well. All right, 9:45 a.m. What we're going to do is we are going to mention one more event, and then we are going to take our commercial break here.
If you want to call in, 508-822-1106. Again, that's 508-822-1106. We have open phone lines until the end of the hour. So if you want to call in, 508-822-1106 is number to do so. The one other event I want to mention here before we take our last commercial break of the hour is the Italian Dinner Fundraiser. That'll take place on September the 26th, and we had Chuck Hart on a couple of weeks ago to talk about this event. Chuck Hart from Minnebarra St. Vincent de Paul. We'll be having him on again in September the 6th. So stay tuned for that. We'll have him on again, talking probably a lot more about this event as well in a little bit more detail. As well. So that's coming up on Saturday, September 26th at Oak Point, the Italian Dinner Fundraiser. Join us for our Italian Dinner Fundraiser, annual dinner fundraiser, open at 5 p.m. Dinner will be served at 6. There will be a basket raffle, silent auction, and scratch ticket raffle. 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All proceeds will benefit the Sacred Heart Food Pantry, and no tickets are sold at the door, so you're going to buy them ahead of time if you want to go to this event. All right, 9:48 a.m., we're going to take our last commercial break of the hour. When we come back, we'll do our transportation segment, and we'll have Eric on after the 10 o'clock news to talk all things sports. So stay tuned for that. We will be right back.

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0: I turned down the bumper music. There we go. It is 9:50 a.m. here. Got 10 minutes left in the opening hour here. Again, Eric will be joining us after the news at 10 here for the 10 o'clock hour. Talking all things sports. I'm sure we're going to get into that Patriots game that happened yesterday. I watched about half of the first quarter. And I don't know. I got bored. I got bored. I don't know why. The game wasn't that exciting. And kind of glad I shut it off, I guess, because the game ended up not really being that exciting. A 13-13 tie there at the end. DeVito sounds like he played pretty well. We'll talk to Eric about that. I think DeVito will be our backup once we get into the season itself, which is great. The Patriots do have a lot of high expectations this year. So we'll talk about that with Eric as well. The Celtics have released their schedule. We'll talk about that with Eric. And we'll probably get into some minor league baseball and Red Sox as well. And also the fact that wrestling getting into a spot where Rod now heading into the later part of the summer, early fall, where it kind of things kind of start to slow down a little bit. You know, at least, you know, August and September, things slow down a little bit with pay-per-views. October is when it picks back up again with Money in the Bank and, of course, Survivor Series and then the Rumble before we head into WrestleMania season. So we'll talk to Eric a little bit about that, too. But anyway, 9:52 a.m., let's get to our transportation topic. This is a little bit of both sports and transportation. The NBTA has announced $20 special round-trip trains for Patriots games. The Massachusetts Bay Transportation Authority commuter rail, as Louis arrives. Good morning, Louis.
1: Good morning.
0: Good morning. How are you today?
1: You by yourself today?
0: I am for a couple more minutes. My friend Eric is coming in for an hour of sports. So that should be exciting. You're coming up at 11 o'clock.
1: 11 o'clock. I'm all excited.
0: All right.
1: We have some great speakers today. Talking about the new transition of the new transition to the new Bristol.
0: Green Mike.
2: Bristol Plymouth High School.
0: Awesome. Yes.
2: The new school is there. It's one beautiful, spectacular building with a lot of new programs. And we have both superintendents, the former and the new superintendent of BP, talking about the new programs at BP. So
0: that's
2: it's
0: awesome.
2: Great. It's great.
0: That's exciting.
2: By the way, last night I watched the game, the Patriots' first game.
0: Yeah.
2: What do you think? Did they play or did they stay home?
0: So, I think they played. I think both teams kind of stayed home a little bit.
2: They were good, I thought, in the beginning. Towards the end.
0: Oh, sure. Absolutely.
2: They just slowed down.
0: Absolutely. Preseason, you don't really put a lot of stock into what happens. Other than, you know, seeing what your rookies can do, you know, so DeVito, having DeVito out there doing what he did last night, which he did pretty well. He got a touchdown and did pretty well.
2: Very impressive the first half.
0: Absolutely. You have some other guys who were very impressive as well. None of the starters really played in that game. I think we will see Drake May a little bit in the preseason. I just don't know where and when, but you know, I think that was interesting.
2: But isn't the preseason the prelude to who stays and who goes?
0: Yes, that's the most important part of the preseason, is figuring out who's going to be on this team come week one in Seattle, and who is not going to be. So I think, you know, but you know, you kind of already kind of figure out some of the guys that will be on this team. Here, even before the first game starts. So, you know, guys like Gabe Jukaius, who's a rookie, I think he'll be on this team in September. You got some. DeVito will be our backup, and that's pretty obvious.
2: He looked impressive last night, I thought.
0: I think so as well. I really do.
2: He's got a little style, a little finesse, because these type of positions, especially the quarterback, is that you have to know when to throw the ball, mm-hmm. and you got to be quick.
0: Yes.
2: Because if you don't, you're going to get slammed.
0: Sure.
2: But it wasn't a loss. It was not a loss last night.
0: It wasn't a loss.
2: So it was a tie, so they can claim victory on both sides.
0: I think so. They can claim victory, and we'll see what happens in this one. But, your show should be an exciting show today. Stay tuned. 11 a.m. today, it will be Voices of Our Region with Louie Laura. Got two great guests, the Bristol Plymouth, about talking about Bristol Plymouth. So,
2: and then our first hour will be our state representative, Lisa Field, who represents most of the wards here in Taunton.
0: So great.
2: And she'll
0: great
2: be talking about her experience in public service and public life.
0: So stay tuned. That will be coming up here in a minute.
2: We'll see you soon.
0: Yes. Okay, now going back to the MBTA and what they are doing for the Patriots games. They've launched special $20 round-trip trains, and that's going to be taking place for Patriots games this season. They'll offer $20 round-trip tickets between Boston and Foxborough for all of the preseason and regular season home games this year. Ticket sales have begun yesterday through the M-Ticket app. Fans must buy tickets through the M-Ticket app for these events. Standard fares and monthly passes don't apply. The $20 fare covers the complete round trip from Boston to the stadium and back. So 10 aside there. Eliminating separate tickets for both parts of the trip. The special New England Patriots MBTA trains, those arrive in Foxborough about an hour to an hour and a half before the kickoff. They depart a half hour after the game ends. Arriving more than an hour early gives the fans time to reach their seats and prepare for a kickoff. The half-hour delay after the final whistle lets crowds thin out before boarding begins. You know, I think that should be an hour after the game ends. Just because, you know, the amount of people who go to these games, you know, it takes some time to walk from the stadium to the station. It does take some time. There are people that want to go on those trains. I feel like it should be an hour. But what are your thoughts? 508-822-1106. Half hour? I don't know. That's maybe making people rush a little bit too much. That's just my opinion there. This train service helps fans avoid driving to the Gillette Stadium. Parking challenging is an understatement. Parking is a nightmare during Patriots games and during any other event at Gillette Stadium. Parking is a nightmare, an absolute nightmare. So, yeah, that's interesting there. But so that's what's going on for this season with the MBTA and the Patriots. You can go to Patriots games using the MBTA for $20 round trip, which is awesome. So there you go. I want to mention as well, shout out to Deep Purple, who had a show at Jones Beach last night, and that's in Wantagh, New York. They invited on stage for the first time in 33 years. Since the Battle Rage is On era of Deep Purple, Richie Blackmore. I don't know why I said Roger. Richie Blackmore, for the first time in, again, 33 years since the Battle Rage is On era of Deep Purple, Richie Blackmore performing with Deep Purple last night. And it was great. He did an awesome job last night. An absolutely awesome job last night. There is a video out there. If you want to watch it, it's on YouTube. Video out there, the performance. I'm sure Deep Purple will probably have a professional video made for that performance as well and share it to people. out there, I'm sure of it. So look for that, too. I think this was a one-off. You know, this was something that they wanted to do. I believe Richie lives in the area, from what I'm hearing. So this was something that was going to work out for both sides. It sounds like Candace Knight, his wife, Richie Blackmore's wife, was a big catalyst in having this happen, which is awesome. Which is awesome stuff. They were really good. Really good last night. They did a really good job. And, fun show. Fun performance last night. 10 o'clock, and we'll be back here in just a moment.

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1: Town Hall, Thomas Thomason. A key driver of the American economy, retail sales weakened last month, according to newly released government figures. Less expensive gasoline played a role in the spending slump. Retail sales slipped 0.6% last month, the steepest decline since May 2025. Rescue efforts continue in earthquake-stricken Colombia, even as authorities acknowledge the likelihood of finding survivors from Monday's quake is growing slimmer by the hour.
2: Search teams raising fists to call for silence as they listen for signs of life in the rubble. While the new president, Abelardo de la Espriella, says nearly 400 people remain missing, civilian-run databases put the number 10 times higher.
1: And that's correspondent Ben Thomas. The United Arab Emirates blames Iran for drone attacks on two tankers operated by a state-owned oil company as they move through the Strait of Hormuz. No casualties, but it does underscore the dangers faced by vessels as they seek to navigate the international waterway, which, according to former Trump National Security Advisor KT McFarland, is becoming increasingly less important.
3: So what has President Trump done? Other presidents have tried to ameliorate Iran or jolly Iran or let them do what they wanted or thought they could charm them out of it. But what President Reagan, I mean, what President Trump has done, he says, I'll just make the Strait of Hormuz irrelevant. The Strait's irrelevant now. Why? The countries in the region are no longer afraid of Iran. They're getting their oil to market by pipeline. And as every day goes on, more pipelines are built and fortified, so more and more oil will move by pipeline. The UAE already moves 85% of its oil by pipeline.
1: 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Watching Wall Street this hour ahead of the opening bell, Dow futures are down 70 points. The NASDAQ futures 82 points higher. 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
1: Reform UK leader Nigel Farage has beaten a most unconventional candidate, comedian Count Binface, in a widely mocked British election.
5: The result of Thursday's vote means the Reform Party leader Nigel Farage regains the Clapton seat in Parliament he quit a month ago. He decided in July, while being investigated over a $6.7 million gift from a crypto billionaire overseas, that he would run for the open seat to prove he had voters' support. The trash can wearing comic candidate Count Binface is a serial candidate who's challenged prime ministers past and present. He became the default challenger after the major parties, like the Conservatives, boycotted the election as a stunt. I'm Charles Ledesma.
1: Ash from Sicily's Mount Etna has forced the closure of the island's largest airport for the fifth consecutive day. Hundreds of summer holiday travelers stranded during the biggest travel week of the year. Townhall.com. President Trump's name may again adorn the Kennedy Center.
6: The hand-picked board of the Kennedy Center has voted to move forward with a two-year closure to allow for renovation work called for by President Trump.
7: And we're going to have something that when it opens, it's going to be brand new, beautiful.
6: The board is also naming the plaza in front after Trump and putting his name back on the facade. The new inscription would read, the John F. Kennedy Center for the Performing Arts, restored and renovated by President Donald Trump. It's not yet clear if that would run afoul of a May court order by a U.S. district judge who blocked the closure as ill-informed and said Trump's name had been added illegally. Ohio Congresswoman Joyce Beatty, who filed the lawsuit opposing the changes, called the latest development a transparent effort to circumvent the court's ruling. Jennifer King, Washington.
8: Arizona State University is offering a new bachelor's degree in content creation. Critics question the value of such a degree, but proponents insist content creation is a viable career path these days. Townhall.com.
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10: All right, we're here on this beautiful Friday morning. And it is a beautiful Friday morning. No rain in the forecast today. Well, unlike yesterday, we got a little bit of a kind of a surprise rainstorm, but you know what? We needed it. You know, it was a little muggy before the rain came in, and then it was nice to get that little bit of rain that we ended up getting, which cooled things down. So, Eric, good morning, Eric. How are you doing on this fine Friday morning?
11: Certainly a lot better weather-wise, that's for sure. But also, look at you being a suck of about rain, huh?
10: Well, we need it. We need it.
11: I know.
10: We need it.
11: Well, I mean, I feel like we've gotten hit with like a lot of it, too, over the last like few weeks.
10: Yeah, and it's been hot. But it's also been hot in between that. So, anyway, enough about the weather.
11: Yeah, exactly. Yeah.
10: Enough about the weather.
11: Yeah.
10: We're going to just spend 2 minutes on this topic.
11: Sure.
10: Because there was a Patriots game last night.
11: I honestly am...
10: What did you think about Tommy DeVito's performance?
11: So for those that don't know who he is, Tommy DeVito was a starter on the Giants back when, I can remember this, 2 years ago when...
10: It was 2 years ago.
11: Yeah, 2 years ago when Jacoby Brissett got pulled for Drake May, and that should have been the move at the beginning of the year, period, but that was the dumpster fire year that we had. Mm-hmm. My main takeaway on him,
10: he's a backup.
11: Right, obviously... Obviously he's a backup. But, I mean, his numbers weren't horrible.
10: No, he got a touchdown.
11: I mean, if I can think about it...
10: Was it Kyle Williams he threw that touchdown to?
11: Yes.
10: Okay.
11: If I could think, 13-22, 138 a TD. His QB rating was, I think, 95.7.
10: That ain't bad.
11: Which is not bad for an average guy like him, who's not going to get any playing time this year anyway, unless it's a blowout.
10: No.
11: But then who's this guy that we drafted? Morton, I think his name is, number 16?
10: I don't know. I think we're going to see him a little bit in this preseason.
11: Yeah.
10: But I don't believe he's our backup. I believe it's going to be Tommy DeVito who's the backup. We might keep him as, like, we got to keep another guy, I guess.
11: I will still tell you this, though. Defensively, we are not going to have any issues. Our defense is still going to be top five in the NFL. Here's my main issue. Our only kicker is Andy Borgalis, and he went 3 of 5. Mm-hmm. He missed 2 from beyond 50. And if you guys can think back to last year when we were going through like all these changes, he has a leg. But he's not like consistent on the 50 plus, even under 45, and we need him to be.
10: Yeah.
11: Knowing that it's points.
10: So I'm going to chalk that up to it being the first game situation of the year.
11: Sure.
10: And him just being a little rusty. That's all I'm going to chalk that up to.
11: Yeah, that's fair.
10: If this continues into next week, if it continues into the week after that, then I get a little bit worried about it.
11: The only thing I'm going to tell you is this whole preseason, is getting you prepared for opening night in Seattle. That, in my opinion...
10: That's the most important game of the year. Off the bat.
11: So, I think, in my opinion, that's not the most important game of the year.
10: Oh, I would strongly...
11: It's their biggest test of the year. But it's not the most important. Their most important games are going to be against Josh Allen and the Bills, knowing the disaster they pulled back in December, up 21-0,
10: yes.
11: Blew it, got the lead back, blew it again, and then lost.
10: However,
11: I'm just saying.
10: I have to strongly disagree with you.
11: Okay,
10: now,
11: tell me why.
10: Why I strongly disagree with you
11: tell
10: is...
11: Tell me why.
10: What have they been doing all training camp? I am sure... that they have been preparing big time for that game, for that week one game. The Patriots are hungry. They are going to want to go in there to Seattle in week number one on prime time. The game's on prime time. Prime time and beat the Seahawks. This is the most important game of the year, bar none. Yes, the Bills, I would call that a close second. Okay, it is. The Bills games, those will be close. Those will be very important ones in the AFC East. It's us versus the Bills in the AFC East right now. But that Seattle game, I'm sure the Patriots have had that circled since the schedule was released. That is the most important game of the year.
11: The irony I look at with this game with the Seahawks is you're going into their house on opening night.
10: Yes.
11: You're going to see them raise that banner up to their rafters. The way I look at it with the Pats is this. And I was talking with a neighbor of mine from my downstairs condo complex about it last night. Last year was the resurrection tour,
10: yes.
11: in my opinion. Because if you looked at where bringing in Mike Vrabel was, the organization was on its last legs. You had... four losing seasons back-to-back, and you couldn't get your head on straight, you were going to be screwed. Last year, they got resurrected with arguably one of the greatest at seasons that we've had, and probably the best season we've had, period, since we lost Brady. And this year, for me, this is their redemption tour. They've got the fourth most hardest schedule of strength in the NFL this year. You... also, if you think about it, have six games on primetime national stage this year. And you could even flex out a few other people to get a few more than that, depending on how well you do.
10: Mm-hmm.
11: Here's my main take on this. Do I think they're going to get 14 wins again? No. Do I think that they could maybe win the division? That's up in the air. Do I think they can get 11, 12 wins? Yes. Do I think they can make the playoffs? 100%. Do I think they can defend their AFC crown? Let's get to the playoffs in January, and then we'll go from there.
10: Yeah, because the Chiefs are back.
11: Because don't forget that you still got to deal with Patrick Mahomes. Then you got to still deal with Josh Allen, maybe getting a second chance at this. Mm-hmm. And then you got to deal with Trevor Lawrence. However, Joe Brady is a first-year coach. It's a lot different than being an offensive coordinator. Here's my last take on this Pats team right now. This Pats team, in my opinion, can easily get 11 to 12 wins. I think this is a defense that will be top three. This is an offense that actually upgraded compared to last year. We have tight end help. We have a good running back 1-2. And also, we upgrade our O-line. And that is the main thing that Drake May has to get for us to be successful. Mark my words, I will die on this hill. In order for the Pats to be an 11 to 12 win team and get back in the postseason to defend the AFC crown, Drake May cannot be in the top 10 for most sacks for a quarterback in a season.
10: Yes.
11: He needs to get out of the top 10, and that O-line needs to do their job. And also, maybe 30% less of Drake May using his legs. But look at the double-triple coverages up top and down low. Look at the fact that you've got a threat with A.J. Brown and Keyshawn Booty. Drake May needs to be wise on where he picks the deep shots. But also, I want to see big boy Hunter Henry. I want to see him wreak some havoc Gronk style down low and up down the field. Because I think
10: they re-signed him.
11: Seriously, two-year extension, man.
10: I'm so happy.
11: And also, think about it. We got rid of Austin Hooper and got legitimate tight end help in the draft. half. I'm just telling you, man, this is a Patriots team that I'm telling you on this. Wednesday, September 9th on NBC, look at this game and understand that when you watch this, I'm telling you, from the rumblings I've heard, from the reportings I've seen, this is a Patriots team that is hungry for not just redemption, they want vengeance and they want payback. Yep. This is a Patriots team that's going to be a lot more focused, more organized, and ready to fight compared to the Patriots that we saw back in February when they faced off against them back in Santa Clara. This is a Patriots team that will be ready.
10: Expect a team that's going to be very, very dangerous if they can beat the Seahawks. If they can beat the Seattle Seahawks, watch out the rest of the league. That's all I'll say there. All right. Yes. Last
11: statement game.
10: The last two public practice dates for the New England Patriots are as follows. There's a joint practice. There's two joint practices
11: Correct.
10: With the Eagles, Wednesday and Thursday
11: yep.
10: of next week.
11: Correct.
10: And
11: then that's it.
10: That should be it for the practices. That was it for the practices, yeah, for the public practices.
11: I don't know, man. My whole takeaway for the Pats right now is this. I desperately want them to get a 12-win, 11-win season and get back in the playoffs, regardless if they win the East or not. But you can't argue that their schedule is top five for the most hardest in the NFL this year. And you know what? Rightfully so and rightfully deserving, knowing what we did last year. But I will say, half of the teams we faced that were under 500 teams, we struggled with. And I don't know if maybe that's like jitters, maybe that's like another way of like the team trying to get like used to like Mike Vrabel's direction. I don't know, but you know what? Zach Kerr being defensive coordinator is the best move, and having Terrell Williams still be back after his cancer treatment, he's now the assistant head coach. And you know what? That's a great move for him, and I'm happy that they decided to not dump him because of health and they kept him. I'm just telling you, I'm not a Pats hype guy without any question, but I'm just saying, look at what happened at Santa Clara in February to right now. This Patriots team has spent the money wisely, has drafted wisely,
10: yes.
11: and has rebuilt this team to be an offensive and defensive dual threat when the moment is going to count. I'm telling you right now, this game against the Seahawks will not be a blowout. It's going to be close, but look at Drake May to be the hero in this thing, and look at him being more poised, relaxed, confident, but at ease, because his O-line can help. This O-line, in my opinion, is going to be the major story besides A.J. Brown this year because of the situation that has unfolded with Drake May being sacked in the top five of most quarterbacks sacked in the NFL in the last 2 years.
10: Yes.
11: This O-line needs to protect him and needs to give him time and timing and space. If you can't let him get the ball out of his hand, how are you going to win anything? Because eventually, if it's only about the Seahawks, that I will say, their run defense has been outstanding. And that's, in my opinion, I think I underestimated just how good they really were. Even though I really wanted May versus Stafford in Super Bowl 60 for us back in February, I just think this Pats team is not only desperate for redemption, but they're desperate to put this past year behind them and put February behind them. And you know what? Think about this, man. All the crap that they've had to go through. Mike Vrabel, the controversy, the scandaling, yada, yada. Whatever happened, whatever didn't happen. Stephon Diggs, you know. Christian Barmore, all that. You know,
10: yes.
11: know what I'm saying? You have to give this team a lot of credit for the professionalism that they've had throughout this whole process. They trust Vrabel. I still do. They trust his decision-making. I do as well. Is it perfect? Nobody is. But the Pats, in my opinion, should be favored to repeat going back to the Super Bowl this year. Just on the fact alone that regardless of who will stand in front of them, they will find a way. This is the Mike Vrabel 2026 Patriots, not the Mike Vrabel 2025 Pats against one of the weakest schedules you've ever seen in your life. This Pats team will compete.
10: Absolutely. Well, Eric, it's a sad day. It's a sad day.
12: Sad day.
10: We will not see Bradley Beal in Celtics green.
12: Oh, who cares? Move on.
10: So Bradley Beal has re-signed with the Clippers.
12: Yeah, he's not going to the playoffs anyway.
10: Anyway, moving on from Bradley Beal, they still have one roster spot open. Who do you think they're gonna go and try to get for that roster spot?
12: Brad Stevens right now, I could tell he's not done wheeling and dealing here. And, I mean, you have some money to play around with because of how much you dump Brown's salary. But I'll tell you, the schedule has come out. I think January 21st, 27, Brown will be making his much-anticipated return back to Boston, where he's going to get a tribute, he's going to get a well-deserved ovation, and a proper thank you. If you had to get rid of Pritchard, White, Hauser, Kata, just to keep Brown, I would not have done it. Because you don't have a bench, if you kept Brown. And in my opinion, you need a bench to offset everything going on. I still think for the Pats, they upgraded. Celtics, I think maybe they downgraded just a little bit. But you can't deny Paul George is the first ballot Hall of Famer when he does end up going into retirement. He's going to the Hall. Still think that with the Celtics right now, they are still an East contender. They are still a contender, no matter how much people don't want to believe it. Because also, let's paint this picture real quick.
10: Because they have the veteran presence.
12: Right.
10: With Paul George.
12: Yes.
10: So that wasn't a complete waste
12: people
10: of
12: time. People are downgrading this scene that we got him for a bag of chips. Listen, Paul George is not going to be the guy he was back when he was with Indiana. Paul George is still a hell of a good player.
10: He is.
12: He's a good player.
10: So no one is expecting Paul George to be prime Paul
12: George.
10: No
12: way.
10: Absolutely not. What the Celtics are looking at with Paul George is that
12: leadership
10: presence, the leadership to get the younger players.
12: But the glue. That
10: close.
12: Can keep the locker room
10: exactly.
12: together. Because if we look at last year, everyone said under 42 wins, maybe on the bubble. Who would have thought they would have gotten 54 wins as the 2 seed in the East? The 2! And on top of that, Jaylen Brown was hurt 25% of the year. He didn't even show up on the court, and the
10: exactly.
12: and the bench bailed his butt out. And guess what?
10: They're a 50-win team this year.
12: You think Luke Garza, you think Gonzalez, you think Pritchard, you think White, you think Hauser, you think Kata, you think those guys, because without them, we're a 40-win team. And listen, people will play this down all you want, but we have a bench that's top 5 in the NBA on consistency, defense, offensive rating, and on being gritty and getting down on the floor, getting your jersey duty, like, what's his name? Something Kauser.
10: So
12: that I got Kauser.
10: They're a 52. You know? They're a 52 to about a 54.
12: This team is
10: right
12: a gritty team that is going to fight to the damn end. Is going to fight to the last buzzer. And I'm telling you, this Celtics team is going to still be a contender, even though LeBron's in Philly. Listen when I tell you this right now. Just because
10: doesn't scare me.
12: No one on that Philly lineup does not scare me one bit, because we're the Boston bleeping Celtics. Nothing scares us. And as far as I'm concerned, bring it. We want
10: bring
12: the competition.
10: It.
12: Bring the competition, man. Like,
10: so if
12: we don't
10: was,
12: need it.
10: If this was a decade ago and LeBron James joined the Phillies, I would be terrified.
12: 100%. Like, if this was 10 years ago, but Joey, think about it. 2016, where was the organization just getting their footing back, trying to turn things around?
10: Exactly.
12: Right now, you're looking at a Celtics team that arguably has been the greatest of the decade, just on numbers alone, NBA Finals trips, Eastern Conference Finals trips. Conference final trips.
10: Mm-hmm.
12: This Celtics team has not missed a playoff berth in over 10 years.
10: Yeah.
12: More than that. This Celtics team, regardless of the money, regardless of Brown and him joining LeBron, I'm telling you right now, the Celtics will finish top 3 in the East, and I'm telling you, we will compete. There is no reason that we won't.
10: All right, I got to touch upon this team.
12: Please.
10: Because we don't really talk about this team too much during our hours together.
12: Sure.
10: That's the Maine Celtics.
12: Yeah. Who do you think they get called up?
10: The Maine Celtics, the reason why they're not consistently good is the change in coaches. I don't know how many coaches they go through a decade, but it seems like way too many.
12: One a year?
10: It's one a year. You're not going to get consistent results when you do that. You're just not. You pick a coach, sign him to a contract, a several-year contract, and keep that coach around. Why are we, every single year, moving on and going to another coach? Eric.
12: Here's how I can, like, summarize this, because I don't know much on Maine Celtics, but I'm going to compare it to a quote I heard from Dick Vermeil. I love him, by the way. Listen, there isn't a lot of people I love that are non-Patriots, coaches-wise, but he's, like, one of the most, like, down-to-earth, sincere, great guys that I think is in the Hall, I think.
10: Yeah, I believe so.
12: He said a quote on the America's Game film for the 99 Rams. Honestly, go back and watch it, too. Like, it's a good watch. Like, a lot of these ones, like America's Game, there's some good watches.
10: All of them are.
12: Well, I would say from, like, 98 on to, like, maybe 2010 mm-hmm. with the Packers, that's, like, my favorite stretch.
10: Yeah.
12: And then you got, like, the Pats ones, like, 14, 16, 18, yada, yada. But he said a quote, he goes, because he lost his first 2 years in 97 and 98 before winning in 99. He goes, any coach in the National Football League knows that with that kind of record in 2 years, you better win your third or you're not going to be there.
10: Exactly.
12: And I feel like that's like a good saying for like all the leagues right now.
10: It is.
12: Like if you're on a sucking bad record the first and second year, you better get to the playoffs on your third or even win the title on your third or else you're gone.
10: You're gone.
12: But speaking of minor league teams, I know you were going to talk about them, but I'm going to.
10: Yeah, go ahead.
12: We were chatting about this maybe around Memorial Day, maybe early June when I was here.
10: Mm-hmm.
12: It was amazing. The first half of the season, the fall from grace the Woo Sox endured.
10: And as of
12: right now, I think they're only two games back of winning the Air National League East in the second half.
10: I think they will. The
12: resurrectance that we're seeing, that I'm watching, they're offensively better than I've ever seen them. Like, since they came up to Worcester and began a new journey, offensively, no roster has been better this year.
10: No.
12: Just with offense. Like, did you see the game? They won 19-0. Where was the freaking mercy rule? Did you watch that?
10: There is no mercy rule.
12: That's the problem.
10: You have to deal with it.
12: There honestly should be a mercy rule that if it gets to 15, the game is called.
10: It wouldn't make things.
12: No, fun. I know. But 19-0, and then you win like what 10-2 yesterday? Like, come on, man.
10: Well, we got one word for you. Actually, two words for you, Franklin Arias.
12: I honestly thought you were going to quote DX for a second.
10: No.
12: Franklin Arias.
10: So at 10:30, we're going to talk about Franklin Arias in a little bit when we come back.
12: Oh, man.
10: But
12: I'm having too much fun, though. Why would I go to a break? I'm having so much fun.
10: Well, it's 10:30.
12: Okay, fine.
10: All right, 10:30 break. We'll be right back.
12: Don't go anywhere.

0: breaking news this hour from Town Hall. I'm Rex Thomas. Americans pulled the purse strings tighter last month with a slump in retail sales. Sales slipped 0.6%, the biggest drop since May of 2025. April and May brought a notable bump in spending, with many Americans making use of their tax refunds. Mum's the word from the prosecution and the defense amid reports of a major development today in a high-profile stalking and murder case.
1: Luigi Mangione is expected to plead guilty as early as Friday in the federal case accusing him of stalking and killing United Healthcare CEO Brian Thompson. The person speaking anonymously also says it's possible Mangione could change his mind. He's expected to attend a hearing Friday in the case. Mangione is accused of shooting Thompson outside a New York City hotel in December 2024. His lawyers and spokespeople for the Justice Department and Manhattan federal prosecutors have declined to comment. I'm Mike Hempen.
0: Indiana's governor is deploying additional resources to deal with the impact of severe flooding that's devastated much of the state. Governor Mike Braun speaking in Cambridge City. It's about 50 miles east of Indianapolis.
2: We've got the National Guard involved up in the northwest because of all the debris, trees down everywhere. Here, there'll be a Black Hawk helicopter stay on call because sadly, the forecast says we could get 2 to 4 more inches down here.
0: Rescuers in Colombia have been pleading for silence as they listen for signs of life in the rubble left by Monday's deadly earthquake. The disaster killed more than 280 people. Hundreds more are listed as still unaccounted for. On Wall Street, the Dow is trading about 8 points higher, while the Nasdaq is up 11, and the S&P is better by 7 points. More on these stories. Town Hall.
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0: In a special election in Britain, Nigel Farage has beaten trash can-wearing comedian candidate Count Binface to regain the seat in Parliament he quit a month ago.
4: Nigel Farage has won a resounding victory. He won more votes today than he did at the general election 2 years ago. There were fewer votes cast today than that election 2 years ago, and yet he won more. And Reform UK will argue that that vindicates their decision to call this election and sends a message to all the, to that parliamentary investigation that's ongoing into his finances to say that this seat strongly backs Nigel Farage.
0: The BBC's Harry Farley. Firefighters in France and central England are battling multiple fires amid record-breaking heat. France is experiencing its driest year ever, with a new fire forcing more than 500 people to evacuate. Fires also affecting cooler areas like the North and Brittany in England. Fires as well and evacuations. Townhall.com. Echoes of the far distant past surface thanks to a dry spell in Italy's largest city.
5: Rome's ancient Nero's Bridge has reemerged from the Tiber River as exceptionally low water levels exposed parts of the historic structure near St. Peter's Basilica. Weeks of little to no rain have caused the Tiber's flow to fall below 80 cubic meters per second, that according to Rome's Civil Protection Service. Archaeologists say the bridge, traditionally associated with Emperor Nero, may actually predate his reign and have been built under his uncle, Emperor Caligula. The discovery comes as Rome faces a water crisis after prolonged dry periods. Keith Peters reporting.
0: President Trump plans to highlight his crime fighting and public safety record during a visit today to a New York police academy. He'll release new FBI crime statistics showing a decrease in violent crime last year. More on these stories at townhall.com.

0: welcome back. Here it is, what is it, 10:36 a.m. here, back with Eric here, and we're talking a little bit about the minor leagues and what should we expect here with a lot of the minor leagues, what's happening with that. But with Worcester,
1: they have just been on
0: great.
1: A tear. They've really turned their year around when it looked like they were going to go right plumbing the earth.
0: So they got a month left in the year.
1: Yep.
0: The season ends Sunday, September the 20th. Then they got Monday off.
1: Pretty late this year.
0: All right, welcome back. Here it is, 10:36 a.m. here. Back with Eric here. And we're talking a little bit about the minor leagues and what should we expect here with a lot of the minor leagues. What's happening with that? But with Worcester,

0: Then they got Monday off.
1: Pretty late this year, you know?
0: Yes. September 22nd is game number one. I believe if they win the second half, which they are in a good spot to do so, they are a game ahead of everybody else.
1: So is that a best of three or is that a best of five?
0: It's a best of three.
1: Best of three.
0: And they would be facing off against, I believe, Memphis. At this point.
1: And then the winners that go on to the AAA title series, is that a best of three or is that a best of five?
0: That's going to be I think it's a best of five. Well, it's one game. No, it's
1: just
0: not
1: one
0: a best
1: game?
0: Of anything. It's one game.
1: Oh, that's right.
0: It's one game. September 26th.
1: I would love to get a playoff anthem for that.
0: I want that. I want that to be a seven-game series.
1: That would be TV.
0: One game.
1: That would be TV.
0: I mean, it kind of eliminates the discussion. Is this team actually, you know, a team that should have won the championship? You know, you win that game, you are the champion. So I guess it eliminates that discussion. But I want to see more than one game for that AAA championship. But whatever. I mean, so it's either Vegas or whoever wins in the second half. That's one side of the league championship. The other side, Memphis won the first half. So if Worcester wins the second half, I believe it would be Worcester versus Memphis. So we'll have to see what happens. AAA championship game, that, like I said, is September the 26th. AA, I don't know who will end up winning that, just by the way. Portland is in the conversation to make the playoffs this year. The playoffs begin in AA on the 15th of September, Eric. And if they win the second half, if Portland wins the second half, obviously their opponent would be Hartford.
1: Yard Goats.
0: Yeah.
1: And that's the team I sent my anthems up to, and I heard nothing back. Schmucks. whatever. I hope they blow the doors off.
0: But there are several division series here. Every single division, there's several divisions here. So AA is structured more like the MLB playoffs.
1: Okay.
0: To a degree. Right now, the teams in AA that have made the playoffs because they've won the first half: Biloxi, Knoxville, Frisco, Tulsa, Richmond, and Hartford.
1: Why?
0: Richmond's going to win the championship. But we're not even going to talk about AA, you know, once the season ends, because Richmond's the champion. Just give them the title now.
1: Why do you feel that way?
0: Richmond's good. Richmond has been good all year. The Flying Squirrels have been amazing all season long. They're just a really good structured team. They're one of the best teams in the minor leagues. Now, all right, we gotta go over this. Not too excited to go over this because this is in high A and single A, this is a situation where the season is over for Greenville, and the season, I think, is over for Salem. So you're just talking about the teams that are making the playoffs. But before we get to that, let's get to a phone call and say good morning, caller. You are on Hometown Talk.
2: Hey, tonight's the night.
0: Democrat Cowboy, what is going on tonight?
1: He's running the SmackDown over at TD.
2: SmackDown from the Boston Garden.
1: SmackDown at TD tonight.
0: Oh, yeah. Okay. SmackDown at TD Garden. Yes. Big on that card?
2: $3,000 ticket and a $500 ticket for ringside.
0: Oh, you know what? What's on that card tonight is Carmelo Hayes versus Baron Corbin tonight. Yep. I do not believe Carmelo Hayes is winning the championship, by the way.
1: I have no idea why they made...
0: I don't believe he's winning the championship.
1: I don't know why they made...
0: In his hometown.
1: I don't know why they made Baron Corbin take it away from Trick at SummerSlam. That made no sense.
0: It didn't make any sense to me either. But...
1: no one cares about him. That's the problem.
0: I'm not going to say no one cares about Baron Corbin. I think people do care about Baron Corbin.
1: He had no reaction in SummerSlam from anybody.
0: It's just... You took it off a really good wrestler with really good reactions. And Carmelo Hayes is great too.
1: Whoop that trick.
0: But I want to see Carmelo Hayes win.
2: I'd like to thank

0: all the fans tonight that are paying that money so I can sit here and have my cowboy Cheez-Its. I'm telling you, I can't thank them enough. Because I used to go to those shows when San Martino was around and Strongbow and everybody. And I'm telling you, I used to get backstage and do the errands for those guys. And I got the wine for Terry Garvin, and he put it in his car. And him and Patterson took it and went up to Pontiac, Michigan, right, the Silver Dome, and gave it to Andre. And Andre was so drunk that he couldn't do it.
1: So are you saying that someone got you tickets to SmackDown tonight, Cowboy?
2: Did someone get your tickets tonight?
0: No. My ticket is, I'm looking at my ticket right now. It's a black chair and a 55-inch.
2: TV, yes.
1: He's facing the hard camera tonight.
2: TV is great to watch SmackDown nowadays. Anyway, real quick, Cowboy. I've been actually watching back.
0: I'll tell you.
2: Yeah, go ahead.
0: It's never happened. And it's going to happen in New York. They're going to try it in New York first, and I hope it don't happen.
2: Yeah.
0: That show from Arabia.
2: Yeah.
0: They're going to try to transmit that to the South Forum next door to the bar room there down on 54th Street.
2: Mm-hmm.
0: And people are going to go in there and watch it in there. And then they'll get the idea of using the theaters, like Hanover Theater, East Bridgewater Theater. I hope that never happens.
2: So, Democratic Cowboy, I got to leave you with this because we're up against it on a commercial break. But I'll leave you with this. I've been rewatching all the WrestleManias. I have Netflix. I've been rewatching all the WrestleManias. And the first two, I love a lot of those matches. But there are some matches on that second WrestleMania that I'm just sitting there watching them, kind of hoping that they're over.
1: So hang on a second, Cowboy. Let me ask you a question.
0: The second WrestleMania.
2: One second.
0: You know what happened?
2: Yeah, go ahead.
0: My old friend Mike Toomey, and I'll call him a friend if he's still out there. I love the kid. He's a good kid, and I think he's great. He was in the second WrestleMania. He got in the match with Roddy Piper and Paul Orndorff.
2: Oh, okay. Hey, Democratic Cowboy, we got to let you go. But hold on one second, Eric. We got to let you go. But thank you for calling in today. Give us a call again next week, okay?
0: Oh, I will. I will, Joey. What day are you on next week?
2: Monday,
0: okay, I will.
2: All right, so we'll talk to you then. Bye-bye, Democratic Cowboy.
0: Have a good weekend. Bye-bye.
2: All right, bye-bye. And with that, we do need to take our last commercial break of the hour. We'll be right back.

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0: we're back. 10:45 a.m. here.
1: Making the turn for home.
0: All right. Give us a call, 508-822-1106. If you have anything sports-related you want to talk to us about, like, for example, Little League World Series. We have a team in Little League World Series.
1: Bridgewater again.
0: Good job, Bridgewater.
1: Wow.
0: Congratulations to making it in there. I remember, hey, a couple years ago, Middleborough made it in.
1: 4 years ago.
0: And that was a fun thing to watch there.
1: We were hoping that they would get a lot farther, though, than the first round, though, buddy. I mean, hey. Bridgewater, I think they're a team that could actually take it all at this point. I mean, they, the last few years, have become very dominant behind that coaching staff.
0: I have to look at some of these other teams that are in the American bracket. But, you know, I watched that first game. That first game in that tournament where they were facing off against Gray. Gray Maine. And the pitcher they have on the mound, he's awesome. He is awesome.
1: Bridgewater's got a lot of good studs on that team.
0: So keep an eye on Bridgewater because they might make some noise for sure. So, all right. Next thing we're going to talk about here, finishing up the minor league baseball thing, the season ends for High A. You're not going to have to worry about this as Red Sox fans, but the season ends on Sunday, September the 6th, playoffs begin September the 8th, and for High A again, for Single A again, this is the same thing. You're not going to have to worry about the postseason this year if you're a Red Sox fan. Season ends September the 6th. Salem and Greenville, they'll go back to the drawing board and see what they can do next year. They're not making the playoffs, no way. Absolutely no way. No way. Especially Salem. Salem is just, I don't know what it is with Salem. I don't know if it's the manager, the manager there, or it's something else. I don't know what it is in Salem, but they're just so routinely bad, Eric. Salem and Greenville, they are just so routinely bad. Now, so Salem, they have some good, and as Eric yawns, and I understand.
1: Dude, you are Salem, literally boring me with failure.
0: But I do want to mention this because
1: fair enough.
0: Salem is a unique kind of boring. They are unique.
1: You think?
0: They are unique.
1: You think?
0: You had some great players on that team to begin the year. Okay, you had Tucker, you had some good guys on there. Then they moved over to Greenville. Then you lost all that identity. And where is D'Angelo Ortiz, by the way? Where has he been all the year? He's been missing. He hasn't done well. You know, he did get a home run. All right, I'll give him that. Okay, he has some power. He hit a home run this year, but it has not been a good first year for him in the minor leagues. So we'll see what happens with D'Angelo Ortiz next year and how Salem can kind of unlock D'Angelo Ortiz going forward for him to be better. But right now, it's not good. It's really not good. Greenville has a pretty good team, I think, I feel, going into next year, along with your draft guys. Your draft guys went to Greenville. Not Salem. Greenville. Because Boston is thinking that they're going to do better in Greenville. Greenville is going to do better as a team next year. Salem, I kind of leave Salem out to dry.
1: So moving on from me right now, like, here's the main issue that I think a lot of people are going to start looking at here. The Sox just came back from a 7-game road trip. They went 1-6. They were on a 6-game losing streak, which is one of the longest that they've been on in a while. They haven't had a losing streak like that in a while.
0: Yep.
1: They're still, okay. No, sorry, 5-game losing streak. 5. They almost had 6. It was 5. Sorry. They went 1-6 on the trip. Here's my takeaway on this. Sox right now are still 9 games over 500, which is still fantastic compared to where we were.
0: Yes.
1: But the injuries are starting to be a big concern. Garrett Whitlock is now on the 15-day IL, and Greg Weiser, who I literally thought was going to get DFA'd, is back up. I'm sick of that. I'm literally sick of that suckbagger. I'm tired of Greg Weiser. I mean, dude, his numbers is still bad.
0: He's terrible.
1: He has given up more leads than I have secrets.
0: Why do we have Sandoval, too? Sandoval isn't really that good. He hasn't really been that good this year.
1: Well, here's the main issue. We don't have a fifth guy in our rotation right now. It's Tolley, Gray. Tolley, Gray, Bennett.
0: We really
1: That's our three. We'll have a fourth and a fifth.
0: We need some of our guys back.
1: We need help.
0: From injury.
1: But I'm just going to tell you this right now. If Garrett Crochet does come back, he's going to the bullpen. He's not going to be in the rotation come the playoffs.
0: No.
1: We will not see him. However, there is one person I want to see up in the rotation, and that is Johanna Vito. We don't have a lot of left. I mean, I don't think we have a lot of left-handers right now. Even though we do have a lot of we do have some righties. But like, I think for him, we could use it. But honestly, correct me if I'm wrong. I think Piantoni has been the anchor of our rotation ever since Crochet got hurt. Did you see the numbers he put up last night?
0: Piantoni
1: has come to life, man.
0: A lot of these players have.
1: Jake Bennett. He's done more than adequate. He's done more than enough.
0: And he's a rookie.
1: Brian Bayo, keep him in the bullpen. He's done phenomenal over there.
0: Keep him there.
1: There are people right now that you need in your bullpen just to ride everything out. Chapman's starting to have the wheels come off a little bit. But I'll tell you right now, if there's one thing about the Red Sox, I will say offensively, they can't do much if they don't have enough ability to come back from deficits.
0: Absolutely not.
1: You can't blame the offense for that losing streak. They did all they could trying to fight their butt off to get back in this thing. I think, in my opinion, defense has been the biggest issue during this losing streak, especially at shortstop and second base right now has become their biggest issue. But I have to say, and tell me if I'm wrong, Caleb Durbin has resurrected himself in the last 2 months of this season. He arguably has been the best offensive and defensive third baseman in the MLB this year, just in the 2 months alone. With the way he has been playing and the Grand Slam yesterday, you can't argue what he's doing right now. Durbin! You know, like Will Fleming by the way, can I tell you how much I love Will Fleming on EEI on his calls?
0: I love
1: Will Fleming. Like,
0: anyway.
1: Durbin, Willier, Wilson, we need help right now because our injuries are piling.
0: Exactly. Okay, 10:53 a.m. here.
1: Yeah.
0: Want to finish up the hour talking about WWE.
1: Yes.
0: Now, WWE has had a little bit of some turnover as of late.
1: They've also had some turbulence.
0: A little bit of turnover. I think SummerSlam kind of quieted a little bit of that turbulence. I think it was a perfect SummerSlam. To a point.
1: Well,
0: okay?
1: Buddy. I'll say a few matches, but not the whole night. Not the whole weekend.
0: There was some good matches.
1: But not the whole weekend was perfect. It was far from it.
0: I think it's quieted some people, though. Coming up next, you got some really big matches coming up. You got a Roman Reigns title defense in Mexico City.
1: I don't even know. I didn't know that Rey Mysterio was the GM for AAA. I had no idea.
0: Now, not a lot of people are watching AAA.
1: Oh, geez.
0: So, yeah. I mean, there are some people who are watching AAA on YouTube. That's why they put them on YouTube. Because I think if it was on TV, no one would watch it. I mean, it is on TV, on Fox, but...
1: I honestly think right now...
0: In Mexico.
1: I think right now everyone's looking at Money in the Bank in October. I don't think anyone's going to give two craps about Sunday night's main event next month.
0: So this is a quiet... as I mentioned earlier on in the show, it's a quiet... kind of a quiet period for the WWE. But what I'm seeing is them trying to rebuild some of their... some of the spots that were taken... were vacated by people who went up to the main roster... You know, you have now Cruz Montana coming in, Mike Santana, whatever we call him now.
1: He actually, wait a minute, he is in WWE now?
0: He's in WWE now. Cruz Montana is his name.
1: Okay.
0: In NXT. We now have Zilla Fatu in NXT. He crashed
1: just
0: his last week.
1: Just his debut alone this week, like within 24 hours, I think he got like 15 million views across all platforms.
0: We now have the signing of Leia Mysterio. Where she's going to be put, I have no clue. Probably AAA.
1: Wait,
0: this the daughter of Rey.
1: What's her name pronounced?
0: Aaliyah Mysterio. She was in
1: Aaliyah Mysterio.
0: So she was in storylines a couple years ago. With the Judgment Day stuff when that was first getting going.
1: I actually can't believe that the Mysterio family has got Rey and both his kids in the company. Let's see how interesting it could be.
0: I don't think she's going to be in NXT right away. Right. I think she'll be in AAA. I think that's where she's going to go first. So
1: I think that makes the most sense too, don't you think? Because that's her heritage, though, Mexico.
0: Absolutely. So she signed with WWE. So that's pretty much a thing that's going on right now.
1: Yeah.
0: Another thing that we pretty much know is a foregone conclusion. It hasn't really been announced.
1: Okay.
0: But it's a foregone conclusion.
1: What's
0: that? That the New Day will be joining AEW and most likely teaming up with Swerve Strickland, which is cool.
1: Sayonara.
0: Which is cool. Anyway, but you have that too. Another pretty much foregone conclusion because he got suspended by the NFL.
1: What?
0: What are you doing? You had a perfect spot.
1: Who?
0: On the Saints.
1: Who?
0: Steiner's kid. I'm forgetting his name.
1: Braun Breaker?
0: No, not the other one. The other.
1: What do you mean the other one? There's another one?
0: There's another one.
1: Oh God. There's another Steiner?
0: There's another one. Yes. He just got drafted by the Saints.
1: Frankensteiners.
0: Yes. And he just got drafted by the Saints. And he just got suspended by the
1: NFL. For what? Drug policy? The wellness policy?
0: Maybe. I don't know. I don't know.
1: But hey, listen.
0: But I guess they have a contract waiting for him.
1: So listen, since we're talking about WWE, because I know we're about to run out of time.
0: Yeah. What are you looking forward to between now and
1: Money
0: in the Bank?
1: So to be honest, I don't want to really mention that. We should mention this. It has been officially announced that the Beast Incarnate Brock Lesnar has officially announced his retirement at the age of 49, and that is confirmed. Brock Lesnar is officially done in combat sports for everything. UFC, WWE, he is done. And he announced it on the Pat McAfee show last week, and I kind of feel like with the way it was the passing of the torch to Oprah Femi, that maybe we were seeing signs of that.
0: I think so.
1: But I just have to say, we will never see another freak of nature that was a one-of-a-kind, once-in-a-lifetime talent like Brock Lesnar.
0: Oh, but Febby is pretty close.
1: Have him achieve all of Brock's accolades, then we'll go into the conversation.
0: Sure.
1: But okay. Brock's numbers, a 10-time world champion, 2-time World Rumble winner, a Money in the Bank winner, a King of the Ring winner, a UFC World Heavyweight Champion.
0: Yep.
1: A New Japan Pro Wrestling World Heavyweight Champion.
0: Four-time
1: All-American. 2-time Big Ten Champion. 2000 NCAA Heavyweight Champion.
0: Real quick.
1: Okay.
0: Shinsuke Nakamura is coming back with somebody.
1: Yeah,
0: I feel like he is. Ain't it Hiromu? Is it Hiromu?
1: I don't know.
0: Anyway, all right, 11 o'clock, we got
1: to
0: go.
1: But, like, in all seriousness, though, a huge congratulations to Brock Lesnar for an amazing career. I'm hoping come next month we'll have some better updates on WWE.
0: Absolutely.
1: And since the summer will have concluded, I'll have some news.
0: Yeah, it's the quiet part of WWE schedule, that's kind of why we don't have a lot to really talk about. Anyway, 11 o'clock.
1: Appreciate your time, y'all.
0: Thank you, Eric.
1: And we'll catch up in September.
0: Maybe on Labor Day, Labor Day Monday. We'll see.
1: Maybe
0: we'll schedule.
1: We will figure it out.
0: All right. Bye bye, everybody.

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1: Breaking news this hour from Town Hall. I'm Rich Thomas. Americans pulled the purse strings tighter last month with a slump in retail sales. Sales slipped 0.6%, the biggest drop since May of 2025. April and May brought a notable bump in spending, with many Americans making use of their tax refunds. Mum's the word from the prosecution and the defense amid reports of a major development today in a high-profile stalking and murder case.
2: Luigi Mangione is expected to plead guilty as early as Friday in the federal case accusing him of stalking and killing UnitedHealthcare CEO Brian Thompson. The person speaking anonymously also says it's possible Mangione could change his mind. He's expected to attend a hearing Friday in the case. Mangione is accused of shooting Thompson outside a New York City hotel in December 2024. His lawyers and spokespeople for the Justice Department and Manhattan federal prosecutors have declined to comment. I'm Mike Hempen.
1: Indiana's governor is deploying additional resources to deal with the impact of severe flooding that's devastated much of the state. Governor Mike Braun speaking in Cambridge City. It's about 50 miles east of Indianapolis.
3: We've got the National Guard involved up in the northwest because of all the debris, trees down everywhere. Here, there'll be a Black Hawk helicopter. Stay on call because sadly, the forecast says we could get 2 to 4 more inches down here.
1: Rescuers in Columbia have been pleading for silence as they listen for signs of life in the rubble left by Monday's deadly earthquake. The disaster killed more than 280 people. Hundreds more are listed as still unaccounted for. On Wall Street, the Dow is trading about 8 points higher, while the Nasdaq is up 11, and the S&P is better by 7 points. More on these stories, Town Hall.
4: 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And yes, I told you so.
1: In a special election in Britain, Nigel Farage has beaten trash can-wearing comedian candidate Count Binface to regain the seat in Parliament he quit a month ago.
5: Nigel Farage has won a resounding victory. He won more votes today than he did at the general election 2 years ago. There were fewer votes cast today than that election 2 years ago, and yet he won more. And Reform UK will argue that that vindicates their decision to call this election and sends a message to all the, to that parliamentary investigation that's ongoing into his finances to say that this seat strongly backs Nigel Farage.
1: The BBC's Harry Farley. Firefighters in France and central England are battling multiple fires amid record-breaking heat. France is experiencing its driest year ever, with a new fire forcing more than 500 people to evacuate. Fires also affecting cooler areas like the North and Brittany in England. Fires as well and evacuations. Townhall.com. Echoes of the far distant past surface thanks to a dry spell in Italy's largest city.
6: Rome's ancient Nero's Bridge has reemerged from the Tiber River as exceptionally low water levels expose parts of the historic structure near St. Peter's Basilica. Weeks of little to no rain have caused the Tiber's flow to fall below 80 cubic meters per second, that according to Rome's Civil Protection Service. Archaeologists say the bridge, traditionally associated with Emperor Nero, may actually predate his reign and have been built under his uncle, Emperor Caligula. The discovery comes as Rome faces a water crisis after prolonged dry periods. Keith Peters reporting.
1: President Trump plans to highlight his crime-fighting and public safety record during a visit today to a New York police academy. He'll release new FBI crime statistics showing a decrease in violent crime last year. More on these stories at townhall.com.
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0: 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We are located at the Hong Kong City Restaurant here at 174 Broadway in Taunton. And welcome to our program, Voices of Our Region. My name is Louis Laura. Now, let me give you an overall program overview. Voices of Our Region is a live, community-centered radio program that explores the rich cultural histories and contributions of the diverse populations that have shaped southeastern Massachusetts. Through engagement, conversations, storytelling, and guest interviews, the program will highlight the people, traditions, and experiences which continue to define our area. Our purpose is to inform, connect, and celebrate the Greater Taunton Area community by elevating the voices and stories of its residents, past and present, while highlighting the cultural and economic contributions that have strengthened our region and nation. Why now, you ask? As we celebrate our nation's 250th anniversary, this program offers a timely opportunity to reflect on those who are in our community, on our shared history, and amplify the voices that continue to shape the region's future. Now, we welcome your participation throughout the program. We have a two-hour program. Our phone number here is 508-822-1106. And please call in and take part in our conversation. It'll make it more interesting. So again, please take part in our conversation. The month of August, we will have a discussion on education in our school systems and talk about the importance of continuing one's education to higher learning after graduating high school. This does not mean that you must go to a college or university, but just consider other trade or technical schools to obtain a license or certificate to enable you to find a good paying job and become a productive member of our society. Now, for our first hour here today, we have with us State Representative Lisa Field, who is one of our three representatives representing Taunton in the state legislature in Boston. Welcome, Lisa.
1: Thank you for having me, Louis. Nice
0: it's
1: to be here.
0: It's a pleasure, and thank you for being here. Now, let's talk about your background, your contributions, and the reasons you have chosen to be an elected official. And let me begin with a couple of questions.
1: Mm-hmm.
0: Lisa Field, what first sparked your interest in public service and politics?
1: Well, I would say the kitchen table at both my grandparents' house as well as my parents' house. Both my parents and my grandparents here were very engaged in local politics. My grandfather was a steward for the Steelworkers Union. So my mother worked for a bank at the time when I was small. My dad worked for the post office. So we would be over at my grandparents' house on Saturdays. So the younger siblings, my younger sisters and brother, were with my grandmother, and my grandfather would take me, and he would have office hours at the local Knights of Columbus Hall in Clary Square in Hyde Park, where I heard kind of the grievances, what was going on. He would bring me to political events. I would hold political signs for people like they were part of the Ray Flynn, Kevin White machine, if you would call that. And then also, my mother being from Ireland, what was happening in Northern Ireland at the time when I was small, there was the troubles were happening up in Northern Ireland. So we had family in London, we had family in the Republic of Ireland, and that was a big discussion as to what was happening politically, especially there was a lot of violence that was happening. Was our family safe? What was solutions? There was a lot of discussions about, you know, what was a possible solution for Northern Ireland. So I grew up with politics. in my blood, so it was inevitable. Again, my parents were, my mother ended up working for the Postal Service. Both my parents worked for the Postal Service, public employees. They really pushed us not only for to get into public service, whether that was the jobs that we had as we graduated from school, but also to give back to the community. So both my whole extended family are really big into giving back to the community.
0: That's wonderful. And also the fact that not only did they stress to unite, stay together, but educate, go to a higher education, learning to get a field, to get a specialty on education where you would have a better future.
1: Exactly. Exactly.
0: So that's wonderful. Now, myself, and I'm going to just talk briefly because this is not about me today, but I got involved in campaigning in politics back in the late 60s when I was 18, and I had the honor of meeting both Tip O'Neill and then later on Joe Moakley.
1: Mm-hmm. Mm-hmm.
0: And in fact, when I met Joe Moakley, I also met Fred Clark,
1: mm-hmm.
0: who was an intern here in Taunton at the Crocker Building. But it always enlightened me to see that if you're involved, you know the issues, you participate. And one of my jobs, because I was a language major from an early age, is that I learned Spanish. I knew Portuguese because I was born in the Azores. So my first job or campaigning was to go into Spanish-speaking communities and Cape Verdean mm-hmm. communities
1: mm-hmm.
0: and to get them to participate in voting. So that really enriched me. Mm-hmm. And through their leadership, you know, you found out how important it was to be active.
1: Mm-hmm.
0: And I see this in your upbringing.
1: Exactly. I'm actually related to Joe Moakley through my mother's side.
0: What a wonderful person.
1: Yeah, wonderful person. Yep.
0: Wonderful person. From Southie.
1: Exactly. Exactly.
0: Wonderful, wonderful. They really cared. I remember I met Tip a couple of times, Tip O'Neill. Not that I got to know him,
1: mm-hmm.
0: but you could see his honesty and his sincere admiration for people. And I remember one of his famous expression was, don't take that person's vote for granted.
1: That's right.
0: Always ask
1: That's
0: for
1: right.
0: it.
1: That's right. Exactly.
0: And Joe was the same way.
1: Mm-hmm. Mm-hmm.
0: Don't take it for granted. Ask.
1: Exactly.
0: Be sincere.
1: Mm-hmm.
0: So now your career has taken you from retail management
1: mm-hmm.
0: to higher education, organized labor, healthcare advocacy, and now the State House. How do you connect these different chapters for your career?
1: Well, I would say each one of those. So I was in retail management for JCPenney, which was a big, huge national company.
0: I used to shop there all the time. great.
1: Started at the Silver City Galleria, ended up out in the Leominster. That was the last store I worked at for JCPenney. But that whole experience, one, gave me an opportunity to understand the business side of things, both for a big national company, but also the impact of the national companies when they come in on our small retail businesses. That was number one on higher education. It's each way along my pathway of life, it's been really interesting to see that perspective. So it was great to delve into higher education, the importance of that, healthcare, the role of organized labor, and then now the work that I do. So I have this breadth of experience, which I try to bring into the State House, and then also not try to address issues piecemeal, but to take more of a global issue and how does everything interconnect. So when you look at organized labor and education, you know, how do we train our kids as they leave? What opportunities do they have specifically for the building trades to get into union apprenticeship positions? Why is that terrific? You know, we can talk about that. But then also that's good paying jobs, but then also the interconnectedness if they want to open their own business. What does that mean? What's the skill set that they need for that? How do we up at the State House support small businesses? How do we support apprenticeship positions? How do we support our public higher education and our K-12?
0: Amazing. Amazing. Working up at the State House, which I did for over 25 years, I was involved with local IBEW 103.
1: Yes, yep. Mm-hmm.
0: Beautiful facility. Mm-hmm. And talking about the trades, becoming an electrical apprentice and that kind of thing, tremendous benefits if you belong to the union.
1: Exactly, exactly.
0: And, of course, in Taunton here, we have a local IBEW at the Industrial Park.
1: 223, which actually does similar work. This is the, 223 is actually this region's 103. Very similar in the work that they do. And it's just a different geographic area that they cover, but very similar. 223 is our region's 103.
0: Wonderful, wonderful facility. And if you're interested in becoming an electrician, they do have programs where they train you.
1: Exactly.
0: I think you've got to be 19 years of age. You've got to take a test to enroll in the program. But once you do, the amount of money that you can make down the road is phenomenal.
1: And the pension and health care benefits, they're terrific. And we are fortunate in this region at 223's Union Hall, we actually have a pre-apprenticeship program called Building Pathways South. And what it is, it's for young people who are interested in the trades who come from, I would say, non-traditional families. You know, in the past, what's happened, you know, a father would become a plumber and his son and his grandson. In this way, it's to introduce the trades to women, people of color, and also low income.
0: So it's very diverse.
1: Very diverse. And then what happens is they go into this program. Again, it's an application process. And when you go into the program, it's to ensure that every student has the background that they need to be successful in the trades, you know, so math and communication, and then leadership skills. And then the second piece, it gives them an opportunity to see all the trades that are out there rather than kind of going in with the preconceived, because there's so many different trades and the jobs that are out of those trades. So it gives them a little bit of experience to all of them, helps them through the interview process, helps them with communication, their resume building, gives them a terrific experience to be the best applicant they can be for the actual apprenticeship programs.
0: And if you're dedicated for that purpose, there's no more friendly a group than the one that have here in Taunton.
1: Right.
0: They're unbelievable. The professionals that are there, the trainers, they really, really want to prepare you because they know that, you know, our labor workforce is becoming so numbered. It's very difficult to find qualified people to do jobs.
1: Exactly.
0: So they realize there's a future need for more laborers for our workforce.
1: Exactly.
0: So, was there a particular experience that convinced you to run for the state representative position?
1: Well, I have to be honest, I never thought that I would run for office. I loved my job at the Mass Nurses Association. I loved being an advocate. And what happened was is that Representative, the late Carol Doherty, kept calling me, you know, even when she first took office. She's like, you know, one day I want you to replace me, and I'd laugh it off. And I'm like, no, I'm happy with what I'm doing. And then when she became sick, she called me several times. And said, and I did the anybody but me. I made up a list of people and called other people. And then, you know, Carol and I had a long conversation. She said, I want you to take a look back at all the experiences that you have, all the different jobs that you've had, all the experiences that you've experienced through life, and say to me, why not? Because all of that breadth of experience, the breadth of the different sectors of industry that you've worked for, the different life experiences, you know, this is really a place, the State House, where you can do some deep dive into policy and make a difference and connect all of those different factors for people to make a difference in people's lives.
0: She was so astute. What a beautiful lady. Because, I mean, I've known her all my life. And she could see in people the skills and the talent. And she saw it in you.
1: Wonderful lady. Wonderful lady.
0: I left teaching in Taunton in 1981. Mm-hmm. I used to teach at Taunton High during the day. And then at night, I was teaching in the adult ed program, citizenship classes.
1: Oh, wow.
0: Helping people to become U.S. citizens.
1: Mm-hmm.
0: And we would do basic English, basic history, enough to prepare them to be able to pass the citizenship exam.
1: Wonderful.
0: And I did that for about 10 years.
1: Mm-hmm.
0: So finally, I got married and we decided to move to Naples, Florida.
1: Wow.
0: And I was offered a job in Pompano Beach, Florida, two teaching positions. And I got offered a position as a probation officer in Naples, Florida.
1: Wow. I didn't know that.
0: Yeah. So here I go. We packed up and moved down to Naples for 7 years.
1: Wow.
0: In the meantime, they have a shortage of an instructor teaching citizenship at Taunton High. Well, guess who took over? Carol Doherty.
1: Wow.
0: Carol Doherty took over that position, and she was so good with people that, you know, she was just a natural. She flew right into the position, and at first she says, what am I going to do? Carol, easy. It's follow the instructional books.
1: Yeah.
0: People appreciate you. They'll see that you are authentic, original, and they'll appreciate your method of teaching. And she just loved it. Loved it. So there's a great person. So, what have you learned about leadership from working directly with employees, union members, students, patients, and community organizations?
1: I think the number one is to listen to what the people on the front line, whether they're students in the classroom or whether they're nurses at the bedside, listening to the people as to what the obstacles are for them to be able to be effective, whether that's learning as a student or whether that's being able to give patient care as a nurse. That's number one, to listen to that and then give them a voice for solutions, because no one has all the solutions. And it's really important to have the people who are, I would say, whether the consumers of our product and the retail part or whether it's a nurse at the bedside, patients receiving the care, teachers teaching the curriculum or the students learning the curriculum. It's important to have all of those stakeholders at the table in order to come up with some solutions, because the solutions are so much better when it's all of us together trying to find them.
0: I observe your style, you know, because we know each other not well, but enough to know your style. You are respectful. Again, you indicated you're a listener, and you're kind to the choice of words that you use in speaking to a constituent. Because I worked in the state, the House of Representatives for 10 years for State Rep Ted Alexo. Then I worked for Mark Pacheco for 11 years when he was senator. And we don't know it all.
1: Right, right.
0: You know, and if a constituent came up to me and I didn't know a specific way to navigate to the problem, but I knew how to research it and find out who knew it.
1: That's right.
0: And every day we as elected officials learn the new process.
1: That's right.
0: And people understand, because you never tell a person or a constituent, at least I never did, I can resolve it.
1: Yeah, no, right, right.
0: I can attempt to resolve
1: it. That's right. Connect to resources.
0: Yeah.
1: Find the answers. Find the right people to help find solutions.
0: I get very involved with a lot of our constituents with immigration cases, with referrals, with actually going to immigration on hearings. We did a lot with immigration, the passport office.
1: Yep.
0: Through the utilization of our elected officials, Senator Markey, Senator Warren, of Congressman Auchincloss. They are so helpful because we work for the same purpose, you know.
1: Exactly, exactly. And that's why it's so great and so important to have these relationships. So to your point about immigration, you know, we've received several phone calls from constituents who have family members who are concerned about their status. And there's a variety of issues within the under the immigration umbrella. And Senator Warren and Senator Markey's office has been fabulous about that, that we've been able to link people to that. Anything to do with federal issues, Social Security, that's another piece that we've been able to hook people. They've been terrific on that. Same with on the railroad. We have an issue on the Fremont Street with the railroad, the siding where they're storing railroad cars. We've been working with Congressman Auchincloss's office as well as other state agencies to try to resolve it. But the federal delegation has been terrific, very responsive. Again, they don't have all the answers either. So we're all, and sometimes on these issues, we're all learning together as to what, one, the issues are and what possible solutions can be. But again, at the core, it's to make sure that the stakeholders have a voice at the table for those solutions. Because it's not for me to say to, you know, a resident on Fremont Street, this is what I think should happen. It's for them to say to me, this is what we need to happen.
0: Collectively, yeah.
1: Exactly.
0: And we listen.
1: Exactly.
0: And again, I mean, I worked over 20 years with Elizabeth Warren's office, with Senator Markey's office. Their staff, you couldn't find better people.
1: Exactly.
0: Because they knew that we were all working together for the same purpose. They knew that I worked for a state rep or a state senator who all worked together on many, many issues. It's so essential, you know. So, now, you represent Taunton in Wards 1, 2, 5, 7, and 8.
1: Right.
0: Am I correct?
1: Yes. Mm-hmm.
0: So Ward 3 and 4 is Norman's, mm-hmm. Norman Orrell. Mm-hmm. And Ward 6 is to the other gentleman.
1: Justin Thurber.
0: From Somerset? Thurber.
1: Somerset, yep.
0: From Somerset.
1: Mm-hmm.
0: So you basically represent the majority of Taunton constituents.
1: Right, and I have a portion of Easton. So I have precincts 4A, 5, and 6 over in Easton, and I share Easton with Representative Plouffe,
0: yes.
1: who also has some other areas as well. And then the senator over there is Bill Driscoll.
0: Yes.
1: And in Taunton, it's Senator Dooner.
0: Yeah.
1: And then same with congressman. I have a different congressman for Easton, Congressman Lynch.
0: Yes.
1: So it's kind of a different team. But that's what's so great about being a part of a team is that we all have our strengths. Like here in Taunton, you know, Representative Orrell, I mean, he comes from engineering and transportation, and I really rely on his expertise for that. So it's really interesting how we all have our strengths, and we're able to collaborate for the good of everybody.
0: And, of course, Norman's predecessor was his wife,
1: Kate. That's right. That's right. Lovely. Lovely.
0: Lovely people. Norman was last week in our program.
1: Oh, excellent. Excellent. He's such a gentleman.
0: Such a class act. Mm-hmm. And I was here. I had two students, one from Taunton High.
1: Mm-hmm.
0: And who's going to Purdue University.
1: Oh, wow.
0: And my granddaughter.
1: Wow. Excellent.
0: Who's going to Merrimack. She's going for nursing to Merrimack
1: College. Oh, we need a nurse. Excellent.
0: You know, so she's all. She studied dental at Bristol Plymouth.
1: Wow, okay. Yeah.
0: She enjoyed it. But she says, Papa, I want to try nursing because I think I'm more adapt for that. I goes, as long as you do it.
1: That's right. Sky's the limit.
0: Yeah.
1: Sky's the limit.
0: So Norman was talking about that. Of course, he was one of the guest speakers for the ribbon cutting ceremony.
1: That's right.
0: As you were.
1: That's right.
0: The Treasurer Goldberg came down.
1: It was a wonderful day.
0: Yeah. And, in fact, the next hour of our program is going to be Dr. Magalhães
1: mm-hmm.
0: and Andrew Ravello, the former superintendent and the new superintendent, talking about the new day coming to the new building.
1: Excellent. At Bristol Plymouth. Fabulous
0: what a
1: school.
0: Beautiful facility. So we're going to be talking about that. 1 minute to go. Okay. So you represent the third Bristol district.
1: That's right.
0: So that's combined.
1: Mm-hmm.
0: You have the majority of Taunton constituents.
1: Mm-hmm.
0: And do you have a local office here yet in Taunton?
1: I do not. No, I do not. So again, this was my first year in, so getting the lay of the land. We do hold weekly office hours. My aide, Julie Smith, who is a dog with a bone when it comes to helping constituents, she has weekly office hours every Wednesday over at City Hall. The
0: yes.
1: City Hall has been graciously allows us to use the meeting room, the Silver City meeting room from 10 to noon. Perfect place because it's free parking. There's municipal parking. It's right on the bus line.
0: Beautiful
1: it's easy
0: location.
1: To get to. And then every other Tuesday, we're over at Cusset House, which is next to the Easton Public Library.
0: Yes.
1: Again, plenty of parking, accessible, and that's 10:30 to noon. So Julie's over there as well. And people can always contact my office. I meet with constituents 7 days a week, all hours of the day, having a cup of coffee, meeting in other places, and
0: it's
1: some
0: not
1: businesses.
0: About job.
1: That's right,
0: it's
1: and
0: not
1: some
0: about
1: businesses
0: job.
1: Have been lovely and offered out their meeting space if needed.
0: Yep. Well, thank you for that. All right, we have local news and state news, and what else, Joey? National news.
2: Yep.
0: All of the above. We'll see you momentarily.

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1: This hour from Town Hall, I'm Rich Thomason. The Trump administration is asking the Supreme Court to allow the White House to resume construction of the $400 million ballroom project while it appeals a lower court's order to halt the work. Shoppers unexpectedly cut their spending in July, a boost from government tax refunds having faded.
2: Retail sales slipped 0.6% last month, the biggest drop since May of 2025, from a revised gain of 0.2%, according to the Commerce Department data released this morning. There was a notable bump in spending in both April and May as Americans dipped into their tax refunds. Excluding sales at gas stations and auto dealers, retail sales in July fell 0.2%. Gas prices ticked up again overnight to $4.08 per gallon on Friday, up from $3.85 a month ago, according to Motor Club AAA. Bernie Bennett in Washington.
1: A judge has tossed out Nevada's fake electors case.
3: Six Nevada Republicans were accused of submitting a bogus certificate that falsely declared Donald Trump the winner of the state's 2020 presidential election. But that case has now been dismissed. While prosecutors argued the defendants intended for their documents to be mistaken for actual electoral votes, the judge sided with those defendants. They called it an act of political theater designed to publicize their concerns about the election and preserve their rights to challenge the official results. Three other fake elector cases in Arizona, Michigan, and Georgia also have been dismissed. I'm Ben Thomas.
1: Accused healthcare CEO assassin Luigi Mangione may plead guilty today to federal stalking charges in the murder of Brian Thompson on a Manhattan sidewalk in 2024. Such a plea could spare Mangione a state trial on murder charges. On Wall Street, the Dow is down about 71 points, the Nasdaq off 77 points. More on these stories at townhall.com.
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1: Japan is dealing with record-breaking flooding that's blamed for at least four deaths east of Tokyo. Heavy rains have forced people out of their homes while leaving thousands stranded at a major airport.
6: The Japan Meteorological Agency issued its highest-level warning as more than a third of Chiba's municipalities faced dangerous flooding and landslides. It was downgraded one level as the storm subsided, but at the peak, more than 400,000 people were ordered to evacuate. Roads were submerged in water and power was cut to tens of thousands of homes. Stranded commuters spent the night in a government building. Officials warn heavy rain could continue through Friday.
1: The BBC's Kurumi Mori reporting from Tokyo. Record-breaking heat is holding large areas of France and England in its grip as wildfires rage. France is experiencing its driest year ever, with a new fire forcing more than 500 people to evacuate. News and analysis, townhall.com. If you have one of those compact refrigerators, see if yours is part of this safety recall.
7: Kaluli has recalled about 250,000 mini fridges due to fire and burn hazards. The Consumer Product Safety Commission says the recall affects certain 10-liter and 15-liter mini fridges that have an electric switch that can short circuit. Consumers are urged to stop using the recalled mini fridges immediately. The company has received at least 19 reports of the products overheating or catching fire, causing more than $80,000 in property damage. The recall covers older model mini fridges sold between January of 2019 and October of 2024. I'm Mike Hemp.
1: Arizona State now offering a new bachelor's degree in content creation. Critics question the legitimacy of such a degree, but proponents insist content creation is a viable career path these days. More on these stories, townhall.com.
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0: And welcome back to our program, Voices of Our Region. I'm your host, Louis Laura. We are here at WVBF. Again, please call us and take part in the conversation. The number here is 508-822-1106. And for the first hour, we have our state representative, Lisa Field, and she represents the 3rd Bristol District, and the majority of her constituents are here in Taunton. Mm-hmm. Welcome back.
1: Thank you. Great to be here.
0: So now, what are some of the issues that you hear about from your constituents here in the district?
1: I would say the number one issue is unemployment. So number one is unemployment. The second is mass health, trying to connect with mass health. That's a big issue as well. And then there are other ones that are more federal. There's issues with Social Security or VA benefits. So it's a matter of really connecting people to the resources and reaching out and being an advocate for the constituents, specifically on unemployment and mass health. So constituents will contact our office to say that they've been waiting 8 to 10 weeks. You know, they're kind of want to know what the status of their claim is, and we inquire. That's all we do is we inquire, and it kind of helps it along.
0: It does. It really does. In fact, this past week I met two constituents who are working as bus drivers because they're retired.
1: Right.
0: From the State Department of Corrections, and they asked me who to call, and I says, call Representative Field. She knows the system well. She knows how to navigate through a Division of Employment Security. She has a lot of practice, as I did for years, because in collecting benefits, sometimes there's a certain issue that's holding up your case, but with knowing the people who do this and knowing that we can facilitate the process, it makes it easier for them to get. Some of them just waiting for a visual hearing. Some are waiting for an adjuster to change the case category, you know, work in the computer, et cetera. But again, these are things that are familiar. Now, when you say cases with the State Department on U.S. passports, we utilize our federal.
1: That's right, our federal partners. Delegation. So we link them up. You know, we'll refer them to that. This is a federal issue, so would you like us to link you up with either Congressman Auchincloss's aide or Senator Markey's aide? And people like are thrilled about that. So we link them up and then kind of pass the torch on to somebody else, but it's actually the appropriate people. We do a lot of referrals to South Coast Legal Services on housing issues. Trying to think. A lot of times it's Taunton Housing. We do a lot of there's a lot of inquiries to that.
0: Housing for the elderly.
1: Housing for the veterans.
0: For the homeless, veterans, et cetera.
1: Exactly. The RAFT program. We hook people into Neighborhood Works. And then sometimes people contact our office and English is not their first language. And so they're struggling with the paperwork to be able to do that. And we've been so fortunate because we have the Family Resource Center in downtown. So a lot of times it's the same similar services that they offer. And they have a breadth of folks who speak all different languages that are reflective to our community. So they've been very helpful that if we know that, let's say for fuel assistance, that, you know, they help people with that, that we're like, we can hook you up because we know that they speak Haitian Creole or Portuguese.
0: Spanish.
1: Yeah.
0: Cape Verdean. Yeah, it's amazing. And again, as a legislator, it is wonderful to know what's available.
1: Right.
0: Resources are locally, state, federal, and having those partners and those levels that can help you navigate the issue.
1: Exactly. And it's great to have relationships. We have the United Way. We're working with the United Way within this the city to pull together the nonprofits to have a really great conversation as to kind of who does what for nonprofits, who are the contacts, and then also where are the holes when it comes to this, a lot of cuts that are coming federally, and then where does the state pick up, and how can we work together creatively and collaboratively to figure out what funding is needed that is missing, and then how can I and the rest of the delegation advocate for that come budget time or supplemental budget time, all those type of things. So it's important to do that. We can't be good advocates up in Beacon Hill

0: for nonprofits and other services here in Taunton if we're not aware of what's missing, what's needed, and what is done well. That's really important, too. What programs are successful that we really need to put the funding to those programs.
1: Absolutely. And as a legislator, that's some of your priorities, education, labor issues, workforce, meeting the needs of our community.
0: Exactly.
1: It's amazing. Exactly. So this leads me to my next question.
0: Okay.
1: How has your background in advocacy and collective bargaining influenced the way you approach legislation?
0: Well, I would say the main way that it does is that it's not a winner takes all or my way or the highway. Legislation is like a collective bargaining agreement. You know,
1: compromising.
0: I mean, if you think about it, you know, the union comes in with their list of when they negotiate a contract, their list of what they want. Management comes in with their list. And then the two parties sit down and hash out a deal. They hash out an agreement that both parties agree to. And I used to always say to the members, when both sides are not that happy, that's a good sign because it means that there was compromise along the way, and that both sides come to an agreement, and then you can always build forward. That was another thing about collective contracts, is that, you know, you come to an agreement, and then if you didn't get everything that you wanted on either side, there was always the next time you come, or you finesse it. Sometimes that you think that you have a solution to something, it doesn't quite work out. How do you finesse it next time when you're at the bargaining table? So I approach it legislation very much the same way. And it's really important to recognize that, you know, my colleagues up on Beacon Hill, that we need to be collegial to each other and work together. Because I might disagree with you on this issue, but I'm working with you on a different issue. And so that's why it's really important to have this collegiality and to be able to work together on those type of...
1: Know your boundaries.
0: Exactly, know the boundaries.
1: Know what you can get at that moment,
0: exactly.
1: What you have to give, and so
0: exactly.
1: forth. And that reminds me back of two very important people in the history of our government,
0: mm-hmm.
1: Tip O'Neill and Ronald Reagan.
0: That's right. Mm-hmm.
1: Two different, one is a Democrat, one is a Republican. But they had that skill to be able to look at each other and say, I can get this done, but I need you to do this. And they could sit across from the aisle and say, let's get it done.
0: Exactly.
1: Compromise for the benefit of the people.
0: And the perspectives. Again, that's part of having the conversation, to hear perspectives. You know, and I sit in the division. You know, we're organized in the House chambers by division. I'm in Division 2, which is the Republican section. So I sit on one side on the aisle is the independent. We have one independent. Next to me is another Democrat. But on my right-hand side starts the Republican. They're all Republicans. And we have great conversations about issues, about perspectives. And, you know, there certainly have been times that they have either filed bills or filed amendments that I have supported. And it's that breadth of experience that everybody brings to the table. And it's really important to have those conversations, hear those perspectives, and see the creative ways to come up with some solutions.
1: When the members of that particular committee see that type of thinking, it's a breath of fresh air.
0: Mm-hmm.
1: 'Cause they say, we can work with her. You know, we can come across, we can meet halfway and come to a consensus.
0: Well, and you figure 8,000 bills are filed every session, every 2 years up at the State House. And so, you know, many times when on a subject, there are several bills addressing that. And then that's why it's really important to see who else is working on that and has been working on that and has brought the stakeholders together. So as a first year, and I was late, it was a special election, so I missed the bill filing, period. And that's why it was to me.
1: You came in July.
0: I came in July, and the deadline for filing bills to really have it kind of going through the process is January. You can still file late files, but it's not the same thing. So I took a hard look at Carol Doherty's legislative agenda. Where was it? Who was kind of took up the mantle? Because there were other legislators that took up the mantle on her issues. So I partnered with them on her issues and then also looked at other issues I want to address, who already was working on that. And again, I partnered with them on that. So I testified, I worked the building, I worked with advocates to get several of those, you know, several of those issues addressed.
1: It's a learning process.
0: It is. It is. It's been great. It's been very interesting. But the bipartisanship has been the most surprising, the collegiality.
1: Yeah.
0: Like I said, we all bring in. There's late days, you know, during the budget season. Some of those days were 15, 16-hour days, if not more. And we bring food into each other. You know, I've dropped off people at the train station. They've dropped me off at the train station. It's just a real collegiality, I appreciate.
1: You've established that relationship where you give and take. And
0: that's right.
1: Makes things work. Now, what committees do you sit on?
0: So I sit on Consumer Protection and Licensing. I also sit on Aging and Independence. I sit on children, families, and persons with disabilities. And then I also sit on bonding state assets. So that's the money committee.
1: Yeah, right. Yeah, exactly. Yeah.
0: So it's a great breadth of, it's been very interesting. Each of those committees I have some background on, like the consumer protection and licensing. That's where the trades, you know, when you talk about electrical
1: licenses, nursing, yes.
0: All of that kind of those issues are within that, as well as crypto is the big thing, you know, crypto. And then on the aging independence, that's our elder affairs, the whole spectrum. So by having children, families, persons with disabilities, and aging independence, it's the whole spectrum of life. Is how I kind of like to think about it. And then bonding has just been so interesting about how do we get the bonding money, the importance of our rainy day fund to make sure that financially we're in good shape to be able to go out and authorize the governor to go out and get bonding money. And that bonding, those bonding projects are so important when it comes to higher ed. We're working on higher ed this year to be able to get some infrastructure money into our public higher education buildings.
1: That's wonderful. And speaking of the governor, Governor Healy, recently she was able to get some extra monies for education systems throughout the Commonwealth, and that she found monies to accentuate, add on to. There was a budget submitted by every school board or by every community, and she was able to get fine funds to augment the increase of revenue for education. So that was wonderful.
0: She's been a great partner, and I'm very proud of the FY27 budget. We brought the minimum aid up to $160 per pupil. Mm-hmm. That's been part of the representing two very different communities, because Taunton is a gateway community that ends up getting a lot of money, specifically around education, and they have access to a lot of grant money that a town like Easton does not. And so Easton had two overrides that failed. So it's kind of very different communities, and it's really important. You know, one thing that Carol Doherty was adamant about was looking at the funding formula for schools. And so I'm very proud to say that we did pass that component, that there will be a commission established to look at the funding formula. But she was adamant that we need to look at it, and we had to be very careful on what we do, because you just sometimes people think there are easy fixes. But I've been adamant that I don't want to hurt Taunton, you know, to benefit Easton. Everyone, every school system should get the funding that they need.
1: Yeah, that's wonderful. And, of course, you know that Carol was an educator. She was all of her life she was in education, mm-hmm. in the public service. I mean, most of her life. I know there was a few years that she worked maybe in the private sector with public education.
0: Northeastern. Mm-hmm.
1: Northeastern. Mm-hmm. But in her heart, education students were always a priority.
0: Yeah.
1: She was on the school board for a number of years here in Taunton.
0: That's right.
1: And well-respected, very knowledgeable, and sometimes those meetings will last 3 or 4 hours because of her knowledge, because of the conversation that she offered so much.
0: She loved delving into the weeds, so we would have great conversations, because she'd call up and on committee work, you know, and say, here's, what do you think about this?
1: What do you feel is the one issue that you believe deserves more attention on Beacon Hill?
0: I think Beacon Hill could do a better job of connecting policy to real-life kitchen table issues. I think that sometimes up in Beacon Hill, we take it kind of, we do an omnibus bill, which is a combination of a whole bunch of bills around an issue. But I think sometimes that we don't do enough connecting it to what does it mean for you and me and the families in our district at the kitchen table. So I think we could do a better job of that, kind of grouping them together. Here's what we're doing for senior citizens. Here's what we've done for veterans. Here's what it means in your everyday life.
1: Yeah, it's amazing. And it's always an experience, because as you do something, as you take the challenge, you learn so much from it.
0: Exactly. Exactly.
1: That's wonderful. Now, you have worked in the public higher education, mm-hmm. served on labor education advisory boards, and even worked as a substitute teacher. What role has education played throughout your career?
0: Oh, education is so important. Let me just kind of put that. So whether that's adult education, lifelong learning, or I have a bachelor's degree and I have a master's degree as well. But I think that each one of us has our own path as to in what that type of education for each one of us might be a little bit different. But I think we all should be lifelong learners. I think it also has given me a perspective, because I've done the gambit. You know, I've been a substitute teacher K through 12. And I realized I did not like that because I was thinking about doing that. did not, especially the little ones. I love little ones, but God bless the teachers. but I really love college level. I love adult learning. I taught at the Labor Guild, which was for the union members. We would teach labor history and how to be an effective leader, how to be communication. So I think it's really important to have as many opportunities as possible for people to, you know, not only for personal development and professional development, to be the best that they can be. Because the world has so many opportunities that are out there, and it's terrific, too. That's so important that people can be sustainable, right? Everyone wants to have a sustainable life, and education is so important to get to that sustainability.
1: And it changes so consistently.
0: Exactly, exactly.
1: Unbelievable. Exactly. How can Massachusetts better connect education, workforce development, and good-paying careers?
0: Well, I think really having regional conversations, so pulling, like in our area, pulling the VOTEC. So I also have Southeastern Mass VOTEC in my district. So Bristol Aggie, BP, Southeastern VOTEC, Taunton High, Oliver Ames, the alternative schools, the apprenticeship programs, the pre-apprenticeship programs, the Workforce Investment Board, that's the WIB Mass Hire. Pull everyone together, plus the chamber, and have really good conversations as to, from the business point of view, what careers do they see they have openings for that they plan on, you know, the next 5 years? How do they plan on expanding? What skill set do they need? And then in turn, what school is the best to offer those services? So then that this way we're not cannibalizing. We're making sure that we're addressing the needs that our businesses need, but then also making sure that our students have places to go and have some options, because not everyone learns the same way either.
1: Yeah, and I feel it's a connection of local, state, federal,
0: absolutely,
1: private, public sector, input from professionals who can say this is what we need in our community.
0: Exactly.
1: And then have the elected officials listen to their concerns, because it accumulates to the right decision for everybody involved.
0: And where do we put the funding? What makes sense? And then we're all on the same page. How can we recruit people to fill these positions? People, which positions, which school programs, you know, need kids in the seats? You know, and then we're all on the same page as to who's doing what, and then we can be the most effective that we can be and really build a strong, regional, vibrant economy.
1: Very, very true. Now, you were named a Commonwealth Heroine in 2021 and have received recognition for your work on worker safety and labor advocacy. What do these honors mean to you?
0: They're humbling. Actually, they're humbling. And I want to say any of those awards is a whole team of people behind me that worked on similar issues. So that's wonderful. It was Carol Doherty that had nominated me to be the Commonwealth Heroine. And that's great. But all the work that I did, there was a whole bunch of other people that were right there with me in the trenches. So really, I always consider it to be a team effort.
1: Now, you've also helped to establish the Public Higher Education Network of Massachusetts, mm-hmm, and served as president of ASPME, Local 1067, representing approximately 3,000 classified employees of Massachusetts at Massachusetts State and community colleges. How was that experience?
0: That was such an interesting experience. So it's interesting phenom. So at the time, I'm going back now 20 years, I'd say, 15 to 20 years ago. So at the time, Deval Patrick was running for governor, and he had committed to being the public higher education governor. And so all of us in the past, when we go for funding, the state, each college campus, each UMass campus, each union would go in individually to the state legislators for funding. And what phenom did was pull everyone together and say, what are the three missions? What are the three pillars that we can all agree on? And let's go in together to advocate. We never thought we'd see free community college. That was the number one that we wanted to see, free community college. And here, 15 years later, it is just amazing that we have free community college. So it shows you what happens when you bring the stakeholders, find the common ground, fight for the common issues, that you can really find some really creative solutions. It's so exciting.
1: And times change, and the needs are there.
0: That's right.
1: It's so amazing. Now, as you look ahead, what do you hope residents of the 3rd Bristol District will say about your service when your time in public office eventually comes to an end?
0: I hope constituents think that I'm a good listener and that I'm a good team player with them, working with them to find solutions that matter in their everyday lives.
1: Excellent. Now, I know another very important issue in your life, in your practice, in your professional capacity has been health care.
0: Yes.
1: Particularly in nursing.
0: That's right.
1: And patient advocacy. You spent nearly a decade working with the Massachusetts Nurses Association. What did that experience teach you about the challenges facing healthcare workers?
0: Well, first of all, I'm not a nurse. Let me be clear for that, you know, because the best I can do is dial 911 if there's an emergency. But it really opened my eyes to access and the obstacles around access. And access, you know, without healthcare and access to healthcare, it's extremely difficult. I mean, it has so many implications on people's lives, so that it's really important to get at access and, again, regional solutions. You know, we've seen the cannibalization of healthcare systems. We've experienced the Stewart debacle here, and now we're getting through the other side. But it's really about access to healthcare, the importance of that equitable access to healthcare for all of us.
1: And we can see, obviously, that nationally, a lot of people are going to lose their insurance
0: right.
1: at the end of this year.
0: That's right. It's a $3 billion cut to mass health care
1: wow.
0: in Massachusetts. So there's a lot, and there's only so much that the state can pick up. And then, that's why we really need to have these conversations with our hospital systems. I met with a new Morton Hospital president. She's the president of Morton Hospital in St. Anne's. Lovely. I'm looking forward to a partnership with her. Manet Healthcare. You know, what are all the components? And where can people get access to healthcare? We passed a primary care bill, which should help be able to get some more access to primary care. But there's a lot of work that we need to do to make sure that people don't fall through the cracks, because what happens when people don't have health insurance or access is that they land in the emergency departments, and that is the most expensive way to get health care.
1: And a lot of them can't afford it,
0: That's right.
1: A lot of facilities are closing down.
0: That's right. So a lot of work to do.
1: But I know in a lot of states and in this country, the governors are taking over as best as they can,
0: right,
1: to compensate, to make up for what the national healthcare system has been to shut down and hurt people because they do. Because like you said, if you have no insurance, you end up in a hospital, and then now they're overwhelmed.
0: Mm-hmm.
1: And what happens? They can't afford. They cannot maintain the services. And it's very, very unfair. So here we are, and we are at about the closing of our program.
0: That went fast.
1: It's been a wonderful hour, didn't it? Didn't you have fun?
0: I did, Louis. I always have fun talking to you.
1: You know, but the thing is that you have a lot to say. I wish you the best of luck in your reelection. I know that primary is early in September, very early this year. And then you got to go to November. So best of health and luck to yourself. And just keep up and do what you're doing, because people, once they get to know you, they appreciate you.
0: Thank you.
1: My pleasure.
0: It was great being on here. Thank you very much, and thanks to Joey for doing the tech.
1: And to our listeners, again, our number here is 508-822-1106. Please call us. We have one more hour to go. Thank you.

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1: This hour from Town Hall, Armitage Thomason. The Trump administration is asking the Supreme Court to allow the White House to resume construction of the $400 million ballroom project while it appeals a lower court's order to halt the work. Shoppers unexpectedly cut their spending in July, a boost from government tax refunds having faded.
2: Retail sales slipped 0.6% last month, the biggest drop since May of 2025, from a revised gain of 0.2%, according to the Commerce Department data released this morning. There was a notable bump in spending in both April and May as Americans dipped into their tax refunds. Excluding sales at gas stations and auto dealers, retail sales in July fell 0.2%. Gas prices ticked up again overnight to $4.08 per gallon on Friday, up from $3.85 a month ago, according to Motor Club AAA. Bernie Bennett in Washington.
1: A judge has tossed out Nevada's fake electors case.
3: Six Nevada Republicans were accused of submitting a bogus certificate that falsely declared Donald Trump the winner of the state's 2020 presidential election. But that case has now been dismissed. While prosecutors argued the defendants intended for their documents to be mistaken for actual electoral votes, the judge sided with those defendants. They called it an act of political theater designed to publicize their concerns about the election and preserve their rights to challenge the official results. Three other fake elector cases in Arizona, Michigan, and also have been dismissed. I'm Ben Thomas.
1: Accused healthcare CEO assassin Luigi Mangione may plead guilty today to federal stalking charges in the murder of Brian Thompson on a Manhattan sidewalk in 2024. Such a plea could spare Mangione a state trial on murder charges. On Wall Street, the Dow is down about 71 points, the NASDAQ off 77 points. More on these stories at townhall.com.
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1: Japan is dealing with record-breaking flooding that's blamed for at least four deaths east of Tokyo. Heavy rains have forced people out of their homes while leaving thousands stranded at a major airport.
6: The Japan Meteorological Agency issued its highest-level warning as more than a third of Chiba's municipalities face dangerous flooding and landslides. It was downgraded one level as the storm subsided, but at the peak, more than 400,000 people were ordered to evacuate. Roads were submerged in water and power was cut to tens of thousands of homes. Stranded commuters spent the night in a government building. Officials warn heavy rain could continue through Friday.
1: The BBC's Kurumi Mori reporting from Tokyo. Record-breaking heat is holding large areas of France and England in its grip as wildfires rage. France is experiencing its driest year ever, with a new fire forcing more than 500 people to evacuate. News and analysis, townhall.com. If you have one of those compact refrigerators, see if yours is part of this safety recall.
7: Kaluli has recalled about 250,000 mini fridges due to fire and burn hazards. The Consumer Product Safety Commission says the recall affects certain 10-liter and 15-liter mini fridges that have an electric switch that can short circuit. Consumers are urged to stop using the recalled mini fridges immediately. The company has received at least 19 reports of the products overheating or catching fire, causing more than $80,000 in property damage. The recall covers older model mini fridges sold between January of 2019 and October of 2024. I'm Mike Hemp.
1: Arizona State now offering a new bachelor's degree in content creation. Critics question the legitimacy of such a degree, but proponents insist content creation is a viable career path these days. More on these stories, townhall.com.
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0: And welcome back to our second hour of WBVF radio program, Voices of Our Region. And this hour, we're going to have two experts, Dr. Alexander Miguelange, former superintendent of Bristol Plymouth, and the new superintendent, Mr. Andrew Ribello. So, welcome, gentlemen.
1: Oh, thank you.
0: And we're going to start our conversation as to the new opening of the new school. And so, Dr. Miguelange, or may I pronounce it?
2: Yes,
0: Magellan.
2: Magellan.
0: Magellan. Yeah, Magellan.
2: A lot worse things than.
0: Later, we'll talk about the history of Magellan.
2: Sure.
0: Let's do it at the end of the program, if it's all right.
3: Now you're talking.
0: Dr. Magellan, please, let's talk a little bit about the history of how this new building came about, and maybe a little history of the past, the former building,
2: sure,
0: which is also it's going to be demolished, I would assume, and.
2: Sure.
0: Very near future. And a little history, if you don't mind.
2: Well, I mean, the building opened up in 72, and it was built for 800 students. And now we're at a capacity of about 1,300 there. But there were some renovations in the within the building in the late 90s, there was some addition to it. Two shops were put in, and you know, office spaces were increased, as well as some classrooms. And, you know, the building we're looking at now, the new building, it's you know, as much as big as it is, the footprint almost is similar to the old building. The old building had a courtyard, not as big as this one, obviously.
0: Oh, it did, huh?
2: It did. It did have a courtyard.
0: Which eventually they enclosed. You enclosed it for utilization for space?
2: That's correct. They picked up four classrooms, and they put a what they call a lecture hall at the time. And it benefited at the time, right? And but at this, because at that time, we're transferring from an apprenticeship program as a vocational school to more of a vocational academia school because of the whole MCAS, and they needed more classroom space because of the way it was designed. I was part of coming in and, you know, trying to build more, to bring in more programs that we have today, such as robotics, engineering, dental, and many of these programs we have today that are new programs to the past in the 70s, is that we needed space. And I think one of the things my previous superintendent before me had a problem was looking for space. We cut up the place as much as we could, but in some case also that it took away a lot of the sunlight. And I remember teaching in one of the classrooms and not being able to see, not sure what was going on outside, and whether it was snowing, raining, or sunshine. And if you look at some studies in education. And we all know what sunlight can, do. That was what was inspired us all to, we needed not only space, but we needed also a building that had sunlight. I think it affects, a person's emotions, and I think it gives them, not being in that dungeon and being dark and even though we have lights, but it's given that natural sunlight really boosts your whatever.
0: It's amazing. I attended the ribbon cutting ceremony, and for those of you in our audience, you can Google the information and see the whole concept of the new school, the design, some of the pictures that were taken during the ribbon cutting ceremony. But it's just a beautiful, beautiful facility, and it's going to be opening to the new students. In a couple of weeks,
4: and we're getting there. So September 1st, we'll welcome back our teachers, and on September 1st and 2nd, our teachers will be in the building preparing the spaces, setting up their shops, and then on September 3rd, Thursday, September 3rd, will be the first day welcoming our students to the new school year, to the new building, to the new generation of Bristol Plymouth that's really built on the foundation of all of our alumni, former educators, current students. We're really building on that legacy. And I really give Dr. McElhaze and, honestly, this school committee so much credit for where we are today and where Bristol Plymouth is today. For a school committee to take on and have the courage to take on this project through COVID, battling inflation, battling all the things that have come up over time, to see it come today, what an incredible piece of courage from our school committee and our alumni and everyone who had a hand in this project. So we're excited. We're getting there. If you drive by on 24, you might see a piece of it over the mounds of dirt that are still there that our construction team is working on. But definitely visit us. Definitely visit us. We're going to have an open house in October, I believe October 17th, but we'll share more on social media and our website. That'll be open to our community. Everyone come see our beautiful school and the incredible things happen in the building that students are participating in every day. And that's really the BP difference, right? When you send your child to Bristol, Plymouth, that work that's happening in shops, that work that's happening in our school is unmatched. So definitely join us in October. Keep an eye out on social media. If you don't follow Bristol, Plymouth yet, go ahead and give us a follow. We're going to be sharing some incredible things. And I'm so happy that you were able to join us for the ribbon cutting. What an amazing night.
0: What a wonderful one. And I'm going to talk a little bit about that, because what really, really, I mean, the whole presentation was wonderful. You did a wonderful speech. Superintendent Megalones did the same thing. But the students that spoke at the end, and I'm going to talk a little bit about that if it's okay with you, but I have the pleasure of going by the school every day because I live right there.
2: Yes, you do.
0: I live right across the street. Oh, yeah. We go over past 24.
2: Hey, tell us how you get there. What do you ride?
0: A 1952 MG Roadster.
4: Wow.
0: My little red rooster, they call it. And I go by the school. I go by the school often. And I usually take my best friend in life, my puppy, because she doesn't talk back to me. She just sits there like a little queen. And we go, and the employees that are working in the building right now, whether it's in the fields or whether it's in the building itself, the painters, etc., they all take a look and say, yeah. Wow.
4: Yeah, it's great.
0: You know, it's wonderful. But what a beautiful, beautiful building. And please, to the audience, take time to look at this building online. It is such an investment which is going to service and provide education for the next, say, 100 years.
2: I would think so. When we looked at design this building, some things we found on the old building was it was not as flexible to add rooms or subtract the way it was built. And it was built very strong. It was built with some of the blocks, but they had firewalls. There was things that we could not do. When we looked at designing this building with the architects, we wanted a building that could be transformed into another, build around new shops or careers that are coming that we don't even know yet. Let's face it, in 1972...
0: New challenges are coming in.
2: Absolutely.
0: Every year.
2: In 1972, we didn't know what, technologies today that, we didn't have back then. So whatever it is that's coming, it's flexible enough to be able to make some interchanges, according to what comes down the pipe. So, that's what we're proud of, too. So we're trying to be forward-thinking. And this building has that capacity to do that.
0: It certainly does. Because you have two levels, which we toured through your expertise. You give us nice orientation to the building. Your wife was there. She helped out with a contribution.
2: Yes, she did.
0: Keeping everybody going.
2: Mm-hmm. She remembered a lot of things I told her about when we were having all these meetings, when we were deciding. So she,
0: just a beautiful day. And even in your celebration, we had the party in your honor down in Fall River.
2: Yeah.
0: Another beautiful evening of entertainment and just camaraderie.
2: Yeah, it was.
0: And things that were stated, words like respect, kindness, listening, caring, all words that we expect to hear today to make us a better society.
2: Yeah.
0: Now, in this new building, I love the concept on the first floor of the courtyard. Mm-hmm. With that open space, the light that it gives, the windows that it allows the light to go through, it's so captivating to students that are learning and yet be able to say nature right in front of you.
2: Right. Mm-hmm.
4: Yeah, and it also, you know, the amount of natural light that provides, right? And one thing that we heard a lot from teachers throughout the process was that natural light, and Dr. Magalhaes alluded to it before. Having a courtyard in the middle now exposes natural light to all of those classrooms that are facing that courtyard as well. So the classrooms facing it have the natural light, and then the classrooms on the other side of the hallway that face out also have natural light, which does a lot to every part of the students' learning, but also for adults as well. It would be a great piece for, you know, to bring classes out there, some outdoor learning as well, but just really a showpiece and centerpiece of the entire school. And it's almost like a circle. So the entire school is almost one big circle around this courtyard. So kids, if you're listening to this, parents, tell your kids, you know, if you get lost on the first couple of days, just keep walking. It's one big circle. You'll end up back at the center. So, yeah, the courtyard is definitely a gem piece of our school.
0: This is fabulous. Now, if you're looking at the building, say you go on through the Hart Street entrance, is that going to be the main entrance?
2: That's the main entrance, correct.
0: That's going to. So what about through County Street or 140?
2: County Street actually oversees more of the service. I mean, everybody can go through the main street, come through it because it'll have, you know, access to the main office. But one.
0: But they'll have to go around to the main entrance.
2: Yeah.
0: And there's parking.
2: There's parking.
0: Ample parking there for guests and visitors.
2: Right.
0: And the students will park where?
2: Pretty much where they are now.
0: I see.
2: Yeah, they're going to do a little more walking.
0: Right.
2: Definitely a little more walking. You know, hopefully this.
0: And when they enter, do they have, can they go into the CAF entrance?
2: That's correct.
0: So yes. CAF, of course, you have a wonderful CAF open to the public, which is the
2: Silver Platter.
4: The Silver Platter restaurant.
0: Yes, yeah, and I've been there numerous times.
2: Yeah.
0: And so students can park on that parking lot. There's also three buildings there that are fairly newer than the original school.
2: That's correct.
0: And those are going to be maintained and kept.
2: That's correct. Those are going to be most likely going to be used, I don't know, again, for probably courses, classes, adult classes possibly.
0: Evening classes.
2: Or even day
0: classes. Higher education.
2: Higher education with adults where they can be separated from, you know, your high school students.
0: Because right there you have now, you have dental. Mm-hmm. What else do you have there?
4: Dental, community health, biotechnology. We have our LPN, adult nursing program. And then we have early child care as well. But those are all moving into the new building right now.
0: Up to the second floor.
4: To the second floor and early child care on the first floor.
0: Okay.
4: So we'll see what we do with those spaces. Right now our construction team is occupying them as they move into phase two of the project, which is, you know, building our fields, demolition of the old building. So we have some construction teams in those spaces now, but the programs that were there moved into state-of-the-art new spaces in the new school.
0: And, you know, going to the tour over the ribbon-cutting ceremony that day, the view, it's so, so breathtaking. It's spacious.
4: Mm-hmm.
0: It's like there's room for everybody.
4: Yes. Yeah, and things you wouldn't even, you know, really expect or realize if you're just looking at it, right? Just the space of the hallways. When you have almost 1,300 kids walking through the hallways at the old building, it's packed. It's tight. So even having the extra space in the hallways and things like that.
0: It's wider.
4: It's wider. It's bigger. It's so it'll be better for flow in our new school for sure.
0: That's great. Now, so back to the CAF open, which is Silver Platter.
2: Silver Platter.
0: I got to remember that.
2: That's the restaurant.
0: So that's the restaurant.
2: Right.
0: Open to the public.
2: Yeah.
0: They can access it through the parking lot where the to the left of it. Is there
2: where the gym is now?
0: Where the gym is now, yes, and plenty of parking there.
4: Mm-hmm. Yeah, if we'll definitely have some visitor parking and guest parking. We have a few different public facing shops, right? We have cosmetology where we have you know, outside guests and the public come in to get their hair done. We have culinary arts, where we have the Silver Platter. It's a restaurant fully run by students, open to the public 3 days a week. And honestly, in Greater Taunton, it's an absolute gem. If you look at this menu, you're not going to find any prices or quality of food that could match it. So I call it one of the hidden gems of Greater Fall River. So if you're listening to this, definitely join us for lunch this year. We're open Wednesday to Friday each week from 11 to 12:45.
0: And again, it's the kids that prepare the food. with the direction of supervisors and educators, teachers. Yeah. Mm-hmm. But they do a wonderful job. And you just can't say enough about it. You have to come and see it. It's what a beautiful investment.
2: Yeah. And now you talk about a little bit of investment. And, you know, at that time when we were going to get support of it and thank the citizens for supporting it. At this point now, this is now, you know, has been known as one of the more cheaper buildings erected at that time, you know, especially with COVID. And we, you know, was done in a time, you know, still being done, but as far as the price tag and the square footage, it's now, you know, one of those schools that's saying, you know, that is, you know, we did it on the, on less expensive side, I should say, right? Old Colony, you know, just got passed over. Their square footage was a lot more than ours, and they, you know, and it was a much smaller building.
0: And the voters decided to vote it down.
2: That is correct.
0: Because they didn't want to make the investment.
2: The investment.
0: Now, how many communities, six or eight communities that you serve?
4: We have eight communities.
0: Eight communities. Can you name them? You have Taunton, Berkeley.
2: Mm-hmm. Dighton-Rehoboth. Bridgewater-Raynham.
0: Yeah. And then you have Raynham.
2: Mm-hmm. Yeah. Bridgewater.
0: And Bridgewater.
2: Middleboro.
0: So, Freetown. You know, the... Please continue, because I like it.
4: See? Freetown and Taunton. That's
0: I'm,
4: too.
0: I'm thinking, when I worked for the Senator, we represented 10 communities, and I had to rehash over and over and over to remember all 10 communities. Yeah. But the thing is,
2: and again, this just, I'm sorry.
0: No, please.
2: But you know, when we started in the 70s, there's only five communities, right? And we've picked up Dighton, Rehoboth, and Freetown since, you know, being there.
0: I remember that Treasurer Goldberg, the day she spoke, she made that statement that you just made about how they kept the cost down on time.
2: Yeah.
0: And she just said it was an investment that all legislators. And you're not talking when you put a building this size up, you know, two or three years. You're going back 10, 20 years of talking with legislators that some of them are now and some of them are not.
2: Right.
0: That were involved. And that is commonly the application of the process when doing a public building. It's not a 2 or 4 year project. Mm-hmm. It's 10, 25, even 30 more years because you have the rail, the commuter rail system, the new schools. This has been talking for over 20, 25 years in the process of building new facilities.
2: Yeah. This is taken about 9 years of, you know, from start to finish. Well, it's still not finished. So it's still going on.
4: Yeah.
2: Pretty much my tenure there. But, it's a long process.
0: And then you have the state agencies, the small business. What is the agency with the funding source through the state?
2: Through the MSBA.
0: MSBA. Yeah. And they were very cooperative and working along with.
2: They want to see you do well, and they have a lot of checks and balances, which is great, you know, making sure that, you know, what's built is built for education and anything else beyond that. And we try to make sure that this building met all the qualifications that they, you know, that they would support on the grant side, and you know they, so you know we would like to have a bigger gymnasium, but you know we went by their standard. If we anything beyond what their standards were, the towns and cities would have to pay, and we didn't want to go into that.
0: It was very well coordinated, and then the legislators are informed of any changes, any additional costs, because they're also on the line of making sure that the money's funneled through. So it's a wonderful thing. One of the things that really impressed me was the final three speakers of that day of the ribbon cutting, three students.
2: Mm-hmm.
0: One was the school representative, Abraham Okendo, of how he talked of his experience in the old BP. But he said it didn't matter. It was the people inside that made the difference. That's and there was a common statement made by Daniel Jackson, Skills USA Vice President, and Skills President USA Juliana Fife, who made the same thing, that it's the building makes a difference, but it's the people inside and how we all work together and learn that make us succeed in life later on in life.
2: We're very fortunate to have a great staff that want to be there, that care to be there, and take pride.
0: That's wonderful. So we spent most of our half hour talking about the school, I'm enthusiastic about it because I see. I want to see it every day. I want to go by there every day and see. Now, one more thing about the buses. Will all come through Hart and Pool Street?
4: Yeah.
0: Or will they also come through College Street?
2: They're still organizing because the whole piece with the traffic is still under construction. I think they're still working on that.
4: Yeah, we're still working on traffic plans. We are going to release it to everyone the week of August 24th. But we're still diligently preparing those plans to make sure no stone is unturned in our preparation to make sure everyone's aware of this is where I park, this is where I come in, and it's the same thing with our buses and our bus company. So we're all trying to make it work right now, finalizing those plans. We'll make sure we release it to the community very soon.
0: And can I just have some questions? So you're saying that the buses will come in one route and maybe the students in another?
4: Yeah, as of right now, it's looking like maybe County Street, they'll come in through County.
0: You mean the students?
4: The buses.
0: Or
4: the buses come in through County. And then the students will still come in through County. That's where they currently come in. Same parking lot for kids. So that won't change. Parents, the drop-off and pickup may be the same. That's one last piece of logistic that we're working out.
0: Because
2: the original plan was, and it still is, I think, the way they come in, but the students are going to be on the opposite side of the service area. They leave by that side, closer to Hart Street, and from Hart Street, they move. So the buses would be basically behind the building, not necessarily in front of the building, so that if there is ever an emergency, fire trucks or whatever, they come through
0: the flow.
2: Yeah,
0: it makes a lot of sense. And again, it's a big task, and we respect you for what you're doing, taking everything into consideration. I know a lot of times it's early in the morning, a lot of people are trying to get to work. Mm-hmm. So Hart Street being limited access to that road because the traffic is horrendous.
2: Mm-hmm.
0: Luckily there's 140 still as a means to ease up the traffic.
2: There's still some, time to, there's still some works planning and working with the state. Building a road off the Mazon Boulevard. Either we attach it to the new DOT that they're also building, or there's still some communication going on, but, working with the state and making another thing.
0: Yeah, and coming in through County Street, there's maybe ample road to make that two or three more entrances or a vehicle.
2: Well, there was a time that I actually saw Mark Pacheco put some funding in to design a road from Mazon Boulevard lights to connect it to DOT. Then DOT is right, with us.
0: Well, District 5 is right there.
2: Right. So they bought our property and where we could possibly do a road to there so that now, because leaving out of County, coming in from County Street is one thing, but leaving out of County Street, if you're taking a left, it's very dangerous.
0: No lights. No signal lights. Believe me, they travel 140. Travel fast.
2: And that was one of the things I had when I had sent a letter to the governor at the time was when this entrance out of coming in through County Street used to be one road, one building. Used to be the Muldoons there, right? And now with four roads, two side by side coming at the speed.
0: One time it was Chicago Pizza, wasn't it? Yeah. Before Muldoons.
2: Oh, I don't know what Muldoons. I know. I do remember Muldoons.
0: Muldoons was on the other side, or was
2: Muldoon
0: it?
2: Muldoon was
0: at
2: the corner of Mazon Boulevard, which is the.
0: That's on the other side.
2: Yeah, on the other side.
0: That's right. Because there was one right at the beginning of. When you exit the school grounds, there was a pizza place, Chicago Pizza, I think, that was there for a number of years.
4: Yeah.
0: And that's been closed down
4: forever.
0: So I don't know if that place is going to go up again or be utilized by any other commercial people.
4: Yeah, I think that that business Free Play is over there now.
0: Oh.
4: So it's a new business within the past year. But
0: I like the idea coming out of a zone with this land. On the other side, where District 5 DPW is, it's just vacant land.
2: It's just to connect the lights. The problem with that is there's a lot of wetlands over there.
0: I see.
2: So, but DOT has a plan, and I don't know how complete it is, to build a new building there as well. So is it possible to work, together and being able to attach... They want also to leave by Muslim Boulevard because it has lights, so they're not... doing the same thing and connect, have a way of connecting our access or exit into the set of lights. That's really if that.
0: So everything is in the works.
2: Everything
0: and all this planning.
2: Things are going to have to be changed, and for the, you got to always look at the safety of the kids, right?
0: Yep.
2: So
0: Absolutely. Well, if you'll allow us to do some commercials at this half-hour intermission, we will be back to you momentarily.

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1: This hour at Town Hall, I'm Bob Agnew in Washington. Retail sales slipped 0.6% last month. That was the biggest drop since May of 2025. Analysts say it's likely tied to the fact that government tax refund money dried up for many would-be shoppers. There had been a notable bump in spending in both April and May. That's when those tax refunds came in to people's accounts. Gas prices ticked up again overnight. AAA says prices rose to $4.08 a gallon nationwide on average. That was up from $3.85 a month ago. And, of course, is tied to ongoing stress and tension related to the war with Iran. Willie Nelson reports vandals have struck another major memorial in the nation's capital.
2: President Trump says the World War II memorial was hit by spray painting vandals. The president called it a deep insult to the American heroes who died in the war. Trump noted this follows earlier vandalism at the reflecting pool and said authorities are on the trail of those responsible. Willie Nelson, Washington.
1: On Wall Street, it's a down session right now all across the board. The Dow is struggling. It's off by 166 points. The S&P 500 down about 22, and the Nasdaq down 147. Japan today dealing with record flooding. It's blamed for at least four deaths east of Tokyo. Heavy rains have forced people from their homes while leaving thousands stranded at one major airport. More wildfires, meanwhile, are breaking out amid an ongoing heat wave in Europe. More from Charles de la Desma.
3: All 1,800 residents of the village of Gehr in Germany's North Rhine-Westphalia state have been evacuated after a wildfire in a nearby forest threatened to reach their homes. And in Croatia, 14 people have been hospitalized, of whom seven remain in life-threatening condition early Friday from a fire that raged overnight by the coastal town of Omis, forcing more than 1,000 people to evacuate their homes. And in Spain, historical artifacts have been swiftly removed from the monastery of San Juan de la Pena and taken for safekeeping as a wildfire advances on the site. I'm Charles Telesma.
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6: A key driver of the U.S. economy, retail sales, weakened last month, according to newly released government statistics. Less expensive gasoline played a role in the spending slump. Retail sales slipped 0.6% last month, the steepest decline since May of last year. Shoppers pulled back in several areas, including consumer electronics and online retailers. There was a notable bump in spending in both April and May as Americans dipped into their tax refunds. Wall Street began the day in record territory. The market reacting to the latest price data showing that inflation cooled in July, as well as a decline in oil prices. However, oil is on the rebound to end the week after two United Arab Emirates tankers were attacked with drones while trying to cross the Strait of Hormuz. For the Wall Street Business Report, sales slipped 0.6% last month, the steepest decline since May of last year. Shoppers pulled back in several areas, including consumer electronics and online retailers. There was a notable bump in spending in both April and May as Americans dipped into their tax refunds. Wall Street began the day in record territory. The market reacting to the latest price data showing that inflation cooled in July.

0: Street Business Report. I'm Rich Thomason.
1: And you'll find breaking news and analysis at townhall.com. A drought discovery. Keith Peters has the details.
2: Rome's ancient Nero's Bridge has reemerged from the Tiber River as exceptionally low water levels expose parts of the historic structure near St. Peter's Basilica. Weeks of little to no rain have caused the Tiber's flow to fall below 80 cubic meters per second, that according to Rome's Civil Protection Service. Archaeologists say the bridge, traditionally associated with Emperor Nero, may actually predate his reign and have been built under his uncle, Emperor Caligula. The discovery comes as Rome faces a water crisis after prolonged dry periods. Keith Peters reporting.
1: The U.S. Consumer Product Safety Commission has announced a recall of some mini fridges that were sold on Amazon. The CPSC says about 250,000 Kululi mini fridges are being recalled. More on these stories can be found at townhall.com.

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0: Welcome back. We are here to Voices of Our Region with Dr. Magalhães and Andrew Rubello from Bristol Plymouth School, former superintendent and the newly elected superintendent. Welcome back to our program. So, Superintendent Magalhães, because once you get that title, it stays with you.
1: That's it.
0: It's like Senator Pacheco is always going to be senator, former senator. They used to call him the dean of the Senate, so that title always carries on. Wow. Me, I don't have a title, so I'll just say Luis Lorna. Luis. So, you begin your career as a math teacher.
1: That is correct.
0: Yeah. Advanced to superintendent of a beautiful school, Bristol Plymouth Technical High School. How did that come about? And how did you experience the whole episode?
1: You know, it's funny. I have to credit a lot of my mentors because I, you know, when I got into teaching, it was never meant to be where I ended up. I enjoyed being with kids. I actually coached. I enjoyed that aspect of the teaching, building relationship with students. And then I had a great mentorship that pushed me to do more and take more responsibilities. And that's kind of where it all started, and both here, both in New Bedford and at Bristol Plymouth. And so and that's where, and took on to that. And I wanted things to see things done, and sometimes when you want to see things done, you take control of yourself, right?
0: Yeah, exactly.
1: But so that's kind of where I landed. But it was never, I never came into teaching saying I'm going to be this, and that. I came into teaching and let the path fall where the path took me. Yeah, that's kind of where.
0: Yeah, but you always made it your focus as student oriented. In other words, it was about the student. Right. How can I make it better for them? Whatever capacity I'm in, I'm going to advocate for you and get you the best experience in life.
1: And that was a big key when I took over, when they gave me the academic coordinator piece. And I had spoken to the superintendent at the time, was

0: MCAS was starting, and I'm like, you know, the curriculum here, there's no way our kids are ever going to meet the MCAS requirements. So it allowed me to change things up. At the same time, I was getting students coming back to me, hey, you know, I went to college, but I never took a physics class. I never took chemistry. I couldn't do this. So we had to find ways to say, hey, look, if we're going to send these kids to college, they have to at least be exposed to these, you know, core academics that some weren't done. Because of the old, you know, the way it was set up at the time. You know, there would be prior MCAS prior to college career readiness. And that's really what promoted us to now become, okay, if we have to pass the MCAS, we have to, you know, also, you know, prepare these kids to college. Because at the same time, you have to understand, too, that our careers were changing, right? It wasn't no more apprenticeship. You know, plumbers require tier, you know, take different exams, and our electricians to take different exams. Not like, you know, you back in the day, you graduate and you become an electrician, you go on to, and you learn from on the job, and someone trains you and go from there. Now you have to take, you know, certain tests, make sure, you know, so they have to know how to do technical reading. They have to understand the mathematical aspect behind it. And so we made it so that, you know, I felt coming from a comprehensive school at the time, in the Bedford High School, I felt we need to be equal to them on the academic side, but at the same time keep to what the vocational schools are and prepare them for careers. So when the kid comes out of here, graduates, they have a choice. If, you know, because let's face it, you're asking an eighth grader that chooses the rest of his life, when even college students, when they graduate, can't even figure what they want to do, right? So now that's giving them an option that whether they want to be plumbers. Sometimes they don't want to be a plumber. They just don't like the trade, but they have something to fall back on, right? They can either go back to college, they can take another trade, and they're going to use that trade, you know, to do things around the house, so they're going to be handy. So that's the important part of, you know, of vocational education. You and the confidence it gives a kid who never picked up a tool, and all of a sudden saying, hey, look, if I can, you know, break a pipe and put the pipe back together, I can do that same thing with wood. I can do the same thing, whatever. So it gives them what my experience is, I've seen the confidence that the trades have given students. And then when they talk on top of that, when they start feeling more confident in their, you know, education, academic portion of the program, all of a sudden now they feel they can do anything. And you know what? And sometimes you go into, you know, engineering and, you know, electrical, and you know more than the student that just took electrical engineering at college, because you know the basics of electrical versus the engineering, and they learn from there. So they become even more a better student.
1: Yeah, and it's important to prepare them because, like you said, at that age, who knows what they're going to be when they're 22 or 24 years old. I myself am an example. I'm the first one in my family to go to college because our, you know, coming from the old country, my father's philosophy was when you're 16, you go work, whether it's a factory, whether it's a brickyard, whatever it may be. You go to work because hard work will get you places. So I challenged that when I became of age, and my grades were fairly well to advance to college, but I didn't know what I wanted to do, and I had high aspirations to become an interpreter, maybe get a job in the United Nations, maybe like, whoa, do something big. So I dreamed high, but never knowing that I was going to end up as a teacher, which is a choice I made because I did not want to relocate to New York. I didn't want to relocate to another city because I wanted to be near the family where my family lives. And so I decided to become a teacher, and I'm so proud that I did that because, but again, I didn't decide till I was a junior in college that I wanted to go into teaching.
0: Right. See?
1: So you prepared, and like you said, it's a preparation that makes you eventually decide what you want to become.
0: Right.
1: It's amazing. So, Andrew, you have served in Fall River, Boston, Diamond, and now at Bristol Plymouth.
0: That's right.
1: You've worked as a professional. And how has each one of these experiences you prepared for this role?
2: No, man, I mean, I feel like my entire career has been leading up, you know, to this moment, to being able to take over for the superintendency, right? A place like Diamond with a vocational training, and the way we had our curriculum and shop set up to, you know, Durfee, which is just a massive school, to the student culture piece and how we reach students to connect with them, and then Boston, which is even bigger, and then here in Bristol, Plymouth, it all kind of comes together. That's shaped my vision, shaped my mission in my career to reach all students. So every step of the way has provided something unique that is, I believe, you know, rounded me out to be prepared for not only the challenges of this job, but really the opportunities to really elevate the work that's been happening in Bristol, Plymouth, and Greater Taunton to new levels, to become the premier educational institution in this area, and continue what this community has come to expect from Bristol, Plymouth, and that's preparing the next generation of workforce with skills and kids that are ready for life. So every stop along the way has prepared me, and we're ready to go, and it's going to be an exciting year.
1: The last graduation we had at Hopewell Park, I remember you approached me. And you approached me because my granddaughter is going to be attending a school, Merrimack College. And you were so respectful that you came up to me and said, you know, I graduated from there. And that made me so proud because I know something about the school, but she chose that as a school to continue on to the medical nursing field. So when I heard that you attended that, and look what you're a superintendent, it made me feel great.
2: That's great. And that, you know, she's going to do so well up there. And I had actually the opportunity to talk to her for a few minutes too, gave her some intel on where to get the good pizza and where to go. But she's going to love it. And it's really just another stop on the journey. And while we reflect on our lives, every moment that you've had, interaction, place you've went to, school or interaction is really kind of molded you and developed you. And Merrimack College was one of those for me, connections that I still have to this day and learnings that I still use to this day. So very proud of her. You must be as well. And it's great to see Bristol Plymouth being represented up in North Andover at Merrimack College.
1: She's already met her roommate.
0: Well.
1: And they've already stayed at each other's houses throughout the summer.
2: Nice.
1: She's from Shrewsbury, this lovely young lady, great family. And they met, it's online.
2: And then
1: they go up there and they meet each other.
2: And
1: it worked out so well. So now the good thing about it is that they don't allow cars.
2: Okay.
1: First-year students can now bring their cars to the campus. So that's great.
2: Stay on campus, get your education. And she's going into nursing. They have a great nursing program. And that just really shows what Bristol Plymouth is providing. We all know, we can think about and have read about and have heard about the shortages of nursing and healthcare right now. Think about, you know, what Bristol Plymouth is able to provide. It's really that next generation of workforce for even the healthcare industry, where, you know, you have a student going to study nursing and hopefully going to go into that industry eventually. But those are the things that, you know, we're able to give our students the skills for the next step, whether that's career, whether that's college for more learning, of course, in healthcare, you know, to become an RN, you need that further learning. And that's what we're really providing. We're never shutting doors on kids. We're providing that learning for them to be successful no matter their step afterward.
1: Yeah, it's amazing. And our leaders, I'm talking about elected officials, business people, public and private sector, are concerned of our labor workforce.
2: Absolutely.
1: There's not enough employees that are going to take care of the next decade's needs,
2: right.
1: And they're all addressing it. And it's just, what do you do? So with that in mind, Superintendent Magalhães, what industries or career pathways do you believe will be the most important for students in the next decade?
0: Well, I mean, if I was to guess, I mean, it's always going to be the service industry, right? You just mentioned about who's going to take care of folks. I think the service industry is going to be needed a whole lot more than, you know, your plumbing, your trades. Are even now, you know, it's hard to meet that demand. Your nursing, I think there's a lot of industries that are going to be in demand. There's some that we're looking at that, you know, we have to reconsider, but that's what, you know, we do every year. We look at what the demands are. We bring in new programs, whatever those new programs. In the last few years, we brought in robotics and engineering. Prior to that, we had brought in dental. We had brought in biotech, and we brought in plumbing. prior to, you know, being this. So these are the kind of programs we have, you know, and we also have let, you know, we had paint decorating we no longer have. So we try to evaluate our programs and on a yearly basis, and we have to start looking at programs that sometimes are not as strong out there, but we sometimes mend two together. I'll give you an example. We have manufacturing is very popular, very need. For some reason, our students are not as gravitated to that kind of, you know, industry, and it's a great industry. But at the same time, we've brought in drafting. At the time, we used to have a drafting program. Now we're doing a drafting in what we call tool technology, which is now becoming our CAD CAM, where kids tend to draft prototype. They see it through the 3D printer, and then they go make the product on a machine. So, you know, we have to look at those kind of programs. Can we bring them together? We're looking at other programs. I know when I left, we were looking at bringing a couple of programs together as well. So we got to look at bringing programs together where they kind of have a common theme, and in which then it gives a student even more a wider range of, you know, to once they graduate, way to go. But also go look at what's new, what's out there that, you know, what is this local area here are in need, right? And what's, you know, especially now with a train coming in, what are the things, where can they go now? Now we don't just look at the greater Taunton area, right? We've got to give the students our opportunity to also make income, and hopefully they stay around and contribute to, you know, the tax base. So we got to look at those programs too. And that's, you know, could be, you know, going to Boston, whatever it is. It's as long as, you know, we want kids to stay here and contribute to, you know, to their local where they grew up. And it's, you know, as I hope. And one thing I did find is I think a lot of students that graduate from Bristol Plymouth, and this is some things I've always talked to some of the towns, is, you know, Bristol, the special part of Bristol Plymouth is that a lot of our students do, you know, because it's a trade, they do stay within, you know, the area, within the greater Taunton. You know, they might be a Berkeley student, but maybe they will live in Dinah or Hobbitha or one of the, you know, or vice versa, but they're still in that, you know, in the region.
1: They come back to the area.
0: That's
1: they
0: right.
1: Move on. How difficult? So a student, say, goes into HVAC or goes into a plumbing. How cooperative is the community or communities into taking these students on as interns? Is that the
0: co-op? But
1: co-op, right?
2: Cooperative education. We have a robust program, and this is, you know, I call it our secret sauce, where, you know, kids can get real world, real life experience, go work at a job. So we have a week on, week off schedule. So for a week at a time, a student will be in shop. A week at a time, they're in academics. And by the time they're a junior, halfway through their junior year, they're eligible to go out on co-op, meaning they connect with an employer within their trade. So if they're in plumbing and they find a plumbing company that is hiring, that company will hire them, pay them a good wage. Instead of coming to school, they go actually and work. And what a benefit for kids to really get skills in the world. And last year, we had over 250 of our junior and senior students out on co-op in real-world experience, impacting the economic mobility of this region. So it really is our secret sauce here at Bristol Plymouth.
1: It's amazing because my three daughters all went to Bristol Plymouth. They decided not to go the comprehensive way. They went to BP. They all loved it. My grandchildren, two of them so far, have graduated from BP. Mm-hmm. It's amazing because they won. Caden went into HVAC, and he's doing very well. Mm-hmm. He went to the intern or the co-op program, loved it. So it's tremendous opportunities. And the thing is, like you said, Dr. Menegas, is to keep up with the demand, what the need is for future generations. So we don't have much more time. Excellent. Okay, one more question to you, sir.
2: Yes, sir.
1: Mr. Superintendent Ravello, let's see, you have received several major honors, including the Millikan Educator Award and the Massachusetts Principal of the Year. What did these recognitions mean to you, and what is the most important leadership lesson that you've learned during your career?
2: Yeah, no, thank you for that. It is just a reflection of the educators and a reflection of the students' hard work, right? And it's about creating community. It's about creating a North Star mission that you can get buy into. So that's really the biggest lesson that I took from, you know, those awards, you know, that they're really reflections of the community. Not any one individual, but a community at large that has buy-in towards a mission. So that's really what we want to develop at Bristol Plymouth, is this North Star that we're all rowing in the same direction and understanding. And once you can get develop that, you can get buy-in for it, and the rest is history. So we'll no doubt elevate and do some great things for Bristol Plymouth. But, you know, any award is great. In the sense of it's a good feeling and it's nice, but it's really a reflection of the teachers and it's a reflection of the students' hard work for sure.
1: That's wonderful to hear. Now, as you know, I'm an elected member of the Taunton School Board, and I support all types of education. I'm very proud to be next to a beautiful facility that I talk to about regularly. Mm-hmm. And all my concern is that all educators work for one purpose, and that's to enlighten our students for their potential, to make them successful and productive members of our society.
0: Almost, I felt like you read our mission statement. Did you?
1: I tried, but, you know.
2: And it's good to have people in this community that are so invested in students. I mean, look at our building, right? We wouldn't be here unless it was for, you know, the taxpayers, the alumni, the foundation that really set us going. So it's great to be a part of it and do it, you know, together and to be here with you. You know, I've been in Taunton for 2 years and fairly quickly learning that, you know, you're an incredible asset to our community, too. So it's great to know you.
1: And I'm very proud of that because I'm working along with yourself, gentlemen, with other people that care about our community, care about quality of life, promoting the word respect, kindness, sensitivity, listen to people, and don't just make judgments, because we're very diverse. We're part of the Gateway Cities program, and so we're not Boston, we're not New Bedford, we're not Fall River, but we are part of that. Mm-hmm. Growth and scheme. And a lot of people now, especially with the building, the new buildings taking place in Taunton, with all these residential complexes, people are coming in from South Boston, Roxbury, Randolph, Needham, all these places because it's a closer route to the Cape.
0: Yes, it is. Yeah.
1: It's the midway to the Cape. Whether you're going to New Bedford via the Cape that way, whether you're going 495.
0: It's a great location.
1: It's great. And affordable.
0: Affordable, yeah.
1: Affordable, which in Randolph, in Needham, in South Roxbury, you can't touch these homes for under $1 million.
0: Yeah.
1: They're still less affordable coming down this way.
0: Yes.
1: So I think we're at the end of our program. To our listeners, I thank you, and we look forward to next week doing another presentation on Voices of Our Region. Gentlemen, thank you for your presentation and your professional expertise.
2: Thank you.
0: Thank you very
1: much. Thank you.
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4: But magnificent views of Duxbury Bay. Built by the Independent Order of Odd Fellows in 1896, Mattakeesett Hall, as it's known, became a community focal point for 80 years, a place where dances, lectures, movies, and even bowling events were held. It's easy to imagine the festivities taking place in its 40 by 60 foot first floor great room, which boasted 17 foot high ceilings and a wall of windows flooding the room with natural light. The hall became a private residence in 1975 and has been lovingly updated over the years. The home offers 6 bedrooms, 4.5 baths, and a caterer's kitchen, as well as the main gourmet kitchen. It's 8,560 square feet of living space, including that for an au pair or guest suite with 1.5 bathrooms, make the house ideal for multi-generational living. It's being listed through Compass for $2.95 million. Iran, U.S. both claim to control Strait of Hormuz. by Reuters. In Dubai, the Strait of Hormuz is under Iran's control and management, the recently appointed head of Iran's Bashi's paramilitary unit said on August 13th, a day after President Donald Trump said the United States had, quote, total control of the strategic waterway. Hossein Taib said the United States had sought to disrupt what he described as the Islamic Republic's popularity in the region by launching another war in the Strait of Hormuz, but had once more been defeated despite Trump claiming Iran had neither an air force nor a navy. Today you see that the Strait of Hormuz is under the management and control of the Islamic Republic, Taib said, according to the semi-official Fars News. He added that Iran was continuing on its course in complete security. After the start of the war, which began with U.S.-Israeli strikes on Iran February 28th, Tehran effectively shut the strait, through which a fifth of the world's oil and liquefied natural gas was previously shipped. The United States subsequently imposed a naval blockade on Iranian shipping and ports while saying it would protect freedom of navigation for vessels traveling to and from non-Iranian ports. Iran's Joint Military Command, Qatam al-Anbiya Central Headquarters, said later on August 13th that no vessel could transit the Strait of Hormuz without Tehran's permission. The baseless claims made by the United States regarding the normal passage of vessels through the Strait of Hormuz are nothing more than lies and falsehoods, the command said in a statement published by the state media. In June, the two countries reached an interim agreement declaring a permanent ceasefire and calling for a swift return to freedom of navigation in the Gulf. The deal unraveled a few weeks later after Iran resumed limited attacks on vessels that it said were sailing contrary to the arrangements under the agreement, prompting the United States to restart strikes on Iran's southern provinces. Separately, on August 13th, senior military political official Rasul Sinai Rad said that Iran would not reopen the strait unless the other side fulfilled its commitments under the interim deal, according to Fars News. Healey signs anti-book ban bill. What does it do? By Margie Cullen. As book bans increase throughout the country, a new Massachusetts law aims to prevent them in the Bay State. Governor Mara Healey on August 10th signed a bill into law that standardizes how schools and public libraries decide to add or remove books from their shelves. It also protects librarians from being penalized for their choices. Lawmakers said the law will protect the freedom to read and curb book bans. Massachusetts is home to the first public library, public school, and university. We've always believed that our communities are stronger when people, especially young people, have access to knowledge and a free exchange of ideas, Healey said in a statement. According to a May 7th report from PEN America, a nonprofit organization that defends free expression, 3,743 unique titles were removed from school classrooms and libraries from July 1, 2024 to June 30, 2025. And there were 6,780 total bans across 23 states during that period. According to the American Library Association, 229 books were challenged in Massachusetts last year. How will books be added to school libraries? The new law sets clear guidelines for how school libraries should decide which books to make available. It dictates that school library books must be age-appropriate, serve an educational purpose, and be chosen based on the teacher's professional training. Teachers should leave aside, quote, any of their own personal, political, or doctrinal views that could affect whether or not they place the book on the shelf, a press release about the bill says. How will books be removed from school libraries? The law says that no book can be removed from a public library unless there is a notice, public hearing, and vote by a review committee made up of school personnel. To remove a book, the committee must find that the material is, quote, devoid of any educational, literary, artistic, personal, or social value, or is not age appropriate for any child in the school. The law limits who can challenge a book to school staff, parents or guardians, and students. Students, parents, or guardians can also contest the committee's decision to remove a book through the courts. The law also outlines a process for adding or removing books in public libraries. It directs the Board of Library Commissioners to help local public libraries develop policies for the selection of library materials, as well as the process to respond to any challenges to remove or restrict access to books. It says that library materials should not be selected, proscribed, or removed based on personal, political, or doctrinal disapproval or bias. It also allows authors or creators of the materials and residents to appeal any decisions to remove materials from the public library to the Superior Court. Exclusive. Lawsuit fights for records of alleged misconduct by Brockton cop, by Amelia Stern. The New England Innocence Project is fighting for public access to court records it says should shed light on how a Brockton police lieutenant's alleged misconduct led to the wrongful conviction of a man who spent more than a decade behind bars, according to the nonprofit's lawsuit filed July 6th in Plymouth County Superior Court. The complaint centers on Ala J. Mallory, a Brockton man whose 2019 convictions on drug trafficking and firearm-related offenses were thrown out after two courts ruled that former Brockton police detective Matthew Graham, now a lieutenant on the same force, included false information to obtain the search warrant that ultimately led to Mallory's imprisonment in 2016. Graham's alleged misconduct first came to light during a 2021 defense motion requesting a new trial in the case, which resulted in a Plymouth County Superior Court judge's ruling 3 years later that the false statements in the affidavit were, quote, at a minimum, recklessly made and rendered the warrant stale. The judge, however, denied Mallory's motion for a new trial, a decision the Massachusetts Appeals Court overturned in 2026. Vacating Mallory's convictions outright. Plymouth County prosecutors decided not to retry the case, and Mallory was released from custody on or around May 21st, court records show. Months after Mallory's convictions were overturned, the complaint alleges that a judicial impoundment order meant to protect the identity of a confidential informant has been improperly used to shield nearly the entire case file, including details about Graham's alleged misconduct. With encouragement from Mallory, the New England Innocence Project, otherwise known as the NEIP, is asking that those documents be made available to the public as part of a push for a larger investigation, including revisiting other cases Graham may have worked. If Graham is willing to lie to get into somebody's home on the search warrant, then what else has he done in the course of his law enforcement duties? Raja Natarajan, NEIP's executive director, told the Enterprise on July 15th. The complaint lists the Plymouth County Clerk of Courts, Robert S. Creedon, Jr., in his official capacity, as well as the Plymouth County District Attorney's Office and the Massachusetts Attorney General's Office as defendants. A spokesperson for the Massachusetts Attorney General's Office, speaking on behalf of the defendants, declined to comment on the pending litigation in a statement sent to the Enterprise Wednesday. Mallory, through his attorney, David Rangavese, declined to comment while the litigation is ongoing. Graham did not respond to a request for comment emailed to him Thursday, August 6th. We're aware of the civil action that has been filed, Brockton police spokesperson Darren Duarte told the Enterprise on July 27th when asked to comment on the case. Because it involves pending litigation, it would be inappropriate for the Boston Police Department to comment as these issues are currently before the court. The prosecution and wrongful conviction of Ala J. Mallory. In April of 2016, Graham, Then a Brockton police detective applied for and obtained a search warrant by swearing under oath that a confidential informant made three controlled purchases of heroin for Mallory. To meet department policies, which require at least two officers witness a controlled buy, Graham swore in an affidavit that he and Brockton police detective Brian Donahue had jointly supervised the second and third buys, according to the complaint. Police executed the warrant and recovered drugs, a firearm, and ammunition, evidence which was later used to convict Mallory of drug trafficking and firearm offenses following a 2019 jury trial, the complaint said. He was subsequently sentenced to 16 to 18 years in state prison. Mallory's post-conviction defense team continued to investigate the case and uncovered phone records and officer timesheets showing Donahue could not have been present for the third controlled buy, as described by Graham in his warrant application, according to court records. The defense filed a motion for a new trial in 2021, arguing that his original trial attorney had failed to uncover the allegedly false statements buried in Graham's affidavit, which thereby rendered his counsel ineffective. After three more years of litigation and closed evidentiary hearings, Plymouth County Superior Court Judge Mark Gildea, who presided over Mallory's original trial, ruled in 2024 that Graham's warrant affidavit contained materially false statements, which he made, quote, either knowingly, intentionally, or with reckless disregard for the truth, court records show. Gildea, however, determined that these findings did not render his counsel ineffective and therefore did not warrant a new trial, which the Massachusetts Appeals Court overturned on April 21st. What sealed and why New England Innocence Project says it matters? Well, litigating the new trial motion, Mallory's post-conviction counsel agreed to a narrow protective order, preventing them from disclosing identifying information about a confidential informant in the case, according to the complaint. No broader impoundment orders were ever entered in the case. That one protective order, endorsed by Gildea in 2023, has been used to treat virtually the entire case file, including pleadings, transcripts, and court rulings related to Graham's allegedly false statements, as impounded, restricted, or filed under seal, preventing public access, the complaint said. Whether or not this broad impoundment was proper and justified previously, it is now not justified, necessary, or supported by good cause, the complaint said. Any other possible cause for impoundment, if it existed at all, has dissipated. Who's Brockton Police Lieutenant Matthew Graham? According to city records, Brockton Police Chief Brenda I. Perez promoted Graham to lieutenant in April of 2024, more than 3 years after Mallory's defense team first presented evidence of Graham's first statements. He remains a lieutenant with the Brockton Police Department, where under a proposed fiscal year 2027 budget, is set to earn a base salary of $136,259. With the inclusion of hazard, holiday, weekend, and other pay factored in, Graham is estimated to earn a total of $224,306, according to the budget report. The Massachusetts Peace Officer Standards and Training, otherwise known as POST Commission, the state's police watchdog agency, does not list Graham in any of its officer misconduct databases. It remains unclear whether any of Graham's other search warrants since 2016 have been reviewed for similar issues. Powerball player in Illinois wins $1 billion jackpot. The search for Powerball's newest major jackpot winner began after a single ticket sold in Western Illinois won the $1 billion jackpot. However, the winner may never be named. The Illinois player who hit the $1.04 billion jackpot on August 12th can request anonymity under state law, potentially keeping one of the biggest lottery wins in U.S. history a mystery. The winning numbers for the August 12th Powerball drawing were 4, 26, 66, 67, 69, and the Powerball was 9. The power play multiplier was 2 times, according to officials with the Multi-State Lottery Association. A player in Massachusetts won a $2 million prize, matching 5 plus the power play, and 4 other players hit 5 numbers for a $1 million prize. Those tickets were sold in Arizona, California, Florida, and North Carolina. Mass Wildlife looks to familiar face to become its next director, by Beth McDermott. The acting tag has been removed for Eve Schluter. Schluter has been named director of the State Division of Fisheries and Wildlife, Mass Wildlife, becoming the first woman to hold the position, according to a community announcement. Schluter, who had been acting director since January, brings nearly 2 decades of experience with the agency, including work in wildlife conservation, endangered species protection, public policy, and strategic planning. Before becoming acting director, she was deputy director from 2023 to 25, according to the announcement. I'm deeply honored by the Mass Wildlife Board's confidence and grateful for the opportunity to lead an agency that has meant so much to me throughout my career, Schluter said in a statement. As director, Schluter will oversee efforts to conserve fish and wildlife populations, restore habitat, expand wildlife-related recreation opportunities, and strengthen partnerships with conservation organizations and communities throughout Massachusetts. Following a nationwide search, we are confident that Dr. Eve Schluter has the experience, vision, and leadership needed to guide the agency forward, said Emma Ellsworth, chair of the Fisheries and Wildlife Board, in a statement. Schluter led redevelopment of statewide conservation planning resource. Earlier in her career, Schluter was assistant director of Mass Wildlife's Natural Heritage and Endangered Species Program, where she oversaw conservation science, habitat restoration, species recovery, regulatory review, and information management. She also led the redevelopment of BioMap, a statewide conservation planning resource developed with the Nature Conservancy in Massachusetts. Schluter also previously worked as assistant director of the Massachusetts Environmental Policy Act office and held several positions focused on implementing the Massachusetts Endangered Species Act, according to the announcement. In a statement, Energy and Environmental Affairs Secretary Rebecca Tepper called Schluter the right person to guide the agency as it tackles biodiversity protection, habitat restoration, outdoor recreation, and climate resilience efforts. Schluter, who lives in Maynard, holds a doctorate in biology from Tufts University and a bachelor's degree in biology and literature from Claremont McKenna College. Her honors include a governor's citation for work advancing climate and resiliency goals and a Manuel Carballa Governor's Award for Excellence in Public Service. U.S. Skywatchers Get Partial View of Eclipse, by Mary Walrath Holdridge and Celine Martin. A rare celestial spectacle played out across the northern hemisphere on August 12th as the moon passed directly between the Earth and Sun, casting a total solar eclipse across parts of Europe. While the eclipse's path of totality stayed overseas, millions of Americans still got a glimpse of the event. Sky watchers in 26 states and the District of Columbia were treated to a partial eclipse beginning around 1 p.m. Eastern Time. According to NASA, some of the best views came from Greenland, Iceland, Portugal, Spain, and Russia. In the United States, the moon obscured only a portion of the sun, creating a crescent-shaped glow that NASA compares to a cookie with a bite taken out of it. The eclipse was particularly notable in Europe, marking the first total solar eclipse visible from mainland Europe since 1999, and Spain's first total solar eclipse since 1905. A partial solar eclipse occurs when the moon moves between Earth and the sun without aligning perfectly. Instead of plunging locations into darkness, the moon covers only part of the sun, leaving behind the eclipse's distinctive crescent shape. NASA astronaut Jessica Meir shared a snap captured from the International Space Station to social media around 2 p.m. Eastern Time, saying that thanks to the position of ISS when the eclipse occurred, she only caught a partial view. "We only saw a partial eclipse with a peak of around 18% sun coverage," Meir said on X. Experts at the NASA and the Old Farmer's Almanac have forecast more eclipses this year and in 2027, including a partial lunar eclipse on August 27th and 28th. There are four lunar eclipses and two solar eclipses expected between now and August 2027, according to NASA. An annular solar eclipse is predicted for February of 2027, and another this time as total solar eclipse is expected in August of 2027. Those wanting to see some space activity sooner have a lunar eclipse to look forward to at the end of August. Lunar eclipses occur when the Earth passes between the sun and the full moon. The Earth's shadow, called an umbra, is cast across the moon's surface, according to the Old Farmer's Almanac. Stargazers will see the partial lunar eclipse on August 27th and 28th. About 96% of the moon's face will be covered, according to the Old Farmer's Almanac. Two soldiers killed in Army helicopter crash in Texas. Two soldiers died August 12th when a U.S. Army helicopter crashed in a field in central Texas, sparking a large grass fire and prompting evacuations, authorities said. Authorities received 9/11 calls at about 1:34 p.m. local time, reporting a helicopter crash south of Salado, a community about 30 miles southeast of Fort Hood, the Bell County Sheriff's Office said. Responding deputies found the wreckage of a helicopter in a grass fire that was out of control, said Cliff Coleman, a spokesperson for the sheriff's office. The two soldiers aboard the helicopter were pronounced dead at 2:30 p.m. local time, Coleman said. Officials were withholding the soldiers' names until their families had been notified. D.E. Planned Parenthood giving award to Biden, by Patricia Tallarico. Former President Joe Biden is being given a Planned Parenthood of Delaware Service Award named after a close friend who supported his political career ever since he was a Newcastle County councilman and announced in 1972 that he would run for a seat in the U.S. Senate. Biden will receive the 2026 Sonia Shear Sloan Service Award on September 24th at the organization's annual Chocolate and Champagne Gala. His wife, former First Lady Jill Biden, will present the award. The Sonia Shear Sloan Service Award honors individuals who break barriers and uplift generations through service, advocacy, and fearless leadership, according to Planned Parenthood of Delaware. The award is named after Sonia Sloan, a scientist on DuPont Company's research team and a prominent fixture in the Democratic Party, helping raise thousands of dollars for campaigns and millions for nonprofits throughout Delaware. Sloan became friends with Biden when he was an up-and-coming Democrat in Delaware in the early 1970s, when the then Newcastle County councilman told her he wanted to run for the U.S. Senate. Sloan told Biden, "You're crazy." Biden replied, "I may be crazy, but will you help me?" Sloan then helped raise his first significant campaign contribution of $25,000. After that, she worked for and helped raise money for every one of his campaigns until her death at age 91 in 2019. Sloan openly supported Biden's run for president. She told the Delaware News Journal, part of the USA Today network, that she believed Biden was the only person who could defeat Trump and unite a divided country. In the early 1980s, Sloan helped bring abortion services to the state as the board president of Planned Parenthood of Delaware. As Delaware Senator, Biden, a Roman Catholic, was more conservative when it came to abortion. In 1981, he voted in favor of a constitutional amendment to allow states to overturn Roe v. Wade. The politician's views on abortion have evolved over the decades. Biden talked to Sloan one last time on the phone as she was dying in a hospital bed in 2019. And unfortunately, we've reached the end of our time with the Patriot Ledger. I wish you a wonderful, wonderful weekend.
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0: Dodge City, and in the territories on west, there's just one way to handle the killers and the spoilers, and that's with a U.S. Marshal and the smell of gun smoke.
1: I'm that Marshal, Matt Dillon, the first man they look for and the last they want to meet.
2: And who's right by Mr. Dillon's side? That's me, Chester, his deputy.
3: Don't forget about me, Doc. 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
11: And coming up next on the Talking Information Center, it's today's reading of the Brockton Enterprise. Please stay tuned.
12: Hi, it's Linda with the Talking Information Center. Happy Friday. It's August 14th. Almost halfway through this month, 2026, and thanks for spending the next 30 minutes reading the Brockton Enterprise. Let's start on the front page. Stoughton Unions Call for Town Manager's Removal by Amelia Stern. The Stoughton Firefighters and Department of Public Works unions formally declared they have lost confidence in Town Manager Thomas J. Coulter's leadership, adding fresh momentum to a conflict that began with Police Chief Donna McNamara's harassment complaint and lawsuit against him. Stoughton Firefighters IAFF Local 1512 adopted a resolution of no confidence in Coulter by unanimous vote of its membership on August 6th, publicly announced in a statement August 10th. A day later, on Tuesday, August 11th, AFSCME Local 362, which represents the town's Department of Public Works employees, announced in a statement its own membership had voted no confidence in Coulter on July 30th, and the union used its statement to explicitly tie its grievances to those raised by both McNamara and the firefighters. The issues raised by Chief McNamara and Stoughton Firefighters Local 1512 are consistent with the experiences of the Stoughton Public Works Department membership, the Local 362 chair and stewards wrote in their statement, which also called for the removal of Thomas Coulter from the position of town manager. The public discontent with Coulter's leadership began when McNamara accused him of misogynistic conduct and unlawfully stripping her of her duties. Coulter, the town council, claimed McNamara was dismissed after an employee complaint against her. Both Coulter and McNamara have been placed on administrative leave pending an administration investigation into the allegations. In a statement released Tuesday, July 28th, Derek Stuckey, president of the Stoughton International Association of Firefighters, Local 1512, said the union supports McNamara's allegations and said the conduct she described mirrors the experiences of Stoughton firefighters. The behavior she is alleging from the town manager is something that the firefighters of Stoughton have been dealing with for years with no relief, Stuckey said. Both union statements end with a direct appeal to town leadership, asking that Coulter be removed and supporting McNamara. Firefighters cite safety disputes, stalled contract talks. The firefighters' resolution lays out a series of grievances behind the unanimous vote, describing what it calls a, quote, consistent and documented pattern of disrespect toward the members of this union, including the dismissal of safety concerns and anger when those concerns were raised through agreed-upon channels. The resolution states that after a firefighter was injured and the union filed a safety grievance, Coulter appeared at a fire officers' meeting and directly criticized the union for filing it. Stuckey raised the allegation in his earlier statement supporting McNamara, in which he alleged Coulter blamed an injured firefighter for the incident and threatened union members. Union executive board members have been, quote, directly criticized, dressed down, and belittled for raising concerns through those channels, Stuckey said, leaving firefighters feeling as though we do not have the right to represent our membership appropriately, the statement said. The resolution also alleges Coulter has refused to bargain in good faith, forcing the union to petition the Joint Labor Management Committee to mediate contract negotiations, and that his conduct has led to an unfair labor practice charge currently pending before the Massachusetts Department of Labor Relations. The union called upon the Stoughton Select Board to take immediate and appropriate action to address his conduct and protect the public employees and residents of this town, the resolution signed by Stuckey said. DPW cites subcontracting threats, a January confrontation. The Public Works Union's statement points to its own history of friction with Coulter, adding to firefighters' call upon the Stoughton Select Board to remove Coulter from his position. The statement describes similar alleged treatment by Coulter, saying that union leadership has been met with, quote, contempt, derision, and dismissal by town manager Thomas Coulter. Issues described in the statement include the denial of union presence on the Solid Waste Working Group, a municipal commission whose decisions directly affect the jobs of union employees at the Highway Department, as well as multiple threats over the course of years to subcontract the Water Treatment Division, Sanitation Division, and Snow Removal Assignment. The statement also describes a specific incident on January 15th, alleging Coulter, quote, approached a local steward aggressively, shouting with clenched fists in close proximity, and what the union called a perceived threat of physical violence. Mr. Coulter's aggressive behavior has created an environment in which employees fear retaliation, the union wrote, adding that his leadership, quote, has contributed to rapid turnover and a lack of stability within the department. How the dispute began. The union votes land in the middle of an escalating dispute between Coulter and McNamara that has consumed town hall since mid-July. McNamara filed a former harassment complaint with the select board on July 20th, alleging Coulter engaged in a pattern of, quote, misogynistic gossip and disparagement and contacted her by phone and text nearly every day for 2 weeks, according to her attorney, Leah Baralt. 2 days later, Baralt said, the town issued a statement claiming McNamara had voluntarily stepped down, an account Baralt disputed, saying McNamara had instead been barred from performing her duties without a lawful explanation. McNamara went on to sue the town and Coulter in Norfolk County Superior Court, accusing officials of unlawfully removing her authority. The lawsuit alleges Coulter has made it clear throughout his time in Stoughton as its town manager that he does not believe the police chief position should be filled by a woman, and that he routinely bypassed McNamara to communicate directly with male officers and union leaders. Many residents turned out for a rally in the town center in her support on July 26th, as well as at select board meetings with signs and shirts in her honor. Culture has not addressed the specific allegations publicly, citing the town's practice of not accusing officials of unlawfully removing her authority. The lawsuit alleges Coulter has made it clear throughout his time in Stoughton as its town manager that he does not believe the police chief position should be filled by a woman, and that he routinely bypassed McNamara to communicate directly with male officers and union leaders. Many residents turned out for a rally.

publicly, citing the town's practice of not discussing personnel matters. Quote, as a matter of well-established practice, the town and its officials do not publicly discuss or disclose information in connection with personnel matters to preserve all parties' privacy interests and due process rights, he said in a statement to the Enterprise last month. The Select Board has said it has, quote, not reached any conclusions regarding the allegations raised in either complaint and is committed to addressing the matters in a fair, thorough, and impartial manner. The town manager's office did not immediately respond to requests for comment on the two no-confidence votes. Next up on the front page, lawsuit fights for records of alleged misconduct by Amelia Stern. The New England Innocence Project is fighting for public access to court records it says could shed light on how a Brockton police lieutenant's alleged misconduct led to the wrongful conviction of a man who spent more than a decade behind bars, according to the nonprofit's lawsuit filed July 6th in Plymouth County Superior Court. The complaint centers on Ala J. Mallory, a Brockton man whose 2019 convictions on drug trafficking and firearm-related offenses were thrown out after two courts ruled that former Brockton police detective Matthew Graham, now a lieutenant on the same force, included false information to obtain the search warrant that ultimately led to Mallory's imprisonment in 2016. Graham's alleged misconduct first came to light during a 2021 defense motion requesting a new trial in the case, which resulted in a Plymouth County Superior Court judge's ruling 3 years later that the false statements in the affidavit were, quote, at a minimum, recklessly made, and rendered the warrant stale. The judge, however, denied Mallory's motion for a new trial, a decision the Massachusetts Appeals Court overturned in 2026, vacating Mallory's conviction outright. Plymouth County prosecutors decided not to retry the case, and Mallory was released from custody on or around May 21st, court records show. Months after Mallory's convictions were overturned, the complaint alleges that a judicial impoundment order meant to protect the identity of a confidential informant has been improperly used to shield nearly the entire case file, including details about Graham's alleged misconduct. With encouragement from Mallory, the New England Innocent Project, the NEIP, is asking that those documents be made available to the public as part of a push for a larger investigation, including revisiting other cases Graham may have worked. If Graham is willing to lie to get into somebody's home on the search warrant, then what else has he done in the course of his law enforcement duties? Radha Natarajan, NEIP's executive director, told the Enterprise on July 15th. The complaint lists the Plymouth County Clerk of Courts, Robert S. Creedon, Jr., in his official capacity, as well as the Plymouth County District Attorney's Office and the Massachusetts Attorney General's Office as defendants. A spokesperson for the Massachusetts Attorney General's Office, speaking on behalf of the defendants, declined to comment on the pending litigation in a statement sent to the Enterprise on Wednesday. Mallory, through his attorney, David Rangaviz, declined to comment while the litigation is ongoing. Graham did not respond to a request for comment emailed to him Thursday, August 6th. What do Brockton police say? Quote, we're aware of the civil action that has been filed, Brockton police spokesperson Darren Duarte told the Enterprise on July 27th when asked to comment on the case. Because it involves pending litigation, it would be inappropriate for the Brockton Police Department to comment as these issues are currently before the court. The prosecution and wrongful conviction of Ala J. Mallory. In April of 2016, Graham, then a Brockton police detective, applied for and obtained a search warrant by swearing under oath that a confidential informant made three controlled purchases of heroin from Mallory. To meet department policies, which require at least two officers witness a controlled buy, Graham swore in an affidavit that he and Brockton police detective Brian Donahue had jointly supervised the second and third buys, according to the complaint. Police executed the warrant.

0: and recovered drugs, a firearm, and ammunition. Evidence which was later used to convict Mallory of drug trafficking and firearm offenses following a 2019 jury trial, the complaint said. He was subsequently sentenced to 16 to 18 years in state prison. Mallory's post-conviction defense team continued to investigate the case and uncovered phone records and officer timesheets showing Donahue could not have been present for the third controlled buy, as described by Graham in his warrant application, according to court records. The defense filed a motion for a new trial in 2021, arguing that his original trial attorney had failed to uncover the allegedly false statements buried in Graham's affidavit, which thereby rendered his counsel ineffective. After three more years of litigation and closed evidentiary hearings, Plymouth County Superior Court Judge Mark Gildea, who presided over Mallory's original trial, ruled in 2024 that Graham's warrant affidavit contained materially false statements, which he made either knowingly, intentionally, or with reckless disregard for the truth, court records show. Gildea, however, determined that these findings did not render his counsel ineffective and therefore did not warrant a new trial, which the Massachusetts Appeals Court overturned on April 21st. What's sealed and why New England Innocence Project says it matters. While litigating the new trial motion, Mallory's post-conviction counsel agreed to a narrow protective order preventing them from disclosing identifying information about a confidential informant in the case, according to the complaint. No broader impoundment orders were ever entered in the case. That one protective order, endorsed by Gildea in 2023, has been used to treat virtually the entire case file, including pleadings, transcripts, and court rulings related to Graham's allegedly false statements, as impounded, restricted, or filed under seal, preventing public access, the complaint said. Whether or not this broad impoundment was proper and justified previously, it is now not justified, necessary, or supported by good cause, the complaint said. Any other possible cause for impoundment, if it existed at all, has dissipated. Who is Brockton Police Lieutenant Matthew Graham? According to city records, Brockton Police Chief Brenda I. Perez promoted Graham to lieutenant in April of 2024, more than 3 years after Mallory's defense team first presented evidence of Graham's false statements. He remains a lieutenant with the Brockton Police Department, where, under a proposed fiscal year 2027 budget, he is set to earn a base salary of $136,256. With the inclusion of hazard, holiday, weekend, and other pay factored in, Graham is estimated to earn a total of $224,306, according to the budget report. The Massachusetts Peace Officer Standards and Training Post, POST Commission, the state's police watchdog agency, does not list Graham in any of its other officer misconduct databases. It remains unclear whether any of Graham's other search warrants since 2016 have been reviewed for similar issues. What's next? Could sealed records reveal broader police misconduct? Nada John said the nonprofit's goal is to uncover the full scope of Graham's alleged misconduct and to see how far it really reaches. Equally, if not more concerning than Graham's alleged misconduct, is that during post-conviction litigation soon after Mallory's attorney flagged the false statements in the warrant, the Brockton Police Department allegedly destroyed the drugs seized as part of the case. Natarajan said she does not know who ordered the destruction of the drugs or under what authority, but called it an egregious act requiring more than one person's involvement, raising suspicions of additional misconduct that the New England Innocence Project says could be buried in the sealed filings. The only thing that raises a reasonable inference to me is that they did that to prevent further investigations, she said. So that makes me question, what are they trying to hide? What's next in public access case? The case remains active in Plymouth County Superior Court, with the defendant's response due August 28th. And last up on the front page, rare drive-through tropical smoothie cafe opens by Chris Helms. In Easton, it started when Ollie Spears took Anthony Vincente to Tropical Smoothie Cafe. Impressed, Spears secretly used Anthony's info to fill out a franchise form. "I wasn't mad at all," Anthony said. "I knew how Ollie was, so I was fine with it." Fast forward 2 years. Anthony, his brother Tony, and Spears opened the Fast Casual chain's newest local location on July 30th. It's a corner store with a drive-through at Highlands Plaza, an Easton shopping center anchored by a Big Y. Business was good on their first day. "It's all real ingredients," owner-operator Tony said, between serving customers and calling vendors. "It comes in fresh, and we just prep it." Roots in Vincenti's supermarket. If the last name Vincenti rings a bell, it's because Tony and Anthony learned the food business from the family grocery store their uncle Manny started in Brockton in 1994. Vincenti's supermarket now has 4 locations and plans to open a 5th in Boston. Tony says that if it weren't for his experience at Vincenti's, he wouldn't have dreamed of owning his own business. After studying HVAC at Southeastern Regional Vocational and Technical High School, Tony made good money in that field, but found it unfulfilling. "I got tired of selling overly expensive systems to elderly people, for example, whose systems I knew would last another X amount of years," Tony said. "My moral compass was begging me to do something more honest." Spears' behind-the-back trick with Anthony got the brothers thinking. They'd looked at other franchise opportunities, but this one felt right to them. Move your feet, watch what you eat, repeat. For Spears, known around Brockton for his red glasses and big personality, offering healthier choices matched up with his personal journey. "My motto is, move your feet, watch what you eat, and repeat," said Spears, who has slimmed down from 529 pounds to a healthier 282. Owner wants to be the role model he didn't have. Tony hired 35 people for the first months of the launch. He said once the store is established, he'll employ about 25 people. He aims not just to offer jobs, but to help young people not make the mistakes that he made. "When I was these kids' ages, I was desperate for a role model, particularly a male role model," said Tony, 38. "And I said to myself that once and if and when I'm able to become a business owner, I will be that for these kids that I didn't have." In other news, Iran, U.S. both claim to control the Strait of Hormuz. By Reuters. In Dubai, the Strait of Hormuz is under Iran's control and management. The recently appointed head of Iran's Basi paramilitary unit said on August 13th, a day after President Donald Trump said the United States had, quote, total control of the strategic waterway. Hossein Taib said the United States had sought to disrupt what he described as the Islamic Republic's popularity in the region by launching another war in the Strait of Hormuz, but had once more been defeated, despite Trump claiming Iran had neither an air force nor a navy. "Today you see that the Strait of Hormuz is under the management and control of the Islamic Republic," Taib said, according to the semi-official Fars News. He added that Iran was continuing on its course in complete security. After the start of the war, which began with U.S.-Israeli strikes on Iran February 28th, Tehran effectively shut the strait, through which a fifth of the world's oil and liquefied natural gas was previously shipped. The United States subsequently imposed a naval blockade on Iranian shipping and ports, while saying it would protect freedom of navigation for vessels traveling to and from non-Iranian ports. Iran's Joint Military Command, Qatam al-Anbiya Central Headquarters, said later on August 13th that no vessel could transit the Strait of Hormuz without Tehran's permission. The baseless claims made by the United States regarding the normal passage of vessels through the Strait of Hormuz are nothing more than lies and falsehoods, the command said in a statement published by state media. In June, the two countries reached an interim agreement declaring a permanent ceasefire and calling for a swift return to freedom of navigation in the Gulf. The deal unraveled a few weeks later after Iran resumed limited attacks on vessels that it said were sailing contrary to the arrangements under the agreement, prompting the United States to restart strikes on Iran's southern provinces. Separately, on August 13th, senior military political official Rasul Sinai Rad said that Iran would not reopen the strait unless the other side fulfilled its commitments under the interim deal, according to Fars News. Taunton motorcyclist killed in crash by Jansen McNair. A motorcyclist has died following a crash on Route 138 Tuesday night in Raynham. On Tuesday, August 11th at around 7:50 p.m., Raynham police and EMS responded to Route 138 and Elm Street, where a motorcycle and a pickup truck had collided, the Bristol County District Attorney's Office said in a written statement Wednesday morning. Upon arrival, police located a 1999 Suzuki TL1000 motorcycle in the intersection with disabling damage and debris scattered throughout the intersection, the DA's office said. Police located the motorcycle operator, who was identified as 31-year-old Jason Marshall of Taunton, on the ground with significant injuries. Marshall was transported to a nearby hospital, where he was later pronounced dead. Police then located a 2015 Chevy Silverado in the intersection with heavy damage to the right driver's side, according to the district attorney's office. The operator, a 57-year-old male, remained on scene and spoke to police. The crash is under investigation. In state, town manager abused vacation time by Jacob Posner. Justin Casanova Davis, town manager for Bridgewater, abused vacation time and failed to properly oversee another official while he was Norfolk Town Administrator, according to a report by the Massachusetts Office of the Inspector General. The Inspector General found that Casanova Davis took at least 9 personal trips outside the United States, plus additional trips within the country during his nearly 3-year stint in Norfolk. During some of these trips, the Inspector General said Casanova Davis used a combination of sick leave, personal time, holiday leave, and regular work hours. Casanova Davis then carried over his unused vacation time each year into the next, with one of those carryovers exceeding the limit allowed under his contract, according to the Inspector General. The report also said Casanova Davis sought to carry over more vacation time than town records showed he had available. Golfers to raise funds for Boys and Girls Clubs of Metro South by Beth McDermott. Boys and Girls Clubs of Metro South will bring golfers, sponsors, and community supporters to LeBaron Hills Country Club in Lakeville on August 24th for the annual Drive for Youth Golf Classic, a fundraiser presented by Mechanics Cooperative Bank. The event serves as one of the organization's signature fundraisers and helps support youth programming across the region, according to a community announcement. Last year's tournament sold out and generated more than $77,000 with support from more than 30 sponsors and nearly 140 golfers. The day begins with registration sponsored by Eastern Bank. Participants will receive a thank you gift from Bristol County Savings Bank before heading to the course, where lunch will be provided by G. Lopez Construction. And we've reached the end of our time with the Brockton Enterprise. Have a wonderful weekend.
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2: Here's the forecast for the Boston and South Shore area on the Talking Information Center from the National Weather Service. For today, increasing clouds, temperatures in the lower 80s overnight. Mostly cloudy, could be a pop-up thunderstorm, temperatures in the lower 60s. Saturday is sunny, temperatures near 80. The sun rose this morning at 5:51, setting at 7:47 this evening. 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
1: 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Framingham.
6: And coming up next on the Talking Information Center, it's today's reading of the Taunton Daily Gazette. 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
7: Due to technical difficulties, the following program is not available. We apologize for the inconvenience and will return to regular programming as soon as possible.

Due to technical difficulties, the following program is not available. We apologize for the inconvenience and will return to regular programming as soon as possible.

Due to technical difficulties, the following program is not available. We apologize for the inconvenience and will return to regular programming as soon as possible.

Due to technical difficulties, the following program is not available. We apologize for the inconvenience and will return to regular programming as soon as possible.

Due to technical difficulties, the following program is not available. We apologize for the inconvenience and will return to regular programming as soon as possible.

Due to technical difficulties, the following program is not available. We apologize for the inconvenience and will return to regular programming as soon as possible.

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Please stay tuned for more programming, and thank you for listening.

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4: 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Framingham.
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6: Hello, everybody. My name is David Murphy from the Talking Information Center. Today is Friday, August 14th, 2026. I'll be reading from the Attleboro Sun Chronicle. The first article is The RMV to Leave Attleboro Office in April by Rhiannwen Watkins. Attleboro. The Registry of Motor Vehicles office on Park Street remains closed after a water leak damaged part of the building last month. But the agency is already scheduled to move out in April, so the police department can expand there. Mayor Kathleen DeSimone said Thursday that a water tank leak in the basement of the former post office at 75 Park Street, where the RMV operates. Crews dried out the area and replaced the tank, she said. The RMV closed on Monday, July 13th, following the leak. DeSimone said she has not heard from the RMV officials about when the office will reopen. RMV officials declined to comment beyond, saying that the closure involves a facilities issue and that they have no timeline for reopening. It is unknown where the RMV will relocate once the lease expires. The agency encouraged customers to use service centers in Milford or Taunton or My RMV Online Service Center. DeSimone said that the RMV will move out of the Park Street space in April when its lease with the city expires to allow the police department to move more of its offices there. Police Chief Kyle Hagney said 12 police department employees already work out of the building's basement adjacent to the RMV office. They include members of the problem-oriented policing team, traffic unit, and a court officer, among others. Hagney said Thursday that he had not heard about the leak, adding that the police department's portion of the building was not affected. He said that the current police station at 12 Union Street does not have enough room for the department's staff. Some employees work out of hallways, he said, and taking over the RMV space will help ease crowding. The Northern Bristol County Register of Deeds, which occupied the upstairs portion of the building after the post office moved out in the 1990s, moved out permanently in March when its lease expired. Registry of Deeds staff in Taunton said that the agency merged with its Attleboro operations with the Taunton location. The city's health department has since taken over the former Registry of Deeds space, DeSimone said. So ends the article. Teen arrested for allegedly grabbing, firing Seekonk officer's gun in struggle following crash by Stephen Peterson. Seekonk, a Falmouth teenager, has been arrested and faces numerous charges after fleeing an accident scene and grabbing an officer's gun during a struggle after the crash. Nathaniel A. Cronin, 19, was arrested in the incident Thursday, and no one was injured, Police Captain Matthew Jardine said. Police and firefighters were dispatched at around 12:30 p.m. to the area of 178 Central Ave, Route 152, for a report of a motor vehicle crash involving a motorcycle. Officers determined the motorcycle had rear-ended a sedan that was stopped in the roadway, Jardine said. While the motorcycle operator, later identified as Cronin, was being evaluated in the rear of an ambulance, officers determined that he had provided false information to them during the investigation of the crash, Jardine said. Cronin fled from the ambulance, prompting officers to pursue him on foot, he said. Cronin was located on nearby Edwards Avenue in the area of Folk Avenue. As officers attempted to take the suspect into custody, an altercation ensued, resulting in a struggle in the roadway, Jardine said. During the struggle, the suspect managed to grab an officer's firearm and partially remove it from its holster. One round was discharged, however. No one was struck by the projectile. Officers were ultimately able to gain control of the suspect and take him into custody, Jardine said. Cronin faces numerous charges, including assault and battery, by attempting to disarm a police officer. Two counts of assault and battery on a police officer, attempted assault and battery by discharging a firearm, within 500 feet of a dwelling, trespassing, disturbing the peace, disorderly conduct, vandalizing property, resisting arrest, operate a motor vehicle with a suspended license, providing a false name to police, attaching a wrong motor vehicle plate, and operating an unregistered and uninsured motor vehicle. The incident remains under investigation. So ends the article. Healy issues emergency order restricting sale of Kratom in Mass by Madison Dunphy. Massachusetts officials are taking statewide steps to restrict Kratom products while local communities have already taken similar measures. Governor Maura Healey issued an emergency order Thursday restricting the sale of Kratom across Massachusetts and announced new efforts to educate the public about the health risks and connecting people with treatment and recovery services. Kratom is a leafy tropical tree native to Southeast Asia that the U.S. Food and Drug Administration has warned consumers not to use due to dangerous effects. According to the FDA, Kratom is often used to self-treat conditions such as pain, coughing, diarrhea, anxiety and depression, opioid use disorder, and opioid withdrawal. Its use has been associated with a range of health effects, including stress. Kratom is a leafy tropical tree native to Southeast Asia that the U.S. Food and Drug Administration has warned consumers not to use due to dangerous effects. According to the FDA, kratom is often used to self-treat conditions such as

the range of health effects, including seizures, hallucinations, psychosis, physical dependence, and withdrawal symptoms. Kratom can also create stimulant-like or opioid-like effects depending on the potency, the administration said. While some products have highly concentrated or laboratory-modified compounds that can have stronger opioid-like effects. While not lawfully marketed in the U.S. as a drug product, dietary supplement, or food additive in conventional food, the FDA says it has warned consumers not to use kratom because of the risk of serious adverse events, including liver toxicity, seizures, and substance use disorders. However, the substance is still sold in convenience stores, smoke shops, and gas stations across the state in the form of tablets, gummies, and capsules, the Healey administration said. The administration called the products largely unregulated and noted that they can vary significantly in their potency and ingredients, making it difficult for consumers to know what they are purchasing or the potential health risks. The Department of Public Health Commissioner Robbie Goldstein issued an emergency order temporarily placing all forms of kratom into Schedule 1 under Massachusetts law. According to the U.S. Drug Enforcement Administration, Schedule 1 drugs are those with no currently accepted medical use and a highly potential for abuse, with examples including heroin, LSD, ecstasy, and marijuana. The order will take effect following a 14-day notice period and remain in effect for up to 1 year, while also giving local boards of health and other municipal officials additional authority to take enforcement action against retailers selling kratom products, the Healey administration said. In our area, locally, communities have already regulated or banned the sale of kratom. In Attleboro, the city health department prohibits the sale of kratom in the city, with the exception that adult retail tobacco stores may sell it to adults 21 or older. The department updated this regulation in May, reversing a prior outright ban. The city council's also exploring its own kratom ordinance with the goal of aligning it with the health department's regulation. In Foxborough, the Board of Health voted in March to restrict the sale of kratom products. The board's decision was guided by concerns about the potential negative health effects of kratom, including chemical dependency, the lack of consistent regulatory standards or guidelines for safe use, reports of individuals self-treating pain without medical oversight, and the potential risk to children who may access or ingest the product, Health Director Matthew Brennan said in March. And at the same time, the board acknowledged a request for additional research and therefore did not include restrictions on live kratom plants in the final regulation, he said. In Mansfield, the Board of Health enacted a regulation prohibiting kratom in March, which made it illegal for any person to purchase or manufacture, distribute, sell, or offer for sale kratom in any of its forms within the town. If caught selling the product, there are 5 violations in place, which include fines and or possible revocation of all permits. So ends the article. Judge dismisses Trump administration lawsuit alleging anti-Semitism at Harvard University.
A judge in Boston has dismissed

0: dismissed a Trump administration lawsuit that accused Harvard University of ignoring harassment of Jewish students by Colin Brinkley, Associated Press. Washington, a federal judge in Boston on Thursday, dismissed a Trump administration lawsuit that accused Harvard University of turning a blind eye to harassment of Jewish students. The decision from U.S. District Judge Richard G. Stern said that President Donald Trump's administration failed to prove an ongoing violation of federal civil rights laws. The judge said that the lawsuit, filed in March, mostly focused on incidents that took place in the 2023-2024 academic year, with a few from March 2025. The cases were too isolated and episodic to prove a persistent civil rights violation at the Ivy League campus in Cambridge, the judge said. We disagree with the ruling and are assessing next steps, said Harmit Dhillon, Assistant General Attorney General for Civil Rights at the Department of Justice. Harvard did not immediately provide a comment on the decision. The lawsuit accused Harvard of failing to protect Jewish students during pro-Palestinian demonstrations that roiled the campus after Hamas's October 7, 2023 attacks on Israel. The Trump administration argued Harvard officials did nothing as Jewish students were harassed, physically assaulted, stalked, and spat upon. In a statement after the lawsuit was filed, Harvard said it cares deeply about the members of our Jewish and Israeli community and remains committed to ensuring that they are embraced, respected, and can thrive on our campus. Harvard President Alan Garber says the university formed a task force to combat anti-Semitism. The university also hired a new provost and new deans and reformed its discipline policies to make them more consistent, fair, and effective, Garber said. The government's case sought to recover billions of dollars in federal research grants awarded to Harvard since October 2023. Trump officials argued that they had a right to recoup the money under Title VI of the Civil Rights Act of 1964, a federal law barring discrimination based on race or national origin. The lawsuit is among several actions the government has taken against Harvard since the Ivy League university refused a list of demands made by the White House after Trump, a Republican, returned to office last year. Trump officials have separately sought to cut Harvard's research funding and limit its ability to enroll foreign students and U.S. military members. In a separate legal case last year, a federal judge ordered the Trump administration to reverse more than $2.6 billion in federal funding cuts to Harvard. That decision found that the White House put unconstitutional conditions on federal funding using anti-Semitism as a smokescreen for a targeted, ideologically motivated assault on universities. Despite their bitter dispute, Harvard and the Trump administration have held some negotiations, and Trump himself said the two sides had been close to reaching an agreement. But when the Justice Department filed this civil rights lawsuit in March, it pointed to an extraordinary impasse. When colleges are found in violation of federal civil rights law, they almost always reach compliance through voluntary agreements. So ends this article. recognition sought for Soldier of Three Wars Buried in Attleboro by Mike Kirby. In Woodlawn Cemetery, the sprawling burial ground that stretches from North Main Street to Bank Street in Attleboro, there are hundreds of elaborate grave markers. They pay tribute to the city's prominent citizens, officials, industrialists, philanthropists, going back well over a century. One particularly striking memorial near the Bank Street entrance salutes Attleboro's firefighters. But there are also many unmarked graves. Some of these are fallen soldiers going back to the Civil War. Many of the bodies were so mangled by war that they might just have been buried quickly, only a number in the ground to mark the site, said Ben Quayle, Attleboro's Director of Veteran Services. Record keeping then was a far cry from today's digital world, Quayle said. They didn't even have carbon paper, he said, just a single handwritten sheet. Under one of those numbers, 265, lies the remains of Charles Bilson. Bilson, a native of Great Britain, took part in three wars, two for England and one on the Union side in the Civil War. Now, there is an effort in the city to get some type of marker at the site to pay tribute to a man who served his countries, both native and adopted. Down the rabbit hole, Frank Durant has a wide variety of interests. A real estate agent, he was a town official in Norton and once ran for county commissioner. He has produced and performed in independent films. He has been an extra in movies. In fact, he was an extra in Spotlight, the best picture Oscar-winning film about the Boston Globe's investigation of the Boston Archdiocese clergy abuse scandal. Durant also enjoys finding people's graves. For instance, he recently began a project of tracking down where all of Attleboro's deceased mayors are buried. When you go down the rabbit hole, you really fall down the rabbit hole, he said of his long digital searches. That's when he came across Bilson's story. Much of the information about Bilson comes from old newspaper clippings, not from historical records. Nonetheless, even close to the truth, it paints a picture of a man who, over a century after his death, is in need of a memorial. Among his accomplishments, according to the newspaper accounts, are he was one of the few British survivors of the 1854 Crimean War, battle made famous by English poet Alfred Lord Tennyson's most renowned work, The Charge of the Light Brigade. He had not one, but two medals pinned to his chest by Queen Victoria. He fought in the Indian Rebellion of 1857, a major uprising against the rule of the British East India Company, which functioned as a sovereign power for England in the Asian country. He moved to America, to Attleboro, specifically, and later joined a Connecticut regiment in the Civil War, though it does not appear he fought in any battles. War stories. The most complete account of Bilson's heroics comes from a story in the Wiltshire Times on Saturday, May 30th, 1903. A native of Trowbridge, England, he enlisted in the 1st Royals, a famous Scot regiment, in 1852 when he was 18. 2 years later, he fought in one of the first battles of the Crimean War, which involved Britain, France, Russia, the Ottoman Empire, and Sardinia. The Battle of Balaclava proved to be a major defeat for the British, inspired Tennyson to begin his narrative poem, The Charge of the Light Brigade, with these famous words, "Half a league, half a league, half a league onward, in the valley of death rode the 600. Forward, the Light Brigade! Charge for the guns," he said. Into the valley of death rode the 600. Bilson was not among the 600, the Wiltshire Times story says, but the first Royals were right behind. He suffered a neck wound, almost froze, and he sometimes wished the Russian who had given him the wound had a steadier hand, the newspaper story says. Bilson and his comrades were poorly fed and almost without shelter, their rations consisted mainly of musty bread full of maggots, and they had to walk 3 miles to get even such fare as this, the story goes. Bilson returned to England, where Queen Victoria decorated him with 2 medals. One of the medals was for an injury suffered when an opponent hit him with a weapon, but before his assailant could repeat the lunge, he was cut down, the Wiltshire Times story says. Bilson fought in 2 battles in the Indian Rebellion of 1857, the story says, before returning home to work at a clothing mill. He then moved to Attleboro, perhaps drawn by the community's growing jewelry industry, though there is no indication from the story if that's true, and became an American citizen. When he did, the British government ended his pension. A separate story from the Attleboro Sun says that Judge Philip Brady would go on to become the city's second mayor, persuaded the British government to restore Bilson's pension. After the Civil War broke out, Bilson enlisted in a Connecticut regiment to fight for the Union in the American Civil War. But this regiment did not do battle against the Confederates, the Wiltshire Times story says. None of the stories say why Bilson was buried in an unmarked grave, but it may have been due to finances. One of the stories points out that he had to take work as a mechanic while in his early 70s. He died in 1908 at age 75. Making their case, Durant brought the case for some type of recognition of Bilson's service to Quayle. Even if a small plaque in a British and American flags could be placed at the site, it would at least recognize his sacrifice. Durant has contacted the British consulate to see if a flag could be provided. Quayle said the flags will be no problem, but he would like to do more. He would like to place an official government veterans marker at the site of Bilson's burial. Bilson deserves the recognition, Quayle said, but it will not be an easy task. He said the government will need to see some proof of Bilson's military service and that he was honorably discharged. He doesn't necessarily have to produce Bilson's military records. News or historical accounts may be sufficient, he said. Sorry. Durant shared his research with Quayle, who is actively pursuing the project. "I'd like to get it done," Quayle said. So ends the article. That's all we have time for today. Again, I'm David Murphy, and I thank you for listening to the Talking Information Center.
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2: Here's the forecast for the Boston and South Shore area on the Talking Information Center from the National Weather Service. For today, increasing clouds, temperatures in the lower 80s overnight, Mostly cloudy, could be a pop-up thunderstorm. Temperatures in the lower 60s. Saturday is sunny, temperatures near 80. The sun rose this morning at 5:51, setting at 7:47 this evening. 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
8: 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Framingham.
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10: Hello, this is Kathleen, and today, Friday, August 14th, I'll be reading to you from the Metro West Daily News. Framingham Cemetery Project earns statewide honors by Beth McDermott. Edgell Grove Cemetery in Framingham was recently honored by Preservation Massachusetts, a statewide historic preservation, education, and advocacy organization for the city's restoration of the historic Edgell Grove Tomb House, according to a community announcement. The cemetery's receipt of the so-called Mayor Thomas M. Menino Legacy Award was announced by the Edgell Grove Cemetery Board of Trustees. The award, according to Preservation Massachusetts, celebrates projects that are transformative, catalytic, embrace the community, create partnerships, and revitalize the best of the past to make something good for the future. The award was presented during a ceremony at Fenway Park on June 11th, with Trustee Julie Ferrari accepting the honor on behalf of the board, according to the announcement. Funding for the $625,000 Edgell Grove Tomb House restoration came from the Framingham's Community Preservation Act and a grant from Mutual One Bank. The tomb house was built in 1885 with funds left by Moses Edgell, 1792 to 1875, a civic leader and bank president. It is considered an example of high Victorian Gothic architecture and stands within the Framingham Center Common Historic District. According to the announcement, the restoration project was designed to preserve the structure while enhancing its place within Edgell Grove Cemetery, a historic rural garden cemetery. The award highlights local efforts to protect Framingham's architectural and cultural heritage. The recognition reflects the community's commitment to preserving historic resources and helps ensure the Edgell Grove Tomb House remains available for future generations. State kicks in nearly $25 million for literacy programs by Jesse Collins from the Worcester Telegram and Gazette. Worcester. The state announced nearly $25 million in funding to help increase early literacy among elementary students, with many districts in Metro West getting a piece of the funding to help with the initiatives aimed at the earliest readers getting up to grade level. Governor Mara Healey announced last week that $24.7 million would be handed out to 71 different school districts across the state to strengthen literacy instruction with a particular focus on students between first and third grade. Reading is the foundation for everything students do in school and throughout their lives, Healey stated on Thursday, August 6th. That's why we're making historic investments to strengthen literacy instruction, support educators, and help every student build the skills they need to succeed. The money will be distributed through the state's Partnership for Reading Success, Massachusetts, which comprises four different programs that each focus on a different aspect of literacy. $10.2 million will be distributed to 13 different districts as a PRISM 1 continuation grant, which will allow the districts to continue helping improve their early literacy programming so that all students can read at or above grade level by grade 3. This includes $924,975 for Framingham Public Schools and $579,750 for Southborough Public Schools. $2.9 million will be distributed to 13 different districts as PRISM 2 continuation grants, which strengthen early literacy through the implementation of high-quality instructional materials in pre-K through third grade. $197,500 for Holliston Public Schools and $302,000 for Wayland Public Schools. $5.9 million will be distributed to 36 new districts as PRISM 2 second cohort grants, which aim to support the evaluation, selection, purchase, launch, and implementation of high-quality instructional materials for pre-K through third grade. This includes $202,000 for Ashland Public Schools, $119,000 for Natick Public Schools, $309,000 for Wellesley Public Schools, and $214,000 for Westboro Public Schools. In recent years, reading scores across the state have been in decline following the COVID-19 pandemic. In 2019, state reading scores were a full grade level above the national average. But as of this most recent school year, Massachusetts reading scores are only a half grade above national average. A study and review conducted by Education Scorecard Cities that students from wealthier communities have made bigger improvements recovering from COVID-19 than students from lower income districts, meaning any extra funding from the state can help bridge the gap high needs students might be facing. We're committed to strengthening implementation of high-quality literacy instruction and continuing to address persistent disparities in access and achievement, Elementary and Secondary Education Commissioner Pedro Martinez stated. Our work through the PRISM Grants and Literacy Launch Institutes is designed to help all students become strong readers and writers. Permanent Daylight Savings Time? What changes would Massachusetts notice? By Cheryl McLeod, Rin Velasco, and Margie Cullen, from USA Today Network, New England. The end of the clock change may be coming soon. The U.S. House voted 308 to 117 on July 14th to make daylight savings time permanent, sending H.R. 139 to the Senate for consideration. The Senate version of the bill, S-209, has been in limbo since it was referred to the Senate Committee on Commerce, Science, and Transportation on January 7, 2025. While President Donald Trump has signaled support of making daylight savings time permanent, getting enough senators to vote in favor of the measure remains questionable. What would making daylight savings time permanent mean in Massachusetts? We took a look. When is daylight savings time? Under daylight savings time, the clock moves forward 1 hour at 2 a.m. on the second Sunday in March. At 2 a.m. on the first Sunday in November, the clock is moved back 1 hour. If daylight savings time were permanent, what would that mean in Massachusetts? If making daylight savings time permanent is approved and Massachusetts doesn't opt out by making standard time permanent, then here's what we would see in Massachusetts. Should the Commonwealth choose not to opt out, Massachusetts would not be changing our clocks back an hour on the first Sunday of November. Would permanent daylight savings time mean more or less sunshine in Massachusetts? The Bay State would see the same amount of daylight, no matter whether it's daylight savings or standard time. The difference is when that daylight occurs. Permanent daylight savings time in Massachusetts would mean darker mornings in the fall and winter, with some winter sunrises not happening until slightly after 8 a.m., and more light in the evenings. Summers would be as they are now, with bright mornings and long evenings, with plenty of time to be outside after work, but without the dread of another time change coming. Massachusetts sunrises, sunsets under permanent daylight savings time. Confused by what a permanent change to daylight savings time would really mean in Massachusetts? We looked at Worcester to find out when they could expect sunrise and sunset on the longest and shortest days of the year, the summer and winter solstices. The longest day of the year, the summer solstice, was on June 21st this year. The shortest day of the year, the winter solstice, will be on December 21st. Using the times provided by timeanddate.com, here's what would happen if daylight savings time were made permanent this year. Worcester, Massachusetts. Summer solstice, June 21st sunrise, 5:10 a.m., under daylight savings time, sunrise with permanent daylight savings time. 5:10 a.m., the same. Sunset, 8:27 p.m., under the daylight savings time, sunset with permanent daylight savings time. 8:27 p.m., same. Length of the day. The day length doesn't change with the clock shift. You still get 15 hours, 16 minutes, and 22 seconds of daylight on June 21st. Winter solstice, December 21st sunrise at 7:12 a.m. under standard time. Sunrise with permanent daylight savings time would be at 8:12 a.m. Sunset, 4:17 p.m. under standard time sunset with permanent daylight savings time at 5:17 p.m. Length of the day, The day stays the same at roughly 9 hours, 5 minutes, and 14 seconds of daylight on December 21st. That's 6 hours, 11 minutes, and 8 seconds shorter than the June solstice. The amount of daylight doesn't change, just when the block of light occurs. Permanent daylight savings time impact for other cities. Here's what permanent daylight savings time would mean for New York City and Anchorage, Alaska. New York City, summer solstice, June 21st, sunrise at 5:25 a.m. under daylight savings time. Sunrise with permanent daylight savings time would be at 5:25 a.m. the same. Sunset, 8:30 p.m. under daylight savings time, sunset with permanent daylight savings time would be the same at 8:30 p.m. Length of the day? The day length doesn't change with the clock shift. You still get 15 hours and 5 minutes of daylight on June 21st. Winter solstice, December 21st. Sunrise at 7:16 a.m. under the standard time sunrise with permanent daylight savings time at 8:16 a.m. Sunset at 4:31 p.m. under standard time. Sunset with permanent daylight savings time is at 5:31 p.m. Length of the day. The day length stays the same at roughly 9 hours and 15 minutes of daylight on December 21st. That's 3 hours, 13 minutes shorter than the June solstice. The amount of daylight doesn't change, just when the block of light occurs. Anchorage, summer solstice, June 21st, sunrise at 4:20 a.m. under daylight savings time. Sunrise with a permanent daylight savings time would be the same at 4:20 a.m. Sunset at 11:42 p.m. under daylight savings time. Sunset with permanent daylight savings would be the same at 11:42 p.m. The length of the day. The day length doesn't change with the clock shift. You still get 19 hours and 21 minutes of daylight on June 21st. Winter solstice on December 21st. Sunrise at 10:13 a.m. Under standard time, sunrise with permanent daylight savings would be at 11:13 a.m. Sunset at 3:41 p.m. under standard time. Sunset with permanent daylight savings time would be at 4:41 p.m. The length of the day. The day length stays the same at roughly 5 hours and 27 minutes of daylight on December 21st. That's 13 hours, 54 minutes shorter than the June solstice. The amount of daylight doesn't change, just when that block of light occurs. What difference would Massachusetts residents see in winter if daylight savings time were permanent? The most obvious change Massachusetts residents would notice if daylight savings time were made permanent is a darker winter morning and brighter winter evening. Instead of the sun coming up around 7 a.m. in December and January, many Bay Staters would see sunrise closer to 8 a.m. or later. That means more people heading to work and kids waiting at bus stops would occur in the dark, an issue raised by several safety experts and legislators. At the end of the day, sunset would be later, closer to 5 p.m. instead of 4 p.m., as it is now. That extra light is favored by tourism and business advocates. What difference would Massachusetts residents see in summer if daylight savings time were permanent? Since the summer sun already rises relatively early in Massachusetts, we currently have daylight savings time in the summer. Massachusetts residents wouldn't notice any change if daylight savings time were made permanent. We would continue to enjoy bright mornings and long evenings. We also would continue to see sunsets often after 8 p.m. arguments made in both in favor and opposed to permanent daylight savings time. The Sunshine Protection Act was ultimately approved by the House, was filed by Representative Vern Buchanan of Florida. Over the last 7 years, 19 states have enacted legislation to provide for year-round daylight savings time, according to the National Conference of State Legislatures. However, there are some states and U.S. territories that don't even practice daylight savings time, like Arizona, barring the Navajo Nation, Hawaii, Puerto Rico, Guam, American Samoan, and the U.S. Virgin Islands. So why does the topic generate so much controversy? Why should we make the daylight savings time permanent? Enacting permanent daylight savings time is a move the Massachusetts legislature has also been considering. Senate President Karen Spilka, Democrat from Ashland, announced in March that she is in favor of ending the twice-yearly clock change. Spilka, in her statement of support for permanent daylight savings time, also cited research showing the time change is associated with an increased risk of heart attacks, strokes, depression, and other negative health impacts. Twice a year, Massachusetts residents scramble to adjust their routines, deal with disruptions to their kids' sleep schedules, and have their lives unsettled generally, Spilka said in a statement on March 13th. It is time to stop changing the clocks and provide people with reasonable consistency. When would daylight savings time not be made permanent? Senator Tom Cotton, Republican from Arkansas, warned permanent daylight savings time would mean the sun would rise at dangerously late hours, forcing kids to walk to school in the dark. Medical experts oppose permanent daylight savings time, saying it locks in a schedule that reduces morning light, worsens circadian misalignment, and extends the health risks already seen with daylight savings time. Instead, they favor permanent standard time. Invasive Species Disrupt Mediterranean Ecosystem by Michelle Combas and Renee Maltesal from Reuters. Limassol, Cyprus. Pepys, the bearded skipper of a small fishing boat, deftly picks up two lionfish caught in experimental traps off the coast of Cyprus, cuts off their venomous spines, guts them, and tosses them into a bucket. Around him, the Mediterranean looks like a pane of glass, its calm surface giving little hint of the dramatic transformation unfolding underwater. Pepys's practice routine is part of a wider effort by scientists who track and control the spread of invasive species such as lionfish in these waters. Here, life is changing, caused by a combination of warming sea temperatures and the Suez Canal, which has eased access for fish from more tropical climes. A new species is estimated to enter the Mediterranean every 2 weeks, according to a recent survey collated from the Cyprus Academy of Sciences, Letters, and Arts, based on the research by scientists based in 11 countries. In all, there are more than 1,000 non-indigenous species in the Mediterranean, the report said, up from fewer than 800 counted in another study by the European Environment Agency in the 2012 to 2017 period. The tropical newcomers from the Red Sea and beyond are displacing native species, reshaping food chains, and threatening fisheries, experts said. That is just another sign of the impact of climate change, which has wreaked such havoc on land this summer in Europe, causing record heat waves, wildfires, and drought. And it is a big worry for environmentalists. Despite accounting for just 0.8% of the global ocean area, the Mediterranean supports a share of the world's marine species that some estimates place as high as 18%. Changes have been drastic, especially since 2000, said Pericles Cletau, a marine scientist at the Cyprus-based Marine and Environmental Research Lab, which is looking at ways to reduce the impact of invasive species. We see more and more non-indigenous species proliferating and dominating the marine environment, and unfortunately, fewer native species. The lionfish has no known predator in the Mediterranean and has a voracious appetite for native fish and crustaceans, scientists say. Around Cyprus, MER is testing selective traps designed to attract lionfish and blue crabs while allowing other species to escape. In Greece, increasingly common alien species are disrupting marine ecosystems. More than 230 have entered Greek waters in recent decades, said Paraskeve Parashal, research director at the Hellenic Center for Marine Research. Newcomers disrupting the ecosystem in differing ways. Rabbit fish graze heavily on algae, creating barren areas underwater and competing with the Mediterranean's native herbivorous fish, said Parashel. The Lagocephalus pufferfish is also known as silver-cheeked toadfish, a carnivore whose toxins can be fatal to humans, attacks other fish, and is associated with reports of reduced octopus catches. Greece and Cypriot authorities have offered fishermen bounties on pufferfish hauls. Invasive species are taking over our seas, and that affects the local biodiversity as well as the economy, said Christina Kakooli, a marine biologist at MER. Scientists are looking for ways to adapt. One option is to get consumers used to eating new types of fish. Lionfish is safe to consume once the spines are removed. Pepis, the skipper, advises dusting it with flour before frying. In the beginning, people were afraid, but now they understand it is a high-quality, delicious fish, said Petros Yango, a chef who worked with MER on Life Prometheus, a European Union-funded project that looks at ways to reduce accidental capture of sharks and rays while encouraging ways to harvest invasive species. Markets are emerging in Lebanon and Turkey, while Atlantic blue crabs have found customers in Tunisia. Greek marine researchers have tested ways of removing toxins to turn pufferfish into fish meal for farmed sea bass, Carnachal said. Other research has explored possible uses for alien species in cosmetics, food supplements, leather products, and pain relief. Thank you so much for listening, and I hope you all have a safe and well day.
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3: Around around Dodge City and in the territories on west, there's just one way to handle the killers and the spoilers, and that's with a U.S. Marshal and the smell of gun smoke.
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14: Good morning. This is Pamela with the Talking Information Center. Today is Friday, August 14th, and I'm reading the Lynn Daily Item. Markey versus Moulton. And U.S. Senator Ed Markey, quote, "It's not your age, it's the age of your ideas." With the September 1 Democratic primary approaching, U.S. Senator Markey is making his case for why Massachusetts voters should elect him to another term. During a sit-down interview with the Daily Item, Markey answered questions on topics ranging from Massachusetts voters' concern, age, housing, transportation, and more. For Massachusetts voters, when asked about the biggest concerns facing the region, Markey focused on the very issues that have been a cornerstone of his campaign. For Lynn, obviously, immigration is a very serious issue, Markey said. Lynn has a huge foreign-born population that reflects the changing demographics of our state and our country. Markey said that Gestapo-like terrorist enforcement has hurt the greater Lynn community, leading to fear and unrest that have affected small businesses and schools. Trump has attempted to make America great again by making America hate again, Markey said. Markey criticized federal cuts he said included $1 trillion from Medicaid and $300 billion from the Affordable Care Act, as well as reductions to education programs. Markey pointed to examples of policies that he's advanced that have affected the day-to-day lives of Massachusetts residents, including specifically in Lynn, where staff at the Community Health Center alerted him to a growing opioid crisis. He cited the Interdict Act of 2018, a piece of legislation that provides U.S. customs agents with technologically advanced equipment that can detect synthetic opioids like fentanyl before they enter the country, as a way of answering the call from the center. Another example Markey gave was his work in energy-related savings and climate-forward policy. Last year, there were days when 20% of all electricity came from solar, Markey said. I was a leader in creating the offshore wind technology revolution. When asked specifically about recent state legislation signed into law by Governor Maura Healey, which strengthens abortion protections in Massachusetts, Markey said he supported the bill. I support the bill. I believe the decision should be made between a woman and her physician, Markey said. Age. The age gap between both candidates has been a defining topic of the race. When asked if his age was a disadvantage in the race, Markey stated, "It's not your age, it's the age of your ideas. And this is the most energized I've ever been." Markey said his opponent, U.S. Representative Seth Moulton, while 30 years younger, has an old Washington vision, describing sweetheart deals with defense companies that appear before the Armed Services Committee on which Moulton sits. Further, he highlighted that Trump's attacks on education and health care have invigorated him. What Trump is doing is bringing out the Moulton and Lynn in me because he's attacking the foundations that's in place for this generation of kids, sitting on their porches, trying to dream of what they can become, Markey said. Markey also highlighted his years of experience will work in his favor, as he will serve as a senior member of several Senate committees, having served more times than any other members, including the Education and Labor subcommittees. And if the Democratic Party takes control of the Senate, he said he will serve as chair of the Health Cups Committee and Small Business Committee. A senior member has more influence in the right to lead committees and subcommittees, seat selections, agendas, and actions. Markey said connecting with younger voters is a priority, boasting more than 200,000 followers on TikTok. He also said he's been endorsed by multiple youth-led and progressive movements. That's a reflection of where I target my energies to make sure that these young people know they understand how they view, amongst other things, racial economic injustice in our country, Markey said. Housing. According to the Greater Boston Chamber of Commerce, Massachusetts is facing a housing crisis that continues to grow. A May report from the chamber found the state needs 220,000 new homes in the next decade to meet demand. Housing in Lynn and other suburban urban centers has become a crisis, Markey said. It's absolutely essential that we find ways of continuing to expand. Markey pointed to the 21st Century Road to Housing Act of 2026, a bipartisan bill co-crafted in large part by Senator Elizabeth Warren, which Markey supported. The bill aims to increase housing supply and preserve affordability. That's the foundation for the new blueprint that we're going to need for housing. It does provide a federal role, which has been much needed in terms of planning and funding, Markey said. Markey pointed to the importance of zoning changes in the continued enforcement of the MBTA Communities Act, as North Shore municipalities have been at the center of that conversation. Transportation. Regarding transportation, Markey highlighted the long-awaited expansion of the Blue Line, along with the expansion of ferry transportation from the North Shore into Boston, continued federal aid for transportation projects as top priorities. A transportation vision without funding is a hallucination, Markey said. As a member of the Infrastructure Committee and Transportation Committee, I worked to ensure that we would, as a state, have an additional $5 billion for the governor and state officials and local officials to be able to plan ahead. As a senior in those committees, Markey said his goal is to pass a $1 trillion infrastructure bill, giving the state of Massachusetts at least $10 billion or more for transportation projects. Markey says he works closely with Lynn officials to ensure there's funding for MBTA and other forms of public transportation. He said that funding the transportation projects that mayors and community leaders are seeking to expand and complete will be at the top of his list. The campaign. Markey characterized himself as a leader who's going to Washington to fight Trump every day while advancing a progressive vision that he believes resonates with Massachusetts voters. The senator pointed to key policy differences between himself and Moulton, including health care. Congressman Moulton opposes Medicare for All, Markey said. I support Medicare for All. We have to have a universal health care system where everyone gets the protections that they need. For Markey, this race represents a symbolic choice for Massachusetts voters. It's about whether or not Massachusetts is going to send leaders to Washington who are going to fight for a progressive future, he said. Policy positions. One of Markey's strongest issues is climate resiliency, which he said is critically important, particularly for residents of the North Shore. The Gulf of Maine, which is what we just called the beaches of the North Shore, is the second fastest growing body of water on the planet, the Arctic, and then us. So we are at the center of the science experiment, he said. In February 2019, Markey and U.S. Representative Alexandria Ocasio-Cortez introduced the Green New Deal, which failed to advance in the Senate. However, Markey said the resolution ultimately created the momentum for former President Joe Biden to sign the Inflation Reduction Act. That was the biggest climate bill ever passed in the history of the world, Markey said, and it was working, and it was funding that was helping the communities all across the Commonwealth, including Lynn and other communities. It was so successful that Trump declared war. Markey points to Lynn's urban forestry program as an example of how he's helped keep environmental programs afloat. After Trump cut that money, I put in $500,000 into the federal budget so that program continues. The mayor is able to continue planting trees here in the city of Lynn, Markey said. Representative Seth Moulton, quote, "You need someone who's willing to challenge the status quo," unquote. With the September 1 Democratic primary approaching, U.S. Representative Seth Moulton is making his case for why Massachusetts voters should elect him to the U.S. Senate. During a sit-down interview with the Daily Item, Moulton answered questions on topics ranging from Massachusetts voters' concerns, age, housing, transportation, and more. For Massachusetts voters, when asked about policies he supported that affect the day-to-day lives of Massachusetts voters, Moulton began with specific examples. His campaign said he has spurred over $1 billion in federal funding to projects in Lynn throughout his congressional career thus far. He pointed to the former White Laundromat site as an example of a redevelopment project that required coordination among local voters should elect him to the U.S. Senate. During a sit-down interview with the Daily Item, Moulton answered questions on topics ranging from Massachusetts voters' concerns, age, housing, transportation, and more. For Massachusetts voters, when asked about policies he supported that affect the day-to-day lives of Massachusetts voters, Moulton began with specific examples. His campaign said he has spurred over

required coordination among local and federal officials, including the Environmental Protection Agency. Since I took office in 2015, you've seen a lot of apartments. Hundreds of millions of dollars of apartment complexes have been developed in Lynn, and there's more to come, Moulton said. He also highlighted the work that his office has done in constituent services, calling it a really important part of my legacy here. The Boston Globe published an article on August 7th about voters' reaction to the August 3rd debate between U.S. Senator Ed Markey and Moulton, highlighting voters' reaction to the negative tone that's developed in the race. Moulton agreed that the campaign had taken a turn that might be off-putting to some voters. What I wish we were talking about is the stuff that we started with, Moulton said. Our vision for the future of the Commonwealth. Clearly, a whole bunch of stuff that we've been trying hasn't worked for the last 50 years. With the Massachusetts ballot set, Moulton shared his thoughts on question one, which would make records held by the state legislature and governor's office public, and question eight, which would repeal the legal sale of recreational marijuana. Moulton showed his support for question one, but was against question eight. I support the audit that 72% of Massachusetts voters supported, Moulton said. I think we should understand what our lawmakers are doing. In regard to question eight, Moulton believes marijuana needs to be heavily regulated. But I don't think outlawing it has made sense. It hasn't worked. And I mean, marijuana is dangerous. It's not a perfectly good thing. But medical marijuana has been proven to be beneficial, Moulton said. Age. Moulton shared that the team he's built for his campaign reflects a commitment to and a priority on connecting with younger voters across the state. We have 100 fellows on the team who have come mostly from college, a few even in high school, who are working on the team this summer, Moulton said. I would be a spring chicken in the United States Senate, but I'm probably the oldest person on my team. That commitment, Moulton said, exemplifies his dedication to serving the voters of Massachusetts. I'm not a creature of Washington. I'm not someone who's just clinging to power for power's sake, Moulton said. I just think it's a really important place to be. And we need people who go there for the right reasons, not because they like the lifestyle. Housing. Moulton identified housing as one of the biggest concerns facing voters in this region and statewide. The congressman said that housing affordability was the number one issue voters consistently shared concerns about across the 53 town halls he has held in the state. It's a great example of an issue where housing prices have gone nothing but up for the last 50 years, Moulton said. So you can't honestly say that whatever we've been doing has worked. We've got to have a new plan. He spoke about the interconnectedness between housing and transportation, saying that transit-oriented development is essential, particularly gateway cities like Lynn, to respond to both housing and economic challenges across the state. Transportation. On the issue of transportation, Moulton stressed the need for investment in rail infrastructure. We need to catch up with the rest of the world, Moulton said. We need to have a world-class, fast regional rail system that actually makes it faster than driving to get around Massachusetts, so you could live in Lynn and work on the South Shore, which is an inconvenience today. He said that rail upgrades would triple the job opportunities in Massachusetts and lead to even larger increase in housing opportunities. To bring about long-awaited actionable change in rail infrastructure, Moulton spoke about steps he's already taken as a member of the U.S. House of Representatives Transportation and Infrastructure Committee. I am the author of the American High-Speed Rail Act, which is the most progressive high-speed rail piece of legislation in the United States Congress, Moulton said. We have not gotten it passed yet, but every single Congress we've introduced it with more co-sponsors. Passing the act would increase high-speed rail funding from nothing to about $210 billion. Moulton said that in terms of implementation, the focus should be on certain corridors, noting a line connecting Boston and Chicago would also benefit residents in Pittsfield, Buffalo, South Bend, and beyond. The campaign. Moulton said his biggest challenge in this race is running against someone who's been elected longer than I've been alive. Moulton said Markey's name recognition gives the incumbent an advantage among voters who have not closely followed the race. People who tuned into the debate, the feedback we're getting from that is enormously positive. I think there was a clear winner of that debate. We're going to do really well with people who watch the debate. But the question is for voters who are not really tuned in, he said. Moulton acknowledged significant policy overlap between himself and Markey, but argued that his willingness to challenge Democratic leadership distinguishes him from the incumbent establishment. And when more than 7 out of 10 Democrats in Massachusetts are frustrated with the Democratic Party leadership, you need someone who's willing to challenge the status quo, Moulton said. Moulton pointed

0: pointed out that he's one of the first people in Congress, the House, and the Senate to tell former President Joe Biden that he should not run for re-election. He also noted that if elected, he would not vote for Chuck Schumer as the Democratic leader in the Senate, though he declined to share who he would support until he had earned the right to sit in that room and make a decision. Maltman said that with the control MAGA currently has in Washington, Democrats need to start winning elections and rebuilding majorities in the House and Senate. Policy positions. In 2024, Moulton faced backlash for a statement he made about transgender children in sports, and when asked about the question, he said he recognized that people were hurt by the comments. Moulton said the point of his comment was to show how these discussions aren't allowed to happen in the Democratic Party. "This has been a perennial problem for Democrats," Moulton said. "I'm sorry for anybody that was hurt, because my intention was to say it's a problem if we can't take this issue on as Democrats, and that means we've just ceded the Republicans, and that's exactly what's happened." Moulton noted he's maintained a pro-equality voting record on 100% of bills supporting LGBTQ plus rights in Congress. He said the focus needed to shift from conversation to actions that would protect vulnerable people in the queer community. "We're not driving this debate. We're not putting forward legislation to protect access to health care or protect people in the workforce from getting fired for who they are. We should be doing that," he said. Moulton said Democrats should be fighting forward, and they're doing a disservice to the people we claim to protect. Element Care's PACE program reinvigorates seniors. Element Care's PACE Center has helped seniors through some of the darkest points in their lives, including struggles with depression, isolation, and suicidal thoughts. Every individual who comes through the organization's doors has distinct concerns and needs that the staff addresses through hands-on care, Element Care nurse practitioner Sarah Hillwaugh said. In Eduardo Cordero's case, he needed his whole life turned around. Cordero, 67, had dealt with profound isolation, with no local family or friends and almost no social interaction. Coming from an extremely close-knit family in Mexico, he felt hopeless and unsupported while residing in Lynn. For 2 years, Cordero suffered from severe depression and suicidal ideation amid that isolation. He shared that he felt so low every day that it presented as feelings of hungover when he never drank. "I only thought of killing myself," Cordero said. Before joining Element Care's PACE program, Cordero said he went to the hospital more than 5 times a year for mental health concerns. "Hospitals used to know me back then," he said. He didn't want to seek help for a while, he said, and then a social worker told him about PACE and he decided to give it a try 6 months ago. Hillwaugh, who started in March when Cordero joined, said the program offers extensive support, but participants must also be willing to accept that help. Eduardo was willing to accept that help, Hillwaugh said. The nonprofit was established in 1995 as a collaboration between the Lynn Community Health Center and Greater Lynn Senior Services to create a program for all-inclusive care for the elderly, PACE, for local seniors, according to the organization's website. The program provides a social environment where seniors can gather daily for meals and participate in activities such as horseback riding, kayaking, ice hockey, and sailing, according to Katie Martinson, Element Care's marketing manager. "I started feeling the changes when I rolled into Element Care," Cordero said. Before joining, Cordero said he struggled to tend to his basic needs and cried every day. He also lost interest in his favorite hobbies, including design, Photoshop, and listening to music. "I didn't want to take a shower. I didn't want to hear music. I didn't want to hear TV. I didn't want to do anything," Cordero said. Since beginning the program 5 days a week, Cordero has returned to exercising and the hobbies he once loved. "When I first came here, I looked very old," Cordero said. "A friend of mine saw me recently, and she just started crying because she saw such a big change in me." Within 6 months, Cordero said he began to feel like himself again. He said the family-oriented nature of the program has brought him back alive again. "I feel more change at 5 o'clock in the morning," Cordero said, explaining that he now has the energy and motivation to care for his basic needs. The program has provided Cordero with support to continue living at home and aging with dignity. Hillwaugh said it reflects the Element Care's mission for providing health and social services that help seniors maintain their independence. In addition to attending the program 5 days a week, Cordero receives food delivery services and visits from nurses. The organization also arranges for a companion to go grocery shopping with him and another to spend an hour chatting with him at home. When I first saw Eduardo, he was very quiet and withdrawn when I bring him in, and I have seen him come in smiling and engaged and excited, and so seeing him change and grow has been such a blessing, Hilwa said. Peabody mulls over data center regulations. The Planning Board Subcommittee on AI Data Storage Centers met Thursday evening to discuss how the city could regulate data centers. Chair Judy Otto Cacchiotti first addressed the packed room, thanking them for attending and providing some background. She explained that the subcommittee is still early in the process and is serving as an advisory role to the City Council. Once the subcommittee forms a recommendation, it will go before the full Planning Board, then ultimately return to the Council. The Council would then have three options: choose not to act, prohibit data centers throughout the city, or establish regulations governing where and how they could operate. If the Council pursues an ordinance, Peabody residents will then have the chance to weigh in during public hearings before the Planning Board and City Council. Councilor-at-Large Anne Manning Martin, whose motion prompted the subcommittee's creation, emphasized that her goal is to ensure the city is prepared before potentially receiving a proposal for a data center, which she said is probable, considering the city has large properties that could attract interest. Community Development Department staff member Nate Swanson then walked the subcommittee through a draft development requirements, including a proposed definition of data centers and potential application requirements. His suggested requirements include water, site and utility plans, noise and vibration testing, a traffic study, a stormwater management plan, decommissioning criteria, and a community benefit agreement, outlining what a developer could provide to the city. Performance standards could also address building appearance, water and electricity use, landscaping, height, setbacks, and noise. The draft focused on two areas where data centers could potentially be allowed: the Industrial Park District, which includes Centennial Park, and Designated Development District north of Route 128. Member Joe Gagnon questioned whether the potential benefits would outweigh concerns regarding water and electricity use, noise, health, and other impacts. "If half the stuff is true, we have to be careful with this," he said. "We have to be careful how we go." He also stressed that Peabody doesn't have to have data centers just because other cities and towns do. Member Roy Simios said creating regulations could help protect Peabody regardless of whether one is ever proposed. Without a specific definition in the zoning ordinance, he raised concerns that developers could pigeonhole the city by fitting data centers into an existing category, like warehouse. Otto Cacchiotti agreed. Member Jeff Salibo, the member most open to allowing data centers, saying the city should really consider both the negative impacts and potential benefits. He mentioned that data centers could create jobs in the city, to which the audience audibly groaned in disagreement. The subcommittee also began discussing what data centers could mean for the city financially. Members said they needed more information to understand the potential tax revenue. Simos said he would oppose offering developers tax incentives and later told audience member and Ward 6 Councillor Michael Higgins that the council should consider a ballot question on data centers so the public may weigh in with a vote. The subcommittee will have its next meeting on September 3rd at 6 p.m. at City Hall. Marblehead Board of Health to sponsor prenatal parenting classes. Expectant parents will soon have access to free prenatal classes aimed at providing practical guidance and a support network as they prepare for a new baby. The Board of Health plans to launch the four-week program after Labor Day in partnership with Marblehead Parenting, a local organization that works with parents and young families. Each group is expected to include 10 to 15 participants who will meet once a week for sessions lasting 60 to 80 minutes. The program is being funded through state grant money received by the Board of Health last year, allowing the classes to be offered at no cost to participants. Board of Health Chair Dr. Thomas Massaro said the initiative comes as many new parents no longer have the immediate family support that previous generations often relied upon when raising children. "I was the first child of a second-generation family, and my mother's mother lived within a block from her for 10 years," Massaro said. "She had questions answered all the time. Very few people in today's world have that." The board hopes the classes can help fill some of that gap by giving expectant parents a place to ask questions while also connecting with other families at a similar stage of life. The idea grew in part from creating a Healthier Marblehead survey, which identified a stress among parents and caregivers, particularly mothers, as an area of concern. The board has been using the survey findings to determine where additional public health resources could be directed. Massaro also consults with local pediatricians and obstetricians as the board considered how it could respond to the concerns raised by residents. This service is able to fill the community space voids that I see out there, Massaro said, and we have the funding to make it free. Marblehead Parenting, which already runs groups for local families, will lead the classes. In addition to preparing parents for caring for a newborn, the program is intended to address some of the psychological changes that can accompany pregnancy and becoming a parent. The board also discussed how to make the program accessible to a wider range of families, including outreach to residents in public housing, and consider how adoptive parents could be included. The goal of this prenatal class is to help parents feel confident and ready for the next chapter in their lives. By putting small groups of local parents together before their children are born, the board hopes participants will leave with people they can continue turning to as they navigate parenthood. Registration information is expected to be released ahead of the first session after Labor Day. For more information, residents can contact the Marblehead Board of Health at 781-631-0212. Mahorik Betancourt named Moynihan Student Athletes of the Year. One ran the fourth fastest mile in the country, while the other ran around the bases after hitting home runs. Excelling in the classroom and in athletic competition, Peabody's Lizzie Betancourt and Newburyport's Michael Mahorik have been selected as the Moynihan Lumber North Shore Student Athletes of the Year. Moynihan Lumber has honored student athletes monthly during the school year since 1991-92. Overall, female and male winners are announced at the end of each year. A four-year volleyball starter, three-year basketball starter, and softball captain for 2 years, Betancourt dominated the varsity level. This past spring, with the Tanner, she batted .509 with 8 home runs, 30 runs scored, and 28 RBI, earning Player of the Year honors from the Northeastern Conference, the Daily Item, and the Salem News. She will suit up for the softball and volleyball teams at Bates College in Lewiston, Maine. I just wanted to compete and try to make the team as good as possible, because obviously the competition is going to be higher, she said. In the classroom, Betancourt ranked number 2 in her class and was a member of the National Honor Society. She was Nagana's Foundation Scholarship recipient. When asked about balancing academics and athletics, she said it was all about time management and setting priorities. Like Betancourt, Mahorik believes no goal is ever too audacious. From divisional championships and relay titles to being named an All-American runner, Mahorik checked a lot of boxes during his time with the Clippers. He stunned the field with a 4.05 mile during the Bay State Running Elite Scholastic Meet in May, shattering the previous record. The last person from my school to win the monthly version of this award, Sam Akaviva, served as a lot of inspiration for me, Mahorik said. It feels like a full circle moment, and it's very meaningful for me. Mahorik earned a perfect score on the ACT exam and will study and run at the Massachusetts Institute of Technology, MIT, with a double major in biology and chemistry. He also volunteered at Avita of Newburyport, a memory care center, and helped with local road taxes. Specifically, my time at the memory care center was important to me, he said. My life goal is to cure Alzheimer's disease. Athletically, he's looking to break a 4-minute mile and a few Division III college athletics records along the way. Mahorik said he couldn't have done any of this without his mother, Kate Luyubimova, a physical therapist, Mark Baldwin, who helped him go from crutches to an All-American, as well as coaches and teammates. Thank you for joining me for this edition of the Lynn Daily Item, and I hope you have a great day.
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2: Here's the forecast for the Boston and South Shore area on the Talking Information Center from the National Weather Service. For today, increasing clouds, temperatures in the lower 80s overnight. Mostly cloudy, could be a pop-up thunderstorm, temperatures in the lower 60s. Saturday is sunny, temperatures near 80. The sun rose this morning at 5:51, setting at 7:47 this evening. 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
5: 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And Framingham.
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7: Hello, everyone. My name is Janet from the Talking Information Center. Today is Friday, the 14th of August, and I'll be reading from the Salem Daily News, and the first article today is titled, Portraits of Peabody Exhibits Opens at City Hall, and it was written by Carolyn Enos. A new portrait exhibit that opened at City Hall on Thursday night showcases some of the many faces and stories that makes Peabody a true community. Titled Portraits of Peabody, the exhibit features 23 photographs of locals from different walks of life. Some are community figures, others help neighbors in quieter roles, yet all of them have a story to tell. The goal is to show positive stories and achievements of people in Peabody, to foster a greater sense of understanding, empathy, and acceptance in Peabody, said Sandy Drover, who led the project and its outreach coordinator for the city's social service division. This is a photo voice exhibit that combines photography with narrative storytelling to capture a diverse depiction of a community. It's also used as evidence-based strategy to build more caring neighborhoods, she said. The exhibit was unveiled during a reception at the Wiggins Auditorium in City Hall on Thursday night and was funded by a grant from the Peabody Education Foundation and state grants that fund Drover's department. She developed the exhibit with Peabody's Promise Community Project Action Team, which she facilitates along with Peabody Recreation over the last year. Each participant is shown a large-scale photograph on the same board as a powerful quote they shared during their interview, as well as several paragraphs about their life. Drover interviewed participants at their homes, in coffee shops, wherever they were comfortable. She took notes by hand and asked them all the same questions to start. Tell us something about your life that you're proud of. It was just very empowering for me, and I think it was empowering for the people talking to, because a lot of the interviews involved tissues and hugs and high fives, and we're all moving very different stories, Drover said. It was a wonderful process. In an interview with Mary Bruzies, focused on the advocacy of making Lieutenant Ross Park accessible to children with disabilities after her son Alec was unable to play there in his wheelchair years ago. Another was with police officer Hamaz Homani, showed how his journey as an immigrant from Morocco who had to learn English make him a more empathetic person on the job and off. Former city councilor Tim Goode shared a quote with Drover during his interview that sums up the project well. Life is all about relationships, he told her. What we want out of this for people is to get to know each other on a more personal level, Drover said, to get rid of casting assumptions about somebody on the way because of the way they look or the way they behave, the way they dress, because the bottom line is that we're all part of the same family. The Recreation Department helped connect Drover and her team with possible participants and organize many aspects of the project. We tried really hard to get older adults, some younger adults, and a lot of different sectors of the community. Interim Peabody Recreation Director Jackie Sidari said, "We have some folks that speak languages of other than English who are immigrants, and they're just trying to highlight all the diversity in Peabody and all of the amazing stories." The exhibit marks one of the last projects Drover completes before she retires from her 24-year career with the city at the end of the month to spend more time with her grandson. "My whole career with the city of Peabody in one way or another has been to benefit our young people and to try to make the world, especially Peabody, a healthier place for them to grow up," she said. "I just feel committed to using all those skills with my little grandson." Drover expects that the exhibit will move around Peabody in the coming months. There's already talk about bringing it to the Council on Aging or potentially the International Festival in September. Until then, the exhibit will be on display at City Hall's Wiggins Auditorium. "I feel a sense of hope when I see this exhibit," Sidari said. "I think other people will come in and feel hopeful when they leave too." Peabody Board mulls AI data center regulations, written by Caroline Enos. Planning board members discussed potential regulations for AI data centers in the city during a meeting Thursday night. But the board and other city officials are still a ways away from deciding how and if the centers could come to Peabody. Five of the planning board members have been appointed to the board AI Data Storage Center subcommittee that took up the issue before a rare turnout of roughly a dozen members of the public Thursday. Also in attendance were Peabody's police chief, fire captain Chris Dowlin, members of the Peabody Lighting Commission, and city councilors Jacqueline Correa, Michael Higgins, and Ann Manning Martin. The subcommittee formed in response to a motion made earlier this year by Manning Martin, who requested the city look into regulations that could impose on such facilities before they seek approval. Currently, there are no proposals for data centers under consideration in Peabody. "When we started to become certainly a conversation happening often, it reminds me of billboards," Manning Martin said at the start of the meeting. "If state law changes things and you're not prepared, you end up with billboards everywhere, and it has happened to us." This was the third meeting of the subcommittee, but the first to spark broader attention from the public after the notice of a circled social media. The body is tasked with forming a stance on what actions the city should take around AI data centers. The recommendations will later go to the entire planning board that will then vote on them or the ones that have altered to send to the city council. From there, councilors will weigh the recommendations and to choose prohibit data centers through a chance to city zoning bylaws, create an ordinance that regulates data centers, or choose to do nothing. Planning board member Dr. Judith Otto Cacciotti explained Thursday night, "Any proposed ordinance change would require to go back to the planning board for a public hearing and approval. If the board greenlights it, the ordinance change would go to city council for another public hearing and final approval. The city does allow these data centers. It would likely be a special permit only in just two areas of Peabody," Otto, C-A-C-C-H-I-O-T-T-I, said. "The two zones would be Centennial Park and the city's designated development district, which is a triangle of land near Farm Avenue and the landfill off Route 128. The subcommittee is weighing possible regulations, like data centers have been having a setback of at least 500 feet from the residential areas. Community benefit stipulation developers would have to argue to. Noise migration efforts and requirements preventing certain noise decibels during the nighttime and limited noise to 65 decibels during the day. The body could still recommend that the city ban such facilities outright. Appetite for data centers didn't seem strong Thursday night among most of the members who had concerns about noise pollution, responses to fires at the facility, the large amount of water data centers use, and the potential strain that could cause the city's electric grid, to name a few. Two audience members interrupted discussion at one point to declare they were against the data center coming to Peabody. When subcommittee member Jeff Saliba shared why he thought the facility could benefit the city, claiming they would bring more tax revenue and jobs, some of the audience groaned, and one man called out that Saliba was ill-informed. I know there are some questions about pollution and all that. I think that should be thoroughly addressed, absolutely, Saliba said. But I don't think Peabody residents should dismiss these centers out of hand. Fellow subcommittee member Joseph Gagan disagreed and said he's weary of the data centers. I think a data center provides health questions, he said. It provides noise questions, it provides electricity questions, water questions, and to me, it'll provide more work for the city to repair water supply pipes and services. Subcommittee member Roy Simoes said it was important to get some of the rule on the books before developers come in with a data center proposal. He also suggested that the city council consider making an issue a ballot question, after members of the audience called out asking for a citywide vote on the matter. I think probably the most thing is we will define it, have it in ordinance, and apply reasonable, stringent requirements, Simoes said. The subcommittee plans to continue its discussion and focus on the issues, such as health effects from data centers, during the next meeting at 6 o'clock on September 3rd at City Hall. TGIF, what's up this weekend? Soul by the Sea. The 19th Salem Jazz and Soul Festival is what's on Saturday, free at Salem Willows Oceanfront Park, starting at 11 a.m. with an all-star talent lineup making music, sweet music, till 7 p.m. Steps away from the carousel and food stands with education tents for music lovers of all age. 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Concerts on the Common. Charlie and the Hustle, who's playing at the Sunday's concert on the Common, free from 4 to 6 p.m. in Topsfield. 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If you're in the mood for a range of healthy dining options, then you might like Prest Cafe that just opened a Beverly location. Co-owners Miri and Roy, I'm going to spell it, S-H-P-I-N-D-L-E-R, officially opened the cafe on August 10th at 900 Cummins Center, Suite 100-U, formerly the home of Acapulco's Mexican Family Restaurant and Cantania, which closed in April. Since then, Prest Cafe has fully renovated and modernized the space to align with its fresh and healthy fast casual concept. This is the 12th location for Prest Cafe, which includes Lawrence, Chelmsford, Burlington, Woburn, Newton, and two in Boston, as well as Bedford, Salem, and Nashua, New Hampshire. We are ecstatic to bring Prest Cafe to Cummins Center and the broader Beverly area, Miri said. It is so rewarding to become part of a tight-knit community. We felt it firsthand in Bedford, New Hampshire. For example, where high schoolers become employees, local youth sports teams come in for celebratory meals, and staff at nearby businesses look forward to their weekly catering orders. We can't wait to get to know our new regulars here in Beverly. Prest Beverly offers about 150 seats and counter service for in-cafe dining and takeout patio dining. Delivery and catering from 5 a.m. to 10 p.m. every day of the week. It's the first of three stores opening through the end of 2026, with a Dedham store anticipated in the fall and a Fenway location anticipated in the winter. Prest really started with my husband Roy's love of food and hospitality, Miri said. When we opened our first Prest Cafe, we weren't setting out for some grand plan to build a large restaurant company. We wanted to create the kind of place we personally wanted to eat at. Really fresh, interesting food, a variety of choices, great coffee, an environment that felt elevated but was still fast and approachable. Prest brings in all-day menus to residents, workers, and visitors, a busy mixed-use complex healthy options for breakfast, lunch, and dinner. Breakfast All Day features 36 different options, including American breakfast of two scrambled eggs, bacon, toast, and potatoes. The lunch and the dinner options have various wraps ranging from schnitzel, either American or Israeli style, to signature bowls such as coconut curry bowl or the traditional American chop suey, as well as mac and cheese bowls, smash burgers, chicken sandwiches, and brick oven pizza. There is also a kids menu ranging from traditional tuna, turkey, and ham and cheese sandwiches to herb salmon with white rice. Whether you're a vegan, vegetarian, a meat lover, or somewhere in between, there's so many choices, Miri said. We also have a strong Mediterranean influence with flavors that we've introduced to guests to something they haven't tried before. We really want everyone to find something they're excited about. Except for pizza, which ranges from $16 to $27, the other breakfast, lunch, and dinner options generally range from $14 to $16. Miri and her husband said Prest Cafe is different from other establishments. I think it's the variety without sacrificing quality, she said. You can come in for breakfast, coffee, lunch, a smoothie, dinner, or even a drink. The menu has a strong Mediterranean influence, but it's really global, and everything is fresh, bold, and approachable. And here in Beverly, we're really excited to be in Beverly, Miri said. We want every Prest Cafe to become part of the community and part of the people's everyday routines. And more than anything, we're incredibly proud of our team that brings each restaurant to life. Salem police arrest teen for illegal possession of a gun. The Salem Police Department arrested a juvenile on several firearm charges following a motor vehicle stop last Thursday. On Thursday, August 6, at about 10:30, members of the Salem Police Department Criminal Investigation Division conducted a brief investigation that resulted in a motor vehicle stop on Norman Street. During the stop, detectives arrested a 16-year-old juvenile male from Salem who was found to be in possession of an illegally possessed loaded 9mm handgun with extended magazine containing 23 rounds of ammunition. The juvenile will face several firearm charges, according to the department. The investigation was aided by law enforcement partners from the Lynn Police Department and Massachusetts State Police. Essex Tech awarded $1.2 million for more career training. Essex North Shore Agricultural and Technical School will receive $1.2 million in Round 11 funding through the Career Technical Innovative State officials announced on Monday at the Greater New Bedford Regional Vocational Technical High School. The grant will fund new tuition-free career training programs for adult learners set to launch in the fall of 2028. Round 11 funding will support tuition-free training in 10 career and technical education, CTE, areas, including auto technology, electrical, HVAC, plumbing, carpentry, construction craft laborers, welding, CNC, machining, electromechanical, and outdoor property management. These programs are designed to give adult learners a direct path to an industry-recognized credible credentials and in-demand careers. The Round 11 award builds on Essex Tech existing CTI programming. The school launched its Round 10 electrical program this summer, and that the programming will continue through 2026-27 school year. We are incredibly grateful to receive $1.2 million through Round 11 of the CTI grant. Will allow Essex 10 to expand access to tuition-free, high-quality training for adults in our community. CTAE and Workforce Development Executive Director Jill Sawyer said, "This investment creates meaningful opportunities for individuals to gain industry-recognized skills, pursue new career pathways, and address the critical workforce needs in our region. We are proud to partner with Common Core in removing financial barriers and connecting adult leaders with the training and support they need to succeed." Essex Tech involvement in the CTI initiative is part of the broader statewide effort to provide approximately 2,500 job seekers with access to quality technical education and employment pathways. Salem State to host Speed Puzzling Championship this Saturday. Written by Michael McHugh. The 2026 Massachusetts Speed Puzzling Championship will be hosted at Salem State University on Saturday, with puzzle aficionados going head-to-head to turn the typical relaxing activity into a heated competition. The championship, hosted by speedpuzzling.com, includes 5 speed puzzling competitions and an opportunity for ticket holders to swap puzzles. The schedule for the day includes 5 waves of ticketed competition, and a $10 spectacular ticket allows guests to both watch the proceedings and exchange complete puzzles for others to swap at the event's puzzle swap table. While the event will be centered around competition, organizers emphasize that the event will provide an opportunity for attendees to join a welcoming community and hobby for puzzle fans of all age and skill levels. Hosting the state championship is a great opportunity to introduce the sports of speed puzzling to both Salem State and the region, said Megan Parlow, Associate Director of Conference and Events Services at Salem State. "It's not only a chance to boost mental health and focus, but it's also meet equally supportive members of the puzzling community. New puzzlers are greeted with enthusiasm, whether you finish the first or the 50th. Sometimes just completing the puzzle is an achievement. The competition will run in 5 ways. The participants get puzzles to complete and keep at the end of their contest. Solo contests will run from 9:15 to 11 a.m., including an advanced 500-piece contest for adults and 300-piece competitions for adult, casual, junior, and senior participants to complete puzzles in 1 hour and 45 minutes. Pair-related contests will run from 11:15 to noon, focusing team of two on completing 200 to 300-piece puzzles in 45 minutes and switching team members between puzzles every 5 minutes. Pair race contests will run from 1 to 2:15, tasking teams of two to complete puzzles within the same division as the solo contest with 1 hour and 15 minutes to complete the puzzles. Solo puzzle pyramid contests will run from 2:30 to 3:30 p.m., where participants will need to complete 100, 200, and 300-piece puzzles in rounds of 20 minutes. To add pressure, only the first two-thirds of the contestants to complete the puzzles in the first round move to the second, and only the first half of those who complete the puzzles in the second will move to the third. Team race contests will run from 4 to 6 p.m., including an advanced 1,000-piece contest for adults and 500-piece competitions for adult, casual, junior, and senior participants to complete the puzzle in 2 hours. The event will run at the O'Keefe Sports Complex, 225 Canal Street, Saturday, 8:45 to 6 p.m. For more information, visit speedpuzzling.com/MA2026HTML. All tickets also include opportunity to swap completed puzzles at a puzzle swap table, where puzzles will be arranged by piece count and quality, and ticket holders can swap their puzzles for those of equal quality and piece count. Bring into life the stories of local revolutionary women, written by Gail McCarthy. When men in colonial militia went off to fight the American Revolution, the women took on many roles at these homesteads, but these stories are little-known tidbits in history. Now, three modern Gloucester women have embarked on the project to highlight stories of real historical Gloucester women who lived through the Revolution. After working with middle school students for many years in the recognition of the 250th anniversary of the Revolutionary War, we had the idea to create a series of videos about women of Gloucester that were left here when the men went off to war. And especially what is taught in schools is mostly about the war and soldiers, Cindy Williams said. Williams, along with Carol Kelly and Melissa Hobbs, are members of the Gloucester Cemeteries Advisory Committee. They, along with Kathy Clark, have been sharing untold stories of Revolutionary War women during cemetery tours in Sawyer Free Library. Now they want to share their research with students at Gloucester schools. The educational project video project titled We Were There is being designed along with curriculum connections to help students discover the vital roles that local women played. That is all the time we have for today. I'm Janet, and thank you for listening to the Salem News at the Talkin' Information Center.
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5: 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This is your reader, George Krein. Today's lead story, driver pleads guilty in daily crash. 5 years house arrest, no license for 15 years. It's written by Bobby Grady. Lawrence Hayes has pleaded guilty to charges related to the car crash that led to the death of Christopher J. Daly, a new Gloucester High School graduate and a co-captain of the hockey team. Hayes was ordered by the court to serve 5 years house arrest and had his license suspended for 15 years. Hayes, represented by attorney Robert Sheketoff, appeared Thursday in Gloucester District Court before Judge Gene Curran, where he changed his initial plea of not guilty to guilty of motor vehicle homicide by reckless operation, improper operation of a motor vehicle, and marked lanes violation. In addition to the 5 years house arrest and suspended license, as conditions of Hayes' parole, he must wear a GPS monitor and can only leave his home to attend church, going straight there and straight home for medical and for medical appointments. Hayes is permitted to accompany his wife on her appointments as well because she is legally blind and on dialysis. The court's parole office must be notified of any appointments or church service Hayes plans on attending. Should Hayes violate his parole, he could face up to 2.5 years in a state house of corrections. Largely guiding the conditions set by Curran was a plea deal between the defense and prosecution to keep Hayes out of jail unless he violates his parole. Hayes was facing up to 2.5 years in jail if found guilty by a jury of the charge of motor vehicle homicide by reckless operation. During Thursday's hearing, Sheketoff asked the judge to allow Hayes a, quote, vacation, in his quote, 5 or fewer days per year that he can leave the house and be with his family. Curran denied the request. The changes stem from a June 30, 2025 accident on the A. Piatt-Andrew Bridge when a vehicle driven by Hayes was going the incorrect direction in the southbound lane of Route 128 and collided with a vehicle carrying 18-year-old Daly and three other teens at 1:40 a.m. All those involved suffered serious injuries and were taken to area and Boston hospitals. Daly was the only fatality. Prosecuting attorney Patrick Collins recounted that what happened, saying earlier that morning, callers informed the state police Danvers barracks of a wrong-way driver, later identified as Hayes, on Route 128 in Beverly, Wenham, and Gloucester. He said that one of those callers was nearly struck by Hayes. Collins said, according to state police report, Hayes had conducted a three-point turn in Beverly and traveled the wrong direction for 11 miles, a distance he covered in 8 minutes before the collision. Hayes had become confused earlier in the afternoon after not taking his second daily insulin dose and did not get off the road, Sheketov said. The courtroom Thursday was full, largely of people supporting Chris Daly's family, mother Nicole, father Rich, and sister Rachel. Each immediate family member, along with Lexi Carollo, who was driving the vehicle carrying Daly, herself and two other teens gave an impact statement detailing how the crash has forever changed their lives. All three family members remembered Chris Daly as a strong student, lover of sports, especially hockey, a hard worker, and someone who could always make others smile. Christopher was a remarkably bright, kind, and thoughtful young man, his father said. Speaking first was Nicole, who, through tears, described her son as someone always willing to lend a helping hand and who never looked for recognition. His final act of generosity was giving five people organs through organ donations, she said. Both Nicole and Rich said their son was on the verge of stepping into adulthood with plans to study business and play club hockey at Coastal Carolina University at the time. All family members said there is much they wanted to get to experience with him in the future. Our lives were completely shattered, Rich Daly said. The Dalys also spoke on the effects they felt in the years since the crash, including anxiety, grief, panic attacks, and more. It's the most painful experience a person can endure, Rich said of the loss of his son. Rachel highlighted the very strong relationship she had with her younger brother, saying, I spent more time with Chris than my friends as a child, not because I had to, but because I wanted to. Carollo, the last of the four to speak, said she was left with several significant injuries and multiple fractures that impact her to this day. A life was so unfairly taken that day, survival has come with a cost, Carollo said of her injuries. In the 13 months that have followed the crash, the Cape Ann community has come out in support of the Dalys, raising money through the Chris Daly Memorial Fund to support scholarships to Cape Ann students, financial assistance to young athletes, and support other missions that align with Chris Daly's life. Lily Jean Wreckage Assessed by ROV. It's written by Gail McCarthy. The investigation into the January 30th sinking of the Gloucester commercial fishing vessel Lily Jean continues with recent state police involvement. The sinking claimed the lives of all seven crew, Captain Arcursio Gus Sanfilippo, Paul Beale and son Paul Beale Jr., John Russinides, Freeman Short, Sean Therrien, and Jada Samet. As part of an ongoing effort to help bring closure to the families of the lost crew, the Massachusetts State Police Marine Unit and Underwater Recovery Team and the Massachusetts Environmental Police conducted a joint mission to assess the Lily Jean's wreckage using an ROV, said Jacqueline Manning, spokesperson for the governor. The mission provided additional information about the vessel's condition, which is being reviewed, and we continue to keep in close contact with the families. The Coast Guard is leading the investigation into the major marine casualty in conjunction with the National Transportation Safety Board. ROVs are unoccupied, highly maneuverable underwater machines that can be used can be used to explore ocean depths while being operated by someone at the water's surface, according to a National Oceanic and Atmospheric Administration website. The 72-foot Lily Jean sank about 22 miles east of Gloucester in water estimated at roughly 350 feet deep. The Coast Guard has not released an official report, but social media has been active recently after some family members of the crew released photos of the sunken vessel related to the investigation. Gloucester's Rick Beale, a lifelong fisherman who lost his brother and nephew in the Lily Jean sinking, said he hasn't heard any official news related to the Lily Jean investigation. He said he only learned last week about the social media attention related to the posting of photographs of the vessel. Last week, the governor's office said it received a letter from the U.S. Navy saying it would not provide any assistance for salvage and recovery related to the ongoing investigation, as it had not received a request to do so from the National Transportation Safety Board or Coast Guard. It is our understanding that both the USCG and the NTSB have the requisite information to conclude the investigation, Acting Secretary of the Navy Hone Cal wrote. Public invited to veterans burial. CAPAN Veterans Services is reaching out to the community to attend the burial of, quote, unaccompanied veteran Michael D. Rubin. The burial will take place Wednesday, August 19th at 10 a.m. in the veterans section of the Beechbrook Cemetery at 401 Essex Avenue. The term unaccompanied veteran is used nationwide to identify a service member who passed away with no known relatives to attend their interment, according to CAPAN Veterans Services Director Vianette Ciparini. Under Massachusetts General Law, Chapter 115, eligible low-income veterans qualify for a limited burial allowance paid by the city of Gloucester, she said. We have taken responsibility for his remains to ensure he receives a deserving burial and will be interred in the veterans' lot at Beechbrook, Ciparini said. Ciparini said Rubin served in the Naval Reserve from September 1981 to identify a service member who passed away with no known relatives to attend their interment, according to CAPAN Veterans Services Director Vianette Ciparini. Under Massachusetts General Law, Chapter 115, eligible low-income veterans qualify for a limited burial allowance paid by the city of Gloucester, she said. We have taken responsibility for his remains to ensure he deserves

2003 with multiple activations. He was stationed at Naval Air Station Jacksonville, New London, Pearl Harbor, and Naval Air Station Brunswick. Reuben qualified as a second loadmaster, assisting others in a variety of roles, and served as an observer on training flights. As a civilian, Reuben, 76, worked as an architect and enjoyed horseback riding and skiing. Records show Reuben was born in New York and lived in South Weymouth and Brookline. He lived in Gloucester for 25 years before his passing, according to Ciparini. A number of veterans, including me, will attend to ensure that he is not buried alone and is buried with appropriate honors, said Vietnam veteran Mark Nestor, former commander of Post 3. This is another veteran who answered the country's call and gave time in defense of his country. Captain Lester S. Wass, American Legion Post 3, Chaplain Paul Kruger, will be officiating the service. Jim Delpiaz of Gloucester Elks Lodge will play taps. Brian D'Angelo of Cape Ann Veterans Services and Brendan Ciparini, a Gloucester Police and School Resource Officer, will render a proper flag folding, and local veteran volunteers will present the colors. Free ride to Hammond Museum. Hammond Castle Museum has partnered with Cape Ann Transportation Authority to expand public transportation to the Waterfront Museum, which now has a dedicated bus stop along the No. 6 Magnolia Route. The expansion of the bus route, which is free, is to encourage the use of public transportation to the historic museum. The new dedicated CATA bus stop provides service directly to the museum. Visitors are encouraged to plan their trip based on how they intend to arrive. Guests arriving by public transportation or rideshare are welcome to purchase walk-in admission upon arrival. Advance reservations remain required through August 31st for visitors arriving by personal vehicle. Expanding access to the museum has always been an important part of our work and our mission, Linda Harvey, the museum's executive director, said. We are delighted to have the partnership and support of the Cape Ann Transportation Authority. The newly formalized stop offers our guests greater flexibility while helping us preserve a positive visitor experience during our busiest season. Cape Ann Transportation Authority Administrator Felicia S. Webb said CATA is excited to expand its longstanding partnership with the museum with the goal of making travel to the museum easier for residents and visitors alike. Choosing CATA to travel to Hammond Castle Museum helps reduce traffic congestion in the surrounding neighborhood while providing a more sustainable, environmentally friendly way to visit one of Cape Ann's most iconic destinations. It's Friday, so it's time for the Senior Lookout column written by Tracy Arabian. Today's headline, Vaccines Can Protect Against Diseases. August is National Immunization Awareness Month. As we get older, changes in the immune system can increase the risk of serious illness and complications from infections. Staying up to date on recommended vaccines is one practical way to help protect your health, preserve independence, and reduce the chance of hospitalization. Vaccination needs vary based on age, health conditions, prior vaccines, medications, travel, and living situation. A clinician or pharmacist can review your record and help you decide what is right for you. These are key vaccines for older adults. Influenza, that is flu. Flu is a contagious respiratory illness that can lead to serious complications, especially for adults 65 and older, and for people with chronic conditions such as heart disease, lung disease, or diabetes. The Centers for Disease Control recommend a flu vaccine every year for everyone age 6 months and older. Shingles. Shingles is a painful rash caused by reactivation of the virus that causes chickenpox. The pain can sometimes continue for months or longer after the rash is healed. A person with shingles can spread the virus to someone without immunity to chickenpox through contact with blister fluid. That person could develop chickenpox, not shingles. CDC recommends two doses of the shingles vaccine, Shingrix, for adults 50 and older. The doses are usually given 2 to 6 months apart. The vaccine is recommended even if you have had the shingles before or received the older Zostavax vaccine. Pneumococcal disease. Pneumococcal disease is caused by bacteria that can lead to pneumonia, bloodstream infections, and meningitis.
CDC recommends pneumococcal vaccination for all adults 50 and older.

0: as well as younger adults with certain health conditions or risk factors. The appropriate pneumococcal vaccine and timing depend on your vaccination history. Ask your healthcare provider or pharmacist to review your record. COVID-19. COVID-19 can be particularly serious for older adults and people with underlying medical conditions. Current CDC guidance lists at least 2 doses of the current COVID-19 vaccine for adults age 65 and older. The timing should be discussed with a healthcare provider or pharmacist based on prior doses and individual health needs. Respiratory syncytial virus, RSV, can cause serious lower respiratory illness in older adults. CDC recommends 1 RSV vaccine dose for all adults 75 and older, and for adults ages 50 through 74 who are at increased risk of severe RSV illness, including people with certain chronic heart or lung conditions, weakened immune system, or those living in nursing homes. At this time, RSV vaccination is not an annual vaccine. Eligible adults should discuss the best timing with their clinician. It is often given before the fall and winter respiratory virus season. Other vaccines to review. Older adults should also make sure they're up to date on TDAP or TD. Adults should receive 1 dose of TDAP, TDAP, if they have not had it previously, followed by a TD or TDAP booster every 10 years. TDAP helps protect against tetanus, diphtheria, and pertussis, which is whooping cough. Hepatitis B. Adults 60 and older with risk factors should receive hepatitis B vaccination. Adults 60 and older without known risk factors may also receive it and should be vaccinated if they request it. Other vaccines. Depending on health history, travel, work, living arrangements, and prior immunizations, a clinician may recommend vaccines for hepatitis A, measles, mumps, rubella, or other illnesses. Talk with your primary care provider or pharmacist about your personal vaccination record, allergies, current medications, and health conditions. Keeping a current list of the vaccines you have received can make these conversations easier and help ensure you receive the protection recommended for you. Medicare Parts B and D generally cover the usual recommended vaccines. It's a good idea to confirm coverage and network participation with your plan and/or pharmacy before receiving any vaccine. Here's a My View column from Carl Gustin. Believe in land of the free, home of the brave. Francis Scott Key described America in the last line of the Star-Spangled Banner in 1814 as the land of the free and the home of the brave. Today, many who live in President Donald Trump's world are neither free nor brave. Independence and disagreement produce disdain and possible banishment. Trumpism also fuels a rise on the far left of so-called democratic socialists with positions that often run contrary to many of the country's founding principles, including separation of powers. The best of America. Millions of Americans every day model behavior associated with the land of the free and the home of the brave. They are military, first responders, farmers, fishermen, service and hospital workers. They're construction workers, scientists, doctors, executives, business owners, artists and writers, and many, many more. They're descendants of Europeans, Asians, and Africans. They hail from nations throughout the world, and they believe, or want to believe, this is still the land of the free and the home of the brave. But in this, the 250th anniversary year, Trump world appears to be even failing to protect those in the military. From a war Trump promised not to start and now seems incapable of ending, weapon stockpiles are depleted, and military families wait for loved ones to return from record-long deployments. Trump isn't addressing inflation. He's fueling it with tariffs and war. He doesn't value the separation of powers as he attacks and ignores the judiciary and bypasses Congress. What he does value is allegiance and support for the idea that the 2020 election was stolen from him. The power of 2020 election denials. Candidates who serve in the highest levels of the administration who require confirmation by the Senate won't answer the simple question, who won the 2020 popular vote? They are only allowed, apparently, to say Biden was certified by Congress as the winner. Jay Clayton for Director of National Intelligence and Todd Blanche for Attorney General are among the highest profile individuals to do it. Adam Candube, a C-A-N-D-E-U-B, a candidate for Assistant Attorney General for Antitrust, wouldn't answer, prompting Senator Cory Booker to call on Candube to, quote, be your own man. Candube wasn't. He was Trump's man. Even Senators Tom Tillis and John Cornyn, two prominent and mostly respected senators who Trump now disdains, instead of pressing their concerns about January 6th payoff and Trump's IRS bailout, caved to support Blanche as they did Clayton. Throughout, government key positions are empty and expertise lost as people are fired or denied advancement for doing their jobs and doing them well in the furtherance of the mission of the organizations created by Congress in response to real needs. A president's narrow focus. President Trump is obsessed by a garish ballroom, a botched repair of the reflecting pool, an arch he probably can't build, the Oval Office decked in gold, a helipad on the south lawn of the White House, and a big, big jet gifted by a foreign government. Yet he finds time to inexplicably reject his intelligence agencies again, blaming instead Minnesota's governor for cyber attacks on water systems in the state instead of Iran. Continue to blame vandals for damaging the reflecting pool despite U.S. Attorney Jeanine Pirro finding no credible evidence. Issue an anti-vaccine executive order based on no evidence that the American Academy of Pediatrics called dangerous. The path to change. A Senator Barry Goldwater type emerging to tell the president to resign as Nixon did is not likely. The best alternative is a midterm election that flips the House and Senate and signals an end to the Trump era. The vote must be strong enough to bring an end to government through fear and retribution, regardless of the party in office. For now, the emergence of candidates with extreme positions from the Democratic Socialist wing of the Democrat Party is not helping. Rewriting the Constitution, eliminating the Senate, a future without capitalism, and anti-Israel, pro-Hamas comments from some of its leaders deepens a divide that already weakens the nation. The hope must be that the next president, whoever it is, will select key officials based on experience, competence, temperament, judgment, and expertise, as well as independence of thought and belief in founding principles and not how they look and sound on television. It might help to think of Ted Lasso's locker room sign, believe in the country, believe in the founding principles, believe in each other to ensure that the land of the free and home of the brave stays that way. Here's Christian Wade's campaign notebook, headline, Betcha attacks Co. and win, PAC hits Moulton over investments, with early voting ahead of the state September 1st state primaries getting underway next weekend. Democrats running for U.S. Senate and the 6th Congressional District are making their closing pitches to the party faithful and launching stealthy attack ads against their political rivals. Linfield businessman John Betcha, one of six Democrats seeking the party's nomination in the 6th Congressional District race, has blanketed the district with mailers criticizing rival Dan Coe's investments during his time with the Biden administration and State Representative Tram Nguyen, Democrat of Andover, over her, quote, no-show stipend pay for legislative committee assignments. Corrupt politicians get rich while North Shore families get left behind, Betcha's mailer reads. This election vote to end political corruption. Meanwhile, Betcha's campaign renewed claims that Coe is, quote, ducking debates with him and win because he doesn't want to answer questions about his prior investments and financial backers of his congressional campaign. Last week, Betcha and Nguyen challenged Coe to participate in a debate with them after he withdrew from a North Andover event because of a death in the family. Dan Coe has now had a week to answer two straightforward questions and a chance to agree to a debate. Instead, he's ducking the voters, Betcha said in a statement Thursday. These are simple facts that the voters need to consider. Coe's campaign pushed back on the claims and pointed out that the Andover native has participated in dozens of public events, including candidate forums in Beverly and Lynn, since Betcha and Nguyen issued their debate challenge. Dan is running for Congress to fight back against Trump, defend democracy and lower costs, and has attended 11 debates and over 70 community events over the course of this campaign, co-campaign spokeswoman Olivia Brandon said. Brandon said, despite claims in Betches ads, Co. went above and beyond what was required and proactively sold all individual stocks and transferred those investments into diversified funds managed by an outside financial advisor under the guidance of the White House Ethics Office. In Congress, Dan will fight relentlessly to ban individual stock trading by members of Congress, and he will go after Trump's brazen corruption, she added. PAC attacks Moulton over defense-tied investments. The Political Action Committee, PAC, backing incumbent U.S. Senator Ed Markey, is targeting challenger U.S. Representative Seth Moulton in a blistering ad that accuses him of leveraging his position on the House Armed Services Committee to get access to deals not available to average investors. The ad, titled 13, is part of a six-figure ad buy from Commonwealth Together, PAC, a political action committee that is backing Markey's reelection. It features a montage of Moulton images and piles of cash, claiming he has made 13 investments in defense-related companies. So as those companies get rich off of Trump's reckless war, so does Seth Moulton, a narrator says. And after taking millions from corporate PACs and private equity, who knows what other inside deals Moulton has up his sleeve. The group is parroting claims by Markey during previous debates that Moulton is refusing to divest from defense company investments he recently swept into a blind trust amid concerns about a potential conflict of interest. A blistering attack ad from the Democratic Party titled Meet MAGA Mike draws a connection between Minogue, this is Mike Minogue, a Republican candidate, as a Republican mega fundraiser for Trump and a support for the president's policies. Minogue, a former biotech executive and political newcomer who won a major majority of the vote from delegates at the GOP convention earlier this year, faces fellow Republican Brian Shortsleeve, a former MBTA official, in the September 1 primary. Thank you for listening. 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
2: Here's the forecast for the Boston and South Shore area on the Talking Information Center from the National Weather Service. For today, increasing clouds, temperatures in the lower 80s overnight. Mostly cloudy, could be a pop-up thunderstorm, temperatures in the lower 60s. Saturday is sunny, temperatures near 80. The sun rose this morning at 5:51, setting at 7:47 this evening. 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
11: Hello, this is Kathleen, and today, Friday, August 14th, I'll be reading to you from the Daily News of Newburyport. Hazardous Waste Day set for Saturday by Matt Petrie, Newburyport. Area residents looking to rid themselves of household hazardous waste in an environmentally responsible manner and head to the Newburyport Department of Public Services on Saturday. Amesbury, Groveland, Newbury, and West Newbury are set to join the initiative, which will be held from 8 a.m. to noon at the 16A Perry Way facility, rain or shine. Newburyport Health Director Kalichi Obika called the annual Household Hazardous Waste Day a great initiative. Mainly speaking from individual residences, and even really just like the maintenance of hazardous waste in the house, is like an unregulated construct, Obika said. So it really just kind of gives an opportunity to make those distinctions. Being able to have a safe means of discarding any hazardous substances that you maybe have in your home, and that really could be a potential problem to you. The annual event comes days after parking adjacent to the Artichoke Reservoir adjacent Turkey Hill Road was banned due to reports of illegal dumping of hazardous chemicals. Ward 6, City Councilor Mary Delay, who represents the affected area, said the city should be commended for providing this opportunity to responsibly manage household hazardous waste or its residents. I am particularly impressed with the fact that we do such a good job of collaborating with other cities and towns in the region to make these days available, Delay said. She said it also helps alleviate the burden on the city to deal with this kind of waste. I think any time that you can remove waste that shouldn't be disposed of as municipal solid waste, any time you can remove that from the waste stream, whether it be through food waste composting or these household hazardous waste days, then that's less money that has to be used to dispose of that tonnage, Delay said. Pradeepi Environmental Services will be on site to accept oil-based paint, water-based paint, latex, varnishes, pesticides, pool chemicals, gasoline, and other hazardous household chemicals. Costs for residents from Newburyport, Amesbury, Groveland, Newbury, and West Newbury are $30 for a small load, up to 3 gallons or pounds. $45 for a half load, up to 10 gallons or pounds. And $80 for a full load, up to 25 gallons or pounds. Residents from other communities can also attend, but will be charged more. For them, it is $45 for a small load, up to 3 gallons or pounds, $60 for a half load, up to 10 gallons or pounds, and $85 for a full load, up to 25 gallons or pounds. Residents should expect to be charged by the size of the container, not the approximation of the chemicals remaining in the container. Cash and checks made payable to the City of Newburyport are accepted. Pradeepi will not accept commercial industrial waste, ammunition, asbestos, radioactive material, fire extinguishers, or medical or biological waste. To ensure safety, leave materials in original labeled containers, tighten caps and lids, and place containers in sturdy, upright boxes rather than in garbage bags. Most importantly, do not mix chemicals. In addition to hazardous waste, this event will also feature a paper shredding truck for on-site document shredding. This service will be provided by the Newburyport-based company, ShredSource. The first file size box is free, and there is a $5 charge for each additional box. Cash and checks made payable to the City of Newburyport are accepted. No credit cards. Contractors may not use Household Hazardous Waste Day to dispose of materials. Residents with questions are asked to call the Newburyport Sustainability Office at 978-499-0413. A full list of accepted materials may be found on the city's website at www.cityofnewburyport.com/HHW. Firefighter retires after 39 years of service. It was a great career. By Matt Petrie, Newburyport. After serving the community he grew up in for nearly four decades, Newburyport firefighter Bob Adams celebrated his final shift Thursday, surrounded by friends and family at the department's Story Avenue station. It was a great career, lots of fun, Adams said. Put into service early in November 2024, the 6,600 square foot, $9.2 million Story Avenue station replaced the 51-year-old, 2,258 square foot West End fire station that no longer met fire codes. Beginning at 10 a.m. and expected to last until 2 p.m., the party saw Adams mingling with other firefighters, as well as those closest to him, such as his wife and parents. His parents, Arthur and Tony Adams, said it was great, seeing what their son meant to the department. We are very proud of him, Tony Adams said. Bob Adams, 61, said that since joining the department on September 1, 1986, he experienced so much that it was impossible to pick out favorite stories from his time on the job. They're all different, but they're all good, he said. One thing for sure, Bob Adams said, he will miss the camaraderie and connections he made over the years. A lot of good friends in here, he said. Looking around the room at all of those who had come to celebrate him, Bob Adams said it meant a lot. It's great, he said. You know you're appreciated and that you've touched a lot of people. His wife, Melissa Adams, said she has been with him through it all. We went to junior proms together, she said. Melissa Adams said it has been rewarding to be by his side throughout his career, but also stressful. Just wondering, you know, hopefully he's going to come home at night, he said. Fire Chief Stephen Bradbury III, who is retiring later this month, said Bob Adams was one of the department's most senior firefighters. He's been stationed up in this neighborhood at Station 2 for a large portion of his career. And last November was the first time we actually had any officers up here. So Bob has been one of our senior firefighters responsible for the safety of this area of the city for a long time, Bradbury said. He spoke about how well-regarded Bob Adams is across Greater Newburyport. His leadership and his technical skills are going to be really missed by the department, but really wish him luck in the future, Bradbury said. With Bob Adams' retirement, his wife said she is excited to be able to spend more time together. We like to do a lot of cruising. We go to Aruba. We like to travel, she said. Bob Adams added that they love to camp up in Maine. Just going to live life, he said. He offered one final message to those who might be interested in exploring a career as a firefighter. Pursue it, and if you like it, it really is a great career, Bob Adams said. Salisbury seniors enjoy luau at COA, by Caitlin D. Salisbury. The Hilton Senior Center was transformed into a tropical paradise Thursday, complete with bright colors, an inflatable parrot, and more at the Salisbury Council on Aging's luau. Sponsored by the Friends of the Salisbury Council on the Aging, the party drew over 100 people clad in Hawaiian shirts, leis, and neon colors who were ready for a fun afternoon. Andrew Suggs, assistant director of the Salisbury Council on Aging, praised the Friends group for its work on the party, which featured everything from frozen drinks such as strawberry daiquiris and pina coladas to Chinese food. I think the Friends group did an amazing job. It is unbelievably festive and colorful. It has been a fun summer. It's been a minute since we've gotten everyone together like this. They thought we needed a party, and they threw a heck of a party, he said. The luau even featured a performance by professional Hawaiian hula dancer Nefertiti San Miguel, who left seniors awed by her dancing and traditional dance. Salisbury Council on Aging Director Liz Pettis said it was the first time a hula dancer visited the center, and that fun, unique opportunities like this one are important as it gives seniors something exciting to look forward to. They like the theme parties, she said of the seniors. It's interesting, it's cultural, it brings new life to the seniors. It gives them something to talk about. It's exciting for them. They love it. It's something different. It's not the mundane, she said. Pettis also said the luau gave local seniors yet another opportunity to chat with their peers and form connections in their community, which is invaluable. It's important for people to socialize. We don't want anyone being isolated. We always try to come up with something different, something for everyone, she said. Seniors took advantage of the chance for connection and chatted enthusiastically throughout the party, talking about everything from the frozen drinks to San Miguel's performance, with a palpable sense of excitement in the air. It feels like Ohana, which means we're all family. I mean, just look around. Everybody is festive. The room looks beautiful. Friends of the Salisbury Council on Aging President Betty Guy said about the party's atmosphere. Even San Miguel could sense the enthusiasm in the room, and she had been looking forward to performing at the event. Finally, the day is here, and walking through the facility and seeing this lively, colorful bench. It warms my heart to no end, she said. Now leis have been removed and the frozen drink machine has stopped spinning, but the memories of the 2026 luau are sure to last a long time. ACES, The 6-Week Life of a Summer Bee, by Susan McAfee and Diane Richards. Editor's note. This is one in a series of educational columns, Fostering Environmental Stewardship and Leadership, coordinated by ACES, the Alliance of Climate and Environmental Stewards. In honor of National Honeybee Day, August 15th, we are sharing these insights on our busy bees. A summer honeybee works herself to death in about 6 weeks, flying flower to flower so we can eat. Winter bees live months longer just to keep the hive alive until spring. And bees rarely sting unless provoked. So there's no reason to fear them. kill them or spray them with pesticides. Here's why that all matters. A summer worker bee's entire adult life is a sprint. He leaves the hive on foraging runs, visits dozens of flowers per trip, gathering nectar and pollen to carry back to the colony. She does this for weeks on end until her body gives out. Most summer bees don't survive past 6 weeks. It takes a staggering amount of that labor to make even a little bit of honey. A single bee produces only a fraction of a teaspoon of honey in her whole lifetime. The bees in a hive have to visit millions of flowers in a season just to fill its winter stores. The honey itself comes from teamwork. Bees deposit nectar into the honeycomb, then fan it with their wings to evaporate the excess water. What's left is the thick, sugar-rich syrup we call honey. Summer's abundance stored for a season with no flowers at all. Bees born late in the season aren't built for that same sprint. Winter bees live months longer than their summer sisters, long enough to carry the colony through to spring. They cluster together in the hive and vibrate their flight muscles to generate heat, keeping the queen and each other alive until flowers return. One generation burns out gathering and preserving food. The next exists mainly to protect the food and the colony until winter breaks. As bees move bloom to bloom, they carry pollen with them, and that pollination lets plants reproduce. A whole range of crops depend on it: almonds, apples, cucumbers, melons, pears, avocados, and more. Set the honey aside entirely, and bees are still doing quiet, unpaid work that much of our food supply depends on. Habitat loss, pesticide exposure, disease, and a changing climate have all pressured bee populations in recent years. Because so much of our food system leans on their pollination, a decline in bees isn't just an environmental footnote, it is a threat to the produce aisle. A bee landing near you at a picnic or drifting past on the porch is not looking for a fight. Stinging is a last resort for a honeybee, not a first move since he dies after she stings. He has every reason to avoid you, not seek you out. Bees typically only sting when cornered, swatted at, or defending their hive. That makes reaching for pesticides or squashing a bee out of reflex a bad trade. If a hive turns up somewhere inconvenient, in a wall, a shed, an old tree, the better call is usually a local beekeeper rather than an exterminator. Many beekeeping associations will relocate a colony rather than destroy it. There's plenty to do close to home. Plant something bee-friendly and go native, if you can. 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Skip the chemicals on your lawn and garden. Leave out a shallow dish of water with a few pebbles so bees can drink without drowning, and buy local honey when you can. It supports beekeepers directly and keeps small, well-managed hives in business. This Honey Bee Day, the honey in your kitchen is worth a second look. It isn't just a sweetener. It is the result of an entire summer's worth of short lives spent in service to the hive and in service of us, too. Diane Richards is president of Seacoast Beekeepers Association of New Hampshire. Susan McPhee is with Pollinator Powerworks. 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Words on birds. Swallows and Egrets Are Putting on a Show by Steve Grinley. It is mid-August and greenheads are gone from Plum Island, only to be replaced by mosquitoes and no-see-ums. With such plentiful insects available on Plum Island and ample bayberry fruit to feed on, tens of thousands of swallows are congregating on the island. This annual bird spectacle is peaking in the next couple of weeks, and one worth seeing before they are gone by month's end. Swallows eat flying insects on the wing, which makes them very beneficial. They are a critical part of the food chain, and they help naturally to control flying insect populations. The swallows form large swarming clouds as they feed, and you can also see them skim insects off the surface of the pool. The majority of the swallows are tree swallows with iridescent blue backs and white underneath. Young tree swallows are brown on the back. Mixed in are a small number of barn and bank swallows and the larger purple martins. Speaking of purple martins, there are still a few in the gourds at Lot 1 at the refuge, but most have fledged and have joined the flocks of swallows. Large congregations of swallows can be seen all along the refuge road anytime during the day as these birds gather and move along the dunes and marsh. Drive slowly along the refuge road as these birds will also land on the right on the pavement. In the early evening, thousands of swallows are staging in the cattails of North Pool and feeding on evening insects. You can watch them from the North Pool overlook or experience them flying all around you on the dike behind Hellcat. If you want to experience this spectacle with others, you can join Bill Guetta and the Friends of Parker River on Tuesday, August 25th, rain date Wednesday, August 26th, at 5:30 p.m. until dark. Meet at the tower on the dike at the Hellcat Wildlife Observation Area, parking lot number 4, at the refuge. It is free, open to all ages and abilities, and families are encouraged to participate. It is a great way to experience this annual phenomenon of countless swallows and egrets as they make their way to roost for the night. Last year, snowy and great egrets were staging in Bill Forward Pool, which added to the swallow experience from the Hellcat Dike. You will likely see many egrets and a few night herons flying by and a few many land. However, this year the majority of the egrets are staging at Stage Island Pool, further south at the refuge. There you can see hundreds of egrets congregating in the lowered pool during the late day and evening before flying off just before sunset to other night roosting areas. It is also a sight worth seeing. It is if the egrets know that this is the last year they will be able to gather at Stage Island Pool. By next year, the refuge plans to breach the dike at Stage Island, destroy this valuable freshwater marsh, and turn it into an experiment to recreate more salt marsh. This freshwater marsh that is home to nesting ducks, swans, Virginia and Sora rails, American and least bitterns, and thousands of migrating ducks, shorebirds, and egrets will be gone next year. This freshwater marsh that the refuge itself created 70 years ago, just for this purpose, will be destroyed. Yes, the egrets will likely gather back at Bill Forward Pool next year. That is, until the refuge carries out its plan to breach and destroy the Bill Forward Pool next, and then ultimately the North Pool, where all of those swarms of swallows gather and rest. So do enjoy them while you still can. TGIF, what's up this weekend? Alex Lee Clark at Maudsley. Alex Lee Clark and the 8 Tet wrap up the Maudsley Arts Center's 33rd Summer Concert Series on Sunday at 2 p.m. Gates open at 1 p.m. General admission is $30 with open seating on the patio and lawn. Tables and chairs are provided on the patio. To purchase tickets online, visit www.maudsleyartscenter.org. Tickets may also be purchased at the gate. Ain't nothing but a block party. The third event in Georgetown's inaugural G-Town Block Party Series takes place Saturday from noon to 6 p.m. at the Colantoni Center, 51 West Main Street, Georgetown. The free fun includes live music from Good Stuff, a North Shore band made up of experienced musicians with decades of combined performance experience. Music on the beach. The Midtown Horns will step onto Salisbury's oceanfront stage on Saturday from 7:30 to 10:30 p.m. Grab your chairs and blankets and enjoy some fun summer tunes. 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Stick around for fireworks after the show. Meet beach creatures. Meet newly hatched horseshoe crabs and more creatures Saturday from 11 a.m. to 2 p.m. at the Joppa Flats Education Center. Spend time watching shorebirds, egrets, and herons, and enjoy the outdoors near the Merrimack River or the center's nature play area. A suggested donation of $2 per person. The center is at 1 Plum Island Turnpike, Newburyport. Thank you so much for listening, and I hope you all have a safe and well day.
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15: Hello, everyone. My name is David Murphy from the Talking Information Center. Today is Friday, the 14th of August, 2026, and I'll be reading from the Providence Journal. Today's issue. To begin with, clash of the candidates. Democrats, McKee, Folks spar over economy, housing, opioids, by Catherine Gregg. Providence. The battle over who will be Rhode Island's next governor moved to live TV for the first time on Wednesday night, August 12th, with incumbent Dan McKee and his Democratic primary challenger, Helena Folks, clashing sharply over the actual state of the state. Spirited is one way to describe it. Bare-knuckled is another. She accused him of lying about the number of jobs created on his watch. He accused her of spouting uninformed nonsense. She attacked the level of mediocrity and complacency of his administration. He accused her, as he has persistently, of putting profits over people as president of pharmacy at CVS during the opioid crisis from 2014 to 2018. He told of a meeting an unidentified fisherman in Wellesley at some undefined moment in time, who told him, "My son died last night of an overdose." "So, Helena," he said to Folks, "tonight you have an opportunity to apologize to that fisherman's family and to all the people that you had hurt with your bad leadership." Her response, "Governor, you talk about bad leadership. You are the epitome of bad leadership." And so it went during the hour-long debate hosted by WJAR and moderated by Gene Valenci, who elicited some actual news from Folks, who sits on the Costco board of directors along with former Gina Raimondo, asking why Rhode Island doesn't have a Costco. She said, "I very much expect that there will be a Costco in the near future." She did not elaborate. The debate came on the same day newly filed campaign finance reports showed Folks, who came within 3 percentage points of beating McKee in the 2022 Democratic primary with 1,767,450 left in her war chest for the final weeks of the campaign, after raising an additional $405,000 since July 1. McGee had only $230,000 left, after raising $103,000 during the same period. The good news for McGee, who had gone dark on TV, the Democratic Governors Association on August 12th committed $125,000 through the Alliance for a Better Rhode Island to promote him. The candidates' talking points. The candidates trod a lot of familiar ground on the Washington Bridge, housing and the economy. "Look, The notion that somehow that we're not in far better shape today than we were when I took office is just not true. McGee insisted that folks pecked away at Rhode Island's bottom of the heap rankings on business climate in one national survey and road and bridge condition in another. His response? Rankings are like polls. You pick the ones you like. So, let's talk about some of the areas that we're really good in. He cited livability as an example. And as far as business goes, he said Rhode Island has had more new applications to do business in the state in the last year than we've ever had in the history of the state. Asking McGee the same Costco question he asked folks, Valencia said, Governor, for the past 3 years, it's coming to Cranston. It's not coming. Why can't we get a Costco? That have to do with overregulation and a lousy business climate? That gave McGee an opening to reiterate his oft-heard boast that the state has added 37,000 jobs since he became governor in March 2021. That's twice the pace of pre-pandemic. People should know that, he said. Among his examples, we brought in companies like Amazon, 3 million square feet, putting people to work in good-paying jobs. Yes, Hasbro was moving, and they made the decision long before we got into the conversation. But citizens came to us and asked us to do some things. We did them. They're still here. FM Global came to our table, and the CEO sat down with us and asked for a few things to do to be competitive. We took care of it. They just bought corporation headquarters from IGT and Fidelity, one of the largest companies in the area, significantly more than Hasbro, has created 3,000 jobs, McGee said. So I'm not looking to sit here and take this nonsense that my opponent is throwing out, that somehow our Commerce Board is not doing the work. By way of comparison, he said he replaced the chairman of the Rhode Island Convention Center Authority, who had been folks' father, Bernie Buonanimo, after a leaking roof at the Dunk, now called the AMP, during a national televised game. The things that we kicked down the road and leadership that was in place that could not get the job done. Now we have a new roof. Her math versus his math on jobs. Folks did not respond to his comments about the leaky roof, but she said his talk about 37,000 jobs, this is a lie he's telling all of you. If you go back since March 2021 and look at the data, he's right. We've added 37,000 jobs, but most of those jobs were coming out of COVID, which every state in this country did. If you look at the last 2 years using the same data that the governor uses, we have added zero jobs. We have lost companies. We have lost jobs, and that's the kind of thing we should be focused on right now. McGee did not take issue with her math. Instead, he called it very telling that she would not apologize, as he called on her to do at the start of the debate to the unnamed westerly fisherman he said he met whose son had died of an overdose. The McGee campaign has not yet responded to journal questions about the alleged encounter. She won't speak to the issue because she knows that she was responsible for a major problem in the state, he said. But my opponent does not want to talk about her record, and quite frankly, she can't push back on mine because it is strong. This is a desperate man, folks, said of McGee. We're talking about a state that is really hurting, and he is now hijacking this conversation to talk about, I don't know what he's talking about. Closing statements. In her closing statement, folks said, Dan McGee keeps telling you everything is great in this state, and clearly it is not. Rhode Islanders are stuck in place under his leadership. We have the worst economy in the country, .. We have the fifth most expensive place to live. He hasn't addressed the housing about a state that is really hurting, and he is now hijacking this conversation to talk about, I don't know what he's talking about. Closing statements. In her closing statement, folks said, Dan McGee keeps telling you everything is great in this state, and clearly it is not.

the fifth most expensive place to live. He hasn't addressed the housing crisis. There is not a single city or town where a family making $100,000 could afford to live. And his approach on the Washington Bridge was a complete disaster and has left all of us in gridlock. Everywhere I go, people are saying we need change. In his own turn, McGee said, "This election is a choice. It's a choice between a governor who grew up at a boys' club, rubbing elbows with every walk of life, and bringing that to my office every day for the people of the state of Rhode Island, and a corporate executive, uniformed, unapologetic, for the things that we brought up today. I am the governor for the people, and as long as I'm the governor, it will be an office for the people. My opponent feels as though she can buy it with money, and that is not going to happen." So ends the article. 20 more wells tainted by PFAS. 34 homes so far affected in eastern Tiverton. By Alex Kuffner. The drinking water crisis in East Tiverton is growing. Unsafe levels of forever chemicals have been confirmed in the well water of another 20 houses in eastern Tiverton, bringing the total number so far of homes contaminated with per and polyfluorocarbyl substances, or PFAS, to 34. That number will likely increase. State authorities are waiting for the results of tests for another 52 homes, are expanding the sampling area in the neighborhoods around Crandall Road and Bowducks Lane, and have also notified counterparts in Massachusetts about the possibility of contamination on their side of the state line. The suspected source of contamination is the Tiverton Fire Department Station 3 that is believed to have stored foams containing the chemicals, which were used for firefighting nationwide until recently. But state officials caution that they have yet to conduct an investigation. A source investigation will come, but the priority now is providing residents with safe drinking water by installing filters inside homes or working to connect them to a public water system. And Nick Nunes, an environmental engineer with the Department of Environmental Engineer, said, "We want to make sure everyone on a private well can feel safe drinking their water," Nunes said. Residents call on state to speed up response. Hundreds of Tiverton residents came out August 12th to a meeting in the high school to hear from the representatives of the DEM and the Department of Health, who are leading the response. "Yet the state's response needs to move quicker," says Tricia McGowan, owner of a contaminated well, to the crisis that has been unfolding since June, when the first tests started to come back showing that homes in the neighborhood have some of the highest PFAS levels ever seen in private wells in Rhode Island. They peppered officials with questions about the health effects of exposure to the chemicals, which scientists have found can increase the risk of kidney and other cancers, weaken immune response, and contribute to lower birth weights. While residents thanked the officials for their continuing efforts to figure out the extent of the problem, they also raised concerns about what they argued was a delayed response to the first indication of a contamination last year, and called on the state to devote more resources to finding a solution.
Tricia McGowan was among several speakers who

0: called on Governor Dan McGee to step in and speed up the state response. It needs to move quicker, McGowan said, who had just learned that her well has PFAS levels of 1,740 parts per trillion, nearly 90 times higher than the state drinking water standard for chemicals of 20 parts per trillion. In response to questions from the journal, including whether the state could devote more resources to its response, the governor's office reiterated some of the steps that the McGee administration is taking to address the crisis. To test private drinking wells for PFAS and develop both short and long-term solutions to the problem, said Laura Hart, a spokesperson for McGee. New map shows extent of contamination. The DEM shared a map of test results that have been collected to date. It shows the highest contamination levels of 1,600 parts per trillion or more in a semicircular area just south of Station 3 in Crandall Road and Octi Lake. The DEM had previously said the highest levels of more than 4,000 parts per trillion that's been found in the area and the highest seen in the state in a private well was from a house next door to the station. The levels decreased traveling south towards Kayla Avenue, but are still in the high hundreds or more. The numbers continue to go down towards Bullock Lane, but they are still well above the state's safety standard in some places. Wells tested on Cynthia Avenue and Pershing Avenue had results below the standard, meaning they are safe for consumption. The map has no data as yet for homes north of the fire station going up to Balgarmash Road and beyond. That's not because the wells have been deemed safe there. The DEM is still waiting on test results in those areas. Nunes said the agency will also start testing further north toward Stafford Pond. Concerns over other areas with PFAS contamination. The concern isn't just that the area of contamination in Tiverton could expand. State officials also worried that there could be more places around Rhode Island where wells have been polluted by PFAS. The man-made chemicals are valued because they repel water, grease, and oil, and have been used to coat cookware, clothing, carpets, and furniture upholstery. They were a key component of foams used to control liquid fires fueled by diesel and gasoline. The health department stated requiring public health systems to start testing for PFAS more than a decade ago. But it wasn't until last year that the DEM started looking at private wells. The agency compiled a list of 60 areas in the state, primarily near fire stations or landfills, where PFAS can leach into underground aquifers from products coated in the chemicals. 12 sites were sampled last year, and another 20 are being done this year. Pockets of contamination have been found in other places, and while none are as bad as Crandall Road in Tiverton, the DEM hasn't gotten through the whole list yet. There may be more Tivertons out there, Nunes said. So ends the article. Finalists announced for two lifetime Superior Court seats by Kate Mulvaney. The Judicial Nominating Commission made its picks August 12th for two lifetime seats in Superior Court, according to Zachary Mandel, chairman of the commission, which helps the governor assess judicial candidates. The commission forwarded the two lists to Governor Dan McGee for lifetime seats with a base salary of $205,000. For the vacancy created by Judge Joseph A. Montalbo's ascension to the preceding justice, the panel selected Carly Bavis I. Freight, Angeline Cooper Bailey, Family Court Magistrate Denise Cece Finkelman, Superior Court Magistrate Amanda Valentino, Assistant Attorney General Anya Zelensky. More about the finalist. I. Freight is a labor and employment lawyer who has represented thousands of public retirees in their fight to preserve their pension benefits after the 2011 overhaul of the state retirement system. She has also represented many other public employees in complex disability and employment discrimination matters, as well as several high-profile clients. Cooper Bailey is executive counsel for the Rhode Island Department of Labor and Training and the first lawyer of color appointed to serve as a judge on the Cranston Municipal Court. She earned a law degree from Roger Williams University School of Law, cum laude, and served as president of the Black Law Students Association. Cassini Finkelman was appointed family court magistrate in 2021 by Chief Judge Michael B. Forte. Before that, Cassini Finkelman worked in private practice in various courts throughout Rhode Island and Connecticut. According to her resume, she worked first as a paralegal and then as a self-employed lawyer with Lynch, Lynch, and Friel from 2007 through 2015. Valentino was appointed magistrate in 2023 by then presiding Justice Alice B. Gibney and presides over drug court. Valentino worked as an assistant public defender from 2012 through 2022 when she became the deputy chief of legal services at the State Department of Revenue, according to journalist reports. Zelensky is a longtime state prosecutor who handles cases in the Criminal Division's Special Victims Unit. She joined the office in 2023 after a stint as Deputy Chief of Legal Services with the Department of Business Regulation. Nominees for the second Superior Court opening. For the opening created by the retirement of Superior Court Judge Jeffrey Lampier, who continues to work a busy calendar, the commission chose Carly Bavis I. Freight, former U.S. Attorney Zachary Kuba, and Joel Rocha. More about the finalists. Kuba stepped down as Rhode Island's top federal prosecutor after President Donald Trump began his second term. Kuba, who was nominated by President Joe Biden in 2023 to serve as U.S. attorney. During his tenure, Kuba took on civil rights cases involving children with disabilities, including challenging the State Department of Children, Youth, and Families' long-term hospitalization of children at Bradley Hospital. The government reached a consent decree with the state over claims that children with behavioral and mental health disabilities were being illegally housed at Brady. That included plans for more crisis intervention and support in the community. His office also reached a settlement agreement with one of Rhode Island's largest banks, Washington Trust Company, over allegations that it had discriminated against Black and Hispanic borrowers. More recently, state legislative leaders hired Kubat to oversee hearings into the Washington Bridge failure. Rocha practices with Alder, Pollock, and Sheen, where she focuses on real estate development and land use and real estate legislation. Then House Speaker K. Joseph Shirachi enlisted Rocha to work with his policy team to draft housing legislation. She is a former assistant solicitor for the towns of Warren and Lincoln, according to her company profile. Well, that's the end of the article, and that's my time has ended as well. This has been David Murphy reading to you. Thank you very much for listening to me.
1: 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For today, increasing clouds, temperatures in the lower 80s overnight. Mostly cloudy, could be a pop-up thunderstorm, temperatures in the lower 60s. Saturday is sunny, temperatures near 80. The sun rose this morning at 5:51, setting at 7:47 this evening. 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
12: 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This is Steve at the Talking Information Center. 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Good day.
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3: 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This is Steve at the Talking Information Center. 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Have a wonderful weekend. Good day.
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0: 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Folks, that is your Shaw's and Star grocery ad. Your Shaw's and Star ad is effective Friday, the 14th of August, and runs through Thursday, August 20th. This is Steve at the Talking Information Center. It's been my pleasure reading the Shaw's and Star ad for you today. Have a wonderful weekend. Good day.
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2: Here's the forecast for the Boston and South Shore area on the Talking Information Center from the National Weather Service. For today, increasing clouds, temperatures in the lower 80s overnight. Mostly cloudy, could be a pop-up thunderstorm, temperatures in the lower 60s. Saturday is sunny, temperatures near 80. The sun rose this morning at 5:51, setting at 7:47 this evening. 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
3: Good day, this is Steve at the Talking Information Center with this week's Big Y grocery ad. 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Your Big Y ad is effective Thursday, the 13th of August, and runs through Wednesday, August 19th. This is Steve at the Talking Information Center. It's been my pleasure reading the Big Y ad for you today. Have a wonderful weekend. Good day.
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0: 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Good day.
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2: Here's the forecast for the Boston and South Shore area on the Talking Information Center from the National Weather Service. For today, increasing clouds, temperatures in the lower 80s overnight. Mostly cloudy, could be a pop-up thunderstorm, temperatures in the lower 60s. Saturday is sunny, temperatures near 80. The sun rose this morning at 5:51, setting at 7:47 this evening. Stay tuned for more, heading your way next on the Talking Information Center.
3: Around Dodge City, and in the territories on West, there's just one way to handle the killers and the spoilers, and that's with a U.S. Marshal and the smell of gun smoke.
4: I'm that Marshal, Matt Dillon, the first man they look for and the last they want to meet.
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12: Hello, everybody, and welcome to our reading of the Associated Press news for this Friday, August 14th, 2026. My name is Al Freeman. Our first AP headline, oppressive heat, high humidity grip much of the U.S. as students start a new school year. The story written by Laura Turbay and John Raby, and the dateline is Little Rock, Arkansas. A late summer heat wave has gripped much of the United States in a sweaty headlock, and forecasters say it won't let go anytime soon. Roughly 97 million people from the Central Plains to the southeast faced heat advisories. Dangerous temperatures are expected.